0: years, largely because of her more moderate stance on the Hill. She isn't a Trump loyalist, but she is still a Republican, which means the president's unpopularity nationally and in the state could hurt her. But she's been here before. She's won many competitive elections. And Democrats want this seat. They need this seat.
1: NPR's Sage Miller reporting. The U.S. says it has begun launching what it calls self-defense strikes against Iran. According to a statement from Central Command, it's in response to yesterday's downing of a U.S. Army Apache helicopter. And quote, the mission is a proportional response to unjustified Iranian aggression. NPR's Adipa Shivaram has more on the helicopter attack.
2: Yesterday evening, this helicopter with two pilots that was patrolling the Strait of Hormuz went down near the coast of Oman, and U.S. officials said that they were rescued about 2 hours later. Trump on social media today confirmed that it was, in fact, Iran that downed that helicopter and said the U.S., quote, must out of necessity respond to this attack. On Iran's side, the Speaker of Iran's parliament posted on X and said, quote, we prefer the language of diplomacy, but we speak other languages far more fluently. Break your commitments and we'll switch to what we speak best.
1: NPR's Deepa Shivaram reporting. At least 100 people have died from Ebola less than a month after authorities declared an outbreak of the disease in eastern Congo. Attacks on health workers from angry residents, skepticism among some locals, and armed conflict in hotspots continue to challenge efforts to stop the spread. Out of the 550 cases of the disease confirmed, there have been 101 deaths and 19 recoveries. The number of cases is believed to be higher because the outbreak was confirmed weeks late. Another sudden reversal for AI stocks sent Wall Street reeling today. This is NPR News. Nick Reiner, son of director Rob Reiner, is seeking funds from a trust his parents established. He pleaded not guilty to charges that he murdered his parents and says he needs the money for his defense. His attorneys say trustees have unjustly denied him access to the funds. The U.S. is planning a quarantine facility in Kenya for Americans who've been exposed to Ebola. It sparked protests within the country. Ari Daniel describes the Trump administration's thinking.
3: In South Carolina, Mabel Lago and her husband have put off their plan for long road trips in retirement, but she worries they'll run out of time.
4: At some point, you don't want to drive at a certain age.
3: In Ohio, middle school music teacher Matt Kiesel has seen the cost of his hour-long commute double. Come fall, he's considering staying part-time with siblings in the city where his job is.
5: But then again, I'm away from my family and I'm away from my kids and my partner, and I don't want to have to do that.
3: Some can't get to work at all because of high prices. Alan Bashir at the United Way helpline in Baltimore says a recent caller worried she'd be fired after missing 2 days.
6: Because, you know, she couldn't pay for her fuel for her car.
3: And there was little help Bashir could offer. Jennifer Ludden, NPR News.
1: Scientists from the Massachusetts Institute of Technology are trying to imbue AI with sensory data from the physical world. They've developed a tool to collect data of human hand motion that could eventually help robots achieve the dexterity that has been difficult for machines to master. The ultrasound wristband captures the movement of muscles, tendons, and ligaments beneath the skin. 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

0: From NPR News, this is All Things Considered. I'm Elsa Chang in Culver City, California.
1: And I'm Mary Louise Kelly in Washington. When President Trump and Israeli Prime Minister Benjamin Netanyahu launched war with Iran together, they seemed aligned. That was the end of February. Today, 3 months later, they seem at odds. The rift has to do with contradictory domestic political pressures. President Trump knows the war is not popular here in the U.S., whereas Israeli polls show many people there demanding defeat of Iran and its allies, including the Hezbollah militia in Lebanon. I want to bring in someone with deep experience navigating U.S.-Israel relations, Daniel Shapiro. He was U.S. ambassador to Israel in the Obama administration, and he is here with me in the studio today. Welcome, Ambassador.
2: Thanks. Good to be with you.
1: So, President Trump's top priority seems to be ending the war. He just this morning said a peace deal is 2 or 3 days away. It's not clear exactly what he's basing that on, but that's what he says. Does Israel share that goal, ending the war and ending it fast?
2: The Israeli preference would be to continue the war.
1: Why?
2: They would like to see Iran essentially defeated in a more lasting way. The war started with the target really of bringing down the regime, at least from the Israeli perspective, certainly doing devastating damage to the nuclear program so that it could not be reconstituted in any significant way, and wiping out a ballistic missile threat that had really emerged as a very significant strategic problem for Israel. In the end, once Iran closed the Strait of Hormuz, that became the primary strategic objective for the United States because it was causing global economic chaos, driving gas prices up at home, creating political problems for President Trump. So that's a divergence between U.S. and Israeli interests, which you can see playing out now in the way the prime minister talks about what he wants to achieve, tried to do some additional strikes just over the weekend, and President Trump's desire to wind this down.
1: So what you're saying is President Trump would like to end the war, reopen the Strait of Hormuz, let's get a peace deal, let's get it done. Israel wants something bigger, more permanent. If those two goals have now diverged, does the U.S. hold more leverage here in terms of how and when this war ends? I'm thinking of another thing President Trump just said recently about Netanyahu, and I'm quoting, he'll do whatever I want him to do.
2: Certainly, President Trump has the upper hand here. Prime Minister Netanyahu has portrayed himself to the Israeli people as Donald Trump's best friend, right hand. He has so fused his political identity with his relationship with President Trump, and he's now heading into a very challenging election, that if he were to be belittled in some way or represented as the junior partner who takes orders from President Trump, essentially compromising Israel's ability to make sovereign decisions in its own security because President Trump says no, that's very damaging for him politically.
1: Okay, stay with elections. Donald Trump would like to get this done by the midterms. Israel also has elections coming up this fall. It sounds like it's different. Why?
2: Israelis, since October 7th, when Hamas attacked from Gaza, have adopted a security doctrine that says threats that could present themselves in that deadly a way must be eliminated. They can't simply be tolerated over the border. So they've, of course, conducted the war in Gaza ferociously. They've also conducted a war in Lebanon against Hezbollah and had several rounds and exchanges with Iran. So going into an election when it's clear that on none of those fronts have the threats been eliminated, that's a very frustrating place for Israelis to find themselves, and certainly cuts against Prime Minister Netanyahu's presentation of himself to the Israeli public as the one leader who can manage Israel's security.
1: One
2: who can keep you safe. That's right.
1: One other factor to mention here is that Netanyahu has corruption charges hanging over him. These are charges that go back years, back to 2020, allegations of bribery, of fraud, and so forth. Explain how those charges may be factoring into his political calculations.
2: Listeners may be surprised to understand that the war might not be the number one issue on many Israeli voters' minds. You mentioned the corruption charges that have been part of a trial that has been going on for years. Also very controversial is that Netanyahu seems prepared to provide a blanket and permanent exemption from military service to a portion of his coalition, the ultra-Orthodox parties, whose men, instead of serving in the military, prefer to spend their time in religious studies. Very unpopular with the rest of Israeli society that has been serving for hundreds of days during the course of this war and that thinks the burden should be shared equally. So many Israelis are angry at Netanyahu for those two things. And what he may think is that the way he holds on to right-wing voters who are unhappy with his giving away of this draft exemption, who are unhappy with his corruption, but still concerned about Israel's security and addressing the threats. And so maybe he can hold on to those potential swing voters by continuing the fight against these hated enemies.
1: So what is the relationship between these two men now, Benjamin Netanyahu and Donald Trump? How much of what we perceive from here as what looks like a rift is political theater versus real disagreement?
2: There's some of both. It's clear there's a divergence of interest. That's absolutely clear. There's also a little bit of a good cop, bad cop game that the two of them have played. They talk very frequently, and so it's certainly possible to have disagreements but continue to be partners. We've seen that before. But that notion that Prime Minister Netanyahu wanted to present going into this election to the Israeli public is that he was Donald Trump's best friend and essentially equal partner in reshaping the Middle East, that has been really damaged. And at the moment when Donald Trump says he's now imposing another ceasefire against Iran, and when it's very clear that he's doing that over Netanyahu's objection and essentially giving instructions, and sometimes in a belittling way, as Trump is capable of, that really is damaging to Netanyahu's public presentation.
1: That is former U.S. Ambassador to Israel Daniel Shapiro. He's now an Atlantic Council Fellow. Thanks for coming in.
2: Thank you.
0: Nigeria's film industry is one of the largest in the world, with major releases in theaters and on platforms like Netflix and Amazon Prime. But a new generation of Nollywood filmmakers is bypassing both by taking their movies straight to YouTube, where millions of people are watching. As NPR's Jewel Bright reports, the shift is creating opportunities and also raising questions about the industry's future.
3: Sorry, but not sorry.
4: In a cramped Lagos apartment, 28-year-old director David Akwayo is shooting what he hopes will be his breakout film. Diary of a Lagos Girl follows a young woman chasing fame in Nigeria's biggest city, only to fall in with the wrong crowd. It's set to premiere on YouTube within weeks, Akwayo's first independent project after years of low-paid work in Nollywood.
5: Filmmaking is lucrative. So much money to make from film. But in the society, I find myself, there are so many gatekeepers.
4: Akwayo says to move forward, he had to try something different.
5: YouTube is free. So what stops me from doing my thing and making more money?
4: For years, Nollywood films have appeared on YouTube. But now the platform is becoming a business model. YouTube makes money by selling ads before and during videos, and shares a cut with creators. The more views a film gets, the more money it can earn.
6: Hello, what's wrong with you?
4: Now YouTube films like Love in Every Word, one of the most watched Nigerian films on the platform last year, are drawing huge audiences. This film alone reached more than 30 million views. And unlike in the US or India, where YouTube is both promotional and a hub for original entertainment, many Nigerian filmmakers now use it as their primary release platform.
7: You could make $30,000 from a film you produced with just 6 to 7 million naira.
4: That's roughly $20,000 in profit on a relatively low budget production, according to Angela Eguavon, who runs a fast-rising Nollywood YouTube channel with more than 40,000 subscribers.
7: Some of the actors that I used to laugh at, actors that did YouTube movies, a lot of them now, they're now on YouTube.
4: An actress for over a decade before moving to YouTube, she says the platform has been a game changer.
7: A YouTube producer can pay you 4 million naira for 4 days, but cinema producers would hardly do that.
4: As views surge, fueled by the diaspora and better internet access, YouTube is paying big money, and filmmakers are bypassing the filmmaking establishment to go straight to audiences. Nollywood's big productions still operate on a different scale. Behind the scenes, last year's Nollywood box office hit is a clear example. A comedy drama about family, love and betrayal It made over $1 million in its first 4 weeks.
6: I only just gave you money last week.
4: God. YouTube filmmakers are still a long way from that level of revenue. But that may not last long, and some veterans warn the shift is fueling a focus on quick profits.
8: So many people that are making movies, films on YouTube today are not real practitioners.
4: Director Sunday Oyesemeka says the rush to make money is hurting quality.
8: Whether it is poorly shot, whether it is rightly shot, whether it is richly shot, they don't care.
4: Oyesemeka believes the industry now needs tighter control, even regulation.
9: Are you looking for somebody or you want to charge it forward?
4: Back on set, Akwayo sees it differently. He admits not every YouTube film is polished, but says the platform is breaking down long-standing barriers once controlled by producers, financiers, and distributors in the industry.
5: Before the advent of YouTube film industry in Nigeria, if you're not a favorite of these gatekeepers, there's no how you progress in industry.
4: For a new generation of filmmakers in Nigeria, the path to success may no longer run through cinemas, but through clicks, views, and the algorithm. A shift that could signal what's coming for film industries far beyond Nigeria. Joe Bright, NPR News, Lagos.

0: From NPR News, this is All Things Considered. I'm Elsa Chang.
1: And I'm Mary Louise Kelly. Since launching the war with Iran in February, President Trump has repeatedly said the U.S. is close to a deal with Iran to end it. The most recent version could include new negotiations about Iran's nuclear program. Trump hopes to improve on the nuclear deal secured by President Obama back in 2015. So far, though, that has proved elusive. NPR International Affairs correspondent Jackie Northam has our report.
2: President Trump has never been shy about sharing his thoughts on the Joint Comprehensive Plan of Action, or JCPOA, the 2015 Iran nuclear deal brokered by President Obama.
3: The Obama deal was a disgrace.
2: In his first term, Trump tore up the Obama deal, promising to replace it with a tougher version. Very little is known about what details he's now negotiating with Iran, but Trump has been clear about one thing.
4: He keeps saying it over and over and over again. Iran cannot have a nuclear weapon.
2: Aaron David Miller of the Carnegie Endowment for International Peace says Trump was angry the JCPOA allowed Iran limited amounts of uranium enrichment for civilian use.
4: Trump administration's position is a moratorium on enrichment. That is to say, not an end, but a suspension, cessation for a discrete period of time. President proposed 20 years.
2: Mark Dubowitz, CEO of the Foundation for Defense of Democracies, says the Obama deal allowed Iran to keep key nuclear facilities such as Natanz, Fordo, and Isfahan. The three sites were damaged by U.S. attacks earlier this year and in June 2025, but are still standing.
5: And a deal would require Iran, if Trump gets the terms that he wants, to fully dismantle these facilities and not rebuild them. That would be a huge difference from JCPOA.
2: A new nuclear deal with Iran will have to be different than the 2015 agreement because so much has changed in the interim, says Eric Brewer with the Nuclear Threat Initiative. He says Iran has acquired better technology and skills over the years.
6: When Trump pulled out of the Iran nuclear deal in 2018, Iran expanded its program pretty dramatically, including developing advanced centrifuges that enrich uranium more efficiently and producing 60% enriched uranium, which is just a step away from weapons grade.
2: By that token, says Brewer, a new nuclear deal will have to be far more robust. But Iran is in a strong position for negotiations. It has control of the Strait of Hormuz, hurting the world's economy and Trump politically. Brewer says if the White House wants a nuclear deal, it'll likely have to provide Iran with economic incentives.
6: Iran is not going to give up its program for free. And I would add, Iran's asking price on that front is probably higher than it was in 2015 for similar types of concessions, right? It's probably going to want more sanctions relief up front.
2: Iran is also requesting billions of dollars for reconstruction that are frozen in overseas bank accounts. Trump has regularly mocked Obama for sending $1.7 billion to Iran. Trump could face a sharp backlash from Iran hawks and others if he sends more than that in an effort to open the Strait of Hormuz. Miller with Carnegie says Trump will find that hard to stomach.
4: What he cannot abide, because it will be a legacy issue, is an outcome that paints him to be a loser, a sucker, having been played by the regime that he intended to weaken, if not change.
2: Dubowitz maintains the U.S. is in a better place than it would have been if Trump hadn't pulled out of the Obama nuclear deal, because Iran would have emerged with a legal nuclear program. But Dubowitz says that doesn't mean Trump will be able to close a new deal.
5: I think ultimately he's going to have to face the reality that this regime is not prepared to abandon a nuclear program that it's invested decades and hundreds of billions of dollars in and sees as the only guarantee of its survival.
2: The Obama nuclear deal took 2 years of painstaking negotiations. With key midterms looming, Trump doesn't have the luxury of time. Jackie Northam, NPR News.
0: All right. The beginning of the 2026 FIFA World Cup is just 2 days away. And President Trump's restrictive immigration policies are already playing a role in this year's tournament. At least one referee and one team staff member have been denied entry to the U.S., and dozens of fans have been denied travel visas. For more on all of this, we're joined now by NPR's Sergio Martinez Beltran. Hi, Sergio.
7: Hey, Elsa.
0: Hey. Okay. So let's start with that referee who was blocked from entering the U.S. Why exactly?
7: Yeah, we're talking about Omar Artin, who was one of the 52 center referees selected to officiate the FIFA World Cup. Artin is a decorated referee, and he's from Somalia, a country that has travel restrictions imposed by President Trump. Mm-hmm. Now, on Saturday, he landed in Miami, and Customs and Border Protection agents interrogated him at the airport. CBP says Artin was determined to be inadmissible due to vetting concerns and was denied entry. Now, CBP did not say what those concerns were, and Artin did not respond to our request for comment.
0: Okay, so still a lot left to be learned, but this is just the latest example of how Trump's immigration policies could be affecting the World Cup, right?
7: Right. And this is something that policy experts and soccer fans have been warning about, Elsa. For example, there are four teams playing the World Cup from countries that are under a full or partial travel ban, like Team Iran, who is playing in the U.S. but sleeping in Mexico mm-hmm. after the U.S. government banned them from staying overnight. Visas for Iranian team members were approved last week, but more than a dozen support staff did not get visas approved, including the president of the Iranian Football Federation. Jules Boykoff is a professor and the author of Red Card, the 2026 World Cup, Sports Washing, and the FIFA Greed Machine. He's also a former professional soccer player, and he calls this year's tournament a massive paradox.
8: On one hand, it has more teams than ever participating. On the other hand, because of the policies of the Trump administration, it looks more like a World Cup of exclusion than inclusion.
7: Boykoff says Trump's policies are making the FIFA World Cup a joyless event. Now, the White House did not respond to our request for comment.
0: Okay, well, we're talking about players, referees, but fans are the ones who bring joy and celebration to this whole event. So I'm curious, like, how are they being impacted by some of these policies?
7: Yes, you know, fans are a huge part of the FIFA World Cup. I mean, think about how noisy and vibrant the stadiums are during games, right?
0: Yeah.
7: But we might see less of that because some international fans have been denied visas, even when they have game tickets and proof they will be going back home. David Nevin teaches a course in sports and politics at the University of Cincinnati. He says these immigration issues are a self-inflicted wound.
9: When you insert politics into the competition, it's no longer the competition it was. And in some ways, very tangibly, when a referee is missing or a player is delayed. But the spirit of it, how many fans will not be in attendance because it's hostile to come to the United States right now?
7: And that could include fans from the U.S. who don't want to deal with what could be a tense interaction with immigration officials.
0: I mean, exactly. This is something that has come up before, especially for fans who are immigrants living mm-hmm. inside the U.S. already. How much immigration enforcement do you think there will be outside the stadiums?
7: Well, White House Border Czar Tom Homan has said immigration enforcement is not a priority for the ICE agents assigned to the stadiums. He said the agents will focus on security. However, he said collateral arrests could happen.
0: That is NPR's Sergio Martinez Beltran. Thank you so much, Sergio.
7: You're welcome.
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10: Congress has until the end of the week to prevent a critical intelligence gathering program from expiring. Plus, high-stakes immigration enforcement funding heads to the House, the latest from Capitol Hill, on the next Morning Edition from NPR News.

0: This is All Things Considered from NPR News. I'm Elsa Chang in Culver City, California.
1: And I'm Mary Louise Kelly in Washington. A trust fund that helps to cover the cost of Social Security benefits is expected to run out of money in a little more than 6 years. That is a bit sooner than had been predicted. And unless Congress takes action before then, tens of millions of retirees and family members will see an automatic cut in their monthly benefits. And NPR Scott Horsley is here to explain. Hey, Scott.
2: Hi, Mary Louise.
1: I'm thinking lawmakers, like us reporters, sometimes benefit from a deadline, helps you get your work done. That's Sounds right. like for them, this deadline on Social Security is getting tighter.
2: Yeah, it's moved up a bit. Right now, Social Security is paying out more in benefits every month than it collects in payroll taxes. That's a demographic story. There are a lot of baby boomers retiring every day, and there are fewer young workers paying into the system for every senior drawing a Social Security check. So to cover that gap, the government's been relying on this trust fund that was built up during the decades when all the baby boomers were in the workforce. Uh-huh. But that trust fund is being whittled away. And every year we get a new forecast of when it's going to be exhausted. The latest, which came out today, shows the deadline's moved up by about 3 months to the end of 2032. Bill Sweeney, who's a senior vice president at AARP, says that means this is no longer a problem that Congress is going to have to wrestle with far in the future. It's going to be staring in the face of every senator who's elected this fall.
3: So whoever gets elected to the United States Senate this year in November, they're going to be the ones who have to make decisions about what to do with the future of Social Security. So the stakes could not be higher in this election.
2: Several things have happened over the last year to make Social Security's finances a little shakier. Immigration is down, so is the projected birth rate. And a tax break for seniors that was passed by the GOP Congress last summer also means there's less money coming in to the Social Security Trust Fund.
1: So how bad is it? Like, what happens when the trust fund runs out of money?
2: Yeah, if Congress doesn't figure out a way to patch the shortfall before then, Social Security benefits would automatically be cut by about 22%. The Committee for a Responsible Federal Budget estimates the average recipient would see her monthly benefits slashed by more than $450. Sweeney says that would be a hard pill for seniors and their family members to swallow.
3: Look, there's 70 million Americans who are counting on the Social Security that they've earned. It's what they use to pay their rent or their mortgage. It's what they use to put food on the table. If there was a cut of that size, it would blow a hole in the economy like we've never seen before.
2: 70 million angry seniors would also be a real political problem. So most observers don't think Congress will let that happen. But experience also suggests Congress might wait till the 11th hour to do anything to fix it. And the problem is the longer lawmakers wait, the bigger the changes they're going to have to make. In their report today, the Board of Trustees for the Trust Fund urged Congress to act sooner rather than later. But, you know, trustees say that every year, and so far it hasn't gotten much traction on Capitol Hill.
1: Well, and it's a lot of money, $450 that the average recipient would see cut. What would Congress have to do to fix this?
2: This is just math. They've either got to collect more in taxes, pay out less in benefits, or some combination of the two. There's a whole menu of possibilities. I'll just highlight three. High earners right now don't pay Social Security taxes on income above about $185,000. If you tax that additional income, that would close about two-thirds the gap. If you gradually raise the retirement age from 67 to 68 and made the cost of living adjustment a little less generous, that would help fill the rest of the hole.
1: And NPR Scott Horsley, thank you very much.
2: You're welcome.

0: In Kenya today, protests erupted for a second time in as many weeks. The U.S. plans to set up a quarantine facility there in response to the Ebola outbreak in the Democratic Republic of Congo and Uganda. And residents are upset. Reporter Ari Daniel explains that some health experts are also concerned that this may not be the wisest approach.
1: Craig Spencer is a professor of public health at Brown University, and he says that for years, President Trump has been clear on how he'd handle an Ebola outbreak.
2: Go back to 2014, before Trump was president, and look at what he tweeted about Ebola. He said, "Anyone who brings Ebola into this country is an incompetent leader."
1: That position may help explain Secretary of State Marco Rubio's comments at a cabinet meeting a couple of weeks ago.
3: The number one priority of our foreign policy is to protect the American people. We cannot and will not allow any cases of Ebola to enter the United States.
1: A week later, he called it a misunderstanding, saying Americans could return to the U.S. for treatment if they're sick. But officials remain undeterred in their efforts to establish the quarantine facility, says Spencer.
2: It's this idea that you externalize a threat, and if you keep it out, it can't get in. It's build the wall, but for viruses.
1: NPR reached out to the State Department, who said, quote, "Kenya was selected due to proximity, airports in the region having limited capability, and to ensure Americans can be evaluated and receive assistance in a timely manner," end quote. The facility is intended for U.S. citizens who've had a high-risk exposure. The State Department says such an individual would volunteer to be transported to the Kenyan facility shortly after exposure, but before becoming contagious and starting to show symptoms.
2: They would receive monitoring and or treatment before potentially being either repatriated.
1: If they don't develop symptoms within 21 days. But if they were to do so, they may be transported to Europe or the U.S. for, quote, appropriate treatment at a time when they're infectious. And the State Department says, quote, U.S. citizens who decline this assistance will remain subject to relevant U.S. and foreign government health, travel, and screening measures. Spencer has strong reservations about the approach. He's treated Ebola and also contracted it.
2: I do worry particularly about the quality of care that may be offered in this facility for people who may be infected and may ultimately need treatment for Ebola.
1: That's because caring for a patient with Ebola can require a set of urgent interventions that may not be available at the facility in Kenya, like mechanical ventilation or continuous kidney dialysis.
4: This is a bad idea. They should just transport people back. It's cheaper, it's safer, it's better for Americans overall.
1: Naheed Bedalia directs Boston University's Center on Emerging Infectious Diseases and has been involved with multiple Ebola outbreak responses.
4: It would be better for them to come back here and quarantine closer to a potential biocontainment care unit that has a higher quality of medical care than what can be set up with a field hospital.
1: The Kenyan government approved the facility, but a high court in the country has ruled against it, and its installation has sparked protests within Kenya, one last week that killed two people and another today.
4: This does not make America safer.
1: Rather, it makes us less secure, she says, when the world is angry at the U.S. Spencer worries this policy could jeopardize the lives of Americans who've traveled to treat those who've been infected.
2: We continue to think that if we protect ourselves here, that's sufficient, as opposed to the only thing that's actually going to lower risk for the average American is making sure there is no Ebola.
1: And that, says Spencer, means reassuring those helping to end the outbreak that they'll receive the best care they may need. For NPR News, I'm Ari Daniel.

0: You're listening to All Things Considered from NPR News. It's primary day in Maine, North Dakota, South Carolina, and Nevada, where rising gas and grocery prices and a significant slowdown in tourism have taken a toll on President Trump's popularity. Republican Governor Joe Lombardo is feeling the pressure in the Purple State as well. After one term in office, he's facing a tough re-election this November. And as Paul Boger of KNPR reports, voters are choosing his Democratic challenger today.
1: It's a mild early summer morning in northern Nevada. Washoe County Commissioner Alexis Hill takes to the streets of Sparks. As a Democratic candidate for governor, it might be her last chance to connect with voters before the primary.
2: Hi, Patsy.
1: Since announcing her candidacy last year, she estimates that her campaign has knocked on at least 20,000 doors across the state. She says retail politics, making that personal connection, is still key to winning elections in Nevada.
2: I think personal contact is like the number one way to win elections. It just happens to be harder when you're running statewide. It turns out there's like a lot more people to contact.
1: Hill is one of six Democratic candidates vying for the chance to unseat Nevada's incumbent Republican Governor Joe Lombardo. She largely campaigned on economic equality and environmental stewardship. That message has garnered endorsements from progressive groups, but it didn't earn her the support of Nevada's most powerful election organizing force, the Culinary Union. It represents hospitality workers across the state. They instead endorse her opponent, two-time Democratic Attorney General Aaron Ford.
3: There's two of them.
4: Hola.
1: About 450 miles southeast of Sparks, the weather is much warmer as Patricia Soto, a longtime Culinary Union member, goes door knocking. She's out in East Las Vegas supporting Ford.
3: It doesn't matter if it's 100, 120 degrees, I can do it. I know I can knock these doors and convince these people to vote because it's very important for the community.
1: She says one of the biggest issues she hears from voters is about affordability, something she's also struggling with.
3: 4 years ago, I lived a little bit better, and I don't have the stress to think to pay the house, the bills, the food, the car.
1: Nevada's economic recovery from the pandemic has been sluggish. The state's unemployment rate has stubbornly remained one of the highest in the country, and in a state that once bragged about its vast tracts of cheap land available for housing, Nevada has faced a decade of steadily rising housing prices. It's why Attorney General Ford's gubernatorial campaign has done everything it can to link Republican Governor Joe Lombardo to President Trump. Here's Ford speaking to KUNR Public Radio in Reno last month.
5: 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Housing is too expensive. Healthcare is too expensive. Gas is too expensive. Groceries are too expensive. Our energy prices are too expensive.
1: For his part, Lombardo has received Trump's endorsement twice, once in 2022 and again just this week. In a post to Truth Social, Trump said Lombardo was smart, strong, and tough. However, Lombardo has done what he can to keep that relationship with the president at arm's length, at least on the campaign trail. Since announcing his initial run for governor in 2022, Lombardo has appeared with the president only a handful of times. In a recent conversation with KTVN-TV, Lombardo said he was instead focused on Nevada.
6: I don't know all the nuances of foreign policy associated with that and the tariffs and how it directly affects of Nevada. But me, as the governor of the state of Nevada, I'm concerned about Nevada.
1: After winning the Silver State by 3 percentage points in 2024, recent polling shows President Trump's approval rating is nearly 20 points underwater. For NPR News, I'm Paul Boger in Reno.

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0: This is All Things Considered from NPR News. I'm Mary Louise Kelly.
1: And I'm Elsa Chang. Who gets to call themselves an artist? What even is art? These are just a couple of the questions driving a new novel by Dave Eggers called Contrapposto. It's a story about a man named Cricket, his devotion to art, and his lifelong commitment to a woman who always remains just out of his reach. Olympia glides in and out of Cricket's life, the two of them forever bonded by their mutual dedication to art, even as their love changes over time, even as they each carve their own path inside the art world, navigating its rules, hypocrisies, and power dynamics. Dave Eggers joins me now in person to talk about his new book. Welcome back to NPR West, Dave.
2: Hey, that was really good, Elsa. I was like, boy, that's a good description of the book.
1: Oh, I'm so glad.
2: It's too late to put it
1: it
2: on the back cover. But man, no, you always get it better than anybody else. So
1: oh,
2: thank you.
1: I don't deserve that, but thank you so much. No, I so enjoyed this book, especially reading about the friendship and love between Cricket and Olympia. It's this story, the way you tell it, it spans several decades in this book. But over the decades, what remains the same is they don't end up together, at least not in the conventional sense of coupledom. Why is that? What keeps them apart? How would you characterize that?
2: Well, I think that he's, for the most part, ready to, even when there's 8 and 9 years old, he's ready to...
1: Yeah, I'm all in.
2: Yeah, she is his sun and moon, and he's ready to, revolve around her forever. And because she's so compelling, I think, that she's just like such a force of nature and so brilliant. And also, she sees things in him that he doesn't see, and she wants things for him that he wouldn't ever imagine. And so maybe they're not in the right place at the right time in their lives. She's always maybe searching for something maybe a little more glittery than he is,
1: yeah.
2: I think.
1: Yeah.
2: He is a kid from rural Indiana that doesn't have any sort of glamour to him, really. He's dependable. He's solid. He's steady. He loves her unconditionally, but maybe that's not enough for her.
1: Right. Well, as Cricket and Olympia's relationship with each other ebbs and flows over the years, so does their relationship to art. And in this book, you explore the question, what does it even mean to be an artist? How do you think Cricket and Olympia answer that question differently, even though they are both arguably committed to art?
2: Yeah, well, I think that it's a central question because Cricket has more sort of natural talent as a draftsperson, as a painter. Olympia knows the landscape of the business of art inside and out.
1: Yes.
2: Very comfortable. This is just water that she feels very comfortable swimming in. And he never gets comfortable that way.
1: Yeah.
2: So there's a part where she has a show for him and puts on a show in a gallery.
1: Mm-hmm.
2: And it just becomes this like incredibly nightmarish experience for him.
1: Oh, he hates it. He's so uncomfortable.
2: But, you know, because there are so many little compromises even to put on that show in a small gallery in a town like Chicago. And so I thought he was interesting to explore just because I think we all know those folks that are like maybe the most talented musician you've ever known has never played outside their garage because they just can't get through the thicket of, you know, all
1: the
2: of
1: industry,
2: the industry part.
1: The market.
2: And the personal relationships and managing all that stuff. And also visual art is really unique in that to really make a living, often you're selling very expensive works to a very few people. It can get very elitist and exclusive.
1: Yeah.
2: With a book, everybody can afford the book at $28, and it's very egalitarian and democratized. Visual art, for the most part, is like, well, here's my $100,000 painting. If I make 6 of these a year, I can make a living and send my kids to school.
1: So but it's still got to fit in somebody's particular room in their particular mansion.
2: Yeah, it has to match the couch and the accent wall. It's really weird, and I still love it. I still draw and paint all the time, and I show my work in a very small gallery, and we do our thing and try to make it affordable and prints and stuff like that. But to really, on a certain scale that Olympia's on, it is really a different world that's unlike any other.
1: I mean, Olympia seems to have made peace with aspects of the art world that Cricket disdains, like the industrial complex of it all, the gallery openings, the marketing, the elitism. And you mentioned, you know, you're a visual artist. In fact, you included many of your own sketches in this book. Is Cricket's jadedness a closer reflection of your own experience in the art world? Is that a little bit of you I'm seeing there?
2: No, I've never really had to struggle with the discomfort of the scale of, like, there's an artist in the book named Kyle that really is at the top of the pyramid, and but he's so burdened by so many obligations and lawsuits and 100 staff members, and he becomes a manager instead
1: of, you know. Exactly. He's just a coordinator, an orchestrator.
2: Yeah, and, you know, you think that that's what you want. And if you can handle it, then that's great. But
1: he's so far away, though, from the process of making.
2: I know. And I think sometimes you find yourself lost. You don't even know where that original place of happiness was, you know? And so I have a more balanced, kind of mellow relationship to it than I think Cricket and Olympia are struggling with.
1: That is what I'm ultimately so curious about with respect to you, because you talk about how you be an artist while being content, while living and building just a life.
2: Yeah.
1: So how do you do it, Dave Eggers? Like, how do you hold on to the simple joy of creation even as the industrial complex threatens to challenge that joy? How do you hang on to the simple happiness of creation?
2: Well, I think the book world is really unique in that it is by nature like a much calmer place, let's say. You get to write alone. I write on a boat on under the Golden Gate Bridge, and
1: God,
2: I'm just sitting
1: so
2: alone
1: seasick.
2: With the and when it's rough, it's I get used to it, but you know, so I figured, okay, that's a good place to work. And then when you have, you know, all the people in the book world are kind of like there for it's a Bachelor quote, there for the right reasons. And so I like to quote the Bachelor every time I can. But, you know, it's a very calm place. And so everyone is really, you know, devoted to books. And then you get to share this one object, you know, with each reader. And it's a really intimate one-on-one relationship. And so when you get to meet the readers as you travel around, it's such a beautiful kind of symbiosis. Like, we don't exist without them. And they share, you know, a reader is a participant. They're the cinematographer and narrator of your book, really.
1: Yeah.
2: So you want to know how they felt about it and what they added to it or got out of it. And so and then there aren't the equivalent, really, of these, like, pretentious

0: you like to take North Korea to become a normal state. He was really specific about North Korea playing a leadership role.
1: What are Kim Jong-un's ambitions for North Korea and for the alliances he's building with both Moscow and Beijing?
2: It's Tuesday, June 9th, and this is All Things Considered from NPR News.
1: I'm Mary Louise Kelly.
2: And I'm Elsa Chang. President Trump says Iran shot down an American helicopter and he vows to hit back.
3: If we go and bomb, which we can do very easily if we want, and we spend another 2 or 3 weeks bombing, they'll have nothing left whatsoever.
1: Also, San Francisco's main immigration court has stopped hearing cases.
4: The closure of the San Francisco immigration court is one major example of the Trump administration wanting to foreclose asylum.
2: Speaking of San Francisco, it used to be rare to see gray whales in the bay.
1: Why whales are now detouring under the Golden Gate Bridge, after the news.
5: Live from NPR News in Washington, I'm Ryland Barton. Congress has approved roughly $70 billion to fund immigration enforcement through the rest of President Trump's term. That's despite objections from Democrats who tried to block more money for ICE and Border Patrol over concerns about their tactics. NPR's Sam Greenglass reports.
6: The 214-212 House vote caps a months-long debate over immigration policy sparked when officers killed two U.S. citizens in Minneapolis. Democrats secured none of the additional reforms they were demanding in wake of the shootings, like requiring officer-worn body cameras, while Republicans used a special budget maneuver to skirt Democrats and fund ICE and Border Patrol not just for this year, but until 2029. Democrats and even some Republicans worry the unorthodox move allows the agencies to avoid congressional oversight. That's because they won't have to come back to Congress for more money for 3 years. Last year, Republicans used this same tool to send ICE and Border Patrol tens of billions of dollars with few strings. Sam Greenglass, NPR News, Washington.
5: The U.S. is planning a quarantine facility in Kenya for Americans who've been exposed to Ebola. It sparked protests within the country. Ari Daniel describes the Trump administration's thinking.
7: The facility is intended for a 21-day voluntary quarantine. If someone remains asymptomatic, they can travel freely. But if not, they may be transported elsewhere for treatment. The State Department says their top priority is, quote, protecting the health of the American people and preventing this Ebola outbreak from reaching our shores. But Nahid Bedelia, who directs Boston University's Center on Emerging Infectious Diseases, has strong reservations.
8: This is a bad idea. They should just transport people back. It's cheaper, it's safer, it's better for Americans overall.
7: And that's because

0: because, she argues, these individuals could have access to higher quality medical care in the U.S., where they'd be more likely to survive any resulting complications. For NPR News, I'm Ari Daniel.
1: NASA has named the crew of Artemis 3 embarking on a highly complex mission next year. Central Florida Public Media's Brendan Byrne reports.
2: NASA's Randy Bresnik is commanding the mission, along with fellow astronauts Frank Rubio and Andre Douglas as mission specialists. European Space Agency astronaut Luca Parmitano will serve as mission pilot. Their mission will test the Orion spacecraft's ability to dock with two lunar landers, designed by SpaceX and Blue Origin. While the mission is staying in low Earth orbit, the future of NASA's lunar plans depend on the success of Artemis 3. Commander Randy Bresnik.
3: Now, spaceflight is hard, and that's why the most important Artemis mission will always be the next Artemis mission.
2: Despite an explosion at its launch pad last month, Blue Origin said it will be ready to launch its lander for this mission next year. SpaceX continues to develop its landing vehicle, completing a 12th test flight of Starship last month. For NPR News, I'm Brendan Byrne in Orlando.
1: And this is NPR News from Washington. The FDA has signed off on the first new sunscreen ingredient for the U.S. market in more than 25 years. Bemotrizinol has long been used in Europe. The FDA says it meets the agency's standards for protecting from dangerous sun rays while causing little irritation. It will initially be sold in the U.S. under the brand name Parasol Shield. Infants whose mothers get the vaccine for RSV while pregnant are much less likely to be hospitalized in their first 3 months. That's according to a new retrospective study. Scott Massioni from member station WYPR has more.
4: Researchers at the University of Pittsburgh School of Medicine saw vaccine effectiveness at nearly 70% for infants under 90 days whose mothers got the RSV vaccine while pregnant. Vaccine effectiveness was almost 75% for babies 30 days or younger. The results come from a retrospective study looking at data from the last two RSV seasons. RSV is a highly contagious respiratory virus that can be dangerous for babies and people over 65. It's the leading cause of hospitalization for infants in the United States. The Centers for Disease Control and Prevention recommends pregnant individuals get the vaccine between 32 and 36 weeks of pregnancy. For NPR News, I'm Scott Massioni.
1: The industrious beaver is taking center stage in a World Cup-themed contest in Toronto. The Great Beaver Quest challenges visitors to locate 51 beaver statues that have been placed throughout the city. Each has been hand-painted by a different local artist. The city expects 300,000 visitors to descend on Toronto during the World Cup tournament. This is NPR News from Washington.
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0: From NPR News, this is All Things Considered. I'm Elsa Chang in Culver City, California.
1: And I'm Mary Louise Kelly in Washington. China and North Korea vowed to breathe new life into their alliance at a summit in Pyongyang today. China's leader Xi Jinping visited North Korea for the first time in nearly 7 years. He was greeted with a lavish welcome. That welcome and the visit come at a time when North Korea has been prioritizing diplomatic relations with Russia. So to help us understand what this means, we are joined by NPR's Anthony Kuhn, who is in Seoul. Hi, Anthony.
2: Hi, Mary Louise.
1: And Jennifer Pak in Shanghai. Hi to you.
3: Howdy ho.
1: Hey, so Anthony, I will let you kick us off with a basic question. What was Kim Jong-un, North Korea's leader, trying to achieve in this meeting with President Xi?
2: It looks like he was trying to recalibrate and rebalance his ties between his traditional ally China and his newer one, Russia, and he appears to have done that. He signed a mutual defense pact with Russia 2 years ago, and he sent troops to help them fight Ukraine. But Kim told Xi Jinping that developing ties with China is now his country's top strategic undertaking. Now, Kim is usually quite careful not to offend China, but just before Xi arrived in Pyongyang, Kim unveiled a previously unknown uranium enrichment facility, and he claimed that he had more than doubled nuclear fuel production in the past 5 years and would increase his missile production capacity by 150% in the next 5 years. And some experts see this as a bold bid to force Xi Jinping to tacitly accept North Korea as a de facto nuclear state. And indeed, neither side in the summit publicly mentioned the nuclear issue, so some experts believe Kim succeeded.
1: Okay, a bid to force China to tacitly accept North Korea as a nuclear state. Jennifer, hop in on that. I mean, is China worried about North Korea's nuclear program?
3: China thinks that North Korea's nuclear issue is mainly a problem for the U.S. and South Korea, more than for itself. And that's according to a nuclear expert, Tong Zhao, at the think tank, the Carnegie Endowment for International Peace. He says China doesn't see why it needs to stick its neck out on behalf of the U.S. or South Korea.
4: Especially when China now focuses on competition with the United States.
3: Same time, he said, by China tacitly accepting the reality of a nuclear North Korea, it could also increase the risk of other countries in the region wanting their own nuclear capabilities, and then pushing Japan and South Korea to strengthen their security relations with Washington.
2: Mary Louise, let's just remember that this has been actually happening for some time. In 2023, then-President Biden met with the leaders of Japan and South Korea, and they pledged to step up three-way military cooperation. And that was a key factor in Moscow and Beijing's decision that year to stop calling for North Korea's denuclearization.
1: Interesting. To broaden this out a little bit, if Kim Jong-un feels confident, as you seem to be telling me, about his relationships with both Moscow and Beijing, what might that tell us about his ambitions going forward?
2: Well, Kim is looking quite confident now that foreign leaders really have no choice but to accept his nuclear status, which could make him look like less of the head of a rogue regime. I spoke to Chu Jae-woo, who is a China foreign policy expert at Kyunghee University, just outside Seoul, and he described Kim Jong-un's growing ambitions like this.
5: You like to take North Korea to become a normal state. And in the diplomatic context, he was really specific about North Korea playing a leadership role and contributor to the building of new international order.
2: So when China, Russia, and North Korea say a new international order, they mean a fair and just order, in contrast to, say, the U.S. and Western-led international order, which to them has always been about imperialism and unilateralism.
1: I mean, from where you sit in Shanghai, Jennifer, China's view on this closer relationship that North Korea has been forging with Russia, how do they view it?
3: Well, China prizes stability above all, and that includes North Korea's regime not collapsing, going into famine, having refugees pouring over its borders. But China's skeptical of warmer ties between Moscow and Pyongyang. To Beijing, North Korea's pivoting to Russia may reduce China's influence on North Korea. Now, this is important for Beijing, especially on the nuclear issue. It also explains why Xi went to Pyongyang to remind North Korea that the two countries' bond goes all the way back to the Korean War.
1: Well, and I thank you for circling back to the nuclear issue, because that's where I want to land us. Anthony, it sounds as though we are now seeing two major world powers, China and Russia, accepting or seeming to accept North Korea's nuclear status. Does that open the door to the U.S. needing to do so down the line?
2: Well, the official line out of Washington, Seoul, and other foreign capitals is that the international consensus is still for denuclearization, and that's what they're going to stick to. But experts believe that as more governments see denuclearizing North Korea as increasingly unrealistic, pressure on Pyongyang to do so is easing up. Now, experts have argued for years that right now the only option is for the U.S. to start not with denuclearization, but with arms control, to freeze Pyongyang's nuke production, then get them to reduce their arsenal in exchange for security guarantees and sanctions relief. But that would require actual diplomatic negotiations, which right now does not appear to be very high on either Washington or Pyongyang's agendas.
1: It's reporting from NPR's Anthony Kuhn in Seoul and Jennifer Pak in Shanghai. Thanks, you two.
2: You are welcome.
3: Thank you.
6: The main immigration court in San Francisco has mostly shut its doors after the Trump administration said it would not renew its lease. The closure creates chaos for more than 100,000 pending cases. And as NPR immigration policy correspondent Jimena Bustillo reports, it also deals a symbolic blow to immigrants.
7: For over a century, San Francisco has been a major gateway into the U.S. The city quickly grew into a center for immigration defense after the U.S. enacted restrictive immigration laws, like the Chinese Exclusion Act. That was the 1882 law that banned Chinese laborers from immigrating to the U.S. and denied citizenship to those already here.
8: Chinese exclusion set the groundwork for much of the litigation challenging deportation. And so I think that that's the bedrock, the foundation for great lawyering.
7: That's Bill Hing, professor of law and migration studies at the University of San Francisco. Over time, the U.S. developed an immigration court system, and San Francisco got its own court. It grew to be one of the largest in the country, hearing cases from California's Lower Central Valley to Oregon. Now, after decades of operating, the main San Francisco court building has stopped hearing cases. The Justice Department says the closure is about saving money. But Hing says it could reduce the number of immigrants who get asylum to stay in the U.S., given the court's track record of approving asylum applications.
8: The closure of the San Francisco Immigration Court is one major example of the Trump administration wanting to foreclose asylum to asylum seekers because San Francisco, on average, has been more generous for immigration.
7: Immigrants with cases in administrative courts like these don't get court-assigned lawyers, and they don't often have their own. But San Francisco was an exception. San Francisco is number two in the nation for representation. And lawyers point to that as one reason why immigrants there had a higher-than-average success rate at winning relief from deportation. Ghassan Shamia is an attorney in San Francisco, and he had hundreds of cases pending in the now-closed court.
9: The broader concern that many attorneys and advocates have is whether efficiency is beginning to outweigh due process.
7: 100,000 cases are being moved to the Concord Immigration Court about an hour away. That court has four judges, even though there are 21 courtrooms. Fewer judges means more delays for the cases. Now judges in other parts of the country are hearing cases remotely for Bay Area immigrants.
9: And so when proceedings, immigration court proceedings, become more remote, more consolidated, more difficult to access physically, there's a concern that the system becomes less human and less fair.
7: Some volunteer networks are trying to change that. Lisa Knox is a part of a coalition that includes volunteer attorneys who go to Concord every day. And she said when the court first opened in 2024, missed hearings were a problem.
10: So a lot of people who didn't show up to court because they didn't get proper notice. Their address may have changed, mail may have gotten lost, whatever reason, we saw an abnormally high number of people at this court compared to others getting ordered deported because they didn't show up to hearings.
7: Since then, a larger volunteer network has sprung up, helping people coming to court know where to park and what floor to go to. And volunteer attorneys provide legal consultation.
10: We have almost 100% coverage, which means there is someone there at almost every hearing in order to provide support. And so we're in a good place to just scale up now and provide additional services with the coming transfer of cases.
7: Most cases won't be moved until December, and the delays are hitting hard. One immigrant whose case is affected is Ellen. He came to the U.S. from Nicaragua in 2020. His final hearing was supposed to be in San Francisco in 2025, but it's been moved several times. Now it's slated for 2029, still in the closed San Francisco court and with a judge that is no longer there. Ellen, though, feels hopeful after his brother last year won his asylum case and now has a green card, but he's also worried about changes to the system.
11: It is a balance, because I do want my case decided and finished, and at the same time, I also want to wait to see if a change in president could be better.
7: And lawyers fear the broader consequences of smaller courts and postponed deadlines. Shamia has cases assigned to judges who have been terminated by the administration in both San Francisco and Concord.
9: When you don't know what your future is going to hold or when your case is going to be held or who the judge is going to be or what's going to be the law at that point in time, then that has a chilling psychological effect on all of these folks.
7: The turmoil in the courts further limits the little due process immigrants get, he says. Ximena Bustillo, NPR News, San Francisco.

0: This is All Things Considered from NPR News. I'm Mary Louise Kelly.
1: And I'm Elsa Chang. In 2013, when the Netflix series Orange is the New Black came out, the world met the character Sophia Bersett, a Black trans woman serving as the resident hairstylist in prison. And for much of the audience, it was also the first time they met the actress Laverne Cox, who landed the role of Sophia at the age of 40, just when she was thinking she was going to quit acting altogether. Suddenly, Laverne Cox was a breakout TV star, and with that came the expectations and responsibilities of another role, leader and advocate for trans people everywhere.
2: That is really my job, to continuously invite people to see trans people as human beings in a world that deeply dehumanizes us.
1: In her new memoir called Transcendent, Cox talks about the challenges that she faced long before Netflix ever came knocking. A mother who withheld love, a father who was never around, and the brutal denigration she encountered growing up Black and trans in the Deep South.
2: I feel so blessed and grateful to be who I am and to have fought, to be who I am, to fought the demons inside myself, the demons that I've internalized from systems and structures and from my mother and teachers and other kids. I sometimes feel like it's a miracle.
1: May we talk about your mother? Because so
2: Absolutely.
1: Much of this book is centered on her and your relationship with her, how your whole life, you know, Laverne, as you were trying to be who you are, you talk about how cruel she could be to you. Can you tell me first, why did you decide to build so much of this memoir around your mother?
2: My mother is just this key figure in my life. I was desperate for her love and approval as a child and as a young adult. And then I had to let go of that. And then I've like come to a place of deep compassion for her as I've understood with my own sort of healing journey, just how a lot of her own trauma has not been processed and has not been healed. And there's something kind of remarkable about the things that she's accomplished, despite all of that.
1: If I may, I want to be specific for people who haven't read this book. You know, there was one line that really hit me. This is when you were at the Fine Arts School in Alabama, and you wrote, "I had always known that I couldn't come out to my mother then because I still needed a place to stay in the summertime and on breaks." And I thought, my God, I mean, Laverne, you literally felt like you had to choose between suppressing the truth about yourself or being homeless for a few weeks or a month, right?
2: Yes. Well, my mother would always sort of, I guess, threaten us and say, if you don't act right, I'll put you out. And when we were in third grade, an incident happened and we ended up, my mother dropped us off at our, I call him the sperm donor's house, because he's never a father, but dropped us off at our biological father's house, who we never met. And there was a woman there who we didn't know. And the next day, the woman takes us to the police station and we end up in an orphanage for a month. So
1: even though your mom remembered it only as a week, but you and your twin brother remembered, no, we were there a month.
2: Yeah, absolutely. And when my mother would say, you know, if you don't act right, I'll put you out. After that, the orphanage, it was a threat that felt quite real. And it was that, I mean, yeah, that was, that was awful. I'm trying to keep myself together. About it. No, yeah, it's fine.
1: I'm struck by listening to you because there has always been, the way you've described it in this book, a strong inner voice in you. Like even as a child, you were bullied severely, beaten, ridiculed for acting like a girl, for talking like a girl. But you always told yourself that you would not retaliate against them, sink to their level. And where do you think that comes from, this I will rise above mentality? Because you seem to have had this for so long.
2: Well, the I will rise above mentality is why I call the book Transcendent. When I read Walden when I was a freshman in high school, I was just sort of like, transcendentalism, this is like, this is what I wanted to do my whole life. I've wanted to transcend how people see me because I was assigned male at birth and because I'm Black and poor in the South. I want to transcend this body. I want to transcend, like, time and space. And I finally had a word for what I longed to do and what I felt like I was here to do.
1: As we mentioned, you were cast in Orange is the New Black when you were 40 years old. And when you look back on it, you say you're glad that opportunity came later in life for you. Can you say more about that? Like, what does it mean to you to be ready for success?
2: Well, 19 years after I moved to New York, I turned 40 and I hadn't had a breakout moment that would change my life. And I was still in student loan debt and rent arrears. And so I let it go. And a friend who had just gotten into Columbia sold me his GRE study materials at a discount. This happened. And so I started studying for the GRE and I started getting graduate school applications. And then I turned 40 in May 29th. And then the Orange audition happened in late August, early September of that year. In my 20s, I was not secure in myself. But in my 40s, I was on the path, the journey of learning that I was worthy, not because of something I did, but because I'm a child of God, because I am born.
1: What would you love to tell the young Laverne when she was back in Alabama in Mobile, just beginning to find her dreams as a kid, watching Cheryl Lee Ralph on Good Times and just in awe of her? And then, you know, you would end up meeting Cheryl Lee Ralph, sharing red carpet moments with Cheryl Lee Ralph.
2: The first time I met her, I told her how I would pretend to be her.
1: Vanessa, she was moved by that.
2: She was so gracious, and she was just Cheryl. She was just in her anointed goddessness she just always carries. Oh, Black women are everything. There's something wonderful about Black women, and I think there's something wonderful about trans people, especially when we allow ourselves to be in that anointed space that is really ours to claim. I really feel that. And so I would say to little Laverne that every single impulse that you have is good and right, and that you are beautiful, you are lovable, you are wanted, and you deserve the very, very best in life and in the world. And don't worry, don't worry. You will be the person that you know you are. You will become the woman of your dreams and fantasies, and you will exist in that anointed, transcendent space that you long to.
1: I wish someone talked to me like that as well. Laverne Cox's new book is called Transcendent. Thank you so much, Laverne, for coming in and speaking to all of us. This was really special.
2: My pleasure. Thank you so much.
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3: Congress has until the end of the week to prevent a critical intelligence gathering program from expiring. 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

0: 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From NPR News, I'm Mary Louise Kelly.
1: And I'm Elsa Chang. Coming up, news from NASA. They just named the crew for the Artemis 3 mission.
2: What others believe to be impossible happens to be what we do best here at NASA.
0: We'll speak with one of the four astronauts headed to space on the broader goal of getting back to the moon.
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0: It's All Things Considered from NPR News. I'm Scott Detrow.
1: And I'm Mary Louise Kelly. President Trump confirms it was Iran that shot down the U.S. Army Apache helicopter gunship near the Strait of Hormuz. And he said the U.S. must respond. Now, the two pilots, he says, were unharmed. They are safe. This is just the most recent escalation in the war, even as the two sides have sought to make a deal. NPR White House correspondent Deepa Shivaram is here with the latest. Hey, Deepa.
2: Hey there.
1: Tell me what else we know about this incident. It took place last night. What are the details?
2: Well, yesterday evening, this helicopter with two pilots that was patrolling the Strait of Hormuz went down near the coast of Oman. And U.S. officials said that they were rescued about 2 hours later. Trump on social media today confirmed that it was, in fact, Iran that downed that helicopter and said the U.S., quote, must out of necessity respond to this attack. What that looks like, though, we're still seeing the details come in. The White House hasn't responded to questions from NPR about what a U.S. response means for the ceasefire that was negotiated weeks ago on Iran's side. The Speaker of Iran's parliament posted on X and said, quote, we prefer the language of diplomacy, but we speak other languages far more fluently. Break your commitments and we'll switch to what we speak best. But all of this, Mary Louise, is coming at a critical time in this war, which has gone on for a lot longer than Trump originally intended. Both sides have been negotiating to end the conflict and agree to some kind of a peace deal, but that hasn't happened yet. And now there's a chance things could re-escalate here.
1: Right. And I want to probe that, why Trump might be willing to risk re-escalating this. The war has been politically disastrous for the president. Why reignite the conflict if these two pilots are okay and he's trying to get a peace deal?
2: Yeah, I mean, you're right on that. The president's polling numbers have really tanked in the last few months. In the short term, though, Trump is sort of facing a credibility issue. He's previously said that he would end the ceasefire agreement if U.S. troops were killed. And to your point, that didn't happen with this incident last night. But it also kind of puts Trump in a position to demonstrate that attacks on U.S. troops have consequences. But in the longer term, Trump is under tremendous pressure to find a way to end this war that he and Israel started. This conflict has closed down key shipping lanes through the Strait of Hormuz. It's created this growing strain on the global economy. And Trump spoke to reporters last night about the negotiations, and he did acknowledge that a peace deal would be stronger than more bombing.
3: If we go and bomb, which we can do very easily if we want, and we spend another 2 or 3 weeks bombing, they'll have nothing left whatsoever, but you won't have the strait open for months.
2: But like with many things Trump has said over the course of this war, it's a lot of back and forth, right? He says a peace deal is close, and then the next day, you know, the U.S. will start up attacks again. So it's kind of an ongoing conversation.
1: And just about 30 seconds left, Deepa, but do we have any sense of how negotiations are going?
2: I mean, they've been going on for several weeks. We've been hearing very little from the actual ins and outs of the negotiations, though I will say the president has claimed dozens and dozens of times at this point that that a deal is close. He keeps saying that. He even said last night that they could reach a deal in the next 2 to 3 days, but that seems unlikely.
1: And NPR's Deepa Shivaram, thank you.
2: Thanks.
0: Today, NASA announced the names of the Artemis 3 mission's 4 astronaut crew. NASA Commander Randy Breznik, European Space Agency pilot Luca Parmitano of Italy, and NASA mission specialist Frank Rubio and Andre Douglas will head to space at some point next year, according to the agency's timeline. Artemis 3 was initially supposed to be the mission that landed on the moon for the first time in over 50 years. Instead, it will pave the way for a later crew to take that step by staying in Earth orbit and testing out the spacecraft astronauts will eventually use to land on the moon's surface. Artemis 3 will last 2 weeks and will involve the launch of 3 different rockets, one carrying the Artemis crew and 2 others carrying lander prototypes made by private space companies Blue Origin and SpaceX. Mission specialist Andre Douglas joins us now from Houston. Welcome and congratulations.
4: Hey, thank you so much. It has been an awesome day and glad to be here.
0: I can't imagine. I mean, what was your reaction when you first got the news you'd be heading to space with this crew?
4: Man, first of all, going to space, that has been my childhood dream since I was 7 years old. So for that to finally come to fruition, I am ecstatic. And to go with this crew, I mean, each one of them I've worked with in the office, they are wonderful gentlemen. So it's a privilege and an honor to be able to do this with them in space and do a cool test mission, right? Like, looking at both of these landers and trying to figure out Orion, this is going to be fantastic.
0: You were on the backup crew for Artemis II, and I'm curious what you learned from working with them and watching them as they trained for 3 years for that mission. You trained as well, and then watching them be in the public eye and capture everyone's imagination the way that they did.
4: Yeah, I mean, it was cool to watch, you know, that crew grow from when I first started with them and then until we launched and got them back. I mean, we did a lot of work together with respect to training. I mean, there was something we did in Iceland where we did a 24-mile hike in 2 days in Iceland just to go through a hard challenge of land navigation as if we're, you know, learning how to be really good operators. And so there's many events like that where we bonded. We started to figure out, you know, norming, storming, forming, all of those things. And then, honestly, it was really cool to see how we became really good operators. And not just individually, but, like, we became one mind. Like, there's a bunch of responsibility in Orion, not just flying the controls, but dealing with, you know, the potable water system and the cargo net, the suits, you know, all of our food, and, of course, the toilet, right? So all of that stuff has to get done. So when things pop up, we have to shift and tackle that as one unit. So it was fantastic.
0: You know, Artemis II had 3 years to train. This is a pretty tight timeline for Artemis III. You know, depending on when the launch happens, something like a year. And there are so many different complicated parts of this mission. I'm wondering what to you is the priority right now. What are you thinking the most about as you start to train for this mission?
4: I mean, for me, I think the thing that's going to be important is really learning Orion, right? And really learning our suits. I think going through Artemis II, one of the things I realized is, you know, the suit is your survival system and you're trying to make sure you know that cold. And then everything else after that is bonus because you want to make sure you come back on entry safely and soundly. So focusing on the basics is going to be very important. And then whatever else after that will be a bonus. And I have confidence in this team that we can do it. And who's to say that, you know, we could have done Artemis II in less than a year, right? The 3 years came from, you know, the extension of the heat shield work and a bunch of other things. So just excited to support what we're doing.
0: I'm wondering, a lot of talk today at the announcement about that recent Blue Origin rocket explosion. How worried were you when that happened, just knowing how important that rocket is to the broader mission?
4: You know, that is just a setback. I mean, there's a lot of setbacks, again, with the heat shield on Orion for Artemis II. Even when we were trying to launch on January of 2026, we had to, you know, go back and fix all the seals for the rocket, and then finally launched very smoothly on April 1st of this year. So I think this is just another testament to humanity here and how we're going to get this done. And, you know, the American people come together and with the Italians and everybody to get this fixed in and off. But, yeah, definitely a great question. But, man, I am super excited to see how we're going to beat that timeline.
0: Andre Douglas, thank you so much, and good luck on the mission.
4: I appreciate your time. You have a good one.
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5: The national average for a gallon of regular gasoline has been falling for the last few weeks. AAA says that average is about $4.16. But that is still more than a dollar more than it was before the U.S. and Israel started a war with Iran. Housing, food, and utilities are not cheap either. NPR's Jennifer Ludden checks in on the trade-offs that people are making.
6: Middle school music teacher Matt Kiesel started a new job last year with a good pay raise. But then the cost of his hour-long commute from Mansfield, Ohio, doubled.
7: Spending about $125 a week just in gas to get to work and back.
6: He delivered pizza for a bit to make extra money, and he's ramped up his longtime side business, deep cleaning cars.
7: Usually for if I was saving for something or if I wanted to go on a trip or if I wanted to do, you know, X, Y, or Z. But recently it's been, well, okay, now I need to do this so that I can pay bills. So
6: Kiesel is glad summer break also means a financial break on the commute. And he's trying to get creative about cutting costs for next school year. He has siblings in Columbus, where his job is, and could stay over a night or two a week with them.
7: But then again, I'm away from my family and I'm away from my kids and my partner, and I don't want to have to do that.
6: He's also looking to swap out his SUV for an old hatchback with better gas mileage because he's not counting on prices coming down anytime soon.
7: You're like, oh, 379, I better fill up, you know? And then you think, wait a second, 3 or 4 months ago, you would have been, you know, laughing your way out of the gas station.
6: For some people, gas prices are making it hard to get to work at all.
8: Good morning. Thank you for calling 211. This is Alam. How can I help you?
6: Alam Bashir takes calls at the United Way helpline in Baltimore.
8: It's rough out there. A lot of people are not working. The people that are working, they're not making enough money.
6: In February, there was a one-time grant for people behind on their utility bills.
8: The day that that program went out, our system crashed because of how many people called us at the same time.
6: Recently, Bashir's gotten more callers struggling with gas prices. One woman said she'd not been able to go to work for 2 days and was afraid she'd lose her job if she missed a third.
8: Because, you know, she couldn't pay for her fuel for her car.
6: Bashir tried to get free bus tokens for the woman, but funding for that program had run out. In rural South Carolina, Mabel Lago and her husband are retirees on a fixed income. They moved there from New Jersey in January to be near their son and love exploring.
9: My husband and I like to walk different paths in different parks. We've had to cut back on that because of the price of gas.
6: They limit trips to save money, and they've put on hold plans to travel a lot in retirement. They really want to see the Pacific Northwest. The idea is to drive because her husband doesn't like to fly, but it's not happening with gas prices like now.
9: And we're running out of time. We're in our 70s. My husband's going to be 76. And at some point, you don't want to drive, you know, at a certain age.
6: They're doing everything they can think of to spend less. This year, they stopped eating beef altogether.
9: I go to the grocery store every week and I tell the checkout person, if I could stop eating, I'd be rich.
6: Even harder was cutting back on coffee.
9: It took a while to get used to that, let me tell you. But I have the one cup in the morning and then I switch to water or tea or something like that.
6: They're still feeling the pinch financially, she says, but getting used to that too. Jennifer Ludden, NPR News.

0: 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I'm Elsa Chang.
1: And I'm Mary Louise Kelly. And this should be an exciting time for New Jersey. The state is set to host 8 matches for the World Cup, 8, including the marquee event, the final. So why are so many residents upset? It turns out quite a few think New Jersey got a raw deal. NPR's Raphael Nam has the story.
2: Driving home on a weekday afternoon, State Senator Declan O'Scanlan is mad. Real mad. And it's not because he hates soccer.
3: My taxpayers are getting ripped off. And we are.
2: O'Scanlan represents the same district around central New Jersey where he was born. To him, it's a case of basic fairness. New Jersey has spent at least $100 million to host the games. FIFA, which runs the World Cup, is set to earn $11 billion from the tournament. And none of that money will be shared with New Jersey.
3: We're not going to get any great economic windfall. There's not going to be a ton of people here spending a ton of money. It's just not going to happen.
2: That's because O'Scanlan thinks most people are probably going to spend their time in New York. FIFA even markets the venue for its soccer games as New York, New Jersey, with a lot of pictures of the Manhattan skyline. You can guess how the senator feels about that.
3: It's a double kick in the throat. The billing has New York first. Sorry, we're footing the bill for the most part, and it's in New Jersey.
2: New Jersey fought hard to become a World Cup host back in 2018 under a different governor. But in 2026, that bill is adding up. Hosting is expensive, security costs are high, train stations have to be spruced up. And even if the costs end up being only $100 million, that's big money for states. Professor Danielle Sansalari at Seton Hall University has studied the state's finances. She's also a New Jerseyan, concerned about where her taxes are going.
4: So like when you see these numbers, like $100 million, like my gosh, this could fund like all of the issues with education for our youth, but we're spending it so people can, you know, go to a football game.
2: FIFA argues it's not just a football game, or soccer as it's called in America. Yes, host cities have to shoulder most of the costs, and yes, almost all the revenue goes to FIFA. But in exchange, cities get to host big stars like Cristiano Ronaldo in the biggest global tournament. Sansalari thinks that's ridiculous.
4: You know, it makes sense for places like Qatar that are trying to like rebrand an image, maybe increase tourism. But there's no one that is finding out about New York City because of the World Cup.
2: FIFA estimates the U.S. economy will earn about $30 billion. But NPR talked to half a dozen economists, and not a single one would vouch for any of the numbers. Sansalari herself doesn't see much upside of that for New Jersey. Why would visitors have a slice of pizza here when they can have one in Times Square, she wonders. And the worst thing? The state's transit system has been making upgrades to this train network for the expected visitors and is telling New Jerseyans it may be hard for them to get to New York.
4: They actually said, don't come into the city. I mean, that's insane.
2: New Jersey has tried to make up for some of the costs. It made headlines by trying to charge $150 for train tickets for soccer fans before lowering them to $98. But perhaps the biggest issue for the 11 American cities hosting World Cup games is that it's hard to know how much all of this is going to cost. Money for the World Cup gets tucked into state budgets, some of it here, some of it there, and pretty soon O'Scanlan says it's impossible to track.
3: We'll never know exactly how much this event is costing the taxpayers in New Jersey.
2: And that's the worry in New Jersey. One day, the World Cup will end, and FIFA will move on. New Jerseyans, though, will likely still be tallying up the costs. Raphael Nam, NPR News.
0: Gray whales have started showing up in the San Francisco Bay. They're making their annual migration from Mexico to Alaska. But some of the whales are taking a detour under the Golden Gate Bridge, and that puts them in one of the busiest shipping lanes in the country. So now a new alert system is being installed to try to protect the whales, as NPR's Lauren Sommer reports.
5: It used to be pretty rare to see a whale in San Francisco Bay. Now they're spouting around Alcatraz Island.
6: This is one of the areas that we have seen gray whales this year.
5: Kathy George leads whale research at the Marine Mammal Center, a marine animal hospital. We're on a commuter ferry, one of many that crisscross the bay. She says gray whales started showing up a few years ago, and the big question was why. This time of year, they're normally migrating from Mexico to Alaska, 12,000 miles round trip.
6: Gray whales will feed in the Arctic and swim all the way down to the lagoons in Baja to breed and mate before returning back up to their feeding grounds.
5: Gray whales need to eat all they can in the Arctic because they don't really eat the rest of the year. Basically, they need to leave with a full tank. But lately, that hasn't been happening because the climate is changing and there's less food for them in the Arctic.
6: These whales are hungry, and we think that they're stopping at different areas along their route to find sources of food. And San Francisco Bay has become one of those hot spots.
5: But pit stopping for a snack here is risky, as George shows me when we get to Angel Island in the middle of the bay.
6: This beach over here, we have three skeletons. We have three whales that we conducted necropsies on this year.
5: There are giant whale vertebrae on the beach, remnants from when George's team conducted animal autopsies. Of 16 different whales seen in the bay this year, seven have died.
6: One of the whales, that's the middle skeleton, she died from injuries due to blunt force trauma from vessel strike.
5: San Francisco Bay is full of ferries, boats, massive container ships, and getting hit is often fatal for whales. So a new system is being installed to try to help.
7: That is a U.S. Coast Guard tower with a whale spotter installed on the very top of it.
5: Sean Henry is the CEO of Whale Spotter, a company that makes special cameras that can detect whales. When a whale spouts at the surface in the distance,
8: boom, there he is, right by the buoy, just right.
5: The camera detects the heat.
7: And that blow is a little bit warmer than the water and the air around it, so it provides a very good thermal signature.
5: The info is posted on the WhaleSafe website and is relayed to ships.
9: Traffic, 10-1-4, over.
10: The traffic, this is Gary, roger.
5: Gary Reed is with the U.S. Coast Guard. He says they send a message over the radio when a whale is spotted. The bay's ferry companies are then able to slow down or go around, which they've committed to doing. The new camera also detects whales at night, he says.
11: We want the word to get out. We want people to know there are whales in a particular location so that they don't encounter them.
5: Gray whales in the North Pacific could use the help because over the last decade, their numbers have fallen by half. Douglas McCauley runs the University of California, Santa Barbara's Benioff Ocean Science Laboratory, which is helping lead the project.
12: We're looking at a moment for gray whales where every whale that comes in and goes out of the bay

0: If he were to be belittled in some way or represented as the junior partner who takes orders from President Trump, that's very damaging for him politically.
1: Why Israeli Prime Minister Benjamin Netanyahu may very much want to continue the war with Iran.
2: It is Tuesday, June 9th, and this is All Things Considered from NPR News.
1: I'm Elsa Chang.
2: And I'm Mary Louise Kelly. A trust fund that helps pay for Social Security benefits will run out of money in less than 7 years unless Congress acts.
3: There's 70 million Americans counting on the Social Security that they've earned. If there was a cut of that size, it would blow a hole in the economy like we've never seen before.
1: Also, in Nigeria, a film revolution is happening, not in movie theaters, but on YouTube.
4: YouTube is free, so what stops me from doing my thing and making more money?
2: And how President Trump's immigration policies are impacting the World Cup.
1: Those stories after this news.
5: Live from NPR News in Washington, I'm Ryland Barton. Oyster farmer and Marine veteran Graham Plattner has won Maine's Democratic primary for Senate, setting up a high-stakes race against Republican Senator Susan Collins in November. That's according to a race call from the AP. Plattner has little political experience, but has drawn hundreds of people to rallies around the state. The last week has been marked by a stream of revelations about Plattner's past and social media posts that overshadowed his populist message. Here he is in a speech after the results came in.
6: I've made mistakes in my life, mistakes that I regret, that I live with, that I continue to learn from. I'm still far from perfect, but every day I wake up and I try to be a little bit better and a little bit kinder than I was the day before.
5: Democrats see Maine as key to their hopes to win control of the Senate during the final 2 years of President Trump's presidency. Collins is the only Republican senator from New England. The U.S. launched what it calls self-defense strikes against Iran today. According to U.S. Central Command, forces struck Iranian air defense, ground control stations, and radar sites near the Strait of Hormuz. A statement released by the U.S. says the operation was a, quote, proportional response to recent attacks on U.S. forces and international commercial ships transiting regional waters. The strikes came after Iran downed a U.S. Apache helicopter yesterday, as NPR's Deepa Shivaram explains.
7: Yesterday evening, this helicopter with two pilots that was patrolling the Strait of Hormuz went down near the coast of Oman, and U.S. officials said that they were rescued about 2 hours later. Trump on social media today confirmed that it was in fact Iran that downed that helicopter and said the U.S., quote, must out of necessity respond to this attack. On Iran's side, the Speaker of Iran's parliament posted on X and said, quote, we prefer the language of diplomacy, but we speak other languages far more fluently. Break your commitments and we'll switch to what we speak best.
5: NPR's Deepa Shivaram reporting. The House has passed a bill to speed up how long it takes newly unionized workers to reach a first contract with their employers. As NPR's Andrea Hsu reports, 20 Republicans joined Democrats to pass the measure.
8: After a union election, it takes an average of 465 days for workers and employers to reach a first contract. That's according to Bloomberg Law. The Faster Labor Contracts Act cuts that time dramatically. It requires employers to begin contract talks within 10 days of a union election. If there's no deal 90 days later, federal mediators

0: get involved. And if there's still no deal 30 days after that, an arbitration panel steps in to settle the matter. Opponents of the bill call it draconian and argue the government is not in the best position to hammer out deals between private companies and their employees. The measure now heads to the Senate, where it would need 60 votes to pass. Andrea Hsu, NPR News.
1: Another sudden reversal for AI stocks sent Wall Street reeling today. The Nasdaq sank nearly 1%. It's NPR. Canadian Prime Minister Mark Carney says a new Canadian-built bridge across the Detroit River that President Trump threatened to block will open soon. A ribbon-cutting ceremony for the Gordie Howe International Bridge connecting Ontario and Michigan is set to take place Friday. While the bridge itself is expecting to open to traffic later this month, Trump demanded in February that Canada turn over at least half the ownership of the bridge to the U.S. The Food and Drug Administration has approved a new sunscreen ingredient for the first time in decades. In the United States, sunscreen is regulated as an over-the-counter drug, not as a cosmetic. That can make new approvals tricky. NPR's Sydney Lupkin has more.
2: Bemotrizinol has long been an active ingredient in sunscreen sold in Europe and Asia. And for the last 20 years, a company called DSM Nutritional Products LLC has been trying to get it approved in the U.S. The FDA announced this week that it added bemotrizinol to the list of permitted sunscreen ingredients. The new ingredient protects against UVA and UVB rays, the agency says, and it's safe to use for adults and children 6 months and older. Products containing this ingredient aren't on store shelves yet, but should be in the next few months. Sydney Lupkin, NPR News.
1: After nearly 4 years away from professional tennis, Serena Williams has made a winning return at Queen's Club doubles tournament. The 44-year-old Williams showed she still has plenty of power, hitting serves of up to 120 miles an hour. She teamed up with 19-year-old Canadian Victoria Mboko to win their opening match at the grass court tournament. I'm Ryland Barton, and you're listening to NPR News from Washington.
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0: From NPR News, this is All Things Considered. I'm Elsa Chang in Culver City, California.
1: And I'm Mary Louise Kelly in Washington. When President Trump and Israeli Prime Minister Benjamin Netanyahu launched war with Iran together, they seemed aligned. That was the end of February. Today, 3 months later, they seem at odds. The rift has to do with contradictory domestic political pressures. President Trump knows the war is not popular here in the U.S., whereas Israeli polls show many people there demanding defeat of Iran and its allies, including the Hezbollah militia in Lebanon. I want to bring in someone with deep experience navigating U.S.-Israel relations, Daniel Shapiro. He was U.S. ambassador to Israel in the Obama administration, and he is here with me in the studio today. Welcome, Ambassador.
2: Thanks. Good to be with you.
1: So President Trump's top priority seems to be ending the war. He just this morning said a peace deal is 2 or 3 days away. It's not clear exactly what he's basing that on, but that's what he says. Does Israel share that goal, ending the war and ending it fast?
2: The Israeli preference would be to continue the war.
1: Why?
2: They would like to see Iran essentially defeated in a more lasting way. The war started with the target really of bringing down the regime, at least from the Israeli perspective, certainly doing devastating damage to the nuclear program so that it could not be reconstituted in any significant way, and wiping out a ballistic missile threat that had really emerged as a very significant strategic problem for Israel. In the end, once Iran closed the Strait of Hormuz, that became the primary strategic objective for the United States because it was causing global economic chaos, driving gas prices up at home, creating political problems for President Trump. So that's a divergence between U.S. and Israeli interests, which you can see playing out now in the way the prime minister talks about what he wants to achieve, tried to do some additional strikes just over the weekend, and President Trump's desire to wind this down.
1: So what you're saying is President Trump would like to end the war, reopen the Strait of Hormuz, let's get a peace deal, let's get it done. Israel wants something bigger, more permanent. If those two goals have now diverged, does the U.S. hold more leverage here in terms of how and when this war ends? I'm thinking of another thing President Trump just said recently about Netanyahu, and I'm quoting, he'll do whatever I want him to do.
2: Certainly, President Trump has the upper hand here. Prime Minister Netanyahu has portrayed himself to the Israeli people as Donald Trump's best friend, right hand. He has so fused his political identity with his relationship with President Trump, and he's now heading into a very challenging election, that if he were to be belittled in some way or represented as the junior partner who takes orders from President Trump, essentially compromising Israel's ability to make sovereign decisions in its own security because President Trump says no, that's very damaging for him politically.
1: Okay, stay with elections. Donald Trump would like to get this done by the midterms. Israel also has elections coming up this fall. It sounds like it's different. Why?
2: Israelis, since October 7th, when Hamas attacked from Gaza, have adopted a security doctrine that says threats that could present themselves in that deadly a way must be eliminated. They can't simply be tolerated over the border. So they've, of course, conducted the war in Gaza ferociously. They've also conducted a war in Lebanon against Hezbollah and had several rounds and exchanges with Iran. So going into an election when it's clear that on none of those fronts have the threats been eliminated, that's a very frustrating place for Israelis to find themselves, and certainly cuts against Prime Minister Netanyahu's presentation of himself to the Israeli public as the one leader who can manage Israel's security.
1: One
2: who can keep you safe. That's right.
1: One other factor to mention here is that Netanyahu has corruption charges hanging over him. These are charges that go back years, back to 2020, allegations of bribery, of fraud, and so forth. Explain how those charges may be factoring into his political calculations.
2: Listeners may be surprised to understand that the war might not be the number one issue on many Israeli voters' minds. You mentioned the corruption charges that have been part of a trial that has been going on for years. Also very controversial is that Netanyahu seems prepared to provide a blanket and permanent exemption from military service to a portion of his coalition, the ultra-Orthodox parties, whose men, instead of serving in the military, prefer to spend their time in religious studies. Very unpopular with the rest of Israeli society that has been serving for hundreds of days during the course of this war and that thinks the burden should be shared equally. So many Israelis are angry at Netanyahu for those two things. And what he may think is that the way he holds on to right-wing voters who are unhappy with his giving away of this draft exemption, who are unhappy with his corruption, but still concerned about Israel's security and addressing the threats. And so maybe he can hold on to those potential swing voters by continuing the fight against these hated enemies.
1: So what is the relationship between these two men now, Benjamin Netanyahu and Donald Trump? How much of what we perceive from here as what looks like a rift is political theater versus real disagreement?
2: There's some of both. It's clear there's a divergence of interest. That's absolutely clear. There's also a little bit of a good cop, bad cop game that the two of them have played. They talk very frequently, and so it's certainly possible to have disagreements but continue to be partners. We've seen that before. But that notion that Prime Minister Netanyahu wanted to present going into this election to the Israeli public is that he was Donald Trump's best friend and essentially equal partner in reshaping the Middle East, that has been really damaged. And at the moment when Donald Trump says he's now imposing another ceasefire against Iran, and when it's very clear that he's doing that over Netanyahu's objection and essentially giving instructions, and sometimes in a belittling way, as Trump is capable of, that really is damaging to Netanyahu's public presentation.
1: That is former U.S. Ambassador to Israel Daniel Shapiro. He's now an Atlantic Council Fellow. Thanks for coming in.
2: Thank you.
0: Nigeria's film industry is one of the largest in the world, with major releases in theaters and on platforms like Netflix and Amazon Prime. But a new generation of Nollywood filmmakers is bypassing both by taking their movies straight to YouTube, where millions of people are watching. As NPR's Jewel Bright reports, the shift is creating opportunities and also raising questions about the industry's future.
3: Sorry, but not sorry.
4: In a cramped Lagos apartment, 28-year-old director David Akwayo is shooting what he hopes will be his breakout film. Diary of a Lagos Girl follows a young woman chasing fame in Nigeria's biggest city, only to fall in with the wrong crowd. It's set to premiere on YouTube within weeks, Akwayo's first independent project after years of low-paid work in Nollywood.
5: Filmmaking is lucrative. So much money to make from film. But in the society, I find myself, there are so many gatekeepers.
4: Akwayo says to move forward, he had to try something different.
5: YouTube is free. So what stops me from doing my thing and making more money?
4: For years, Nollywood films have appeared on YouTube. But now the platform is becoming a business model. YouTube makes money by selling ads before and during videos, and shares a cut with creators. The more views a film gets, the more money it can earn.
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4: Now YouTube films like Love in Every Word, one of the most watched Nigerian films on the platform last year, are drawing huge audiences. This film alone reached more than 30 million views.
7: I kept trying to recover the losses.
4: And unlike in the US or India, where YouTube is both promotional and a hub for original entertainment, many Nigerian filmmakers now use it as their primary release platform.
8: You could make $30,000 from a film you produced with just 6 to 7 million naira.
4: That's roughly $20,000 in profit on a relatively low-budget production, according to Angela Eguavon, who runs a fast-rising Nollywood YouTube channel with more than 40,000 subscribers.
8: Some of the actors that I used to laugh at, actors that did YouTube movies, a lot of them now, they're now on YouTube.
4: An actress for over a decade before moving to YouTube, she says the platform has been a game changer.
8: A YouTube producer can pay you 4 million naira for 4 days, but cinema producers would hardly do that.
4: As views surge, fueled by the diaspora and better internet access, YouTube is paying big money, and filmmakers are bypassing the filmmaking establishment to go straight to audiences. Nollywood's big productions still operate on a different scale. Behind the scenes, last year's Nollywood box office hit is a clear example. A comedy drama about family, love and betrayal It made over $1 million in its first 4 weeks.
6: I only just gave you money last week.
4: YouTube filmmakers are still a long way from that level of revenue. But that may not last long, and some veterans warn the shift is fueling a focus on quick profits.
9: So many people that are making movies, films on YouTube today are not real practitioners.
4: Director Sunday Olesemeka says the rush to make money is hurting quality.
9: Whether it is poorly shot, whether it is rightly shot, whether it is richly shot, they don't care.
4: Olesemeka believes the industry now needs tighter control, even regulation.
10: Are you looking for somebody or you want to check the phone?
4: Back on set, Akwayo sees it differently. He admits not every YouTube film is polished, but says the platform is breaking down long-standing barriers once controlled by producers, financiers, and distributors in the industry.
5: Before the advent of YouTube film industry in Nigeria, if you're not a favorite of these gatekeepers, there's no how you progress in industry.
4: For a new generation of filmmakers in Nigeria, the path to success may no longer run through cinemas, but through clicks, views, and the algorithm. A shift that could signal what's coming for film industries far beyond Nigeria. Drew Bright, NPR News, Lagos.

0: From NPR News, this is All Things Considered. I'm Elsa Chang.
1: And I'm Mary Louise Kelly. Since launching the war with Iran in February, President Trump has repeatedly said the U.S. is close to a deal with Iran to end it. The most recent version could include new negotiations about Iran's nuclear program. Trump hopes to improve on the nuclear deal secured by President Obama back in 2015. So far, though, that has proved elusive. NPR International Affairs correspondent Jackie Northam has our report.
2: President Trump has never been shy about sharing his thoughts on the Joint Comprehensive Plan of Action, or JCPOA, the 2015 Iran nuclear deal brokered by President Obama.
3: The Obama deal was a disgrace.
2: In his first term, Trump tore up the Obama deal, promising to replace it with a tougher version. Very little is known about what details he's now negotiating with Iran, but Trump has been clear about one thing.
4: He keeps saying it over and over and over again. Iran cannot have a nuclear weapon.
2: Aaron David Miller of the Carnegie Endowment for International Peace says Trump was angry the JCPOA allowed Iran limited amounts of uranium enrichment for civilian use.
4: Trump administration's position is a moratorium on enrichment. That is to say, not an end, but a suspension, cessation for a discrete period of time. President proposed 20 years.
2: Mark Dubowitz, CEO of the Foundation for Defense of Democracies, says the Obama deal allowed Iran to keep key nuclear facilities such as Natanz, Fordo, and Isfahan. The three sites were damaged by U.S. attacks earlier this year and in June 2025, but are still standing.
5: And a deal would require Iran, if Trump gets the terms that he wants, to fully dismantle these facilities and not rebuild them. That would be a huge difference from JCPOA.
2: A new nuclear deal with Iran will have to be different than the 2015 agreement because so much has changed in the interim, says Eric Brewer with the Nuclear Threat Initiative. He says Iran has acquired better technology and skills over the years.
6: When Trump pulled out of the Iran nuclear deal in 2018, Iran expanded its program pretty dramatically, including developing advanced centrifuges that enrich uranium more efficiently and producing 60% enriched uranium, which is just a step away from weapons grade.
2: By that token, says Brewer, a new nuclear deal will have to be far more robust. But Iran is in a strong position for negotiations. It has control of the Strait of Hormuz, hurting the world's economy and Trump politically. Brewer says if the White House wants a nuclear deal, it'll likely have to provide Iran with economic incentives.
6: Iran is not going to give up its program for free. And I would add, Iran's asking price on that front is probably higher than it was in 2015 for similar types of concessions, right? It's probably going to want more sanctions relief up front.
2: Iran is also requesting billions of dollars for reconstruction that are frozen in overseas bank accounts. Trump has regularly mocked Obama for sending $1.7 billion to Iran. Trump could face a sharp backlash from Iran hawks and others if he sends more than that in an effort to open the Strait of Hormuz. Miller with Carnegie says Trump will find that hard to stomach.
4: What he cannot abide, because it will be a legacy issue, is an outcome that paints him to be a loser, a sucker, having been played by the regime that he intended to weaken, if not change.
2: Dubowitz maintains the U.S. is in a better place than it would have been if Trump hadn't pulled out of the Obama nuclear deal, because Iran would have emerged with a legal nuclear program. But Dubowitz says that doesn't mean Trump will be able to close a new deal.
5: I think ultimately he's going to have to face the reality that this regime is not prepared to abandon a nuclear program that it's invested decades and hundreds of billions of dollars in and sees as the only guarantee of its survival.
2: The Obama nuclear deal took 2 years of painstaking negotiations. With key midterms looming, Trump doesn't have the luxury of time. Jackie Northam, NPR News.
0: All right. The beginning of the 2026 FIFA World Cup is just 2 days away. And President Trump's restrictive immigration policies are already playing a role in this year's tournament. At least one referee and one team staff member have been denied entry to the U.S., and dozens of fans have been denied travel visas. For more on all of this, we're joined now by NPR's Sergio Martinez Beltran. Hi, Sergio.
7: Hey, Elsa.
0: Hey, okay. So let's start with that referee who was blocked from entering the U.S. Why exactly?
7: Yeah, we're talking about Omar Artin, who was one of the 52 center referees selected to officiate the FIFA World Cup. Artin is a decorated referee, and he's from Somalia, a country that has travel restrictions imposed by President Trump. Mm-hmm. Now, on Saturday, he landed in Miami, and Customs and Border Protection agents interrogated him at the airport. CBP says Artin was determined to be inadmissible due to vetting concerns and was denied entry. Now, CBP did not say what those concerns were, and Artin did not respond to our request for comment.
0: Okay, so still a lot left to be learned, but this is just the latest example of how Trump's immigration policies could be affecting the World Cup, right?
7: Right. And this is something that policy experts and soccer fans have been warning about, Elsa. For example, there are four teams playing the World Cup from countries that are under a full or partial travel ban, like Team Iran, who is playing in the U.S. but sleeping in Mexico after the U.S. government banned them from staying overnight. Visas for Iranian team members were approved last week, but more than a dozen support staff did not get visas approved, including the president of the Iranian Football Federation. Jules Boykoff is a professor and the author of Red Card, the 2026 World Cup, Sports Washing, and the FIFA Greed Machine. He's also a former professional soccer player, and he calls this year's tournament a massive paradox.
8: On one hand, it has more teams than ever participating. On the other hand, because of the policies of the Trump administration, it looks more like a World Cup of exclusion than inclusion.
7: Boykoff says Trump's policies are making the FIFA World Cup a joyless event. Now, the White House did not respond to our request for comment.
0: Okay, well, we're talking about players, referees, but fans are the ones who bring joy and celebration to this whole event. So I'm curious, like, how are they being impacted by some of these policies?
7: Yes, you know, fans are a huge part of the FIFA World Cup. I mean, think about how noisy and vibrant the stadiums are during games, right?
0: Yeah.
7: But we might see less of that because some international fans have been denied visas, even when they have game tickets and proof they will be going back home. David Nevin teaches a course in sports and politics at the University of Cincinnati. He says these immigration issues are a self-inflicted wound.
9: When you insert politics into the competition, it's no longer the competition it was. And in some ways, very tangibly, when a referee is missing or a player is delayed. But the spirit of it, how many fans will not be in attendance because it's hostile to come to the United States right now?
7: And that could include fans from the U.S. who don't want to deal with what could be a tense interaction with immigration officials.
0: I mean, exactly. This is something that has come up before, especially for fans who are immigrants living inside the U.S. already. How much immigration enforcement do you think there will be outside the stadiums?
7: Well, White House Border Czar Tom Homan has said immigration enforcement is not a priority for the ICE agents assigned to the stadiums. He said the agents will focus on security. However, he said collateral arrests could happen.
0: That is NPR's Sergio Martinez Beltran. Thank you so much, Sergio.
7: You're welcome.
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10: Congress has until the end of the week to prevent a critical intelligence gathering program from expiring. Plus, high-stakes immigration enforcement funding heads to the House. The latest from Capitol Hill on the next Morning Edition from NPR News.

0: This is All Things Considered from NPR News. I'm Elsa Chang in Culver City, California.
1: And I'm Mary Louise Kelly in Washington. A trust fund that helps to cover the cost of Social Security benefits is expected to run out of money in a little more than 6 years. That is a bit sooner than had been predicted. And unless Congress takes action before then, tens of millions of retirees and family members will see an automatic cut in their monthly benefits. And Pierre Scott Horsley is here to explain. Hey, Scott.
2: Hi, Mary Louise.
1: I'm thinking lawmakers, like us reporters, sometimes benefit from a deadline, helps you get your work done. Sounds like for them, this deadline on Social Security is getting tighter.
2: Yeah, it's moved up a bit. Right now, Social Security is paying out more in benefits every month than it collects in payroll taxes. That's a demographic story. There are a lot of baby boomers retiring every day, and there are fewer young workers paying into the system for every senior drawing a Social Security check. So to cover that gap, the government's been relying on this trust fund that was built up during the decades when all the baby boomers were in the workforce. Uh-huh. But that trust fund is being whittled away. And every year we get a new forecast of when it's going to be exhausted. The latest, which came out today, shows the deadline's moved up by about 3 months to the end of 2032. Bill Sweeney, who's a senior vice president at AARP, says that means this is no longer a problem that Congress is going to have to wrestle with far in the future. It's going to be staring in the face of every senator who's elected this fall.
3: So whoever gets elected to the United States Senate this year in November, they're going to be the ones who have to make decisions about what to do with the future of Social Security. So the stakes could not be higher in this election.
2: Several things have happened over the last year to make Social Security's finances a little shakier. Immigration is down. So is the projected birth rate. And a tax break for seniors that was passed by the GOP Congress last summer also means there's less money coming in to the Social Security Trust Fund.
1: So how bad is it? Like, what happens when the trust fund runs out of money?
2: Yeah, if Congress doesn't figure out a way to patch the shortfall before then, Social Security benefits would automatically be cut by about 22%. The Committee for a Responsible Federal Budget estimates the average recipient would see her monthly benefits slashed by more than $450. Sweeney says that would be a hard pill for seniors and their family members to swallow.
3: Look, there's 70 million Americans who are counting on the Social Security that they've earned. It's what they use to pay their rent or their mortgage. It's what they use to put food on the table. If there was a cut of that size, it would blow a hole in the economy like we've never seen before.
2: 70 million angry seniors would also be a real political problem. So most observers don't think Congress will let that happen. But experience also suggests Congress might wait till the 11th hour to do anything to fix it. And the problem is the longer lawmakers wait, the bigger the changes they're going to have to make. In their report today, the Board of Trustees for the Trust Fund urged Congress to act sooner rather than later. But, you know, trustees say that every year, and so far it hasn't gotten much traction on Capitol Hill.
1: Well, and it's a lot of money, $450 that the average recipient would see cut. What would Congress have to do to fix this?
2: This is just math. They've either got to collect more in taxes, pay out less in benefits, or some combination of the two. There's a whole menu of possibilities. I'll just highlight three. High earners right now don't pay Social Security taxes on income above about $185,000. If you tax that additional income, that would close about two-thirds the gap. If you gradually raise the retirement age from 67 to 68 and made the cost of living adjustment a little less generous, that would help fill the rest of the hole.
1: And Pierre Scott Horsley, thank you very much.
2: You're welcome.

0: In Kenya today, protests erupted for a second time in as many weeks. The U.S. plans to set up a quarantine facility there in response to the Ebola outbreak in the Democratic Republic of Congo and Uganda. And residents are upset. Reporter Ari Daniel explains that some health experts are also concerned that this may not be the wisest approach.
1: Craig Spencer is a professor of public health at Brown University, and he says that for years, President Trump has been clear on how he'd handle an Ebola outbreak.
2: Go back to 2014, before Trump was president, and look at what he tweeted about Ebola. He said, "Anyone who brings Ebola into this country is an incompetent leader."
1: That position may help explain Secretary of State Marco Rubio's comments at a cabinet meeting a couple of weeks ago.
3: "The number one priority of our foreign policy is to protect the American people. We cannot and will not allow any cases of Ebola to enter the United States."
1: A week later, he called it a misunderstanding, saying Americans could return to the U.S. for treatment if they're sick. But officials remain undeterred in their efforts to establish the quarantine facility, says Spencer.
2: "It's this idea that you externalize a threat, and if you keep it out, it can't get in. It's build the wall, but for viruses."
1: NPR reached out to the State Department, who said, quote, "Kenya was selected due to proximity, airports in the region having limited capability, and to ensure Americans can be evaluated and receive assistance in a timely manner," end quote. The facility is intended for U.S. citizens who've had a high-risk exposure. The State Department says such an individual would volunteer to be transported to the Kenyan facility shortly after exposure, but before becoming contagious and starting to show symptoms.
2: They would receive monitoring and or treatment before potentially being either repatriated.
1: If they don't develop symptoms within 21 days. But if they were to do so, they may be transported to Europe or the U.S. for, quote, appropriate treatment at a time when they're infectious. And the State Department says, quote, U.S. citizens who decline this assistance will remain subject to relevant U.S. and foreign government health, travel, and screening measures. Spencer has strong reservations about the approach. He's treated Ebola and also contracted it.
2: "I do worry particularly about the quality of care that may be offered in this facility for people who may be infected and may ultimately need treatment for Ebola."
1: That's because caring for a patient with Ebola can require a set of urgent interventions that may not be available at the facility in Kenya, like mechanical ventilation or continuous kidney dialysis.
4: "This is a bad idea. They should just transport people back. It's cheaper, it's safer, it's better for Americans overall."
1: Nahid Bedelia directs Boston University's Center on Emerging Infectious Diseases and has been involved with multiple Ebola outbreak responses.
4: "It would be better for them to come back here and quarantine closer to a potential biocontainment care unit that has a higher quality of medical care than what can be set up with a field hospital."
1: The Kenyan government approved the facility, but a high court in the country has ruled against it, and its installation has sparked protests within Kenya, one last week that killed two people and another today.
4: "This does not make America safer.
1: Rather, it makes us less secure," she says, "when the world is angry at the U.S. Spencer worries this policy could jeopardize the lives of Americans who've traveled to treat those who've been infected.
2: "We continue to think that if we protect ourselves here, that's sufficient, as opposed to the only thing that's actually going to lower risk for the average American is making sure there is no Ebola."
1: And that, says Spencer, means reassuring those helping to end the outbreak that they'll receive the best care they may need. For NPR News, I'm Ari Daniel.

0: You're listening to All Things Considered from NPR News. It's primary day in Maine, North Dakota, South Carolina, and Nevada, where rising gas and grocery prices and a significant slowdown in tourism have taken a toll on President Trump's popularity. Republican Governor Joe Lombardo is feeling the pressure in the Purple State as well. After one term in office, he's facing a tough re-election this November. And as Paul Boger of KNPR reports, voters are choosing his Democratic challenger today.
1: It's a mild early summer morning in northern Nevada. Washoe County Commissioner Alexis Hill takes to the streets of Sparks. As a Democratic candidate for governor, it might be her last chance to connect with voters before the primary.
2: Hi, Patsy.
1: Since announcing her candidacy last year, she estimates that her campaign has knocked on at least 20,000 doors across the state. She says retail politics, making that personal connection, is still key to winning elections in Nevada.
3: I think personal contact is like the number one way to win elections. It just happens to be harder when you're running statewide. It turns out there's like a lot more people to contact.
1: Hill is one of six Democratic candidates vying for the chance to unseat Nevada's incumbent Republican Governor Joe Lombardo. She largely campaigned on economic equality and environmental stewardship. That message has garnered endorsements from progressive groups. But it didn't earn her the support of Nevada's most powerful election organizing force, the Culinary Union. It represents hospitality workers across the state. They instead endorse her opponent, two-time Democratic Attorney General Aaron Ford.
4: There's two of them.
5: Hola.
1: About 450 miles southeast of Sparks, the weather is much warmer as Patricia Soto, a longtime Culinary Union member, goes door knocking. She's out in East Las Vegas supporting Ford.
4: It doesn't matter if it's 100, 120 degrees, I can do it. I know I can knock these doors and convince these people to vote because it's very important for the community.
1: She says one of the biggest issues she hears from voters is about affordability, something she's also struggling with.
4: 4 years ago, I lived a little bit better, and I don't have the stress to think to pay the house, the bills, the food, the car.
1: Nevada's economic recovery from the pandemic has been sluggish. The state's unemployment rate has stubbornly remained one of the highest in the country, and in a state that once bragged about its vast tracts of cheap land available for housing, Nevada has faced a decade of steadily rising housing prices. It's why Attorney General Ford's gubernatorial campaign has done everything it can to link Republican Governor Joe Lombardo to President Trump. Here's Ford speaking to KUNR Public Radio in Reno last month.
6: We are in a crisis right now that's been created by the Lombardo-Trump economy. Housing is too expensive. Healthcare is too expensive. Gas is too expensive. Groceries are too expensive. Our energy prices are too expensive.
1: For his part, Lombardo has received Trump's endorsement twice, once in 2022 and again just this week. In a post to Truth Social, Trump said Lombardo was smart, strong, and tough. However, Lombardo has done what he can to keep that relationship with the president at arm's length, at least on the campaign trail. Since announcing his initial run for governor in 2022, Lombardo has appeared with the president only a handful of times. In a recent conversation with KTVN-TV, Lombardo said he was instead focused on Nevada.
7: I don't know all the nuances of foreign policy associated with that and the tariffs and how it directly affects of Nevada. But me, as the governor of the state of Nevada, I'm concerned about Nevada.
1: After winning the Silver State by 3 percentage points in 2024, recent polling shows President Trump's approval rating is nearly 20 points underwater. For NPR News, I'm Paul Boger in Reno.

0: This is All Things Considered from NPR News. I'm Mary Louise Kelly.
1: And I'm Elsa Chang. Who gets to call themselves an artist? What even is art? These are just a couple of the questions driving a new novel by Dave Eggers called Contrapposto. It's a story about a man named Cricket, his devotion to art, and his lifelong commitment to a woman who always remains just out of his reach. Olympia glides in and out of Cricket's life, the two of them forever bonded by their mutual dedication to art, even as their love changes over time, even as they each carve their own path inside the art world, navigating its rules, hypocrisies, and power dynamics. Dave Eggers joins me now in person to talk about his new book. Welcome back to NPR West, Dave.
2: Hey, that was really good, Elsa. I was like, boy, that's a good description of the book.
1: I'm so glad I nailed it. It's too late to put it
2: on the back cover. But man, you always get it better than anybody else. So thank you.
1: Oh, I don't deserve that, but thank you so much. No, I so enjoyed this book, especially reading about the friendship and love between Cricket and Olympia. It's this story, the way you tell it, it spans several decades in this book. But over the decades, what remains the same is they don't end up together, at least not in the conventional sense of coupledom. Mm. Why is that? What keeps them apart? How would you characterize that?
2: Well, I think that he's, for the most part, ready to, even when there's 8 and 9 years old, he's ready to...
1: Yeah, I'm all in.
2: Yeah, she is his sun and moon, and he's ready to, revolve around her forever. And because she's so compelling, I think, that she's just like such a force of nature and so brilliant. And also, she sees things in him that he doesn't see, and she wants things for him that he wouldn't ever imagine. And so maybe they're not in the right place at the right time in their lives. She's always maybe searching for something maybe a little more glittery than he is, I think.
1: Yeah,
2: he is a kid from rural Indiana that doesn't have any sort of glamour to him, really. He's dependable. He's solid. He's steady. He loves her unconditionally, but maybe that's not enough for her.
1: Right. Well, as Cricket and Olympia's relationship with each other ebbs and flows over the years, so does their relationship to art. And in this book, you explore the question, what does it even mean to be an artist? How do you think Cricket and Olympia answer that question differently, even though they are both arguably committed to art?
2: Yeah, well, I think that it's a central question because Cricket has more sort of natural talent as a draftsperson, as a painter. Olympia knows the landscape of the business of art inside and out.
1: Yes.
2: Very comfortable. This is just water that she feels very comfortable swimming in. And he never gets comfortable that way.
1: Yeah.
2: So there's a part where she has a show for him, puts on a show in a gallery, and it just becomes this like incredibly nightmarish experience for him.
1: Oh, he hates it. He's so uncomfortable.
2: But, because there are so many little compromises even to put on that show in a small gallery in a town like Chicago. And so I thought he was interesting to explore just because I think we all know those folks that are like maybe the most talented musician you've ever known has never played outside their garage because they just can't get through the thicket of, all
1: the industry.
2: The industry part.
1: The market.
2: And the personal relationships and managing all that stuff. And also visual art is really unique in that to really make a living, often you're selling very expensive works to a very few people. It can get very elitist and exclusive.
1: Yeah.
2: With a book, everybody can afford the book at $28, and it's very egalitarian and democratized. Visual art, for the most part, is like, well, here's my $100,000 painting. If I make 6 of these a year, I can make a living and send my kids to school.
1: So but it's still got to fit in somebody's particular room in their particular mansion.
2: Yeah, it has to match the couch and the accent wall. It's really weird, and I still love it. I still draw and paint all the time, and I show my work in a very small gallery, and we do our thing and try to make it affordable and prints and stuff like that. But to really, on a certain scale that Olympia's on, it is really a different world that's unlike any other.
1: I mean, Olympia seems to have made peace with aspects of the art world that Cricket disdains, like the industrial complex of it all, the gallery openings, the marketing, the elitism. And you mentioned, you're a visual artist. In fact, you included many of your own sketches in this book. Is Cricket's jadedness a closer reflection of your own experience in the art world? Is that a little bit of you I'm seeing there?
2: No, I've never really had to struggle with the discomfort of the scale of, like, there's an artist in the book named Kyle that really is at the top of the pyramid, and but he's so burdened by so many obligations and lawsuits and 100 staff members, and he becomes a manager instead
1: of, you know. Exactly. He's just a coordinator, an orchestrator.
2: Yeah, and, you know, you think that that's what you want. And if you can handle it, then that's great. But
1: he's so far away, though, from the process of making.
2: I know. And I think sometimes you find yourself lost. You don't even know where that original place of happiness was, you know? And so I have a more balanced, kind of mellow relationship to it than I think Rick and Olympia are struggling with.
1: That is what I'm ultimately so curious about with respect to you, because you talk about how you be an artist while being content, while living and building just a life.
2: Yeah.
1: So how do you do it, Dave Eggers? Like, how do you hold on to the simple joy of creation even as the industrial complex threatens to challenge that joy? How do you hang on to the simple happiness of creation?
2: Well, I think the book world is really unique in that it is by nature like a much calmer place, let's say. You get to write alone. I write on a boat on under the Golden Gate Bridge,
1: oh
2: and I'm
1: God,
2: just
1: I
2: sitting
1: so
2: alone
1: seasick.
2: With the and when it's rough, it's I get used to it, but you know, so I figured, okay, that's a good place to work. And then when you have, you know, all the people in the book world are kind of like there for it's a Bachelor quote, there for the right reasons. And so I like to quote The Bachelor every time I can. But, you know, it's a very calm place. And so everyone is really, you know, devoted to books. And then you get to share this one object, you know, with each reader. And it's a really intimate one-on-one relationship. And so when you get to meet the readers as you travel around, it's such a beautiful kind of symbiosis, like we don't exist without them. And they share, you know, a reader is a participant. They're the cinematographer and narrator of your book, really.
1: Yeah.
2: So you want to know how they felt about it and what they added to it or got out of it. And so and then there aren't the equivalent, really, of these like pretentious openings in New York or wherever, where people aren't necessarily there for the work, but for some other reason. So
1: book launch parties are not as insufferable.
2: Well, I actually do avoid book launch parties. I haven't done one of those in 25 years. So there are certain things you do start ruling out as you get older. You're like, you know what? I really don't enjoy that part of this. Yeah. So I'm going to excise that.
1: You curate, so to speak.
2: You curate.
1: Dave Eggers' new book is called Contrapposto. Thank you so much, Dave, for coming into NPR West again and sharing this time with me.
2: I'm so grateful. Thank you.
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0: feel like to take North Korea to become a normal state. He was really specific about North Korea playing a leadership role.
1: What are Kim Jong-un's ambitions for North Korea and for the alliances he's building with both Moscow and Beijing?
2: It's Tuesday, June 9th, and this is All Things Considered from NPR News.
1: I'm Mary Louise Kelly.
2: And I'm Elsa Chang. President Trump says Iran shot down an American helicopter and he vows to hit back.
3: If we go and bomb, which we can do very easily if we want, and we spend another 2 or 3 weeks bombing, they'll have nothing left whatsoever.
1: Also, San Francisco's main immigration court has stopped hearing cases.
4: The closure of the San Francisco immigration court is one major example of the Trump administration wanting to foreclose asylum.
2: Speaking of San Francisco, it used to be rare to see gray whales in the bay.
1: Why whales are now detouring under the Golden Gate Bridge, after the news.
5: Live from NPR News in Washington, I'm Dan Ronan. Republican Senator Susan Collins of Maine will face political newcomer Graham Plattner in the November general election. Collins ran unopposed in Tuesday's GOP primary. Plattner easily won the Democratic primary despite recent questions about his personal life. The Maine Senate seat is considered critical if Democrats are to gain control of the Senate. Maine Governor Janet Mills had been on the Democratic ballot, but she suspended her campaign. U.S. Central Command announced tonight it has concluded what it calls self-defense strikes against Iran. NPR's Quill Lawrence reports the action was in response to the Iranian downing of a U.S. helicopter.
6: CENTCOM said it was responding to what President Trump has confirmed was an Iranian strike that downed the U.S. attack helicopter. CENTCOM called the mission a, quote, proportional response to unjustified Iranian aggression, though the two countries are at war. The helicopter crew members are in stable condition after being picked up in the waters of the Strait of Hormuz by an unmanned American rescue boat, the first time the U.S. has used a drone for this purpose. President Trump has repeatedly claimed that the U.S. and Iran are close to a negotiated end to the conflict, but the strait remains effectively shut, driving up gas and fertilizer prices worldwide. Quill Lawrence, NPR News.
5: A group of Western nations is calling on Israel to grant increased humanitarian access to Gaza and to lighten the new registration laws impacting the international non-government organizations working with Palestinians. NPR's Eleanor Beardsley reports.
7: The nations, which include France, the UK, 17 other European countries, and Japan, say they're profoundly concerned about the catastrophic humanitarian situation that persists in Gaza. In their joint statement, the signatories say aid entering Gaza has remained largely insufficient, both in quantity and quality, at a time when nearly the entire population depends on life-saving services. Limited border crossing hours already constrict the flow of aid. They say new restrictions on international NGOs would severely limit their capacity to respond in areas such as water, sanitation, field hospitals, education, nutrition, and demining efforts. Eleanor Beardsley, NPR News, Paris.
5: The crew for the next Artemis mission is set, as Central Florida Public Media's Brandon Byrne reports. The agency wants to launch a critical test flight called Artemis 3 next year.
8: Three U.S. astronauts and one from Italy will test the ability of the Orion spacecraft to dock with two landers built by SpaceX and Blue Origin. The mission will remain in low Earth orbit. What the crew learns from this mission will help take astronauts to the moon in 2028 and land them on the lunar surface. NASA administrator charged the agency with launching Artemis 3 by the end of next year.
5: On Wall Street, stocks closed mixed in heavy trading. 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Incumbent Senator Lindsey Graham of South Carolina and Democratic challenger Dr. Annie Andrews will face off in November for the U.S.

0: U.S. Senate seat in South Carolina. Both Graham and Andrews easily won their primary races in the South Carolina governor's race. The current lieutenant governor, Pamela Evatt, who was backed by President Trump, will face the state's attorney general, Alan Wilson, in a June runoff election. Workers at SoFi Stadium in Los Angeles have reached a tentative deal with their employer. It averts a strike just days before the World Cup. Libby Rainey with LAS News reports.
1: The agreement comes at a critical moment. The first of eight World Cup matches at SoFi Stadium is on Friday. The 2,000 workers represented by Unite Here Local 11 had voted to authorize a strike, demanding wage increases and protections from ICE, which will play a role in tournament security. Union spokesperson Maria Hernandez says they won both. Under the new contract, workers will maintain the right to strike over safety concerns, including the presence of immigration agents.
2: And that is unprecedented. Usually when you win a contract, workers give up the right to strike.
1: A spokesperson for Legends Global, the company that runs SoFi's concessions, said in a statement that it's pleased with the deal. Workers still need to vote to finalize the agreement. For NPR News, I'm Libby Rainey in Los Angeles.
0: In the California governor's race, Republican Steve Hilton will face former California Attorney General and Biden cabinet member Xavier Becerra in the November election. Hilton was declared the winner as the mail-in votes were tabulated, and he moved into second place. You're listening to NPR News.
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0: From NPR News, this is All Things Considered. I'm Elsa Chang in Culver City, California.
1: And I'm Mary Louise Kelly in Washington. China and North Korea vowed to breathe new life into their alliance at a summit in Pyongyang today. China's leader Xi Jinping visited North Korea for the first time in nearly 7 years. He was greeted with a lavish welcome. That welcome and the visit come at a time when North Korea has been prioritizing diplomatic relations with Russia. So to help us understand what this means, we are joined by NPR's Anthony Kuhn, who is in Seoul. Hi, Anthony.
2: Hi, Mary Louise.
1: And Jennifer Pak in Shanghai. Hi to you.
3: Howdy ho.
1: Hey, so Anthony, I will let you kick us off with a basic question. What was Kim Jong-un, North Korea's leader, trying to achieve in this meeting with President Xi?
2: It looks like he was trying to recalibrate and rebalance his ties between his traditional ally China and his newer one, Russia, and he appears to have done that. He signed a mutual defense pact with Russia 2 years ago, and he sent troops to help them fight Ukraine. But Kim told Xi Jinping that developing ties with China is now his country's top strategic undertaking. Now, Kim is usually quite careful not to offend China, but just before Xi arrived in Pyongyang, Kim unveiled a previously unknown uranium enrichment facility, and he claimed that he had more than doubled nuclear fuel production in the past 5 years and would increase his missile production capacity by 150% in the next 5 years. And some experts see this as a bold bid to force Xi Jinping to tacitly accept North Korea as a de facto nuclear state. And indeed, neither side in the summit publicly mentioned the nuclear issue, so some experts believe Kim succeeded.
1: Okay, a bid to force China to tacitly accept North Korea as a nuclear state. Jennifer, hop in on that. I mean, is China worried about North Korea's nuclear program?
3: China thinks that North Korea's nuclear issue is mainly a problem for the U.S. and South Korea, more than for itself. And that's according to a nuclear expert, Tong Zhao, at the think tank, the Carnegie Endowment for International Peace. He says China doesn't see why it needs to stick its neck out on behalf of the U.S. or South Korea.
4: Especially when China now focuses on cooperation with the United States.
3: Same time, he said, by China tacitly accepting the reality of a nuclear North Korea, it could also increase the risk of other countries in the region wanting their own nuclear capabilities, and then pushing Japan and South Korea to strengthen their security relations with Washington.
2: Mary Louise, let's just remember that this has been actually happening for some time. In 2023, then-President Biden met with the leaders of Japan and South Korea, and they pledged to step up three-way military cooperation. And that was a key factor in Moscow and Beijing's decision that year to stop calling for North Korea's denuclearization.
1: Interesting. To broaden this out a little bit, if Kim Jong-un feels confident, as you seem to be telling me, about his relationships with both Moscow and Beijing, what might that tell us about his ambitions going forward?
2: Well, Kim is looking quite confident now that foreign leaders really have no choice but to accept his nuclear status, which could make him look like less of the head of a rogue regime. I spoke to Chu Jae-woo, who is a China foreign policy expert at Kyunghee University just outside Seoul, and he described Kim Jong-un's growing ambitions like this.
5: You like to take North Korea to become a normal state. And in the diplomatic context, he was really specific about North Korea playing a leadership role and contributor to the building of new international order.
2: So when China, Russia, and North Korea say a new international order, they mean a fair and just order, in contrast to, say, the U.S. and Western-led international order, which to them has always been about imperialism and unilateralism.
1: I mean, from where you sit in Shanghai, Jennifer, China's view on this closer relationship that North Korea has been forging with Russia, how do they view it?
3: Well, China prizes stability above all, and that includes North Korea's regime not collapsing, going into famine, having refugees pouring over its borders. But China's skeptical of warmer ties between Moscow and Pyongyang. To Beijing, North Korea's pivoting to Russia may reduce China's influence on North Korea. Now, this is important for Beijing, especially on the nuclear issue. It also explains why Xi went to Pyongyang to remind North Korea that the two countries' bond goes all the way back to the Korean War.
1: Well, and I thank you for circling back to the nuclear issue, because that's where I want to land us. Anthony, it sounds as though we are now seeing two major world powers, China and Russia, accepting or seeming to accept North Korea's nuclear status. Does that open the door to the U.S. needing to do so down the line?
2: Well, the official line out of Washington, Seoul, and other foreign capitals is that the international consensus is still for denuclearization, and that's what they're going to stick to. But experts believe that as more governments see denuclearizing North Korea as increasingly unrealistic, pressure on Pyongyang to do so is easing up. Now, experts have argued for years that right now the only option is for the U.S. to start not with denuclearization, but with arms control, to freeze Pyongyang's nuke production, then get them to reduce their arsenal in exchange for security guarantees and sanctions relief. But that would require actual diplomatic negotiations, which right now does not appear to be very high on either Washington or Pyongyang's agendas.
1: It's reporting from NPR's Anthony Kuhn in Seoul and Jennifer Pak in Shanghai. Thanks, you two.
2: You are welcome.
3: Thank you.
6: The main immigration court in San Francisco has mostly shut its doors after the Trump administration said it would not renew its lease. The closure creates chaos for more than 100,000 pending cases. And as NPR immigration policy correspondent Jimena Bustillo reports, it also deals a symbolic blow to immigrants.
7: For over a century, San Francisco has been a major gateway into the U.S. The city quickly grew into a center for immigration defense after the U.S. enacted restrictive immigration laws, like the Chinese Exclusion Act. That was the 1882 law that banned Chinese laborers from immigrating to the U.S. and denied citizenship to those already here.
8: Chinese exclusion set the groundwork for much of the litigation challenging deportation. And so I think that that's the bedrock, the foundation for great lawyering.
7: That's Bill Hing, professor of law and migration studies at the University of San Francisco. Over time, the U.S. developed an immigration court system, and San Francisco got its own court. It grew to be one of the largest in the country, hearing cases from California's Lower Central Valley to Oregon. Now, after decades of operating, the main San Francisco court building has stopped hearing cases. The Justice Department says the closure is about saving money. But Hing says it could reduce the number of immigrants who get asylum to stay in the U.S., given the court's track record of approving asylum applications.
8: The closure of the San Francisco Immigration Court is one major example of the Trump administration wanting to foreclose asylum to asylum seekers because San Francisco, on average, has been more generous for immigration.
7: Immigrants with cases in administrative courts like these don't get court-assigned lawyers, and they don't often have their own. But San Francisco was an exception. San Francisco is number two in the nation for representation. And lawyers point to that as one reason why immigrants there had a higher-than-average success rate at winning relief from deportation. Ghassan Shamia is an attorney in San Francisco, and he had hundreds of cases pending in the now-closed court.
9: The broader concern that many attorneys and advocates have is whether efficiency is beginning to outweigh due process.
7: 100,000 cases are being moved to the Concord Immigration Court about an hour away. That court has four judges, even though there are 21 courtrooms. Fewer judges means more delays for the cases. Now judges in other parts of the country are hearing cases remotely for Bay Area immigrants.
9: And so when proceedings, immigration court proceedings, become more remote, more consolidated, more difficult to access physically, there's a concern that the system becomes less human and less fair.
7: Some volunteer networks are trying to change that. Lisa Knox is a part of a coalition that includes volunteer attorneys who go to Concord every day. And she said when the court first opened in 2024, missed hearings were a problem.
10: So a lot of people who didn't show up to court because they didn't get proper notice. Their address may have changed, mail may have gotten lost, whatever reason. We saw an abnormally high number of people at this court compared to others getting ordered deported because they didn't show up to hearings.
7: Since then, a larger volunteer network has sprung up, helping people coming to court know where to park and what floor to go to. And volunteer attorneys provide legal consultation.
10: We have almost 100% coverage, which means there is someone there at almost every hearing in order to provide support. And so we're in a good place to just scale up now and provide additional services with the coming transfer of cases.
7: Most cases won't be moved until December, and the delays are hitting hard. One immigrant whose case is affected is Ellen. He came to the U.S. from Nicaragua in 2020. His final hearing was supposed to be in San Francisco in 2025, but it's been moved several times. Now it's slated for 2029, still in the closed San Francisco court and with a judge that is no longer there. Ellen, though, feels hopeful after his brother last year won his asylum case and now has a green card, but he's also worried about changes to the system.
11: It is a balance, because I do want my case decided and finished, and at the same time, I also want to wait to see if a change in precedent could be better.
7: And lawyers fear the broader consequences of smaller courts and postponed deadlines. Shamia has cases assigned to judges who have been terminated by the administration in both San Francisco and Concord.
9: When you don't know what your future is going to hold or when your case is going to be held or who the judge is going to be or what's going to be the law at that point in time, then that has a chilling psychological effect on all of these folks.
7: The turmoil in the courts further limits the little due process immigrants get, he says. Ximena Bustillo, NPR News, San Francisco.

0: This is All Things Considered from NPR News. I'm Mary Louise Kelly.
1: And I'm Elsa Chang. In 2013, when the Netflix series Orange is the New Black came out, the world met the character Sophia Bersette, a Black trans woman serving as the resident hairstylist in prison. And for much of the audience, it was also the first time they met the actress Laverne Cox, who landed the role of Sophia at the age of 40, just when she was thinking she was going to quit acting altogether. Suddenly, Laverne Cox was a breakout TV star, and with that came the expectations and responsibilities of another role, leader and advocate for trans people everywhere.
2: That is really my job, to continuously invite people to see trans people as human beings in a world that deeply dehumanizes us.
1: In her new memoir called Transcendent, Cox talks about the challenges that she faced long before Netflix ever came knocking. A mother who withheld love, a father who was never around, and the brutal denigration she encountered growing up Black and trans in the Deep South.
2: I feel so blessed and grateful to be who I am and to have fought to be who I am, to fought the demons inside myself, the demons that I've internalized from systems and structures and from my mother and teachers and other kids. I sometimes feel like it's a miracle.
1: May we talk about your mother? Because so
2: Absolutely.
1: Much of this book is centered on her and your relationship with her, how your whole life, you know, Laverne, as you were trying to be who you are, you talk about how cruel she could be to you. Can you tell me first, why did you decide to build so much of this memoir around your mother?
2: My mother is just this key figure in my life. I was desperate for her love and approval as a child and as a young adult. And then I had to let go of that. And then I've like come to a place of deep compassion for her, as I've understood with my own sort of healing journey, just how a lot of her own trauma has not been processed and has not been healed. And there's something kind of remarkable about the things that she's accomplished despite all of that.
1: If I may, I want to be specific for people who haven't read this book. You know, there was one line that really hit me. This is when you were at the Fine Arts School in Alabama, and you wrote, "I had always known that I couldn't come out to my mother then because I still needed a place to stay in the summertime and on breaks." And I thought, my God, I mean, Laverne, you literally felt like you had to choose between suppressing the truth about yourself or being homeless for a few weeks or a month, right?
2: Yes. Well, my mother would always sort of, I guess, threaten us and say, if you don't act right, I'll put you out. And when we were in third grade, an incident happened and we ended up, my mother dropped us off at our, I call him the sperm donor's house, because he's never a father, but dropped us off at our biological father's house, who we never met. And there was a woman there who we didn't know. And the next day, the woman takes us to the police station. And we end up in an orphanage for a month. So
1: even though your mom remembered it only as a week, but you and your twin brother remembered, no, we were there a month.
2: Yeah, absolutely. And when my mother would say, you know, if you don't act right, I'll put you out. After that, the orphanage, it was a threat that felt quite real. And it was that, I mean, yeah, that was, that was awful. I'm trying to keep myself together.
1: I'm thinking about it.
2: No, yeah, it's fine.
1: I'm struck by listening to you because there has always been, the way you've described it in this book, a strong inner voice in you. Like even as a child, you were bullied severely, beaten, ridiculed for acting like a girl, for talking like a girl. But you always told yourself that you would not retaliate against them, sink to their level. And where do you think that comes from, this I will rise above mentality? Because you seem to have had this for so long.
2: Well, the I will rise above mentality is why I call the book Transcendent. When I read Walden when I was a freshman in high school, I was just sort of like, transcendentalism, this is like, this is what I wanted to do my whole life. I've wanted to transcend how people see me because I was assigned male at birth and because I'm Black and poor in the South. I want to transcend this body. I want to transcend, like, time and space. And I finally had a word for what I longed to do and what I felt like I was here to do.
1: As we mentioned, you were cast in Orange is the New Black when you were 40 years old. And when you look back on it, you say you're glad that opportunity came later in life for you. Can you say more about that? Like, what does it mean to you to be ready for success?
2: Well, you know, 19 years after I moved to New York, I turned 40 and I hadn't had a breakout moment that could would change my life. And I was still in student loan debt and rent arrears. And so I let it go. And a friend who had just gotten into Columbia sold me his GRE study materials at a discount. This happened. And so I started studying for the GRE and I started like, you know, getting graduate school applications. And then like I turned 40 in May 29th. And then the Orange audition happened in late August, early September of that year. In my 20s, I was not secure in myself. But in my 40s, I was on the path, the journey of learning that I was worthy, not because of something I did, but because I'm a child of God, because I am born.
1: What would you love to tell the young Laverne when she was back in Alabama in Mobile, just beginning to find her dreams as a kid, watching Cheryl Lee Ralph on Good Times and just in awe of her? And then, you know, you would end up meeting Cheryl Lee Ralph, sharing red carpet moments with Cheryl Lee Ralph.
2: The first time I met her, I told her like how I would pretend to be her.
1: How did she react? She was moved by that.
2: She was so gracious, and she was just Cheryl. She was just in her anointed goddessness that she just always carries. Oh, Black women are everything. There's something wonderful about Black women, and I think there's something wonderful about trans people, especially when we allow ourselves to be in that anointed space that is really ours to claim. I really feel that. And so I would say to little Laverne that every single impulse that you have is good and right, and that you are beautiful, you are lovable, you are wanted, and you deserve the very, very best in life and in the world. And don't worry, don't worry. You will be the person that you know you are. You will become the woman of your dreams and fantasies, and you will exist in that anointed, transcendent space that you long to.
1: I wish someone talked to me like that as well. Laverne Cox's new book, it's called Transcendent. Thank you so much, Laverne, for coming in and speaking to all of us. This was really special.
2: My pleasure. Thank you so much.
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3: Congress has until the end of the week to prevent a critical intelligence gathering program from expiring. 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

0: It's All Things Considered. From NPR News, I'm Mary Louise Kelly.
1: And I'm Ilse Chang. Coming up, news from NASA. They just named the crew for the Artemis 3 mission.
2: What others believe to be impossible happens to be what we do best here at NASA.
0: We'll speak with one of the four astronauts headed to space on the broader goal of getting back to the moon.
1: Now news.

0: It's All Things Considered from NPR News. I'm Scott Detrow.
1: And I'm Mary Louise Kelly. President Trump confirms it was Iran that shot down the U.S. Army Apache helicopter gunship near the Strait of Hormuz. And he said the U.S. must respond. Now, the two pilots, he says, were unharmed. They are safe. This is just the most recent escalation in the war, even as the two sides have sought to make a deal. NPR White House correspondent Deepa Shivaram is here with the latest. Hey, Deepa.
2: Hey there.
1: Tell me what else we know about this incident. It took place last night. What are the details?
2: Well, yesterday evening, this helicopter with two pilots that was patrolling the Strait of Hormuz went down near the coast of Oman. And U.S. officials said that they were rescued about 2 hours later. Trump on social media today confirmed that it was, in fact, Iran that downed that helicopter and said the U.S., quote, must out of necessity respond to this attack. What that looks like, though, we're still seeing the details come in. The White House hasn't responded to questions from NPR about what a U.S. response means for the ceasefire that was negotiated weeks ago. On Iran's side, the Speaker of Iran's parliament posted on X and said, quote, we prefer the language of diplomacy, but we speak other languages far more fluently. Break your commitments and we'll switch to what we speak best. But all of this, Mary Louise, is coming at a critical time in this war, which has gone on for a lot longer than Trump originally intended. Both sides have been negotiating to end the conflict and agree to some kind of a peace deal, but that hasn't happened yet. And now there's a chance things could re-escalate here.
1: Right. And I want to probe that, why Trump might be willing to risk re-escalating this. The war has been politically disastrous for the president. Why reignite the conflict if these two pilots are okay? And he's trying to get a peace deal.
2: Yeah, I mean, you're right on that. The president's polling numbers have really tanked in the last few months. In the short term, though, Trump is sort of facing a credibility issue. He's previously said that he would end the ceasefire agreement if U.S. troops were killed. And to your point, that didn't happen with this incident last night. But it also kind of puts Trump in a position to demonstrate that attacks on U.S. troops have consequences. But in the longer term, Trump is under tremendous pressure to find a way to end this war that he and Israel started. This conflict has closed down key shipping lanes through the Strait of Hormuz. It's created this growing strain on the global economy. And Trump spoke to reporters last night about the negotiations, and he did acknowledge that a peace deal would be stronger than more bombing.
3: If we go and bomb, which we can do very easily if we want, and we spend another 2 or 3 weeks bombing, they'll have nothing left whatsoever, but you won't have the strait open for months.
2: But like with many things Trump has said over the course of this war, it's a lot of back and forth, right? He says a peace deal is close, and then the next day, you know, the U.S. will start up attacks again. So it's kind of an ongoing conversation.
1: And just about 30 seconds left, Deepa, but do we have any sense of how negotiations are going?
2: I mean, they've been going on for several weeks. We've been hearing very little from the actual ins and outs of the negotiations, though I will say the president has claimed dozens and dozens of times at this point that that a deal is close. He keeps saying that. He even said last night that they could reach a deal in the next 2 to 3 days, but that seems unlikely.
1: And NPR's Deepa Shivaram, thank you.
2: Thanks.
0: Today, NASA announced the names of the Artemis 3 mission's 4 astronaut crew. NASA Commander Randy Breznik, European Space Agency pilot Luca Parmitano of Italy, and NASA mission specialist Frank Rubio and Andre Douglas will head to space at some point next year, according to the agency's timeline. Artemis 3 was initially supposed to be the mission that landed on the moon for the first time in over 50 years. Instead, it will pave the way for a later crew to take that step by staying in Earth orbit and testing out the spacecraft astronauts will eventually use to land on the moon's surface. Artemis 3 will last 2 weeks and will involve the launch of 3 different rockets, one carrying the Artemis crew and 2 others carrying lander prototypes made by private space companies Blue Origin and SpaceX. Mission specialist Andre Douglas joins us now from Houston. Welcome and congratulations.
4: Hey, thank you so much. It has been an awesome day and glad to be here.
0: I can't imagine. I mean, what was your reaction when you first got the news you'd be heading to space with this crew?
4: Man, first of all, going to space, that has been my childhood dream since I was 7 years old. So for that to finally come to fruition, I am ecstatic. And to go with this crew, I mean, each one of them I've worked with in the office, they are wonderful gentlemen. So it's a privilege and an honor to be able to do this with them in space and do a cool test mission, right? Like, looking at both of these landers and trying to figure out Orion, this is going to be fantastic.
0: You were on the backup crew for Artemis II, and I'm curious what you learned from working with them and watching them as they trained for 3 years for that mission. You trained as well, and then watching them be in the public eye and capture everyone's imagination the way that they did.
4: Yeah, I mean, it was cool to watch, you know, that crew grow from when I first started with them and then until we launched and got them back. I mean, we did a lot of work together with respect to training. I mean, there was something we did in Iceland where we did a 24-mile hike in 2 days in Iceland just to go through a hard challenge of land navigation as if we're, you know, learning how to be really good operators. And so there's many events like that where we bonded. We started to figure out, you know, norming, storming, forming, all of those things. And then, honestly, it was really cool to see how we became really good operators. And not just individually, but, like, we became one mind. Like, there's a bunch of responsibility in Orion, not just flying the controls, but dealing with, you know, the potable water system and the cargo net, the suits, you know, all of our food, and, of course, the toilet, right? So all that stuff has to get done. So we, when things pop up, we have to shift and tackle that as one unit. So it was fantastic.
0: You know, Artemis II had 3 years to train. This is a pretty tight timeline for Artemis III, you know, depending on when the launch happens, something like a year. And there are so many different complicated parts of this mission. I'm wondering what to you is the priority right now. What are you thinking the most about as you start to train for this mission?
4: I mean, for me, I think the thing that's going to be important is really learning Orion, right? And really learning our suits. I think going through Artemis II, one of the things I realized is, you know, the suit is your survival system and you're trying to make sure you know that cold. And then everything else after that is bonus because you want to make sure you come back on entry safely and soundly. So focusing on the basics is going to be very important. And then whatever else after that will be a bonus. And I have confidence in this team that we can do it. And who's to say that, you know, we could have done Artemis II in less than a year, right? The 3 years came from, you know, the extension of the heat shield work and a bunch of other things. So just excited to support what we're doing.
0: I'm wondering, a lot of talk today at the announcement about that recent Blue Origin rocket explosion. How worried were you when that happened, just knowing how important that rocket is to the broader mission?
4: You know, that is just a setback. I mean, there was a lot of setbacks, again, with the heat shield on Orion for Artemis II. Even when we were trying to launch on January of 2026, we had to, you know, go back and fix all the seals for the rocket, and then finally launched very smoothly on April 1st of this year. So I think this is just another testament to humanity here and how we're going to get this done. And, you know, the American people come together and with the Italians and everybody to get this fixed in and off. But, yeah, definitely a great question. But, man, I am super excited to see how we're going to beat that timeline.
0: Andre Douglas, thank you so much, and good luck on the mission.
4: I appreciate your time. You have a good one.
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5: The national average for a gallon of regular gasoline has been falling for the last few weeks. AAA says that average is about $4.16. But that is still more than a dollar more than it was before the U.S. and Israel started a war with Iran. Housing, food, and utilities are not cheap either. NPR's Jennifer Ludden checks in on the trade-offs that people are making.
6: Middle school music teacher Matt Kiesel started a new job last year with a good pay raise. But then the cost of his hour-long commute from Mansfield, Ohio, doubled.
7: Spending about $125 a week just in gas to get to work and back.
6: He delivered pizza for a bit to make extra money, and he's ramped up his longtime side business, deep cleaning cars.
7: Usually for if I was saving for something or if I wanted to go on a trip or if I wanted to do, you know, X, Y, or Z. But recently it's been, well, okay, now I need to do this so that I can pay bills. So
6: Kiesel is glad summer break also means a financial break on the commute. And he's trying to get creative about cutting costs for next school year. He has siblings in Columbus, where his job is, and could stay over a night or two a week with them.
7: But then again, I'm away from my family and I'm away from my kids and my partner, and I don't want to have to do that.
6: He's also looking to swap out his SUV for an old hatchback with better gas mileage because he's not counting on prices coming down anytime soon.
7: You're like, oh, 379, I better fill up, you know? And then you think, wait a second, 3 or 4 months ago, you would have been, you know, laughing your way out of the gas station.
6: For some people, gas prices are making it hard to get to work at all.
8: Good morning. Thank you for calling 211. This is Alam. How can I help you?
6: Alam Bashir takes calls at the United Way helpline in Baltimore.
8: It's rough out there. A lot of people are not working. The people that are working, they're not making enough money.
6: In February, there was a one-time grant for people behind on their utility bills.
8: The day that that program went out, our system crashed because of how many people called us at the same time.
6: Recently, Bashir's gotten more callers struggling with gas prices. One woman said she'd not been able to go to work for 2 days and was afraid she'd lose her job if she missed a third.
8: Because, you know, she couldn't pay for her fuel for her car.
6: Bashir tried to get free bus tokens for the woman, but funding for that program had run out. In rural South Carolina, Mabel Lego and her husband are retirees on a fixed income. They moved there from New Jersey in January to be near their son and love exploring.
9: My husband and I like to walk different paths in different parks. We've had to cut back on that because of the price of gas.
6: They limit trips to save money, and they've put on hold plans to travel a lot in retirement. They really want to see the Pacific Northwest. The idea is to drive because her husband doesn't like to fly, but it's not happening with gas prices like now.
9: And we're running out of time. We're in our 70s. My husband's going to be 76. And at some point, you don't want to drive, you know, at a certain age.
6: They're doing everything they can think of to spend less. This year, they stopped eating beef altogether.
9: I go to the grocery store every week and I tell the checkout person, if I could stop eating, I'd be rich.
6: Even harder was cutting back on coffee.
9: It took a while to get used to that, let me tell you. But I have the one cup in the morning and then I switch to water or tea or something like that.
6: They're still feeling the pinch financially, she says, but getting used to that too. Jennifer Ludden, NPR News.

0: 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I'm Elsa Chang.
1: And I'm Mary Louise Kelly. And this should be an exciting time for New Jersey. The state is set to host 8 matches for the World Cup, 8, including the marquee event, the final. So why are so many residents upset? It turns out quite a few think New Jersey got a raw deal. NPR's Raphael Nam has the story.
2: Driving home on a weekday afternoon, State Senator Declan O'Scanlan is mad. Real mad. And it's not because he hates soccer.
3: My taxpayers are getting ripped off. And we are.
2: O'Scanlan represents the same district around central New Jersey where he was born. To him, it's a case of basic fairness. New Jersey has spent at least $100 million to host the games. FIFA, which runs the World Cup, is set to earn $11 billion from the tournament. And none of that money will be shared with New Jersey.
3: We're not going to get any great economic windfall. There's not going to be a ton of people here spending a ton of money. It's just not going to happen.
2: That's because O'Scanlan thinks most people are probably going to spend their time in New York. FIFA even markets the venue for its soccer games as New York, New Jersey, with a lot of pictures of the Manhattan skyline. You can guess how the senator feels about that.
3: It's a double kick in the throat. The billing has New York first. Sorry, we're footing the bill for the most part, and it's in New Jersey.
2: New Jersey fought hard to become a World Cup host back in 2018 under a different governor. But in 2026, that bill is adding up. Hosting is expensive, security costs are high, train stations have to be spruced up. And even if the costs end up being only $100 million, that's big money for states. Professor Danielle Sansalari at Seton Hall University has studied the state's finances. She's also a New Jerseyan, concerned about where her taxes are going.
4: So like when you see these numbers, like $100 million, like my gosh, this could fund like all of the issues with education for our youth, but we're spending it so people can, you know, go to a football game.
2: FIFA argues it's not just a football game, or soccer as it's called in America. Yes, host cities have to shoulder most of the costs, and yes, almost all the revenue goes to FIFA. But in exchange, cities get to host big stars like Cristiano Ronaldo in the biggest global tournament. Sansalari thinks that's ridiculous.
4: You know, it makes sense for places like Qatar that are trying to like rebrand an image, maybe increase tourism. But there's no one that is finding out about New York City because of the World Cup.
2: FIFA estimates the U.S. economy will earn about $30 billion. But NPR talked to half a dozen economists, and not a single one would vouch for any of the numbers. Sansalari herself doesn't see much upside of that for New Jersey. Why would visitors have a slice of pizza here when they can have one in Times Square, she wonders. And the worst thing? The state's transit system has been making upgrades to this train network for the expected visitors and is telling New Jerseyans it may be hard for them to get to New York.
4: They actually said, don't come into the city. I mean, that's insane.
2: New Jersey has tried to make up for some of the costs. It made headlines by trying to charge $150 for train tickets for soccer fans before lowering them to $98. But perhaps the biggest issue for the 11 American cities hosting World Cup games is that it's hard to know how much all of this is going to cost. Money for the World Cup gets tucked into state budgets, some of it here, some of it there, and pretty soon O'Scanlan says it's impossible to track.
3: We'll never know exactly how much this event is costing the taxpayers in New Jersey.
2: And that's the worry in New Jersey. One day, the World Cup will end, and FIFA will move on. New Jerseyans, though, will likely still be tallying up the costs. Raphael Nam, NPR News.
0: Gray whales have started showing up in the San Francisco Bay. They're making their annual migration from Mexico to Alaska. But some of the whales are taking a detour under the Golden Gate Bridge, and that puts them in one of the busiest shipping lanes in the country. So now a new alert system is being installed to try to protect the whales, as NPR's Lauren Sommer reports.
5: It used to be pretty rare to see a whale in San Francisco Bay. Now they're spouting around Alcatraz Island.
6: This is one of the areas that we have seen gray whales this year.
5: Kathy George leads whale research at the Marine Mammal Center, a marine animal hospital. We're on a commuter ferry, one of many that crisscross the bay. She says gray whales started showing up a few years ago, and the big question was why. This time of year, they're normally migrating from Mexico to Alaska, 12,000 miles round trip.
6: Gray whales will feed in the Arctic and swim all the way down to the lagoons in Baja to breed and mate before returning back up to their feeding grounds.
5: Gray whales need to eat all they can in the Arctic because they don't really eat the rest of the year. Basically, they need to leave with a full tank. But lately, that hasn't been happening because the climate is changing and there's less food for them in the Arctic.
6: These whales are hungry, and we think that they're stopping at different areas along their route to find sources of food. And San Francisco Bay has become one of those hot spots.
5: But pit stopping for a snack here is risky, as George shows me when we get to Angel Island in the middle of the bay.
6: This beach over here, we have three skeletons. We have three whales that we conducted necropsies on this year.
5: There are giant whale vertebrae on the beach, remnants from when George's team conducted animal autopsies. Of 16 different whales seen in the bay this year, seven have died.
6: One of the whales, that's the middle skeleton, she died from injuries due to blunt force trauma from vessel strikes.
5: San Francisco Bay is full of ferries, boats, massive container ships, and getting hit is often fatal for whales. So a new system is being installed to try to help.
7: That is a U.S. Coast Guard tower with a whale spotter installed on the very top of it.
5: Sean Henry is the CEO of Whale Spotter, a company that makes special cameras that can detect whales. When a whale spouts at the surface in the distance,
8: boom, there he is, right by the buoy, just right.
5: The camera detects the heat.
7: And that blow is a little bit warmer than the water and the air around it, so it provides a very good thermal signature.
5: The info is posted on the WhaleSafe website and is relayed to ships.
9: Traffic, 10-1-4, over.
10: The traffic, this is Gary, roger.
5: Gary Reed is with the U.S. Coast Guard. He says they send a message over the radio when a whale is spotted. The bay's ferry companies are then able to slow down or go around, which they've committed to doing. The new camera also detects whales at night, he says.
11: We want the word to get out. We want people to know there are whales in a particular location so that they don't encounter them.
5: Gray whales in the North Pacific could use the help because over the last decade, their numbers have fallen by half. Douglas McCauley runs the University of California, Santa Barbara's Benioff Ocean Science Laboratory, which is helping lead the project.
12: We're looking at a moment for gray whales where every whale that comes in and goes out of the bay matters for population. So even though this is just one piece of the problem, it's a piece that we want to solve, can solve.
5: The bigger problem is climate change. But McCauley says the fact that gray whales are trying to adapt is a hopeful sign.
12: The world is changing. They're trying their best to change themselves. The one thing they're not doing is quitting.
5: So McCauley says it's up to humans not to quit too. Lauren Sommer, NPR News.
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0: Good morning. Iran sees Israel's invasion of Lebanon as a way to divide Israel and the U.S. President Trump is telling Israeli Prime Minister Benjamin Netanyahu his attacks there make it harder to end the wider war. It's Morning Edition from NPR News. Apple promised more artificial intelligence in its iPhones 2 years ago. A souped-up Siri is finally coming. I'm Michelle Martin.
1: And I'm Leila Fadel. Apple executives say some other companies have not been focused enough on how people actually use AI. And Jeff Foxworthy saw a documentary about the Beatles struggling to gel in the studio. That inspired Foxworthy's latest stand-up special, letting the audience rank his jokes. It's Tuesday, June 9th. On this day in 1732, James Oglethorpe got a royal charter to establish the colony of Georgia. The news is next.
2: Live from NPR News in Washington, I'm Dan Ronan. Longtime Republican Senator Susan Collins of Maine will face political newcomer Graham Platner in the November general election. Collins was unopposed in Tuesday's GOP primary. Platner easily won the Democratic primary despite recent questions about his personal life. During an address to supporters Tuesday night in Blue Hill, Maine, he promised to do better.
3: I've made mistakes in my life, mistakes that I regret, that I live with, that I continue to learn from. I'm still far from perfect, but every day I wake up and I try to be a little bit better and a little bit kinder than I was the day before.
2: The Maine Senate seat is considered critical if Democrats are to gain control of the Senate. The 41-year-old Platner enlisted in the Marines after graduation from high school. He did multiple deployments in Iraq and Afghanistan before becoming an oyster farmer in his native state of Maine when he returned. Republican Steve Hilton has secured the second spot in California's governor's race. That's according to a call by the Associated Press. Cap Radio's Laura Fitzgerald reports.
4: Hilton, a former Fox News commentator who's endorsed by President Trump, will advance to the general election for California governor. Hilton will face Democrat Javier Becerra, who served as California Attorney General and U.S. Health and Human Services Secretary in the Biden administration. That call is the end of the road for Democratic candidate Tom Steyer, who was vying for the second spot to face off with Becerra in a Dem-on-Dem race. California's top two primary system allows the top two vote earners to advance to the general regardless of their party. Steyer, a billionaire and former hedge fund manager, ran the most expensive gubernatorial campaign in state history, spending more than $200 million of his own money. For NPR News, I'm Laura Fitzgerald in Berkeley.
2: Congress has approved roughly $70 billion to fund immigration enforcement through the rest of President Trump's term. This despite objections from Democrats who tried to block the money for ICE and the Border Patrol. NPR's Sam Greengrass has the story.
5: The 214-212 House vote caps a months-long debate over immigration policy sparked when officers killed two U.S. citizens in Minneapolis. Democrats secured none of the additional reforms they were demanding in wake of the shootings, like requiring officer-worn body cameras, while Republicans used a special budget maneuver to skirt Democrats and fund ICE and Border Patrol not just for this year, but until 2029. Democrats and even some Republicans worried the unorthodox move allows the agencies to avoid congressional oversight. That's because they won't have to come back to Congress for more money for 3 years. Last year, Republicans used this same tool to send ICE and Border Patrol tens of billions of dollars with few strings. Sam Greenglass, NPR News, Washington.
2: And from Washington, you're listening to NPR News. The U.S. and Iran traded military strikes early Wednesday, one day after Iran took down a U.S. Army helicopter near the Strait of Hormuz. Iran launched attacks into neighboring Bahrain and Kuwait, and Iran also said it targeted an airbase in Jordan home to U.S. forces. Meanwhile, U.S. Central Command said it launched self-defense strikes against Iran, hitting an Iranian air defense missile facility, radar sites, and a ground control station. The number of conflicts between states rose again last year. It's the highest level since the Second World War. That's according to a report by the UPP SAVA Conflict Data Program.

0: program. One of the worst scenes is in Sudan. NPR's Emmanuel Nkiwoto reports.
1: According to the Uppsala Conflict Data Program, fatalities from a growing number of conflicts rose to nearly 250,000 last year. The deadliest violence were massacres in a city in Sudan's western region of Darfur. It pushed one-sided violence in Africa to its highest levels since the Rwandan genocide in 1994. More than 60,000 people were killed in the city of El Fasher by the Rapid Support Forces at war with Sudan's army for the last 3 years. The RSF had launched a brutal 18-month siege on the city before it took it over last October. The violence against African ethnic groups bore the hallmarks of a genocide, according to the UN. Emmanuel Akimotu, NPR News, Lagos.
0: The best of seven NHL Stanley Cup final between Carolina Hurricanes and the Las Vegas Golden Knights now tied at 2 games each. Carolina won the game Tuesday night 5-3 in Las Vegas. This is NPR.
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0: It's Morning Edition from NPR News. I'm Leila Fadel.
1: And I'm Michelle Martin. Good morning. Israel and Iran both say they will stop attacking each other, at least for now.
0: In a major escalation, they exchanged missile fire for several hours and then called it off as abruptly as it began.
1: NPR's Greg Myrie is covering this story in Tel Aviv. Hello, Greg.
2: Hi, Michelle.
1: First, let me ask about another development. A U.S. military helicopter went down in the region. What do we know about this?
2: So two crew members of an Army Apache helicopter crashed as they were patrolling near the coast of Oman and also near the Strait of Hormuz. Now, U.S. Central Command said the two were rescued within approximately 2 hours of the crash and are in stable condition. A statement said the cause was under investigation, and we've heard no reports of hostilities in that area. U.S. forces are operating close to the strait, but not necessarily inside the strait itself. They're enforcing this U.S. blockade of ships going to and from Iranian ports, and Iran, of course, is also enforcing its own blockade.
1: So let's go to this missile exchange between Israel and Iran. It escalated very quickly and then ended the same way. What should we take away from this?
2: Yeah, so Michelle, it came after days of shooting exchanges that were increasing on two separate fronts, the U.S. and Iran in and around the Gulf, and Israel and Hezbollah in Lebanon. And this all boiled over on Sunday. Israel and Hezbollah were trading fire, and then Iran intervened and fired missiles at Israel. Israel then launched missiles at Iran. As you noted, this ended very quickly as Israel and Iran agreed to stop attacking each other, but nothing was resolved, and both sides set conditions that could lead to another round at any time. Israel says its forces will keep operating in Lebanon, and just this morning it ordered the evacuation of remaining residents in the Lebanese coastal city of Tyre. And Iran says further attacks in Lebanon could lead to another and larger Iranian response.
1: You know, Greg, we've been focusing so much on the U.S.-Iran confrontation, but the Israel-Hezbollah conflict is now getting more attention. Does this make it harder to end the fighting across the region?
2: Yeah, it certainly seems so. Iran sees Lebanon as a way to pressure Trump and Israeli leader Benjamin Netanyahu and to divide them. Remember, just last week, Iran said it would stop negotiations with the U.S. if Israel went ahead with a threat to bomb Hezbollah in Beirut. Trump then had an angry phone call with Netanyahu and told him, don't do it. And then when Israel and Iran were trading missiles on Monday, Trump intervened again and told both sides to stop. So we're seeing a public rift between Trump and Netanyahu over Lebanon. Netanyahu says he won't tolerate attacks on northern Israel. Trump is telling him not to escalate in Lebanon because that's making it harder for Trump to get a deal with Iran.
1: Greg, before we let you go, President Trump continues to say that an agreement with Iran could come soon. Is there evidence to support this?
2: Well, not really. Trump said again last night he thinks there's a good chance of a deal in 2 or 3 days, but it's not clear why. Iran's decision to fire on Israel was a bold move. It could have spiraled out of control very quickly. So this episode demonstrates Iran feels it's in a strong position, and combined with the aggressive statements we see every day from Iranian officials, Iran just doesn't seem to be in the mood or the position for the kind of compromises Trump is demanding.
1: That is NPR's Greg Myrie in Tel Aviv. Greg, thank you.
2: Sure thing, Michelle.
0: For more on President Trump's efforts to maintain a ceasefire between Israel and Iran and the increasingly tense relationship between him and Israel's prime minister, we turn to David Shenker. He served as an assistant secretary of state for Near Eastern Affairs in the first Trump administration. He's now a senior fellow with the Washington Institute for Near East Policy. Good morning and welcome to the program.
3: Good morning, Leila.
0: How would you describe the relationship between President Trump and Israel's Prime Minister Benjamin Netanyahu right now?
3: Well, right now it's a little stressed. The Prime Minister, has his own priorities. The President's priorities are getting the Straits of Hormuz open. Mm-hmm. And this has gone up and down over the years. There have been moments where the President's level of frustration with the Prime Minister has gone up. Last summer, the Prime Minister, Israel, bombed Syria near the Ministry of Defense. Trump said, hey, you got to stop this. Don't destabilize Syria. Then, in the fall, you had the Israel target Hamas leadership in Doha, Qatar.
0: Right.
3: And the prime minister was forced by the president to make a humiliating scripted apology by phone to the prime minister of Qatar. So,
0: does it feel higher than usual than we've seen before? I mean, Trump confirmed that he called Netanyahu, quote, crazy in the course of one phone call. We have seen the president get frustrated with Israel over its strikes in Lebanon that have threatened the ceasefire, this time with Iran, but also in the last ceasefire that ultimately was extended. I mean, is it different in this moment?
3: I'm not sure. I think that there's a greater sensitivity because of all the pressures on the president with the economy, with this war in Iran that has gone on so long. But I think the president also recognizes that Israel has the IRGC on its northern border and has refused thus far to accept a linkage between Hormuz and a ceasefire, quasi-ceasefire in Lebanon. I think what he wants is a less fire, a de-escalation, and drawing a red line around Dahia and Beirut. And I think that's where we're probably going to end up.
0: You know, the prime minister of Israel has made clear he wants to keep going in Iran. He sees this as an existential threat to Israel. He also wants to keep going in Lebanon, as the president really wants a deal and a way out of the war with Iran. So if the two leaders have different goals, these two allies have different goals, is a deal possible with Iran?
3: A deal is possible with Iran. They're not going to get their maximalist demand on Lebanon. I think at the end of the day, the president has one priority in terms of what he's got to get out of Iran, which is, on the nuclear file, the highly enriched uranium out of the country and a deal on enrichment. The prime minister obviously is going to be frustrated with that, but I think they can go forward with that, but it's going to take some time, I think, to get there.
0: What kind of leverage does President Trump have to pressure Netanyahu to limit what the Israeli military does in this conflict, especially when there are promises made at the negotiating table?
3: Listen, I think, the U.S. is the indispensable ally for Israel. And I think, that itself carries a lot of weight. Israel, pays attention to what the United States says. But there's a traditional toolkit. If Israel deliberately undermines U.S. interests, the threat of cutting off arms sales, the slow rolling of arms deliveries, diminished support in international fora like the U.N. But the arms sales, that's the nuclear option, and it's only ever been threatened once, which is in 1956 during the Suez Crisis.
0: You know, many voices on the left and a growing number on the right would like to see the U.S. severely limit or stop funding the Israeli military over the way it's prosecuted its wars in Gaza, Lebanon, Iran. If the president has this in mind, do you think it is likely he would explicitly threaten to cut Israel off in this way?
3: Well, I don't think so. Israel has already said they want to get off the $3.8 billion a year in U.S. military assistance. Mm-hmm. And he can move, more quickly on that if he'd like. But that's only, as you know, a small portion of Israel's defense budget. I think it's $45 billion this year. But that's still a very big threat, though.
0: David Schenker is a senior fellow with the Washington Institute for Near East Policy. Thank you so much for your time and your insights.
3: Hey, my pleasure.
1: President Trump has nominated Todd Blanche to serve as Attorney General. The White House says it formally submitted his nomination to the Senate, where Blanche may face a bumpy road to confirmation. NPR Justice Correspondent Ryan Lucas reports.
4: Todd Blanche made his name on the national stage serving as President Trump's personal attorney, defending him from criminal prosecutions over hush money payments, mishandling classified documents, and attempting to overturn the 2020 election. After Trump returned to the White House last year, he tapped Blanche to serve as the number two official at the Justice Department. Blanche stepped into the top job on an acting basis after Trump pushed out his first attorney general, Pam Bondi, in April. Asked days later whether he wanted to be attorney general on a permanent basis, Blanche said this:
5: I love working for President Trump. It's the greatest honor of a lifetime. And if President Trump chooses to keep me as acting, that's an honor. If he chooses to nominate me, that's an honor. If he chooses to nominate somebody else and asks me to go do something else, I will say thank you very much. I love you, sir.
4: Since stepping into the acting role, Blanche has had 2 months to audition for the permanent job. And in that time, he has aggressively pursued the administration's agenda and gone after the president's perceived enemies, including a second prosecution of former FBI Director James Comey. Blanche also has defended the proposed $1.8 billion anti-weaponization fund and personally signed papers that would shield Trump, his family, and businesses from IRS audits of past tax returns. Blanche has won praise from Trump, who signaled last week he planned to formally nominate him. And asked in an interview over the weekend what he would do as attorney general, Blanche told Fox News this.
6: Look, executing on the president's priorities that he has talked about since he was running for president, and that's making this country safe again.
4: Still, Blanche's recent actions could complicate his narrow road to confirmation in the Senate, where Democrats and crucially even some Republicans have expressed concerns about his track record at the Justice Department. Ryan Lucas, NPR News, Washington.

0: This is Morning Edition from NPR News. I'm Michelle Martin.
1: I'm Layla Faldin.
2: And I'm A. Martinez. Comedian Jeff Foxworthy is a self-proclaimed proud Georgia redneck.
3: If you've ever taken a beer to a job interview, you might be a redneck.
2: Foxworthy built a nearly 40-year career poking fun at his southern roots and making uncanny observations about blue-collar life. His 13th and final comedy special is streaming now on Fox Nation. It's called The Joke's on Me. Foxworthy says the special was inspired in part by a documentary he saw about the Beatles.
3: Where, you know, they're struggling in the studio and they're trying different lyrics and they're trying different instruments and just showing the struggle of it. And I thought, you know, nobody's ever done that with stand-up.
4: All right, so I got some getting older jokes. I don't know whether they'll work or not.
3: And I thought, let's do something different. Follow me into clubs on a Wednesday night with note cards and show me bombing and show me struggling, trying to find a way to make a bit work.
4: So I came up with three boxes. I've got gold, silver, and certificate of appearance. So I'm gonna let y'all tell me what they go in.
3: You know, if you want to be an actor, you go to acting school. If you want to be a musician, you go to music school. There's no stand-up comedy school.
2: Except your local comedy club, right? That's school.
3: Yes, that's the school. That's how you learn to be a comic.
4: When you get older, do you know the difference between sex and a cup of coffee? You never turn down a cup of coffee.
5: Huh? Silver.
4: Keep working it.
2: One of the things that was super interesting to me is that you actually kind of divulged the comedy math. 60 minutes of comedy for a special equals a year on stage, 1 minute of comedy for every week on stage. I didn't know that there was like a math equation, and it sounds actually pretty solid.
3: I guess it was 1984, and Jay Leno was probably the king of the road comics. And he said, your goal should be to write 1 new minute a week. And I remember sitting there going, are you crazy? A week? I can write 20 new minutes. And I found out over time he was exactly right. It's hard. It's trying to find that thing that's going to make a room full of strangers laugh every time you say it.
4: If the for sale sign in your front yard was put there by your neighbors, you might be a redneck. If the second half of your driving test was televised from a helicopter, you might be a redneck.
3: I closed my first special in 1990 with You Might Be a Redneck jokes. I wasn't smart enough to know that it was going to become a hook or a book or anything. In the beginning, I had people in New York telling me, you got to take voice lessons and lose that stupid accent you got. And they were laughing, going, Foxworthy, you're just a redneck from Georgia. But as I was traveling, I'm like, this isn't just a Georgia thing. And one night I was playing outside Detroit, and the club we were playing in was attached to a bowling alley that had valet parking. People were valet parking at the bowling alley. Oh. And I started laughing. I said, if y'all don't think you have rednecks in Michigan, go look out the window.
4: Tell you who else I think is weird. People that have like 50 bumper stickers on the back of their car. I just don't think I need to know your opinion about every political, social, and religious issue just because I pull up behind you at a red light.
2: The other thing with you is that politics have never really been a part of your act. Why have you stayed away from it? Is that a conscious decision to say, I'm not going to go there?
3: Yeah, kind of. I mean, because early on, I had a lot of friends that did political stuff, and half the room hates you. My goal was to make as many people laugh as I could. And because, I really believe if you took people from different sides of the political spectrum, they could peg one side or the other, and you sat down with them and you said, what do you want out of life? We would probably agree on 85% of the things. But instead of celebrating that 85%, what we chose to do was to scream and throw things at each other for the 15% that were different. One of the coolest things about stand-up for me was, before I did it, I had never been anywhere, never been out of the South. I've been to all 50 states and almost every part of all 50 states. And you realize, yeah, the accents change and the scenery changes, but people are people. That's the part that I chose to go after with comedy.
2: Jeff, this is being billed as your last comedy special. How can you be so sure that it's your last comedy special?
3: I'm not positive, but I'm pretty sure. Because there's a lot of, I got to tell you, I am enjoying this season of life as much as any season I've had. I'm more content. I'm more at peace. And now at this point in my life, I'm like, you know what? If I got a spare Wednesday evening, I don't want to be in a club with no cards in my hands. I'd rather be laying in the bed reading to my grandkids. It's not because I didn't love this thing. It's because I love other things too. And I've spent so much of my life doing stand-up that I'm like, you know what? I don't want to miss the good things in this season of life. I've done that. I've experienced that. And it's been so much fun. It's been wonderful. And I might do it again, but I'm thinking I probably won't. I won't quit doing stand-up. I don't want to give away another year into writing another special.
2: Jeff Foxworthy's comedy special, hopefully not his last one, is titled The Joke's on Me, and it's streaming on Fox Nation. Jeff, thank you so much.
3: Man, thanks for having me. I've really enjoyed the conversation.

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1: President Trump says the U.S. is close to an agreement with Iran to end the war, which could include a new deal about Iran's nuclear program. But what might Trump have to concede?
2: What he cannot abide is an outcome that paints him to be a loser, having been played by the regime that he intended to weaken.
1: I'm Elsa Chang. Nuclear negotiations on All Things Considered from NPR News.

0: This is Morning Edition from NPR News. I'm Michelle Martin.
1: And I'm Leila Fadel. Apple is taking a big leap into the artificial intelligence era. The company announced a long-awaited overhaul of its digital assistant Siri on Monday. For more on Apple's annual developer conference, we turn to NPR tech correspondent John Ruidge. Hey, John.
2: Good morning.
1: Good morning. So how is Siri going to be changing?
2: Well, the new and improved Siri is called Siri AI, so it's all right there in the name. Old Siri could only do basic tasks like setting timers, turning on a flashlight, maybe looking stuff up for you, and then providing some web links. This new AI-enabled Siri has much more functionality. You're going to be able to have a conversation with it, and it'll give answers like an AI chatbot. It can access other apps, say on your phone, look for stuff in your old text messages or emails, give you recommendations, analyze, even organize your photos. So it'll potentially be a substantial step up once it's available later this year.
1: John, it feels like Apple's a little late to the AI game here. I mean, they started talking about this version of Siri 2 years ago.
2: Yeah, Apple's been seen by some as falling behind in AI as chatbots like ChatGPT and Claude have taken the world by storm. Apple's senior vice president for software design, Craig Federighi, though, stood by Apple's approach in his remarks.
3: Some appear to be racing forward, seemingly pursuing AI for the sake of AI, without clear regard for the people, all of us, that it's ultimately meant to serve.
2: Apple is different, he says. You know, it's focused on usefulness and on privacy and safety. Those are two things that Apple won't compromise on. Apple's AI systems are going to run on your device, so your data isn't going elsewhere. In the same vein, the company also announced a raft of new protections for minors. So there are going to be enhanced parental controls over what apps and websites, for instance, kids can use, how long they can use them, and who they can communicate with. And Apple's doing this at a time of growing concern and high-profile lawsuits against a bunch of other tech companies about child safety online and AI.
1: What about the business strategy here?
2: Yeah, there's two interesting things to point out. One is that Apple is partnering with Google here. Its AI is based on Google's Gemini. This has been read by some as a sign that Apple couldn't pull it off on its own, couldn't get AI done on its own, but it might turn out to be a good move, actually. There's a lot of froth in the AI sector these days. Companies are making these gargantuan capital expenditure or CapEx investments without a clear path to profitability. To raise money, we're going to see some IPOs coming up. SpaceX is listing this week. OpenAI and Anthropic are planning huge listings later this year. Daniel Newman is CEO with the Futurum Group, a tech consultancy. He says that by partnering with Google, Apple gets top-tier AI without the heavy lift of developing it.
4: If they get it right, they're not committed to $500 billion of CapEx like some of these companies are. They're just paying rent to Google.
2: And Leila, the second thing to note from a business perspective is that what Apple's doing on AI is not just Siri, but it's embedding AI across its systems through what they call Apple Intelligence. The goal here seems to be to make consumer AI kind of invisible, like a seamless part of the Apple experience.
1: And what are you watching for from Apple in the coming months?
2: Well, we'll be watching to see if this AI rollout works as advertised. Also, Apple's getting new leadership in the fall when CEO Tim Cook steps down. He was actually pretty bullish about the company in his video remarks at the developer conference, his last one, saying the best is still ahead.
1: That's NPR tech correspondent John Ruidge. Thank you, John.
2: You're welcome.
1: And to note, Apple and Google are financial supporters of NPR.
0: The national average for a gallon of regular gasoline has been falling for the last few weeks. AAA says that average is about $4.16. That is still more than a dollar more than it was before the U.S. and Israel started a war with Iran. Housing, food, and utilities are not cheap either. NPR's Jennifer Ludden checks in on the trade-offs people are making.
5: Middle school music teacher Matt Kiesel started a new job last year with a good pay raise. But then the cost of his hour-long commute from Mansfield, Ohio, doubled.
6: Spending about $125 a week just in gas to get to work and back.
5: He delivered pizza for a bit to make extra money, and he's ramped up his longtime side business, deep cleaning cars.
6: Usually for if I was saving for something or if I wanted to go on a trip or if I wanted to do, you know, X, Y, or Z. But recently it's been, well, okay, now I need to do this so that I can pay bills. So
5: Kiesel is glad summer break also means a financial break on the commute, and he's trying to get creative about cutting costs for next school year. He has siblings in Columbus, where his job is, and could stay over a night or two a week with them.
6: But then again, I'm away from my family, and I'm away from my kids and my partner, and I don't want to have to do that.
5: He's also looking to swap out his SUV for an old hatchback with better gas mileage because he's not counting on prices coming down anytime soon.
6: You're like, oh, $379, I better fill up, you know, and then you think, wait a second, 3 or 4 months ago, you would have been, you know, laughing your way out of the gas station.
5: For some people, gas prices are making it hard to get to work at all.
7: Good morning. Thank you for calling 211. This is Alam.
5: Alam Bashir takes calls at the United Way helpline in Baltimore.
7: It's rough out there. A lot of people are not working. The people that are working, they're not making enough money.
5: In February, there was a one-time grant for people behind on their utility bills.
7: The day that that program went out, our system crashed because of how many people called us at the same time.
5: Recently, Bashir's gotten more callers struggling with gas prices. One woman said she'd not been able to go to work for 2 days and was afraid she'd lose her job if she missed a third.
7: Because, you know, she couldn't pay for her fuel for her car.
5: Bashir tried to get free bus tokens for the woman, but funding for that program had run out. In rural South Carolina, Mabel Lego and her husband are retirees on a fixed income. They moved there from New Jersey in January to be near their son and love exploring.
8: My husband and I like the walk. Different paths in different parks, we've had to cut back on that because of the price of gas.
5: They limit trips to save money, and they've put on hold plans to travel a lot in retirement. They really want to see the Pacific Northwest. The idea is to drive because her husband doesn't like to fly, but it's not happening with gas prices like now.
8: And we're running out of time. We're in our 70s. My husband's going to be 76. And at some point, you don't want to drive, you know, at a certain age.
5: They're doing everything they can think of to spend less. This year, they stopped eating beef altogether.
8: I go to the grocery store every week and I tell the checkout person, if I could stop eating, I'd be rich.
5: Even harder was cutting back on coffee.
8: It took a while to get used to that, let me tell you. But I have the one cup in the morning and then I switch to water or tea or something like that.
5: They're still feeling the pinch financially, she says, but getting used to that, too. Jennifer Ludden, NPR News.
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0: It's Morning Edition from NPR News. I'm Leila Fadel.
1: And I'm Michelle Martin. Good morning. The World Cup kicks off later this week, and most teams have been settling in at their base camps. But the Iranian national team has been forced to find a new camp south of the border in Tijuana. That's where NPR's Ader Peralta is. Hi, Ader.
2: Hey, Michelle.
1: So why is the Iranian team in Mexico?
2: I mean, look, what's happening here is extraordinary. It's the first time a World Cup host country is set to receive a country that it is fighting a war against. The U.S., Israel, and Iran are at war, and the U.S. said, fine, the Iranian national team can play in this tournament, but they can't spend their nights in the U.S. Last month, Mexico said they would be happy to host Iran here in Tijuana, that a local team, the Xolos, would give them space to train. Iran, which qualified for the World Cup more than a year ago, was supposed to train in Tucson, Arizona, but everything has been up in the air since Israel and the U.S. attacked Iran in February. The U.S. didn't even approve Iran's visas until Friday, and a few in the delegation, including the head of the federation, didn't get visas at all. And Iran isn't the only delegation facing tough treatment from the U.S. Just two examples. Iraq's team photographer was denied entry by the U.S., and over the weekend, a Somali referee, one of the best on the African continent, was also turned away over, quote, vetting concerns.
1: Well, but you've been in Tijuana following the Iranian team, right? What have you seen?
2: Here, it's a love fest. I was outside the team hotel yesterday, and there was a small group of people there. Sina Mogadam, an Iranian-American, drove from San Diego to see them. And as they came out of the hotel to head to practice, he had tears in his eyes. When he saw the team's coach, he shouted from behind a fence. And he's wishing them luck there. But then he also goes on to give the coach advice. He said, be hard on these kids. Tell them to pass the ball a lot more. I also spoke to Ahmed Giovanni, who said he tips his hat to this national team because they've been through a lot and they're still showing up to a hostile place to play.
3: No cualquier equipo hubiera aceptado, y yo creo que ellos tienen el valor de hacerlo, y qué bueno, la verdad, ojalá les vaya muy bien.
2: They're brave, and he hopes they do well, and he says Iran's national team is now part of the Tijuana family, and that the city has yet another home team to cheer on, he said.
1: Oh. So we've talked about the geopolitics being in the backdrop. Can you sense that where you are?
2: Yeah, you can feel it. The team got here early on Sunday, and the players got off the plane wearing pins that read #168, and that is a reference to an airstrike that killed 168 elementary school students at the beginning of this conflict. Iran blames the U.S. for that strike. The U.S. hasn't taken responsibility. The team hotel is also surrounded by heavily armed Mexican National Guard. On Sunday, when the team arrived, the U.S. Border Patrol flew a helicopter low on the other side of the border. And look, the Mexican government prides itself on being non-aligned, but they're walking a tightrope here. U.S.-Mexican relations are tense, and now here is Mexico hosting a sports team representing an enemy of the United States. As one political analyst told me, this could easily become political fodder.
1: Okay, really briefly, can we talk about the soccer? Does Iran have a shot?
2: Well, you know, they're ranked number 20 in the world, so realistically, they don't have much of a chance. They'll advance beyond the group stage. But you know what? If this team does win, everyone here told me they would receive them with a big party.
1: All right. That is NPR's Ader Peralta reporting from Tijuana. Ader, thank you.
2: Thank you, Michelle.

0: This is Morning Edition from NPR News. I'm Michelle Martin.
1: I'm Leila Fadel.
2: And I'm Steve Inskeep. We are following up on a word Pope Leo used about artificial intelligence. His recent statement on AI warned of it becoming a new form of colonialism. That word brings to mind empires of centuries past that took land and resources. In this case, it's companies exploiting people's data and other things. In talking of colonialism, Leo appears to have picked up on tech writers who have used that term for almost a decade. One of them is Karen Howe. Her book, Empire of AI, says that some tech researchers talk of their mission in religious terms.
3: They say that they are trying to bring progress and modernity. They're trying to benefit all of humanity. And essentially, if you allow them to do this, they will bring humanity to this kind of utopic state where cancer is cured, climate change is no more, poverty is no more. Essentially, what they're describing is a heaven. And they say if they don't do it, then the bad guys will, and humanity will descend into hell. And of course, religion was a deeply integral part of the expansion of empires of old, which is part of the reason why it is so fascinating that Pope Leo XIV, as someone who is at the top of one of the religions of old, is putting out a document that's meant to encounter the religions of the new world.
2: Some people are going to hear this and think it is just an intellectual exercise. If you see certain things today as colonialism, it's easy to just plug tech firms into that existing framework.
3: It's not intellectual. People are literally feeling the dispossession. We are seeing this most prominently with data center protests all across the country. And when I speak with communities that are pushing back against these facilities, it's not a new form of NIMBYism. They aren't just pushing back because they don't want to host a large facility. They're pushing back because this facility, yes, it hikes up their utility prices. It could contaminate their soil and their water and their air. But more importantly, it also represents this physical manifestation of something deeply corrosive happening in American society right now, which is that we are about to mint the world's first trillionaire while there is a massive affordability crisis where the average American cannot actually put food on the table for their kids and guarantee that their kids are going to have a better life than they do.
2: You're saying that AI exploits the work of people who create stuff and puts it to its own use, but things that we create have always been out in the public and people have made new uses of them. A tech leader might say what you're describing is economic activity.
3: What I would say is in the past when people would use knowledge that was already in the public domain to facilitate economic opportunity, we said it was a good thing because it actually grew the economic pie for everyone. But what we're seeing now with the way that they're hoovering up knowledge work and trying to monopolize and become the sole provider of knowledge work is it's actually shrinking the economic pie for most people. So at the moment, data annotation work, which is the kind of work that goes into preparing and cleaning data for training AI models, that has become the fourth fastest growing job in the U.S. And who is actually doing that work? College graduates, PhD graduates, even professionals like lawyers, doctors, scientists. And those professionals sometimes are coming to this work to serve the AI industry after their original sector used AI to justify laying them off. And so we are seeing a greater exacerbation of inequality. And ironically, I have talked with Silicon Valley establishment leaders who recognize this. They just admit they do believe that the way that they are currently developing these AI technologies will, in fact, inflame inequality.
2: Does that include leaders of Anthropic who showed up for the Pope's announcement?
3: I have not personally spoken with leaders of Anthropic about this particular claim. But at first, when I heard that the Anthropic co-founder would be there, I thought this would be an effort on behalf of the company to try and capture this religious institution the way that they sought to capture the media, to capture the policymakers, capture the public. But the document doesn't actually pull any punches. It is actually deeply critical of companies like Anthropic. There is genuinely a question for me now of whether or not this is an attempt to capture this religious institution and whether Anthropic is going to have more influence because of it, or if the Catholic Church is trying to actually guide the companies and the industry by having an industry representative there and using its own influence to steer the direction of the industry.
2: Karen Howe is author of the book Empire of AI.
1: Medical workers say healthcare at an upstate New York jail is in shambles. Supplies and prescription drugs are running out. Some workers are leaving. Others are waiting for paychecks. Kimberly Izar from Radio Catskill reports.
4: J.L. Montgomery worked as a licensed practical nurse at the Orange County Jail in New York for about a year. But after the healthcare contractor YesCare filed for bankruptcy in May, she quit. Montgomery says she and dozens of other healthcare workers went weeks without pay, and they're still missing a paycheck.
5: Honestly, I live paycheck to paycheck. Thankfully, I had friends and family that could step in and help me, but bills still come at the same time.
4: YesCare's bankruptcy has also left jail healthcare workers without pay in states including Alabama, Florida, and Pennsylvania. Montgomery says medications and supplies have run low at Orange County Jail. Instead of latex gloves, she's sometimes resorted to using food service gloves.
5: Also, medications like trazodone. It's a mental health med that never came in.
4: A new provider, CFG Health, has since taken over for YesCare in some states. Lynn Guerrero, CFG Health's chief legal officer, says they're trying to ensure employees are caught up on pay.
6: We've talked about Orange County withholding payment to YesCare and trying to get these people paid their, you know, essentially back pay at this point.
4: The county said in an email to NPR that the medical provider is responsible for paying its employees. Critics say YesCare's bankruptcy highlights larger concerns. Steve Zeidman, co-director of the CUNY School of Law Defenders Clinic, says a huge challenge in prison healthcare is accountability.
7: We're constantly trying to figure out who is contracting to provide medical care and what are the qualifications of these people? Is anybody auditing them?
4: New York State oversight agencies have long been criticized for delaying inspections. CFG Health and Orange County Jail did not respond to our questions about oversight practices before the story aired. For NPR News, I'm Kimberly Izar in Liberty, New York.
1: It's Morning Edition from NPR News. I'm Leila Fadel.
0: I'm Michelle Martin.
2: And I'm Steve Inskeep.

0: Thanks.
1: Trump is attacking California's mail-in voting system. Election experts think he will do it again if he doesn't like November's results. I'm Leila Fadel.
2: And I'm Michelle Martin. California Attorney General Rob Bonta worries about other ways Trump might interfere. Also, violence is surging around the world. Russia's invasion of Ukraine, the massacre in Sudan's El Fasher, and Israel's bombardments of Gaza made last year one of the deadliest for state-based conflict in decades. It's Tuesday, June 9th. On this day in 1973, Secretariat won the Belmont Stakes and the Triple Crown. News is next.
3: Live from NPR News in Washington, I'm Dan Ronan. Longtime Republican Senator Susan Collins of Maine will face political newcomer Graham Plattner in the November general election. Collins was unopposed in Tuesday's GOP primary. Plattner easily won the Maine Democratic primary despite recent questions about his personal life. During an address to supporters Tuesday night in Blue Hill, Maine, he promised he would do better.
4: I've made mistakes in my life, mistakes that I regret, that I live with, that I continue to learn from. I'm still far from perfect, but every day I wake up and I try to be a little bit better and a little bit kinder than I was the day before.
3: The Maine Senate seat is considered critical if Democrats are to gain control of the Senate in November. The 41-year-old Plattner enlisted in the Marines after graduation from high school. He did multiple deployments in Iraq and Afghanistan before becoming an oyster farmer in his native state of Maine. A federal judge has struck down President Trump's $100,000 fee on H-1B visas, calling it an illegal tax. The White House is appealing. From member station KQED, Rachel Miro reports.
5: A federal judge in Boston sided with 20 states led by California, which said the fee would hit hospitals and universities, not just the tech firms that use the program most. Two other cases are in play, including one in Washington that went the other way. UC Berkeley Law Dean Erwin Chemerinsky says this fight is likely headed for the Supreme Court.
6: If this is a tax, as the district court said, then the president lacks the authority to impose it. Only Congress can impose a tax.
5: A White House spokesperson says the program's been abused for decades. The president can decide who enters the country, and the administration is confident it'll win on appeal. For NPR News, I'm Rachel Miro.
3: NASA has named the crew of the Artemis 3 mission. Central Florida Public Media's Brendan Byrne has more.
7: NASA's Randy Bresnik is commanding the mission, along with fellow astronauts Frank Rubio and Andre Douglas as mission specialists. European Space Agency astronaut Luca Parmitano will serve as mission pilot. Their mission will test the Orion spacecraft's ability to dock with two lunar landers, designed by SpaceX and Blue Origin. While the mission is staying in low Earth orbit, the future of NASA's lunar plans depend on the success of Artemis 3. Commander Randy Bresnik.
8: Now, spaceflight is hard, and that's why the most important Artemis mission will always be the next Artemis mission.
7: Despite an explosion at its launch pad last month, Blue Origin said it will be ready to launch its lander for this mission next year. SpaceX continues to develop its landing vehicle, completing a 12th test flight of Starship last month. For NPR News, I'm Brendan Byrne in Orlando.
3: The Carolina Hurricanes won Game 4 of the Stanley Cup Finals. It's NPR. A new report by the Government Accountability Office found serious risks for people held at the largest immigrant detention camp in the United States. The watchdog agency says millions were wasted on contractors who failed to meet health and safety requirements at the Fort Bliss tent facility. KTEP reporter Angela Kachurga has more.
9: The GAO found gaps in medical services at the Texas detention camp, including no treatment plan for people with chronic conditions like diabetes or HIV. There was also no tuberculosis testing for new arrivals, and there were cases at the camp. Among the safety issues, a missing loaded firearm, inadequate security cameras, and a failure by ICE to inspect the $1.3 billion facility before it opened last year. Three men have died in custody. The report says evidence in one case ruled a homicide by the El Paso medical examiner was missing or destroyed. For NPR News, I'm Angela Kocherga in El Paso.
3: The popular GLP obesity and diabetes treatment medications may also help reduce the risk of certain type of cancers, including breast, liver, colorectal, and

0: non-small cell lung cancers. Research presented at the American Society of Clinical Oncology showed that GLP-1s have additional anti-inflammatory effects that suppress tumors. One researcher says the data is consistent with what is known about obesity being a driver for numerous cancers and how healthy living can cut the cancer risk. From Washington, this is NPR.
1: 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Penn Medicine is working to change lives, one moment, one treatment, one patient at a time. This is NPR.

0: It's Morning Edition from NPR News. I'm Leila Fadel.
1: And I'm Michelle Martin. Good morning. Los Angeles Mayor Karen Bass has her November opponent, Progressive City Council member Nithya Raman. In a few minutes, we'll look into the University of Virginia's crystal ball for more on the L.A. mayor's race and new primaries today in Maine, Nevada, North Dakota, and South Carolina. But we will start with details on those primaries.
0: In Maine, Democrats are gearing up for a competitive Senate race. Nevada and South Carolina voters are picking their nominees for governor.
1: NPR Sage Miller is following those races, and she's with us now. Good morning.
2: Good morning.
1: So let's start with that Maine Senate race. How important is the seat for Democrats?
2: Yeah, this is really important. It's quite a big deal. If Democrats have any chance at winning the Senate majority in November, picking up Maine is all but necessary. That requires flipping the seat away from Republican Senator Susan Collins. She's held the position for 30 years, largely because of her more moderate stance on the Hill. She isn't a Trump loyalist, but she is still a Republican, which means the president's unpopularity nationally and in the state could hurt her. But she's been here before. She's won many competitive elections. And like I said, Democrats want this seat. They need this seat. So they are trying to pick a candidate that can win it.
1: And it looks like that candidate will be Graham Plattner. Is he still expected to win, even with all these controversies around his personal behavior that have emerged in the past few weeks?
2: It would be very surprising if he didn't win. That's because no other Democrat is really going against him. Plattner is a combat veteran turned oyster farmer. He's a political newcomer, and he's had to answer a lot about his past since launching his campaign less than a year ago. Most recently, the New York Times published a story where Plattner's previous romantic partners described him as toxic and as a person who does not respect women. Plattner spoke to our colleagues at Maine Public, saying he believes these stories serve as a distraction away from the political movement he is building. He also told Maine Public he doesn't think his past will haunt him at the primary ballot box because voters know he's not the same man.
1: Okay, so let's move to South Carolina now. Republicans are picking their nominee for governor. Is there a front runner?
2: There isn't. And there are five Republican candidates on the ballot. But there is only one Trump-endorsed candidate. The president is backing Lieutenant Governor Pamela Evett. She's a longtime Trump supporter. And on the other hand, Congresswoman Nancy Mace is also vying for the nomination. She's a member of the Freedom Caucus in Washington, which just translates to she is also very conservative. But Mace gained the ire of Trump after she pushed to release the Epstein files. And this is another test of how much weight the president's endorsement carries. And there is also a chance voters won't know who the nominee is by the end of the night. The race will head to a runoff if no candidate can secure 50% plus one of the vote.
1: Okay, now to Nevada, where Democrats are going to pick their nominee to challenge the Republican governor.
2: Voters will be picking between a more establishment candidate, Attorney General Aaron Ford, or a more left-leaning progressive candidate, County Commissioner Alexis Hill. And here is why that is important. Nevada is a case study of where Democrats in swing states are. That signals to the national party what kind of Democratic leadership can win in these tough, high-stake races and places. Democrats believe they have a shot at winning the office. That's because Trump is pretty unpopular in Nevada at the moment. Tourism is down in a state that really relies on it. Gas is expensive. The war in Iran is unpopular. His immigration and tariff policies aren't boding well. And all of that is making it harder for Republican Nevada Governor Joe Lombardo to keep his job in November.
1: That's NPR Sage Miller. Sage, thank you.
2: Thank you.
0: Let's get some analysis from J. Miles Coleman. He's the associate editor of Sabatow's Crystal Ball at the University of Virginia's Center for Politics. Good morning and welcome to the program.
3: Sure. Thank you guys so much for having me.
0: So before we get to today's primaries, I want to start with California, which is still counting results a week after Election Day. How did California's open primary system affect the L.A. mayor's race, which has now been called by the AP?
3: Yeah, sure. So California is kind of notorious for drawing this whole process out. But basically in California and in Los Angeles, everyone runs on the same ballot. You know, it's a nonpartisan election. But even with the Democratic vote, you know, split up between several candidates, it looks like the top two are going to be Democrats. You know, something we were warning about going into this election is generally the Republican vote in California, you know, was more straightforward in terms of the kind of candidates that they were backing, et cetera. So we were warning of a red mirage. Basically, the results were going to look better for the Republicans at first. Democrats who were kind of sitting on their ballots, waiting to decide between this race and the governor's race, et cetera, where they had a lot of options, were going to be a little later to turn in their ballots. And that's more or less exactly what we saw as the results were counted. The Republican, a guy named Spencer Pratt, got a lot of media attention on right-wing outlets. But the problem is, usually Republicans only get about a quarter of the vote in Los Angeles, and that's about where he was.
0: And that's sort of what played out then. I want to turn to Maine, a really important Senate race there that could hold the key to who controls the Senate come November. And that is where Graham Plattner has really electrified Democratic voters with his tax the uber-rich, Medicare for all, anti-establishment message. But he's also been dogged by controversy about his past, his personal life. But despite that, he's expected to win the nomination, the Democratic nomination in Maine. What does that say to you about what Democratic voters want in Maine and beyond?
3: Yeah, well, it's kind of interesting with Plattner. It seems like, his personal life is all out there. Almost every day there's a new scandal. I forget his name, but I remember about 10 years ago, there was also a candidate for president who every time he was in a controversy, he kept going up. But I think there's a general attitude among the Democratic primary electorate that in some cases, or in a lot of cases, they aren't willing to defer to their leadership sometimes, that they see as, not adequately pushing back against Trump. I think for as much controversy as Plattner has had, I think that's something he's tapped into. He's tried to position himself as, we might respect Senator Susan Collins, but at the end of the day, she's going to vote with Donald Trump when it matters. I'm not.
0: Yeah, he's tapped into this sort of anti-establishment feeling among Democratic voters. But can he win in the general, given his past? I mean, I interviewed him recently for NPR's Newsmakers, and he talked about how voters don't care about what he called gossip and headlines. They care about the issues. I mean, but will that work in the general, given all this baggage?
3: Yeah, it's one kind of parallel I've been making to this race is in my state of Virginia last year, the candidate for attorney general was a guy named Jay Jones, who shortly before the election, there were these texts revealed that he had talked about doing violent things to his peers, and he still won the election because in a Democratic-leaning year, Virginia, like Maine, is a blue state, and that kind of partisanship was enough to carry him over. So that's what maybe some of the proponents of Plattner would be hoping for, that in this type of environment, just the anti-Trump sentiment might kind of paper over any personal issues.
0: J. Miles Coleman at the University of Virginia's Center for Politics, thank you so much.
3: Sure, thank you.
1: Federal officials have confirmed 3 new cases of New World screwworm in Texas cattle, bringing the state's total to 5 in less than a week. The parasite was eradicated from the United States decades ago. Now scientists and ranchers are racing to contain it. Texas Public Radio's Brian Kirkpatrick reports.
4: Agriculture Secretary Brooke Rollins visited a USDA livestock insect lab in Kerrville, about 65 miles from San Antonio, on Monday. She says Texas is entering what she called a new phase in the battle against screwworm.
5: We're just at the beginning of this now new phase of the battle with it on our side of the border, but we will be watching very, very closely.
4: The latest detections involve a calf, a goat, and a dog found in different parts of Texas. New World screwworm is a flesh-eating parasite whose larvae feed on living tissue. Texas is home to the nation's largest cattle industry, making the outbreak a major concern for ranchers and agricultural officials. Rollins stressed that the outbreak does not pose a food safety risk. To prevent the pest from spreading, federal and state agencies have established quarantine zones and will start releasing sterile flies this week. These flies mate with wild screwworms but produce no offspring, helping suppress the population. But it will take a while. Currently, all sterile flies are imported.
5: Our goal is to have enough sterile flies deployed and out into Texas and wherever else this happens to be before the next summer season pops up.
4: San Antonio rancher and Texas A&M Regent John Bellinger, whom President Trump recently appointed as a senior advisor on screwworm preparedness, says expanding sterile fly production will be crucial.
6: There's a lot of research going on. We hope it works. We hope we can come up with something. But the obvious is we need more sterile flies.
4: Michael Schmoyer, Associate Administrator of the USDA's Animal and Plant Health Inspection Service, says containing the outbreak will depend in part on ranchers and animal owners voluntarily reporting suspected cases.
7: You want this to get over quicker? Have people report. Ask people to report. Beg people to report. That's what we need.
4: Governor Greg Abbott has declared a state of emergency for all 254 counties in Texas. For NPR News, I'm Brian Kirkpatrick in Kerrville, Texas.

0: It's Morning Edition from NPR News. I'm Leila Fadel.
1: And I'm Michelle Martin. Good morning. Researchers who study global conflicts say there were more direct confrontations between states last year than at any point since the Second World War. That finding is from the Uppsala Conflict Data Program in Sweden. Civilian harm also reached record highs last year. We'll hear from one of the report's authors in a moment, but first we have a look at one of the flashpoints highlighted in the report, the violence in Sudan's El Fasher. Here's NPR's Africa correspondent Emmanuel Akinwotu.
2: The United Nations has said the violence in El Fasher bore the hallmarks of genocide. Violence that was filmed and widely shared by the militias that carried it out. From the deluge of footage posted on social media, fighters from the paramilitary rapid support forces at war with Sudan's army trample over the men, women and children they'd gunned down. The RSF launched a brutal 18-month siege on the city in the western region of Darfur, the last city in the region where Sudan's army was stationed. Then in October last year, more than 60,000 people were killed in just a few days during the RSF's takeover of the city, according to the UN. The new report by the Uppsala Conflict Data Program said the massacres in El Fasher pushed one-sided violence in Africa to its highest levels since the Rwandan genocide in 1994.
3: The fighters were not attempting to hide their crimes.
2: Shayna Lewis is a Sudan specialist and senior advisor with Preventing and Ending Mass Atrocities, a non-profit organization.
3: They were rounding up young men on video, celebrating the fact that they had captured them, ordinary people, and were gunning them down in real time.
2: She's one of a number of researchers who documented evidence of violence by the RSF and allied Arab militias against African ethnic groups shared with the UN Security Council. But despite statements of condemnation, nothing was done to prevent it.
3: I think that a lot of the geopolitical gridlock that is affecting other conflicts around the world, such as Gaza, such as Ukraine, has now trickled down into the Sudan file.
2: So genocidal violence, which once provoked international action and vows of never again, happened in plain sight, without obstruction. Emmanuel Akinwotu, NPR News, Lagos.
0: The conflict in Sudan is just one of the armed conflicts pushing global violence to record highs. Therese Peterson tracks global violence for the Department of Peace and Conflict Research at Uppsala University in Sweden. What does your research show us about how violent the world is right now overall?
4: The main finding is that the number of armed conflicts involving states reached a record high in 2025. And of those conflicts, also the number of conflicts between states, where states are involved on both sides, those doubled for the second year in a row, reaching the highest level recorded by the UCDP since the data collection started in 1946. And we also see a record high number of fatalities. Is the second deadliest year since the Rwandan genocide in 1994. So overall, it's definitely a more violent world at the moment.
0: I mean, the biggest that we're hearing about right now is Israel's war in Gaza and Russia and Ukraine.
4: And Gaza is also one of the deadliest conflicts, but the Russia-Ukraine war accounted for around 62% of the global fatalities in state-based armed conflict. Sudan is dominating the one-sided violence against civilians category, but the world's deadliest conflict was, in fact, Russia-Ukraine.
0: What other conflicts do you categorize as one-sided violence against civilians?
4: So one-sided violence against civilians is carried out by both non-state actors, such as IS, the Islamic State in many countries, RSF in Sudan, but we also have state actors carrying out this type of violence. So some notable cases from 2025 is the government of Syria, which has had troubles managing the ethnic tensions in the country following the fall of the Assad regime. So we've seen a lot of massacres of civilians in the coastal areas and in the south. And also in Tanzania, following the October 2025 elections, where we had a lot of violence carried out against protesters.
0: So the conflict data program is viewed as the world's leading data source on organized violence. But I'm curious how you gather that data, especially as I'm hearing you mention, you know, governments that aren't reporting it, or you have to trust that the warring parties are telling you the truth.
4: So what we do is try to use as many different original sources as possible. So to triangulate the information coming out, we try to evaluate who is saying this. Do they have an interest in portraying the situation in a certain way? We usually trust warring parties when they admit their own losses, but not necessarily when they claim losses from the other side. And we also revise the data all the time. When new and or better information becomes available, we go back and update it. So in cases such as Sudan and Ukraine that are very intense, the information on fatality numbers usually changes as time passes.
0: In the report, you and your colleagues write that the high number of conflicts and wars recorded last year support the idea that Pax Americana and the liberal world order are coming to an end. What does that mean?
4: Our data, it doesn't really allow us to identify the cause of the patterns that we see, mm-hmm. but we do see that this expectation that the post-Cold War era would see fewer conflicts between states, for example, that's not really what we're seeing in the data. So wars between states are becoming more common, and this could be a sign that we have a world which is characterized by growing geopolitical competition, that the US is not having this role as the world police mm-hmm. anymore. But what this means for the future, of course, that's something that we will need to evaluate later.
0: Therese Peterson is a senior analyst with the Uppsala Conflict Data Program at Uppsala University in Sweden. Thank you so much for your time.
4: Thank you for having me.

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1: President Trump says the U.S. is close to an agreement with Iran to end the war, which could include a new deal about Iran's nuclear program. But what might Trump have to concede?
2: What he cannot abide is an outcome that paints him to be a loser, having been played by the regime that he intended to weaken.
1: I'm Elsa Chang. Nuclear negotiations on All Things Considered from NPR News.

0: It's Morning Edition from NPR News. I'm Leila Fadel.
1: And I'm Michelle Martin. Good morning. The L.A. mayor's ballot in the fall is set between two Democrats. Los Angeles City Councilwoman Nithya Raman will face incumbent Mayor Karen Bass, that according to the Associated Press.
0: The results are coming in almost a week after Election Day in California. President Trump claims taking that long to call races is evidence of fraud. He stormed out of an NBC interview over the weekend when host Kristen Welker pushed back. Local election officials say they are doing their best in a state that prioritizes making it easy to cast a ballot.
1: NPR voting correspondent Miles Parks is here to talk us through a situation that could be a preview of November's midterms. Good morning, Miles.
2: Hi, Michelle.
1: So as we just said, President Trump says there is fraud. He didn't present any evidence of that. So let me just ask, why is it taking so long to count in California?
2: So there are a couple reasons, but the biggest one comes back to the timing of when voters return their vote-by-mail ballots. It takes a bit more time for officials to process vote-by-mail ballots compared to in-person votes. They have to deal with scanning barcodes, removing the ballots from envelopes, getting them ready to check the signatures, for instance, to verify identity. That is the case everywhere, all over the country. But in California, we see this rush of voters, roughly a quarter of the electorate, that return their mail ballots on Election Day. So all that work can't even begin until after voting is completed. California election expert Kim Alexander coined that sort of logjam, the pig in the python effect, because it takes a while to work through all of those votes.
1: So that seems pretty straightforward, but President Trump's response plays into one of his preferred narratives, which is that elections where he doesn't get what he wants are stolen.
2: Yes. And part of that is because we saw a similar dynamic play out in this L.A. mayor's race as what happened to Trump in 2020, where Trump's preferred candidate looked like he was going to advance to the general election as the first votes were counted, but then ended up falling behind as more mail ballots were counted. Trump posted about this a lot, and we saw a number of other Republicans and influencers jump in as well. Elon Musk, Ron DeSantis. Here's Speaker of the House Mike Johnson talking to CNN's Manu Raju.
3: Some of these efforts are so diabolical and so far upstream it is impossible to prove. But I think everybody knows instinctively something is wrong here.
2: Even for Republicans who have not gone full bore into Trump's stolen election narratives, they've been bashing California. It's just a pretty low-risk way to score political points.
1: What are you taking away from all this as you look ahead to the midterms?
2: I mean, every single election expert I talk to expects Trump to follow this exact same playbook in November if he does not like the way results are coming in. You can sort of imagine a scenario where control of the U.S. House rests on a few competitive districts in California. We're waiting on those results for up to a week, just like we are right now. That could be a potentially dangerous time. I was talking to Tammy Patrick, though. She's the chief programs officer for the National Association of Election Officials, and she said voters should look at this another way, as extra motivation to tune out the noise and just show up.
4: If this meant nothing, no one would be doing all the things they're doing to try and make it more difficult. It would be ignored, but it's not being ignored.
2: Every election will leave some people sad at the result, Patrick said, but the U.S. needs to get back to a place where that doesn't automatically mean questioning the election's legitimacy.
1: That is NPR's Miles Parks. Miles, thank you.
2: Thank you.
0: After the president's allegations of voter fraud in California, where ballots are still being counted, we called up California Attorney General Rob Bunta. What do you make of the president's comments?
5: Truly embarrassing. Unhinged, wild-eyed, dangerous, reckless, desperate, and a simple question about what's your evidence for the bold claim you've made. He has none.
0: With the midterm elections coming up, Bunta is gearing up for more election-related disinformation, some of which is coming from other government officials. Bill Asaley, LA's top federal prosecutor, announced on X that his office is conducting multiple electoral fraud investigations. What's your reaction to that?
5: My reaction is every count, recount, hand count, audit, and court case has demonstrated there is no widespread voter fraud. It is very unfortunate that we're in a place now where people disregard inconvenient facts, manufacture their own facts. You know, the candidate running for mayor who just got surpassed by another candidate, Mr. Pratt.
0: You're referring to Spencer Pratt, who's running for mayor and has just been surpassed for that second spot.
5: Yes, he's suggesting that some of the votes that went to his opponent who surpassed him belong to homeless individuals. So misinformation and disinformation abounds. It's irresponsible and dangerous, especially for those who propagate it knowingly or without doing some critical thinking of their own.
0: What are you and other state officials doing to counter this misinformation, disinformation?
5: The best counter to misinformation and disinformation is calling it out, confronting it, providing the facts that show that it's demonstrably false. So I immediately went to my own platforms to share how Trump is lying. The facts rebut everything and contradict everything that he said. And it's important that he be called out for it because it's wrong and it's not true. I'm worried about what he might do. Will he deploy the military? Will he deploy ICE to the polls? Will he interfere with the U.S. Postal Service in the November election and the vote-by-mail ballots that move through the U.S. Postal Service? All those things are possible. And they rest on this lie, this fabrication that there's widespread voter fraud. So the danger is the action that follows the lie. And we're prepared. We've been tabletopping, preparing our response, our action for each of those scenarios.
0: Well, how much of this stems from just a lack of understanding of the election process, how votes are counted, why it sometimes takes a long time? I mean, in California, you don't get the results the next day, right? I mean, have state officials maybe relied too much on the idea that voters should just trust the process instead of pulling back the curtain and explaining more often how it all works, especially given the polling that shows how many Americans don't have trust in the process?
5: I think there is a degree of not full understanding of how the process works. And I think a good antidote to that is transparency, openness. And here, the LA County Registrar of Voters is completely transparent. You can go online right now and look at the live stream of the vote counting. You can go visit the Registrar of Voters as they're counting ballots to take a look around. The light of day is shining bright on the operations of the vote counting in LA County. But some don't want to understand. And Trump has basically taken the position that if he wins, or the person that he supports wins, the election was fair. If he lost, or the person he supported lost, it was rigged. And that's just not right. And that's dangerous. And it's unbecoming of a president of the United States.
0: Attorney General of California, Rob Bonta, thank you so much for your time.
5: Thank you so much for yours. Thanks for having me.
0: NPR reached out to the White House asking for evidence of the president's claims of voter fraud. White House spokesperson Abigail Jackson wrote back, quote, "Countless Americans share the same concerns as President Trump," and added that President Trump is pushing for legislation that would, quote, "establish a uniform standard of photo ID for voting, prohibit no-excuse mail-in voting, and end the practice of ballot harvesting." No evidence of voter fraud was provided, and the claims remain unsubstantiated. This is NPR News.

0: It's Morning Edition from NPR News. I'm Leila Fadel.
1: And I'm Michelle Martin. A Knicks sweep. To my fellow New Yorkers, I take no pleasure in saying, forget about it. Victor Wembanyama helped the San Antonio Spurs win Game 3 of the NBA Finals, 115-111. President Trump was there at Madison Square Garden, the first sitting president to attend an NBA Finals game. Albert Samaha was also there covering the finals for the Washington Post, and he is with us now to tell us what happened. Albert, good morning.
2: Good morning. Thanks so much for having me.
1: So the Knicks had a 13-game winning streak, one of the longest ever in the postseason. What happened?
2: You know, every game this series has been so close, coming down to just a couple of shots at the end. And this time the shots fell for the Spurs. They didn't for the Knicks. And I think the Spurs probably just had a little bit more desperation after dropping the first two games.
1: So after the game, Knicks coach Mike Brown talked about the disparity in free throw attempts between the teams. How much of a factor was that?
2: It was a bit of a factor. I think, you know, that's always kind of the first thing coaches go to because it can kind of try to influence the refs for the next game. In the second half, it kind of was a big factor. I would say if to the degree free throws were an important factor, it was when Stephon Castle of the Spurs had two big free throws at the end with the crowd rocking and hit him both, even though he's just a guy in his early 20s.
1: So what was the atmosphere like in the arena? There was a lot of speculation in advance about what it was going to be like, and then you add the Trump factor. So tell us about it.
2: You could really feel 53 years of angst without a title from the moment the Knicks hit the floor. The crowd was roaring. It was one of the most electric, loudest atmospheres I've ever been in covering sports. And it carried throughout the game. You know, every time the Knicks hit a bucket, the crowd roared. And when Trump showed on the Jumbotron during the national anthem, they booed louder than they did when the Spurs came on the court.
1: Wow. Well, actually, I have a little bit of a clip of that. Let's hear it. Now, he said later he thought that was mostly cheers, but you were there. I was not. How did you hear it?
2: It was definitely boos. And I mean, this is a sporting arena, right? So you know what cheers sound like because the crowd is cheering when Jalen Brunson is on the screen 5 seconds later. You know what boos sound like because the boos come when Victor Wembanyama hits the court. And it sounded a lot more like when Victor Wembanyama hit the court than when Jalen Brunson was on the screen.
1: So what was it? It was like a classic New York sporting event, like times 10, basically. Lots of celebrities, every seat filled, like that kind of thing.
2: There were a million celebrities there. Every seat was filled. The real aggression of New Yorker sports fan passion was coming through in every moment. It's sort of interesting that they didn't announce that Trump would show up like they have with kind of UFC events when he's come to those. Instead, they just sort of showed him surprisingly on the screen when the national anthem was playing, maybe thinking that that wouldn't lead to any boos. But this is New York, and New Yorkers really don't, you know, will respect any sort of routine. And when they saw the president on there, they let it rip.
1: Very, very quickly, what are you expecting for Game 4?
2: I think it'll be just as close as the last few games. I think the crowd will be even louder. They'll try to make up for the fact that they lost Game 3 at home. And this time, they won't have to show up 3-4 hours in advance because there won't be a president there.
1: All right. That is Albert Samaha covering the NBA Finals for the Washington Post. Albert, thanks so much for getting up early after a late night. Appreciate it.
2: Thanks for having me. Appreciate you.
1: It's Morning Edition from NPR News. I'm Michelle Martin.
0: And I'm Leila Fadel.

0: The AI boom is creating some unusual coalitions.
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0: From Marketplace, I'm Kimberly Adams. OpenAI is following the path of Anthropic and SpaceX and says it has filed the preliminary paperwork for an IPO. The rapid growth and increasing economic impact of artificial intelligence has generated some unexpected alliances. For example, OpenAI, Anthropic, President Trump, and Bernie Sanders are all discussing the idea of the public having an ownership stake in AI companies through a government-controlled sovereign wealth fund. Marketplace's Nova Safo reports.
2: The idea is simple. If the public bears costs through data center buildouts and lost jobs to AI, then the public should share in the benefits of the technology through a government-controlled fund.
3: If there were financial success from these companies, that would then go to that fund and then perhaps be allocated back to the public.
2: Kevin Frazier is the director of the AI Innovation and Law Program at the University of Texas. He says AI companies are willing to consider contributing shares because it could help counter the growing angst over the technology.
3: So the biggest thing that's in it for the companies is having a social license to operate.
2: If the governments and perhaps individual Americans' financial fortunes are tied with those of AI firms, that could take the edge off of public backlash. It might also help the companies when it comes to regulation, says Tad DeHaven of the Cato Institute.
4: It may be the safer bet to not remain on the outside, but to swallow that pill and come on in the inside, where they may have more say on the future of how this industry is regulated.
2: DeHaven cautions that this could backfire for companies if the government gains control through stock ownership and dictates what AI companies can do. I'm Nova Safo for Marketplace.
0: Let's do the numbers. The Dow Jones Industrial Average is down 27 points, mostly flat. The S&P 500 is down 0.5%, and the NASDAQ is down just over 1%.
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0: Yesterday, we visited Thomasville, a town of 3,500 people in southwestern Alabama, to learn about the economic challenges facing rural hospitals. Today, what happens to a community and the local economy when the only hospital in town closes?
5: Look around for a minute and let me get you some chairs.
6: Oh, thank you.
0: On the main street of downtown Thomasville, there's a bakery, a movie theater currently under renovation, and...
7: This is the Hall of Fame, and they put me in the Hall of Fame about 6-8 months ago, wasn't it?
6: Yeah.
8: Congratulations!
0: That's recently inducted member Jimmy Duncan, a college football national champion in 1971. But after his playing days, Duncan worked at the nearby paper mill his dad helped open.
7: You see these knees right here? That wasn't from playing football. That was from running up and down that floor, that cement floor. But the paper mill is pretty tough work, but it's the highest paying job in the area. Am I right, Charlie?
9: That's correct.
0: Charlie Anderson was born and raised in Thomasville and brought this Hall of Fame to life a dozen years ago. But we weren't just visiting to relive the glory days. We also wanted to talk about health care and the lack thereof in the area.
10: 30 minutes in any direction you want to go, there are paper mill or wood products industries. Jimmy can tell you accidents that happened at mills. You hadn't got 2 hours sometime to drive somebody.
0: So when the hospital shuts down, like it did here in Thomasville, there's a hit to community health and to financial health. Alabama hospitals generate about $30 billion a year in economic activity, according to the state's hospital association.
10: I would think it probably also affects new people looking at locating in a place like Thomasville to think about, if I don't have good health care, I might not want to go there.
0: This is something that towns across America have to reckon with as rising health care costs and policies at the federal level put the squeeze on health care.
6: My name is Amy Prescott, and you're at our bakery. It's called Half Baked.
0: Just across the street from the Thomasville Sports Hall of Fame. She and one of her daughters opened the bakery a year ago. Prescott remembers well when the local hospital opened back in 2020. At the time, she was director of the local Chamber of Commerce.
6: It was a huge effect on getting more businesses in here as far as larger industries and stuff like that, because that's one thing that they look for. Like, if we have an incident, where's the closest place to take someone?
0: When we visited, another one of Prescott's daughters was about a week away from having a baby. So their family was keenly feeling the effect of that hospital's closure in 2024. Now, for her prenatal care, it's a journey.
6: We were at the doctor yesterday in Mobile, so making sure we weren't ready to deliver a baby. And she has to travel weekly down to Mobile.
8: That's also like half a day out of your work day.
6: Yes.
8: When you have to do that.
6: So if you don't have somebody to run your business while you're gone and you have to run to the doctor, you just have to close the doors.
0: Angie Newsom also stopped by the bakery. She owns and operates the local radio station.
9: It's WJDB. It's on the south end of town, 95.5.
0: Newsom is also the coordinator for the town museum at the library, less than a block away.
9: My dad called me one Saturday night, right after the Alabama-Texas game, and I could hear my mother screaming. We take her to the Thomasville Hospital. The doctor came back in after the MRI and said, "I've called for the helicopter. Your mother has a tumor on her spinal cord. And now we have to travel to Birmingham every 3 or 4 months to see her cancer doctors."
8: So, I mean, this is what I've been hearing from lots of folks, is that now you just have to basically take an entire day off of work.
9: Absolutely, absolutely. We all want to be independent, and nobody wants to just worry someone to death, asking them, "Oh, I need you to take me to the doctor," knowing that it's a day's wages that are lost.
0: In our next stories, we'll dig into the federal policies that are a part of what's causing trouble for healthcare in rural America, as well as some possible solutions. Our coverage is accumulating at marketplace.org. I'm Kimberly Adams with the Marketplace Morning Report. 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

0: if he were to be belittled in some way or represented as the junior partner who takes orders from President Trump, that's very damaging for him politically.
1: Why Israeli Prime Minister Benjamin Netanyahu may very much

0: 2020.
1: And how President Trump's immigration policies are impacting the World Cup.
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3: Live from NPR News in Washington, I'm Dan Ronan. According to a race call by the Associated Press, South Carolina Republicans Lieutenant Governor Pamela Evatt and Attorney General Alan Wilson are headed into a gubernatorial primary runoff in 2 weeks. Neither secured a 50% plus one majority on Tuesday. Gavin Jackson of South Carolina Public Radio reports.
4: Even though Evatt received President Trump's endorsement days ago, it hasn't been enough to help her win the Republican nomination outright. In a field of five candidates, Evatt has enjoyed strong polling and improved name recognition, something that she grew over months of crisscrossing the state. She faces four-term Attorney General Alan Wilson. In his endorsement, Trump said he expected Evatt to pick the son of her boss, Governor Henry McMaster, to be her running mate, a mention that drew widespread criticism by her opponents, including Congresswoman Nancy Mace. Evatt and McMaster have denied that she's tapped him as her running mate. Evatt and Wilson will face off again on June 23rd. The winner of that race will face off against the Democratic State Representative Jermaine Johnson in November. For NPR News, I'm Gavin Jackson in Columbia, South Carolina.
3: Longtime Republican Senator Susan Collins of Maine will face off against political newcomer Graham Platner in the November general election. Collins was unopposed in Tuesday's primary. Platner easily won the Democratic primary despite recent questions about his personal life. The Maine Senate seat is considered critical if Democrats are to gain control of the Senate. The House has passed a bill to speed up how long it takes newly unionized workers to reach a first contract with their employers. NPR's Andrea Hsu reports 20 Republicans joined Democrats to pass the measure.
5: After a union election, it takes an average of 465 days for workers and employers to reach a first contract. That's according to Bloomberg Law. The Faster Labor Contracts Act cuts that time dramatically. It requires employers to begin contract talks within 10 days of a union election. If there's no deal 90 days later, federal mediators get involved. And if there's still no deal 30 days after that, an arbitration panel steps in to settle the matter. Opponents of the bill call it draconian and argue the government is not in the best position to hammer out deals between private companies and their employees. The measure now heads to the Senate, where it would need 60 votes to pass. Andrea Hsu, NPR News.
3: The four astronauts scheduled to fly early next year on the next Artemis III low Earth orbit mission were named by NASA Tuesday. NASA executive Jeremy Parsons says this is one of the most complex missions NASA has ever attempted.
6: We intend to dock, perform integrated stack control, have crew cross the hatch, operate the lander, and get critical test of the life support systems that can only be done in space.
3: Astronaut Randy Bresnik was named the commander for this mission. You're listening to NPR News. New York State now has what it calls the first in the nation law that requires advertisements featuring AI-generated people in those commercials to be labeled as synthetic performers. The law was signed by Governor Kathy Hochul last December. It took effect on Tuesday. It is aimed at creating more transparency as AI performers and images become more widely used in the media. The law went into effect despite a larger pushback from the Trump administration. President Trump's restrictive immigration policies are already playing a role in this year's upcoming FIFA World Cup tournament. At least one referee and one team staff member have been denied entry to the United States, and dozens of fans have also been denied travel visas. NPR's Sergio Martinez Beltran reports.
7: Omar Artan was one of the 52 center referees selected to officiate the FIFA World Cup. Artan, a decorated referee, is from Somalia. On Saturday, he landed at the Miami International Airport, where Customs and Border Protection agents interrogated him. CBP says Artan was determined to be inadmissible due to vetting concerns and was denied entry. CBP did not say what those concerns were, and Artan did not respond to NPR's request for comment. This is the latest example of Trump's immigration policies potentially affecting the World Cup, something policy experts and soccer fans have voiced concerns about. Sergio Martinez Beltran, NPR News, Austin, Texas.
3: The NBA Finals resume Wednesday night at New York's Madison Square Garden. It's Game 4. This is NPR.
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0: 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I'm Elsa Chang in Culver City, California.
1: And I'm Mary Louise Kelly in Washington. When President Trump and Israeli Prime Minister Benjamin Netanyahu launched war with Iran together, they seemed aligned. That was the end of February. Today, 3 months later, they seem at odds. The rift has to do with contradictory domestic political pressures. President Trump knows the war is not popular here in the U.S., whereas Israeli polls show many people there demanding defeat of Iran and its allies, including the Hezbollah militia in Lebanon. I want to bring in someone with deep experience navigating U.S.-Israel relations, Daniel Shapiro. He was U.S. Ambassador to Israel in the Obama administration, and he is here with me in the studio today. Welcome, Ambassador.
2: Thanks. Good to be with you.
1: So, President Trump's top priority seems to be ending the war. He just this morning said a peace deal is 2 or 3 days away. It's not clear exactly what he's basing that on, but that's what he says. Does Israel share that goal, ending the war and ending it fast?
2: The Israeli preference would be to continue the war.
1: Why?
2: They would like to see Iran essentially defeated in a more lasting way. The war started with the target really of bringing down the regime, at least from the Israeli perspective, certainly doing devastating damage to the nuclear program so that it could not be reconstituted in any significant way, and wiping out a ballistic missile threat that had really emerged as a very significant strategic problem for Israel. In the end, once Iran closed the Strait of Hormuz, that became the primary strategic objective for the United States because it was causing global economic chaos, driving gas prices up at home, creating political problems for President Trump. So that's a divergence between U.S. and Israeli interests, which you can see playing out now in the way the prime minister talks about what he wants to achieve, tried to do some additional strikes just over the weekend, and President Trump's desire to wind this down.
1: So what you're saying is President Trump would like to end the war, reopen the Strait of Hormuz, let's get a peace deal, let's get it done. Israel wants something bigger, more permanent. If those two goals have now diverged, does the U.S. hold more leverage here in terms of how and when this war ends? I'm thinking of another thing President Trump just said recently about Netanyahu, and I'm quoting, he'll do whatever I want him to do.
2: Certainly, President Trump has the upper hand here. Prime Minister Netanyahu has portrayed himself to the Israeli people as Donald Trump's best friend, right hand. He has so fused his political identity with his relationship with President Trump, and he's now heading into a very challenging election, that if he were to be belittled in some way or represented as the junior partner who takes orders from President Trump, essentially compromising Israel's ability to make sovereign decisions in its own security because President Trump says no, that's very damaging for him politically.
1: Okay, stay with elections. Donald Trump would like to get this done by the midterms. Israel also has elections coming up this fall. It sounds like it's different. Why?
2: Israelis, since October 7th, when Hamas attacked from Gaza, have adopted a security doctrine that says threats that could present themselves in that deadly a way must be eliminated. They can't simply be tolerated over the border. So they've, of course, conducted the war in Gaza ferociously. They've also conducted a war in Lebanon against Hezbollah and had several rounds and exchanges with Iran. So going into an election when it's clear that on none of those fronts have the threats been eliminated, that's a very frustrating place for Israelis to find themselves, and certainly cuts against Prime Minister Netanyahu's presentation of himself to the Israeli public as the one leader who can manage Israel's security.
1: One
2: who can keep you safe. That's right.
1: One other factor to mention here is that Netanyahu has corruption charges hanging over him. These are charges that go back years, back to 2020, allegations of bribery, of fraud, and so forth. Explain how those charges may be factoring into his political calculations.
2: Listeners may be surprised to understand that the war might not be the number one issue on many Israeli voters' minds. You mentioned the corruption charges that have been part of a trial that has been going on for years. Also very controversial is that Netanyahu seems prepared to provide a blanket and permanent exemption from military service to a portion of his coalition, the ultra-Orthodox parties, whose men, instead of serving in the military, prefer to spend their time in religious studies. Very unpopular with the rest of Israeli society that has been serving for hundreds of days during the course of this war and that thinks the burden should be shared equally. So many Israelis are angry at Netanyahu for those two things. And what he may think is that the way he holds on to right-wing voters who are unhappy with his giving away of this draft exemption, who are unhappy with his corruption, but still concerned about Israel's security and addressing the threats. And so maybe he can hold on to those potential swing voters by continuing the fight against these hated enemies.
1: So what is the relationship between these two men now, Benjamin Netanyahu and Donald Trump? How much of what we perceive from here as what looks like a rift is political theater versus real disagreement?
2: There's some of both. It's clear there's a divergence of interest. That's absolutely clear. There's also a little bit of a good cop, bad cop game that the two of them have played. They talk very frequently, and so it's certainly possible to have disagreements but continue to be partners. We've seen that before. But that notion that Prime Minister Netanyahu wanted to present going into this election to the Israeli public is that he was Donald Trump's best friend and essentially equal partner in reshaping the Middle East, that has been really damaged. And at the moment when Donald Trump says he's now imposing another ceasefire against Iran, and when it's very clear that he's doing that over Netanyahu's objection and essentially giving instructions, and sometimes in a belittling way, as Trump is capable of, that really is damaging to Netanyahu's public presentation.
1: That is former U.S. Ambassador to Israel Daniel Shapiro. He's now an Atlantic Council Fellow. Thanks for coming in.
2: Thank you.
0: Nigeria's film industry is one of the largest in the world, with major releases in theaters and on platforms like Netflix and Amazon Prime. But a new generation of Nollywood filmmakers is bypassing both by taking their movies straight to YouTube, where millions of people are watching. As NPR's Jewel Bright reports, the shift is creating opportunities and also raising questions about the industry's future.
3: Sorry, but not sorry.
4: In a cramped Lagos apartment, 28-year-old director David Akwayo is shooting what he hopes will be his breakout film. Diary of a Lagos Girl follows a young woman chasing fame in Nigeria's biggest city, only to fall in with the wrong crowd. It's set to premiere on YouTube within weeks, Akwayo's first independent project after years of low-paid work in Nollywood.
5: Filmmaking is lucrative. So much money to make from film. But in the society, I find myself, there are so many gatekeepers.
4: Akwayo says to move forward, he had to try something different.
5: YouTube is free. So what stops me from doing my thing and making more money?
4: For years, Nollywood films have appeared on YouTube. But now the platform is becoming a business model. YouTube makes money by selling ads before and during videos, and shares a cut with creators. The more views a film gets, the more money it can earn.
6: Hello, what's wrong with you?
4: Now YouTube films like Love in Every Word, one of the most watched Nigerian films on the platform last year, are drawing huge audiences. 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
7: I keep trying to recover the losses.
4: And unlike in the US or India, where YouTube is both promotional and a hub for original entertainment, many Nigerian filmmakers now use it as their primary release platform.
8: You could make $30,000 from a film you produced with just 6 to 7 million naira.
4: That's roughly $20,000 in profit on a relatively low-budget production, according to Angela Eguavon, who runs a fast-rising Nollywood YouTube channel with more than 40,000 subscribers.
8: Some of the actors that I used to laugh at, actors that did YouTube movies, a lot of them now, they're now on YouTube.
4: An actress for over a decade before moving to YouTube, she says the platform has been a game changer.
8: A YouTube producer can pay you 4 million naira for 4 days, but cinema producers would hardly do that.
4: As views surge, fueled by the diaspora and better internet access, YouTube is paying big money, and filmmakers are bypassing the filmmaking establishment to go straight to audiences. Nollywood's big productions still operate on a different scale. Behind the scenes, last year's Nollywood box office hit is a clear example. A comedy drama about family, love and betrayal It made over $1 million in its first 4 weeks.
6: I only just gave you money last week.
4: God. YouTube filmmakers are still a long way from that level of revenue. But that may not last long, and some veterans warn the shift is fueling a focus on quick profits.
9: So many people that are making movies, films on YouTube today are not real practitioners.
4: Director Sunday Oyesemeka says the rush to make money is hurting quality.
9: Whether it is poorly shot, whether it is rightly shot, whether it is richly shot, they don't care.
4: Oyesemeka believes the industry now needs tighter control, even regulation.
10: Are you looking for somebody or you want to check it forward?
4: Back on set, Akwayo sees it differently. He admits not every YouTube film is polished, but says the platform is breaking down long-standing barriers once controlled by producers, financiers, and distributors in the industry.
5: Before the advent of YouTube film industry in Nigeria, if you're not a favorite of these gatekeepers, there's no how you progress in industry.
4: For a new generation of filmmakers in Nigeria, the path to success may no longer run through cinemas, but through clicks, views, and the algorithm. A shift that could signal what's coming for film industries far beyond Nigeria. Drew Bright, NPR News, Lagos.

0: From NPR News, this is All Things Considered. I'm Elsa Chang.
1: And I'm Mary Louise Kelly. Since launching the war with Iran in February, President Trump has repeatedly said the U.S. is close to a deal with Iran to end it. The most recent version could include new negotiations about Iran's nuclear program. Trump hopes to improve on the nuclear deal secured by President Obama back in 2015. So far, though, that has proved elusive. NPR International Affairs correspondent Jackie Northam has our report.
2: President Trump has never been shy about sharing his thoughts on the Joint Comprehensive Plan of Action, or JCPOA, the 2015 Iran nuclear deal brokered by President Obama.
3: The Obama deal was a disgrace.
2: In his first term, Trump tore up the Obama deal, promising to replace it with a tougher version. Very little is known about what details he's now negotiating with Iran, but Trump has been clear about one thing.
4: He keeps saying it over and over and over again. Iran cannot have a nuclear weapon.
2: Aaron David Miller of the Carnegie Endowment for International Peace says Trump was angry the JCPOA allowed Iran limited amounts of uranium enrichment for civilian use.
4: Trump administration's position is a moratorium on enrichment. That is to say, not an end, but a suspension, cessation for a discrete period of time. President proposed 20 years.
2: Mark Dubowitz, CEO of the Foundation for Defense of Democracies, says the Obama deal allowed Iran to keep key nuclear facilities such as Natanz, Fordo, and Isfahan. The three sites were damaged by U.S. attacks earlier this year and in June 2025, but are still standing.
5: And a deal would require Iran, if Trump gets the terms that he wants, to fully dismantle these facilities and not rebuild them. That would be a huge difference from JCPOA.
2: A new nuclear deal with Iran will have to be different than the 2015 agreement because so much has changed in the interim, says Eric Brewer with the Nuclear Threat Initiative. He says Iran has acquired better technology and skills over the years.
6: When Trump pulled out of the Iran nuclear deal in 2018, Iran expanded its program pretty dramatically, including developing advanced centrifuges that enrich uranium more efficiently and producing 60% enriched uranium, which is just a step away from weapons grade.
2: By that token, says Brewer, a new nuclear deal will have to be far more robust. But Iran is in a strong position for negotiations. It has control of the Strait of Hormuz, hurting the world's economy and Trump politically. Brewer says if the White House wants a nuclear deal, it'll likely have to provide Iran with economic incentives.
6: Iran is not going to give up its program for free. And I would add, Iran's asking price on that front is probably higher than it was in 2015 for similar types of concessions, right? It's probably going to want more sanctions relief up front.
2: Iran is also requesting billions of dollars for reconstruction that are frozen in overseas bank accounts. Trump has regularly mocked Obama for sending $1.7 billion to Iran. Trump could face a sharp backlash from Iran hawks and others if he sends more than that in an effort to open the Strait of Hormuz. Miller, with Carnegie, says Trump will find that hard to stomach.
4: What he cannot abide, because it will be a legacy issue, is an outcome that paints him to be a loser, a sucker, having been played by the regime that he intended to weaken, if not change.
2: Dubowitz maintains the U.S. is in a better place than it would have been if Trump hadn't pulled out of the Obama nuclear deal, because Iran would have emerged with a legal nuclear program. But Dubowitz says that doesn't mean Trump will be able to close a new deal.
5: I think ultimately he's going to have to face the reality that this regime is not prepared to abandon a nuclear program that it's invested decades and hundreds of billions of dollars in and sees as the only guarantee of its survival.
2: The Obama nuclear deal took 2 years of painstaking negotiations. With key midterms looming, Trump doesn't have the luxury of time. Jackie Northam, NPR News.
0: All right. The beginning of the 2026 FIFA World Cup is just 2 days away. And President Trump's restrictive immigration policies are already playing a role in this year's tournament. At least one referee and one team staff member have been denied entry to the U.S., and dozens of fans have been denied travel visas. For more on all of this, we're joined now by NPR's Sergio Martinez Beltran. Hi, Sergio.
7: Hey, Elsa.
0: Hey. Okay. So let's start with that referee who was blocked from entering the U.S. Why exactly?
7: Yeah, we're talking about Omar Artan, who was one of the 52 center referees selected to officiate the FIFA World Cup. Artan is a decorated referee, and he's from Somalia, a country that has travel restrictions imposed by President Trump. Mm-hmm. Now, on Saturday, he landed in Miami, and Customs and Border Protection agents interrogated him at the airport. CBP says Artan was determined to be inadmissible due to vetting concerns and was denied entry. Now, CBP did not say what those concerns were, and Artan did not respond to our request for comment.
0: Okay, so still a lot left to be learned, but this is just the latest example of how Trump's immigration policies could be affecting the World Cup, right?
7: Right. And this is something that policy experts and soccer fans have been warning about, Elsa. For example, there are four teams playing the World Cup from countries that are under a full or partial travel ban, like Team Iran, who is playing in the U.S. but sleeping in Mexico after the U.S. government banned them from staying overnight. Visas for Iranian team members were approved last week, but more than a dozen support staff did not get visas approved, including the president of the Iranian Football Federation. Jules Boykoff is a professor and the author of Red Card, the 2026 World Cup, Sports Washing, and the FIFA Greed Machine. He's also a former professional soccer player, and he calls this year's tournament a massive paradox.
8: On one hand, it has more teams than ever participating. On the other hand, because of the policies of the Trump administration, it looks more like a World Cup of exclusion than inclusion.
7: Boykoff says Trump's policies are making the FIFA World Cup a joyless event. Now, the White House did not respond to our request for a comment.
0: Okay, well, we're talking about players, referees, but fans are the ones who bring joy and celebration to this whole event. So I'm curious, like, how are they being impacted by some of these policies?
7: Yes, you know, fans are a huge part of the FIFA World Cup. I mean, think about how noisy and vibrant the stadiums are during games, right?
0: Yeah.
7: But we might see less of that because some international fans have been denied visas, even when they have game tickets and proof they will be going back home. David Nevin teaches a course in sports and politics at the University of Cincinnati. He says these immigration issues are a self-inflicted wound.
9: When you insert politics into the competition, it's no longer the competition it was. And in some ways, very tangibly, when a referee is missing or a player is delayed. But the spirit of it, how many fans will not be in attendance because it's hostile to come to the United States right now.
7: And that could include fans from the U.S. who don't want to deal with what could be a tense interaction with immigration officials.
0: I mean, exactly. This is something that has come up before, especially for fans who are immigrants living inside the U.S. already. How much immigration enforcement do you think there will be outside the stadiums?
7: Well, White House Border Czar Tom Homan has said immigration enforcement is not a priority for the ICE agents assigned to the stadiums. He said the agents will focus on security. However, he said collateral arrests could happen.
0: That is NPR's Sergio Martinez Beltran. Thank you so much, Sergio.
7: You're welcome.
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10: Congress has until the end of the week to prevent a critical intelligence gathering program from expiring. Plus, high-stakes immigration enforcement funding heads to the House. The latest from Capitol Hill on the next Morning Edition from NPR News.

0: It's All Things Considered from NPR News. I'm Ilse Chang.
1: And I'm Mary Louise Kelly. Coming up, a new novel by Dave Eggers.
0: It asks the question, what does it mean to be an artist?
2: Olympia knows the landscape of the business of art inside and out. This is just water that she feels very comfortable swimming in. And he never gets comfortable.
1: The novel Contrapposto. First the news.

0: This is All Things Considered from NPR News. I'm Mary Louise Kelly in Washington.
1: And I'm Elsa Chang in Culver City, California. Federal agencies responsible for immigration enforcement are set to get roughly $70 billion more from Congress. That's enough to fund President Trump's immigration agenda through the rest of his term. Today's House vote capped a months-long fight over immigration that ended with Republicans circumventing Democrats and their push for reforms after officers killed two protesters in Minneapolis earlier this year. With us now to talk about all this is congressional reporter Sam Greenglass. Hi, Sam.
2: Hey there, Elsa.
1: Okay, so for months, Democrats have been refusing to give more money to ICE and Border Patrol unless Republicans agreed to policy changes to rein in the tactics of immigration officers that ultimately failed. So what happened here?
2: Elsa, for a time, it did seem like Democrats and some Republicans wanted to see some action taken. Mm-hmm. But negotiations ultimately faltered. Republicans blame Democrats. Democrats blame Republicans. And so Republicans turned to this special budget maneuver known as reconciliation that allowed them to act unilaterally. And 115 days into this standoff, Democrats got none of the additional reforms they were after, and Republicans were able to muscle through billions for these agencies, not just for this year, but for 3 years.
1: 3 years. And it's really unusual for Congress to fund agencies for more than 1 year, right? So what are the implications of funding agencies this way?
2: Not only does this money come with far fewer guardrails about how and when it should be spent, the agencies now don't have to come back to Congress to ask for more money next year or even the year after, meaning lawmakers have essentially relinquished their most important avenue for oversight. Alaska Senator Lisa Murkowski, the lone Republican to vote against the measure in the Senate, wrote that this reduces Congress's ability to apply checks and balances. Now, most Republicans, though, say they were left with no choice here once Democrats committed to not funding these agencies.
1: So do we know what this looks like in practice?
2: Well, we've already had a bit of a preview because last year Republicans deployed this same reconciliation tool to direct some $75 billion to ICE alone. That's more than seven times the agency's typical annual budget. So when Democrats conditioned annual funding on reforms after Minneapolis, the agency was able to pretty much hold firm and keep operating unchanged even after their annual funding had lapsed.
1: I mean, Sam, how are lawmakers reflecting on this whole outcome? I mean, given all, you know, the upheaval and anger the last several months since the two killings in Minneapolis.
2: You know, for weeks this winter, debate over President Trump's immigration policy just consumed Capitol Hill. Mm-hmm. But despite bipartisan interest in taking some action, that debate is now mostly on the back burner. A new DHS secretary, Mark Wayne Mullen, dialed back some of the more aggressive operations, and other controversies like the war in Iran have just overtaken the immigration debate. I asked one of Minnesota's senators, Democrat Tina Smith, how she's grappling with her party's failure to win policy changes and also public attention shifting away from Minneapolis.
3: This is the way it goes. Americans have really busy, complicated lives. They're trying to figure out how to pay rent and buy groceries. But what they saw, I don't think they're going to forget it. And that's what I mean when I say we've lost these votes, but that doesn't mean that we've lost the fight.
2: Now, even if public opinion on Trump's immigration agenda does help Democrats, say, take control of Congress, their ability to extract changes will be really limited still because these agencies now have the resources they need to last until 2029.
1: Exactly. That is NPR congressional reporter Sam Greenglass. Thank you, Sam.
2: You're welcome.
0: A trust fund that helps to cover the cost of Social Security benefits is expected to run out of money in a little more than 6 years. That is a bit sooner than had been predicted. And unless Congress takes action before then, tens of millions of retirees and family members will see an automatic cut in their monthly benefits. And NPR's Scott Horsley is here to explain. Hey, Scott.
4: Hi, Mary Louise.
0: I'm thinking lawmakers, like us reporters, sometimes benefit from a deadline, helps you get your work done.
4: That's
0: Sounds
4: right.
0: Like for them, this deadline on Social Security is getting tighter.
4: Yeah, it's moved up a bit. Right now, Social Security is paying out more in benefits every month than it collects in payroll taxes. That's a demographic story. There are a lot of baby boomers retiring every day, and there are fewer young workers paying into the system for every senior drawing a Social Security check. So to cover that gap, the government's been relying on this trust fund that was built up during the decades when all the baby boomers were in the workforce. Uh-huh. But that trust fund is being whittled away. And every year we get a new forecast of when it's going to be exhausted. The latest, which came out today, shows the deadline's moved up by about 3 months to the end of 2032. Bill Sweeney, who's a senior vice president at AARP, says that means this is no longer a problem that Congress is going to have to wrestle with far in the future. It's going to be staring in the face of every senator who's elected this fall.
5: So whoever gets elected to the United States Senate this year in November, they're going to be the ones who have to make decisions about what to do with the future of Social Security. So the stakes could not be higher in this election.
4: Several things have happened over the last year to make Social Security's finances a little shakier. Immigration is down, so is the projected birth rate. And a tax break for seniors that was passed by the GOP Congress last summer also means there's less money coming in to the Social Security Trust Fund.
0: So how bad is it? Like, what happens when the trust fund runs out of money?
4: Yeah, if Congress doesn't figure out a way to patch the shortfall before then, Social Security benefits would automatically be cut by about 22%. The Committee for a Responsible Federal Budget estimates the average recipient would see her monthly benefits slashed by more than $450. Sweeney says that would be a hard pill for seniors and their family members to swallow.
5: Look, there's 70 million Americans who are counting on the Social Security that they've earned. It's what they use to pay their rent or their mortgage. It's what they use to put food on the table. If there was a cut of that size, it would blow a hole in the economy like we've never seen before.
4: 70 million angry seniors would also be a real political problem. So most observers don't think Congress will let that happen. But experience also suggests Congress might wait till the 11th hour to do anything to fix it. And the problem is the longer lawmakers wait, the bigger the changes they're going to have to make. In their report today, the Board of Trustees for the Trust Fund urged Congress to act sooner rather than later. But, you know, trustees say that every year, and so far it hasn't gotten much traction on Capitol Hill.
0: Well, and it's a lot of money, $450 that the average recipient would see cut. What would Congress have to do to fix this?
4: This is just math. They've either got to collect more in taxes, pay out less in benefits, or some combination of the two. There's a whole menu of possibilities. I'll just highlight three. High earners right now don't pay Social Security taxes on income above about $185,000. If you tax that additional income, that would close about two-thirds the gap. If you gradually raise the retirement age from 67 to 68 and made the cost of living adjustment a little less generous, that would help fill the rest of the hole.
0: And NPR's Scott Horsley, thank you very much.
4: You're welcome.

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1: It's primary day in Maine, North Dakota, South Carolina, and Nevada, where rising gas and grocery prices and a significant slowdown in tourism have taken a toll on President Trump's popularity. Republican Governor Joe Lombardo is feeling the pressure in the Purple State as well. After one term in office, he's facing a tough re-election this November. And as Paul Boger of KNPR reports, voters are choosing his Democratic challenger today.
2: It's a mild early summer morning in northern Nevada. Washoe County Commissioner Alexis Hill takes to the streets of Sparks. As a Democratic candidate for governor, it might be her last chance to connect with voters before the primary.
3: Hi, Patsy.
2: Since announcing her candidacy last year, she estimates that her campaign has knocked on at least 20,000 doors across the state. She says retail politics, making that personal connection, is still key to winning elections in Nevada.
3: I think personal contact is like the number one way to win elections. It just happens to be harder when you're running statewide. It turns out there's like a lot more people to contact.
2: Hill is one of six Democratic candidates vying for the chance to unseat Nevada's incumbent Republican Governor Joe Lombardo. She largely campaigned on economic equality and environmental stewardship. That message has garnered endorsements from progressive groups, but it didn't earn her the support of Nevada's most powerful election organizing force, the Culinary Union. It represents hospitality workers across the state. They instead endorse her opponent, two-time Democratic Attorney General Aaron Ford.
4: There's still a gun.
5: Hola.
2: About 450 miles southeast of Sparks, the weather is much warmer as Patricia Soto, a longtime Culinary Union member, goes door knocking. She's out in East Las Vegas supporting Ford.
4: It doesn't matter if it's 100, 120 degrees, I can do it. I know I can knock these doors and convince these people to vote because it's very important for the community.
2: She says one of the biggest issues she hears from voters is about affordability, something she's also struggling with.
4: 4 years ago, I lived a little bit better, and I don't have the stress to think to pay the house, the bills, the food, the car.
2: Nevada's economic recovery from the pandemic has been sluggish. The state's unemployment rate has stubbornly remained one of the highest in the country, and in a state that once bragged about its vast tracts of cheap land available for housing, Nevada has faced a decade of steadily rising housing prices. It's why Attorney General Ford's gubernatorial campaign has done everything it can to link Republican Governor Joe Lombardo to President Trump. Here's Ford speaking to KUNR Public Radio in Reno last month.
6: We are in a crisis right now that's been created by the Lombardo-Trump economy. Housing is too expensive. Healthcare is too expensive. Gas is too expensive. Groceries are too expensive. Our energy prices are too expensive.
2: For his part, Lombardo has received Trump's endorsement twice, once in 2022 and again just this week. In a post to Truth Social, Trump said Lombardo was smart, strong, and tough. However, Lombardo has done what he can to keep that relationship with the president at arm's length, at least on the campaign trail. Since announcing his initial run for governor in 2022, Lombardo has appeared with the president only a handful of times. In a recent conversation with KTVN-TV, Lombardo said he was instead focused on Nevada.
7: I don't know all the nuances of foreign policy associated with that and the tariffs and how it directly affects of Nevada. But me, as the governor of the state of Nevada, I'm concerned about Nevada.
2: After winning the Silver State by 3 percentage points in 2024, recent polling shows President Trump's approval rating is nearly 20 points underwater. For NPR News, I'm Paul Boger in Reno.

0: This is All Things Considered from NPR News. I'm Mary Louise Kelly.
1: And I'm Elsa Chang. Who gets to call themselves an artist? What even is art? These are just a couple of the questions driving a new novel by Dave Eggers called Contrapposto. It's a story about a man named Cricket, his devotion to art, and his lifelong commitment to a woman who always remains just out of his reach, Olympia. Glides in and out of Cricket's life, the two of them forever bonded by their mutual dedication to art, even as their love changes over time, even as they each carve their own path inside the art world, navigating its rules, hypocrisies, and power dynamics. Dave Eggers joins me now in person to talk about his new book. Welcome back to NPR West, Dave.
2: Hey, that was really good, Elsa. I was like, boy, that's a good description of the book.
1: I'm so glad I nailed it. It's too late to put it
2: on the back cover. But man, no, you always get it better than anybody else. So thank you.
1: Oh, I don't deserve that, but thank you so much. No, I so enjoyed this book, especially reading about the friendship and love between Cricket and Olympia. It's this story, the way you tell it, it spans several decades in this book. But over the decades, what remains the same is they don't end up together, at least not in the conventional sense of coupledom. Why is that? What keeps them apart? How would you characterize that?
2: Well, I think that he's, for the most part, ready to, even when there's 8 and 9 years old, he's ready to...
1: Yeah, I'm all in.
2: Yeah, she is his sun and moon, and he's ready to, revolve around her forever. And because she's so compelling, I think, that she's just like such a force of nature and so brilliant. And also, she sees things in him that he doesn't see, and she wants things for him that he wouldn't ever imagine. And so maybe they're not in the right place at the right time in their lives. She's always maybe searching for something maybe a little more glittery than he is,
1: yeah.
2: I think.
1: Yeah.
2: He is a kid from rural Indiana that doesn't have any sort of glamour to him, really. He's dependable. He's solid. He's steady. He loves her unconditionally, but maybe that's not enough for her.
1: Right. Well, as Cricket and Olympia's relationship with each other ebbs and flows over the years, so does their relationship to art. And in this book, you explore the question, what does it even mean to be an artist? How do you think Cricket and Olympia answer that question differently, even though they are both arguably committed to art?
2: Yeah, well, I think that it's a central question because Cricket has more sort of natural talent as a draftsperson, as a painter. Olympia knows the landscape of the business of art inside and out.
1: Yes.
2: Very comfortable. This is just water that she feels very comfortable swimming in. And he never gets comfortable that way.
1: Yeah.
2: So there's a part where she has a show for him and puts on a show in a gallery.
1: Mm-hmm.
2: And it just becomes this like incredibly nightmarish experience for him.
1: Oh, he hates it. He's so uncomfortable.
2: But, you know, because there are so many little compromises even to put on that show in a small gallery in a town like Chicago. And so I thought he was interesting to explore just because I think we all know those folks that are like maybe the most talented musician you've ever known has never played outside their garage because they just can't get through the thicket of, you know, all
1: the
2: of
1: industry,
2: the industry part.
1: The market.
2: And the, you know, the personal relationships and managing all that stuff. And also visual art is really unique in that to really make it make a living, often you're selling very expensive works to a very few people. It can get very elitist and exclusive.
1: Yeah.
2: With a book, everybody can afford the book at $28, and it's very egalitarian and democratized. Visual art, for the most part, is like, well, here's my $100,000 painting. If I make 6 of these a year, I can make a living and send my kids to school.
1: So but it's still got to fit in somebody's particular room in their particular mansion.
2: Yeah, it has to match the couch and the accent wall. It's really weird, and I still love it. I still draw and paint all the time, and I show my work in a very small gallery, and we do our thing and try to make it affordable and prints and stuff like that. But to really, on a certain scale that Olympia's on, it is really a different world that's unlike any other.
1: I mean, Olympia seems to have made peace with aspects of the art world that Cricket disdains, like the industrial complex of it all, the gallery openings, the marketing, the elitism. And you mentioned, you know, you're a visual artist. In fact, you included many of your own sketches in this book. Is Cricket's jadedness a closer reflection of your own experience in the art world? Is that a little bit of you I'm seeing there?
2: No, you know, I've never really had to struggle with the discomfort of the scale of, like, there's an artist in the book named Kyle that really is at the top of the pyramid, and but he's so burdened by so many obligations and lawsuits and 100 staff members, and he becomes a manager instead
1: of, you know. Exactly. He's just a coordinator, an orchestrator.
2: And, you know, you think that that's what you want. And if you can handle it, then that's great. But
1: he's so far away, though, from the process of making.
2: I know. And I think sometimes you find yourself lost. You don't even know where that original place of happiness was, you know? And so I have a more balanced, kind of mellow relationship to it than I think Cricket and Olympia are struggling with.
1: That is what I'm ultimately so curious about with respect to you, because you talk about how you be an artist while being content, while living and building just a life.
2: Yeah.
1: So how do you do it, Dave Eggers? Like, how do you hold on to the simple joy of creation even as the industrial complex threatens to challenge that joy? How do you hang on to the simple happiness of creation?
2: Well, I think the book world is really unique in that it is by nature like a much calmer place, let's say. You get to write alone. I write on a boat on under the Golden Gate Bridge,
1: oh my
2: and I'm
1: God,
2: just
1: I
2: sitting
1: get so
2: alone
1: seasick.
2: With the and when it's rough, it's I get used to it, but you know, so I figured, okay, that's a good place to work. And then when you have, you know, all the people in the book world are kind of like there for it's a Bachelor quote, there for the right reasons. And so I like to quote the Bachelor every time I can. But, you know, it's a very calm place. And so everyone is really, you know, devoted to books. And then you get to share this one object, you know, with each reader. And it's a really intimate one-on-one relationship. And so when you get to meet the readers as you travel around, it's such a beautiful kind of symbiosis, like we don't exist without them. And they share, you know, a reader is a participant. They're the cinematographer and narrator of your book, really.
1: Yeah.
2: So you want to know how they felt about it and what they added to it or got out of it. And so and then there aren't the equivalent, really, of these like pretentious openings in New York or wherever, where people aren't necessarily there for the work, but for some other reason. So
1: book launch parties are not as insufferable.
2: Well, I actually do avoid book launch parties. I haven't done one of those in 25 years. So there are certain things you do start ruling out as you get older. You're like, you know what? I really don't enjoy that part of this, so I'm going to excise that.
1: You curate, so to speak.
2: You curate.
1: Dave Eggers' new book is called Contrapposto. Thank you so much, Dave, for coming into NPR West again and sharing this time with me.
2: I'm so grateful. Thank you.
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0: you like to take North Korea to become a normal state. He was really specific about North Korea playing a leadership role.
1: What are Kim Jong-un's ambitions for North Korea and for the alliances he's building with both Moscow and Beijing?
2: It's Tuesday, June 9th, and this is All Things Considered from NPR News.
1: I'm Mary Louise Kelly.
2: And I'm Elsa Chang. President Trump says Iran shot down an American helicopter and he vows to hit back.
3: If we go and bomb, which we can do very easily if we want, and we spend another 2 or 3 weeks bombing, they'll have nothing left whatsoever.
1: Also, San Francisco's main immigration court has stopped hearing cases.
4: The closure of the San Francisco immigration court is one major example of the Trump administration wanting to foreclose asylum.
2: And my conversation with actress

0: Tuesday night in Blue Hill, Maine, and promised to do better.
1: I've made mistakes in my life, mistakes that I regret, that I live with, that I continue to learn from. I'm still far from perfect. But every day, I wake up and I try to be a little bit better and a little bit kinder than I was the day before.
0: The Maine Senate seat is considered critical if Democrats are to gain control of the U.S. Senate. The 41-year-old Plattner enlisted in the Marines after graduation from high school. He did multiple deployments in Iraq and Afghanistan before becoming an oyster farmer in his native Maine after he returned home. Two lawsuits are trying to stop Immigration and Customs Enforcement from turning a Salt Lake City warehouse into a detention center. Macy Lipkin of member station KUER has more.
2: Salt Lake City and County filed one lawsuit, and an advocacy group plans to launch their own. Both cite the National Environmental Policy Act. The law, known as NEPA, requires federal agencies to conduct environmental reviews for projects, and the plaintiffs say the Department of Homeland Security hasn't done that. Seema Kakaday teaches at the University of Maryland's law school. She says NEPA is sometimes called the Magna Carta of environmental law.
3: It doesn't land in a place where it says the federal agency, you know, can or cannot do a specific project. But in the analysis, a lot comes out in that analysis.
2: A similar lawsuit in Maryland put a detention center there on hold. Now Homeland Security is conducting an environmental review. For NPR News, I'm Macy Lipkin in Ogden, Utah.
0: The Southern Poverty Law Center, based in Alabama, tracks extremism and hate groups across the U.S. Tuesday, they released their annual report on the groups, trends, and leaders of the hard right. Vahini Shuri reports.
4: The report found 1,263 active hate and extremist anti-government groups in 2025 across the United States. The report asserts that the hard right, quote, enjoyed unprecedented access across the federal government. It pointed at the White House press pool's replacement of journalists with hard right influencers and how frequently anti-immigrant and LGBTQ plus groups were represented in congressional hearings. SPLC also indicated that federal law enforcement officers who would otherwise be focused on domestic extremism have been shifted to immigration enforcement, including almost a quarter of all FBI agents. For NPR News, I'm Vahini Shori in Birmingham.
0: It's NPR. The Southern Baptist Convention has a new president. The Nashville-based denomination elected a Florida pastor who views the response to the SBC's sex scandal as overblown. Mariana Baca now of member station WPLN reports the choice moves the SBC further to the right.
5: For the past few years, the SBC's annual convention has focused on the fallout of sex abuse scandals and whether to enshrine a ban on women serving as pastors. Florida pastor Willie Rice won after asserting that he wouldn't budge on culture issues. Here's what Pastor Adrian Taylor said when nominating Rice.
6: The culture may change. The crowds may change. But God's word is immutable and it will never change. It is the inspired, inerrant, infallible word of a living God.
5: Rice assumes the highest position for the nation's largest Protestant denomination at a critical time for the SBC, as church membership drops, even as weekly attendance increases. For NPR News, I'm Mariana Baca-Yao in Nashville.
0: Police in Canada say a retired Air Canada captain flew for 17 years with a forged pilot's license. The pilot had a license, but authorities say that Jeffrey Wall did not have a high enough license or complete the mandatory training to fly the airline's biggest jets, including the Boeing 767, the 777, and the 787. He was arrested August 1st. In order to fly those jets, you have to have what's called an airline transport pilot's license. Police say he didn't have it. This is NPR.
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0: From NPR News, this is All Things Considered. I'm Elsa Chang in Culver City, California.
1: And I'm Mary Louise Kelly in Washington. China and North Korea vowed to breathe new life into their alliance at a summit in Pyongyang today. China's leader, Xi Jinping, visited North Korea for the first time in nearly 7 years. He was greeted with a lavish welcome. That welcome and the visit come at a time when North Korea has been prioritizing diplomatic relations with Russia. So to help us understand what this means, we are joined by NPR's Anthony Kuhn, who is in Seoul. Hi, Anthony.
2: Hi, Mary Louise.
1: And Jennifer Pak in Shanghai. Hi to you.
3: Howdy ho.
1: Hey, so Anthony, I will let you kick us off with a basic question. What was Kim Jong-un, North Korea's leader, trying to achieve in this meeting with President Xi?
2: It looks like he was trying to recalibrate and rebalance his ties between his traditional ally China and his newer one, Russia, and he appears to have done that. He signed a mutual defense pact with Russia 2 years ago, and he sent troops to help them fight Ukraine. But Kim told Xi Jinping that developing ties with China is now his country's top strategic undertaking. Now, Kim is usually quite careful not to offend China, but just before Xi arrived in Pyongyang, Kim unveiled a previously unknown uranium enrichment facility, and he claimed that he had more than doubled nuclear fuel production in the past 5 years and would increase his missile production capacity by 150% in the next 5 years. And some experts see this as a bold bid to force Xi Jinping to tacitly accept North Korea as a de facto nuclear state. And indeed, neither side in the summit publicly mentioned the nuclear issue, so some experts believe Kim succeeded.
1: Okay, a bid to force China to tacitly accept North Korea as a nuclear state. Jennifer, hop in on that. I mean, is China worried about North Korea's nuclear program?
3: China thinks that North Korea's nuclear issue is mainly a problem for the U.S. and South Korea, more than for itself. And that's according to a nuclear expert, Tong Zhao, at the think tank, the Carnegie Endowment for International Peace. He says China doesn't see why it needs to stick its neck out on behalf of the U.S. or South Korea.
4: Especially when China now focuses on competition with the United States.
3: Same time, he said, by China tacitly accepting the reality of a nuclear North Korea, it could also increase the risk of other countries in the region wanting their own nuclear capabilities, and then pushing Japan and South Korea to strengthen their security relations with Washington.
2: Mary Louise, let's just remember that this has been actually happening for some time. In 2023, then-President Biden met with the leaders of Japan and South Korea, and they pledged to step up three-way military cooperation. And that was a key factor in Moscow and Beijing's decision that year to stop calling for North Korea's denuclearization.
1: Interesting. To broaden this out a little bit, if Kim Jong-un feels confident, as you seem to be telling me, about his relationships with both Moscow and Beijing, what might that tell us about his ambitions going forward?
2: Well, Kim is looking quite confident now that foreign leaders really have no choice but to accept his nuclear status, which could make him look like less of the head of a rogue regime. I spoke to Chu Jae-woo, who is a China foreign policy expert at Kyunghee University just outside Seoul, and he described Kim Jong-un's growing ambitions like this.
5: You like to take North Korea to become a normal state. And in the diplomatic context, he was really specific about North Korea playing a leadership role and contributor to the building of new international order.
2: So when China, Russia, and North Korea say a new international order, they mean a fair and just order, in contrast to, say, the U.S. and Western-led international order, which to them has always been about imperialism and unilateralism.
1: I mean, from where you sit in Shanghai, Jennifer, China's view on this closer relationship that North Korea has been forging with Russia, how do they view it?
3: Well, China prizes stability above all, and that includes North Korea's regime not collapsing, going into famine, having refugees pouring over its borders. But China's skeptical of warmer ties between Moscow and Pyongyang. To Beijing, North Korea's pivoting to Russia may reduce China's influence on North Korea. Now, this is important for Beijing, especially on the nuclear issue. It also explains why Xi went to Pyongyang to remind North Korea that the two countries' bond goes all the way back to the Korean War.
1: Well, and I thank you for circling back to the nuclear issue, because that's where I want to land us. Anthony, it sounds as though we are now seeing two major world powers, China and Russia, accepting or seeming to accept North Korea's nuclear status. Does that open the door to the U.S. needing to do so down the line?
2: Well, the official line out of Washington, Seoul, and other foreign capitals is that the international consensus is still for denuclearization, and that's what they're going to stick to. But experts believe that as more governments see denuclearizing North Korea as increasingly unrealistic, pressure on Pyongyang to do so is easing up. Now, experts have argued for years that right now the only option is for the U.S. to start not with denuclearization, but with arms control, to freeze Pyongyang's nuke production, then get them to reduce their arsenal in exchange for security guarantees and sanctions relief. But that would require actual diplomatic negotiations, which right now does not appear to be very high on either Washington or Pyongyang's agendas.
1: It's reporting from NPR's Anthony Kuhn in Seoul and Jennifer Pak in Shanghai. Thanks, you two.
2: You are welcome.
3: Thank you.
6: The main immigration court in San Francisco has mostly shut its doors after the Trump administration said it would not renew its lease. The closure creates chaos for more than 100,000 pending cases. And as NPR immigration policy correspondent Jimena Bustillo reports, it also deals a symbolic blow to immigrants.
7: For over a century, San Francisco has been a major gateway into the U.S. The city quickly grew into a center for immigration defense after the U.S. enacted restrictive immigration laws, like the Chinese Exclusion Act. That was the 1882 law that banned Chinese laborers from immigrating to the U.S. and denied citizenship to those already here.
8: Chinese exclusion set the groundwork for much of the litigation challenging deportation. And so I think that that's the bedrock, the foundation for great lawyering.
7: That's Bill Hing, professor of law and migration studies at the University of San Francisco. Over time, the U.S. developed an immigration court system, and San Francisco got its own court. It grew to be one of the largest in the country, hearing cases from California's Lower Central Valley to Oregon. Now, after decades of operating, the main San Francisco court building has stopped hearing cases. The Justice Department says the closure is about saving money, but Hing says it could reduce the number of immigrants who get asylum to stay in the U.S., given the court's track record of approving asylum applications.
8: The closure of the San Francisco Immigration Court is one major example of the Trump administration wanting to foreclose asylum to asylum seekers because San Francisco, on average, has been more generous for immigration.
7: Immigrants with cases in administrative courts like these don't get court-assigned lawyers, and they don't often have their own. But San Francisco was an exception. San Francisco is number two in the nation for representation. And lawyers point to that as one reason why immigrants there had a higher-than-average success rate at winning relief from deportation. Ghassan Shamia is an attorney in San Francisco, and he had hundreds of cases pending in the now-closed court.
9: The broader concern that many attorneys and advocates have is whether efficiency is beginning to outweigh due process.
7: 100,000 cases are being moved to the Concord Immigration Court about an hour away. That court has four judges, even though there are 21 courtrooms. Fewer judges means more delays for the cases. Now judges in other parts of the country are hearing cases remotely for Bay Area immigrants.
9: And so when proceedings, immigration court proceedings, become more remote, more consolidated, more difficult to access physically, there's a concern that the system becomes less human and less fair.
7: Some volunteer networks are trying to change that. Lisa Knox is a part of a coalition that includes volunteer attorneys who go to Concord every day. And she said when the court first opened in 2024, missed hearings were a problem.
10: So a lot of people who didn't show up to court because they didn't get proper notice. Their address may have changed, mail may have gotten lost, whatever reason, we saw an abnormally high number of people at this court compared to others getting ordered deported because they didn't show up to hearings.
7: Since then, a larger volunteer network has sprung up, helping people coming to court know where to park and what floor to go to. And volunteer attorneys provide legal consultation.
10: We have almost 100% coverage, which means there is someone there at almost every hearing in order to provide support. And so we're in a good place to just scale up now and provide additional services with the coming transfer of cases.
7: Most cases won't be moved until December, and the delays are hitting hard. One immigrant whose case is affected is Ellen. He came to the U.S. from Nicaragua in 2020. His final hearing was supposed to be in San Francisco in 2025, but it's been moved several times. Now it's slated for 2029, still in the closed San Francisco court and with a judge that is no longer there. Ellen, though, feels hopeful after his brother last year won his asylum case and now has a green card, but he's also worried about changes to the system.
11: It is a balance, because I do want my case decided and finished, and at the same time, I also want to wait to see if a change in president could be better.
7: And lawyers fear the broader consequences of smaller courts and postponed deadlines. Shamia has cases assigned to judges who have been terminated by the administration in both San Francisco and Concord.
9: When you don't know what your future is going to hold or when your case is going to be held or who the judge is going to be or what's going to be the law at that point in time, then that has a chilling psychological effect on all of these folks.
7: The turmoil in the courts further limits the little due process immigrants get, he says. Ximena Bustillo, NPR News, San Francisco.

0: This is All Things Considered from NPR News. I'm Mary Louise Kelly.
1: And I'm Elsa Chang. In 2013, when the Netflix series Orange is the New Black came out, the world met the character Sophia Bersett, a Black trans woman serving as the resident hairstylist in prison. And for much of the audience, it was also the first time they met the actress Laverne Cox, who landed the role of Sophia at the age of 40, just when she was thinking she was going to quit acting altogether. Suddenly, Laverne Cox was a breakout TV star, and with that came the expectations and responsibilities of another role, leader and advocate for trans people everywhere.
2: That is really my job, to continuously invite people to see trans people as human beings in a world that deeply dehumanizes us.
1: In her new memoir called Transcendent, Cox talks about the challenges that she faced long before Netflix ever came knocking. A mother who withheld love, a father who was never around, and the brutal denigration she encountered growing up Black and trans in the Deep South.
2: I feel so blessed and grateful to be who I am and to have fought, to be who I am, to fought the demons inside myself, the demons that I've internalized from systems and structures and from my mother and teachers and other kids. I sometimes feel like it's a miracle.
1: May we talk about your mother? Because so
2: Absolutely.
1: Much of this book is centered on her and your relationship with her, how your whole life, you know, Laverne, as you were trying to be who you are, you talk about how cruel she could be to you. Can you tell me first, why did you decide to build so much of this memoir around your mother?
2: My mother is just this key figure in my life. I was desperate for her love and approval as a child and as a young adult. And then I had to let go of that. And then I've like come to a place of deep compassion for her as I've understood with my own sort of healing journey, just how a lot of her own trauma has not been processed and has not been healed. And there's something kind of remarkable about the things that she's accomplished, despite all of that.
1: If I may, I want to be specific for people who haven't read this book. You know, there was one line that really hit me. This is when you were at the Fine Arts School in Alabama, and you wrote, "I had always known that I couldn't come out to my mother then because I still needed a place to stay in the summertime and on breaks." And I thought, my God, I mean, Laverne, you literally felt like you had to choose between suppressing the truth about yourself or being homeless for a few weeks or a month, right?
2: Yes. Well, my mother would always sort of, I guess, threaten us and say, if you don't act right, I'll put you out. And when we were in third grade, an incident happened and we ended up, my mother dropped us off at our, I call him the sperm donor's house, because he's never a father, but dropped us off at our biological father's house, who we never met. And there was a woman there who we didn't know. And the next day, the woman takes us to the police station and we end up in an orphanage for a month.
1: Right.
2: So
1: even though your
2: that,
1: mom remembered it only as a week, but you and your twin brother remembered, no, we were there a month.
2: Yeah, absolutely. And when my mother would say, you know, if you don't act right, I'll put you out. After that, the orphanage, it was a threat that felt quite real. And it was that, I mean, yeah, that was, that was awful. I'm trying to keep myself together. About it. No, yeah, it's fine.
1: I'm struck by listening to you because there has always been, the way you've described it in this book, a strong inner voice in you. Like even as a child, you were bullied severely, beaten, ridiculed for acting like a girl, for talking like a girl. But you always told yourself that you would not retaliate against them, sink to their level. And where do you think that comes from, this I will rise above mentality? Because you seem to have had this for so long.
2: Well, the I will rise above mentality is why I call the book Transcendent. When I read Walden when I was a freshman in high school, I was just sort of like, transcendentalism, this is like, this is what I've wanted to do my whole life. I've wanted to transcend how people see me because I was assigned male at birth and because I'm Black and poor in the South. I want to transcend this body. I want to transcend, like, time and space. And I finally had a word for what I longed to do and what I felt like I was here to do.
1: As we mentioned, you were cast in Orange is the New Black when you were 40 years old. And when you look back on it, you say you're glad that opportunity came later in life for you. Can you say more about that? Like, what does it mean to you to be ready for success?
2: Well, you know, 19 years after I moved to New York, I turned 40, and I hadn't had a breakout moment that would change my life, and I was still in student loan debt and rent arrears, and so I let it go. And a friend who had just gotten into Columbia sold me his GRE study materials at a discount. This has happened. And so I started studying for the GRE, and I started, like, you know, getting graduate school applications. And then, like, I turned 40 in May 29th, and then the Orange audition happened in late August, early September of that year. In my 20s, I was not secure in myself, but in my 40s, I was on the path, the journey of learning that I was worthy, not because of something I did, but because I'm a child of God, because I am born.
1: What would you love to tell the young Laverne when she was back in Alabama, in Mobile, just beginning to find her dreams as a kid, watching Cheryl Lee Ralph on Good Times and just in awe of her? And then, you know, you would end up meeting Cheryl Lee Ralph, sharing red carpet moments with Cheryl Lee Ralph.
2: The first time I met her, I told her, like, how I would pretend to be her.
1: How did she react? She was moved by that.
2: She was so gracious, and she was just Cheryl. She was just in her anointed goddessness that she just always carries. Oh, Black women are everything. There's something wonderful about Black women, and I think there's something wonderful about trans people, especially when we allow ourselves to be in that anointed space that is really ours to claim. I really feel that. And so I would say to little Laverne that every single impulse that you have is good and right, and that you are beautiful, you are lovable, you are wanted, and you deserve the very, very best in life and in the world. And don't worry, you will be the person that you know you are. You will become the woman of your dreams and fantasies, and you will exist in that anointed, transcendent space that you long to.
1: I wish someone talked to me like that as well. Laverne Cox's new book is called Transcendent. Thank you so much, Laverne, for coming in and speaking to all of us. This was really special.
2: My pleasure. Thank you so much.
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3: Congress has until the end of the week to prevent a critical intelligence gathering program from expiring. 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

0: It's All Things Considered. From NPR News, I'm Mary Louise Kelly.
1: And I'm Elsa Chang. Coming up, news from NASA. They just named the crew for the Artemis 3 mission.
2: What others believe to be impossible happens to be what we do best here at NASA.
0: We'll speak with one of the four astronauts headed to space on the broader goal of getting back to the moon.
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0: 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I'm Scott Detrow.
1: And I'm Ailsa Chang. The U.S. is striking Iran again after Iran shot down a U.S. Army helicopter last night. The two pilots in that helicopter are unharmed and they are safe. It's just the most recent escalation in the war, even as the two sides have sought to make a peace deal. NPR White House correspondent Deepa Shivaram is here with the latest. Hi, Deepa.
2: Hey, Ailsa.
1: Okay, so what do we know about these latest strikes and what led up to this point?
2: Yeah, so at 5 p.m. this evening, the U.S. began strikes on Iran as ordered by the president. U.S. Central Command posted on social media and said the attacks are, quote, proportional response to aggression from Iran. And these attacks are in response to this incident that happened last night when a U.S. Army helicopter with two pilots was patrolling the Strait of Hormuz, and it went down near the coast of Oman. Both the pilots are safe. They're unharmed. No injuries. President Trump said on social media today, though, that Iran was responsible. And he said that the U.S., quote, must out of necessity respond to this attack. Now, Iran's foreign minister posted on X this evening after the strikes that the U.S. conducted and said, quote, our powerful armed forces will leave no attack or threat unanswered. So a definite re-escalation that's happening here. And it's coming as both sides have, you know, been trying to negotiate some kind of a peace deal for weeks now, which hasn't really seen much forward movement. And now at this point is likely to take a lot longer.
1: That's the thing, Deepa. I mean, the Iran war, it's been pretty politically disastrous for Trump, to put it mildly. Why would he want the U.S. to reignite conflict if there were these ongoing negotiations for a peace deal?
2: Yeah, it's a little complicated, and you're right on that. The president's polling numbers have really tanked in the last few months. In the short term, I will say it seems like Trump is facing a bit of a credibility issue. He's previously said that he would end this ceasefire agreement that was agreed to if U.S. troops were killed. Now, that didn't happen with this incident last night, but Trump is also in a position here to sort of demonstrate that attacks on U.S. troops have consequences. But in the longer term, Trump is also under tremendous pressure to find a way to end this war that, we should point out, he and Israel started. The conflict has, you know, closed key shipping lanes through the Strait of Hormuz. It's created this growing strain on the global economy. And Trump spoke to reporters late last night about the peace deal negotiations, and he acknowledged that a deal would be stronger than more bombing.
3: If we go and bomb, which we can do very easily if we want, and we spend another 2 or 3 weeks bombing, they'll have nothing left whatsoever, but you won't have the strait open for months.
2: So he's pointing out that some kind of a deal and negotiation would be better than increasing attacks. But, you know, like with many things Trump has said over the course of this war, it's a lot of back and forth and contradiction. He says a peace deal is closed and then the next day starts attacks once again.
1: Right. Well, do we have any sense of how negotiations were going?
2: You know, there was very little coming out of the actual negotiations, but Trump has claimed dozens and dozens of times since the war started that a deal is close. He even said last night that they could reach a deal in the next 2 to 3 days. But at this point, of course, that seems very unlikely.
1: That is NPR's Deepa Shivaram. Thank you, Deepa.
2: Thank you.
0: Today, NASA announced the names of the Artemis 3 mission's 4 astronaut crew. NASA Commander Randy Breznik, European Space Agency pilot Luca Parmitano of Italy, and NASA mission specialist Frank Rubio and Andre Douglas will head to space at some point next year, according to the agency's timeline. Artemis 3 was initially supposed to be the mission that landed on the moon for the first time in over 50 years. Instead, it will pave the way for a later crew to take that step by staying in Earth orbit and testing out the spacecraft astronauts will eventually use to land on the moon's surface. Artemis 3 will last 2 weeks and will involve the launch of 3 different rockets, one carrying the Artemis crew and 2 others carrying lander prototypes made by private space companies Blue Origin and SpaceX. Mission specialist Andre Douglas joins us now from Houston. Welcome and congratulations.
4: Hey, thank you so much. It has been an awesome day and glad to be here.
0: I can't imagine. I mean, what was your reaction when you first got the news you'd be heading to space with this crew?
4: Man, first of all, going to space, that has been my childhood dream since I was 7 years old. So for that to finally come to fruition, I am ecstatic. And to go with this crew, I mean, each one of them I've worked with in the office, they are wonderful gentlemen. So it's a privilege and an honor to be able to do this with them in space and do a cool test mission, right? Like looking at both of these landers and trying to figure out Orion, this is going to be fantastic.
0: You were on the backup crew for Artemis 2. And I'm curious what you learned from working with them and watching them as they trained for 3 years for that mission. You trained as well. And then watching them be in the public eye and capture everyone's imagination the way that they did.
4: Yeah, I mean, it was cool to watch, you know, that crew grow from when I first started with them and then until we launched and got them back. I mean, we did a lot of work together with respect to training. I mean, there was something we did in Iceland where we did a 24-mile hike in 2 days in Iceland just to go through a hard challenge of land navigation as if we're, you know, learning how to be really good operators. And so there's many events like that where we bonded. We started to figure out, you know, norming, storming, forming, all of those things. And then, honestly, it was really cool to see how we became really good operators. And not just individually, but, like, we became one mind. Like, there's a bunch of responsibility in Orion, not just flying the controls, but dealing with, you know, the potable water system and the cargo net, the suits, you know, all of our food, and, of course, the toilet, right? So all that stuff has to get done. So we, when things pop up, we have to shift and tackle that as one unit. So it was fantastic.
0: You know, Artemis II had 3 years to train. This is a pretty tight timeline for Artemis III. You know, depending on when the launch happens, something like a year. And there are so many different complicated parts of this mission. I'm wondering what to you is the priority right now. What are you thinking the most about as you start to train for this mission?
4: I mean, for me, I think the thing that's going to be important is really learning Orion, right? And really learning our suits. I think going through Artemis II, one of the things I realized is, you know, the suit is your survival system and you're trying to make sure you know that cold. And then everything else after that is bonus because you want to make sure you come back on entry safely and soundly. So focusing on the basics is going to be very important. And then whatever else after that will be a bonus. And I have confidence in this team that we can do it. And who's to say that, you know, we could have done Artemis II in less than a year, right? The 3 years came from, you know, the extension of the heat shield work and a bunch of other things. So just excited to support what we're doing.
0: I'm wondering, a lot of talk today at the announcement about that recent Blue Origin rocket explosion. How worried were you when that happened, just knowing how important that rocket is to the broader mission?
4: You know, that is just a setback. I mean, there was a lot of setbacks, again, with the heat shield on Orion for Artemis II. Even when we were trying to launch on January of 2026, we had to, you know, go back and fix all the seals to the rocket and then finally launched very smoothly on April 1st of this year. So I think this is just another testament to humanity here and how we're going to get this done. And, you know, the American people come together and with the Italians and everybody to get this fixed in and off. But, yeah, definitely a great question. But, man, I am super excited to see how we're going to beat that timeline.
0: Andre Douglas, thank you so much, and good luck on the mission.
4: All right, appreciate your time. You have a good one.

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1: Gray whales have started showing up in the San Francisco Bay. They're making their annual migration from Mexico to Alaska. But some of the whales are taking a detour under the Golden Gate Bridge, and that puts them in one of the busiest shipping lanes in the country. So now a new alert system is being installed to try to protect the whales, as NPR's Lauren Sommer reports.
2: It used to be pretty rare to see a whale in San Francisco Bay. Now they're spouting around Alcatraz Island.
3: This is one of the areas that we have seen gray whales this year.
2: Kathy George leads whale research at the Marine Mammal Center, a marine animal hospital. We're on a commuter ferry, one of many that crisscross the bay. She says gray whales started showing up a few years ago, and the big question was why. This time of year, they're normally migrating from Mexico to Alaska, 12,000 miles round trip.
3: Gray whales will feed in the Arctic and swim all the way down to the lagoons in Baja to breed and mate before returning back up to their feeding grounds.
2: Gray whales need to eat all they can in the Arctic because they don't really eat the rest of the year. Basically, they need to leave with a full tank. But lately, that hasn't been happening because the climate is changing and there's less food for them in the Arctic.
3: These whales are hungry, and we think that they're stopping at different areas along their route to find sources of food. And San Francisco Bay has become one of those hot spots.
2: But pit stopping for a snack here is risky, as George shows me when we get to Angel Island in the middle of the bay.
3: This beach over here, we have three skeletons. We have three whales that we conducted necropsies on this year.
2: There are giant whale vertebrae on the beach, remnants from when George's team conducted animal autopsies. Of 16 different whales seen in the bay this year, seven have died.
3: One of the whales, that's the middle skeleton, she died from injuries due to blunt force trauma from vessel strike.
2: San Francisco Bay is full of ferries, boats, massive container ships, and getting hit is often fatal for whales. So a new system is being installed to try to help.
4: That is a U.S. Coast Guard tower with a whale spotter installed on the very top of it.
2: Sean Henry is the CEO of Whale Spotter, a company that makes special cameras that can detect whales. When a whale spouts at the surface in the distance,
5: boom, there he is, right by the buoy, just right.
2: The camera detects the heat.
4: And that blow is a little bit warmer than the water and the air around it, so it provides a very good thermal signature.
2: The info is posted on the WhaleSafe website and is relayed to ships.
6: Traffic 10-1 to 4, over.
7: Traffic, this is Gary, roger.
2: Gary Reed is with the U.S. Coast Guard. He says they send a message over the radio when a whale is spotted. The bay's ferry companies are then able to slow down or go around, which they've committed to doing. The new camera also detects whales at night, he says.
8: We want the word to get out. We want people to know there are whales in a particular location so that they don't encounter them.
2: Gray whales in the North Pacific could use the help because over the last decade, their numbers have fallen by half. Douglas McCauley runs the University of California, Santa Barbara's Benioff Ocean Science Laboratory, which is helping lead the project.
9: We're looking at a moment for gray whales where every whale that comes in and goes out of the bay matters for population. So even though this is just one piece of the problem, it's a piece that we want to solve, can solve.
2: The bigger problem is climate change. But McCauley says the fact that gray whales are trying to adapt is a hopeful sign.
9: The world is changing. They're trying their best to change themselves. The one thing they're not doing is quitting.
2: So McCauley says it's up to humans not to quit too. Lauren Sommer, NPR News.
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0: This is All Things Considered from NPR News. I'm Mary Louise Kelly.
1: And I'm Elsa Chang. After a week of vote counting in California's primaries, we have results in the race for governor. The Associated Press has called the second place spot for Republican Steve Hilton. He will face, in November, Democrat Javier Becerra, who is the former Secretary of Health and Human Services, a former congressman, and a former state attorney general. Hilton is a former Fox News commentator endorsed by President Trump, who has campaigned on the idea of Republican leadership being the change that California needs. Now, no GOP candidate has won statewide office in California for 20 years. Joining us now to talk about all of this is KQED's Guy Marzorati. Hi, Guy.
2: Hey, thanks for having me.
1: Well, thanks for being here. All right, so let's get into these results. On Friday, we learned that Becerra was definitely in the governor's race. Tonight, the AP called the second spot for Hilton. What kind of race is this setting up for November, you think?
2: Well, most likely an uncompetitive one, let's be honest. As you mentioned, it has been 20 years since California elected a Republican governor. That was Arnold Schwarzenegger back in 2006. And so it is a tough path ahead for Hilton by the very virtue of the fact that the single biggest thing he had going for him in this primary, and it was a top two primary in California, all Democrats, all Republicans on the same ballot. The biggest thing Hilton had going for him was Trump endorsed him. He had the endorsement of President Donald Trump that allowed him to consolidate Republican voters. But that very endorsement that was a propellant in the primary is going to likely be an anchor for Hilton in the general election when you're talking about a state where the vast majority of voters disapprove of the job that Trump has been doing as president.
1: Exactly. All right. Well, with Hilton moving on to the general election, that means Democrat Tom Steyer will not be advancing. What have you heard from Steyer tonight?
2: Well, it was definitely a tough campaign between Becerra and Steyer, but Steyer immediately endorsed Becerra tonight in a statement saying, quote, "Californians must unite behind Javier Becerra." Clearly a tough loss for Steyer. This is a billionaire philanthropist who spent well over $200 million on this campaign alone. His victory, if he was able to make it into the general election, it would have been a big victory for California progressives. Steyer was running on this really tax-heavy platform, but I just think a lot of Democratic voters may have had reservations, even if they liked the policies that Steyer was putting forward, they may have had reservations about voting for a billionaire for governor.
1: Okay. Well, let's look past November and to a Becerra administration or a Hilton administration, should that case play out. But based on their experience, their track records, what will you be looking for when it comes to actually governing this state?
2: Yeah, I think with Becerra, he spent relatively little time on policy during the campaign compared to someone like Steyer. He's really leaning on the fact that he has the experience in Sacramento. He served as the state's attorney general. That's a job that there's a lot of overlap with the duties of the governor. He has those relationships in the Capitol. There are question marks, though, like where does he stand on issues like AI? How will he work with environmentalists after saying he supports new oil drilling? And then for Hilton, look, how would he work with a Democratic supermajority? I think there's some ideas he has that might have, you know, bipartisan support, like cutting taxes for small businesses, other things, scrapping environmental laws, promoting housing sprawl. Those would all likely get opposed by Democrats in the legislature.
1: That is KQED's Guy Marzorati. Thank you so much, Guy.
2: Thanks for having me.
0: This should be an exciting time for New Jersey. The state is set to host 8 matches for the World Cup, 8, including the marquee event, the final. So why are so many residents upset? It turns out quite a few think New Jersey got a raw deal. NPR's Raphael Nam has the story.
3: Driving home on a weekday afternoon, State Senator Declan O'Scanlan is mad, real mad. And it's not because he hates soccer.
4: My taxpayers are getting ripped off, and we are.
3: O'Scanlan represents the same district around central New Jersey where he was born. To him, it's a case of basic fairness. New Jersey has spent at least $100 million to host the games. FIFA, which runs the World Cup, is set to earn $11 billion from the tournament. And none of that money will be shared with New Jersey.
4: We're not going to get any great economic windfall. There's not going to be a ton of people here spending a ton of money. It's just not going to happen.
3: That's because O'Scanlan thinks most people are probably going to spend their time in New York. FIFA even markets the venue for its soccer games as New York, New Jersey, with a lot of pictures of the Manhattan skyline. You can guess how the senator feels about that.
4: It's a double kick in the throat. the billing as New York first. Sorry, we're footing the bill for the most part, and it's in New Jersey.
3: New Jersey fought hard to become a World Cup host back in 2018 under a different governor. But in 2026, that bill is adding up. Hosting is expensive, security costs are high, train stations have to be spruced up. And even if the costs end up being only $100 million, that's big money for states. Professor Danielle Sansalari at Seton Hall University has studied the state's finances. She's also a New Jerseyan, concerned about where her taxes are going.
5: So like when you see these numbers, $100 million, like my gosh, this could fund like all of the issues with education for our youth. But we're spending it so people can, you know, go to a football game.
3: FIFA argues it's not just a football game, or soccer, as it's called in America. Yes, host cities have to shoulder most of the costs, and yes, almost all the revenue goes to FIFA. But in exchange, cities get to host big stars like Cristiano Ronaldo in the biggest global tournament. Sansalari thinks that's ridiculous.
5: You know, it makes sense for places like Qatar that are trying to like rebrand an image, maybe increase tourism. But there's no one that is finding out about New York City because of the World Cup.
3: FIFA estimates the U.S. economy will earn about $30 billion. But NPR talked to half a dozen economists, and not a single one would vouch for any of the numbers. Sansalari herself doesn't see much upside of that for New Jersey. Why would visitors have a slice of pizza here when they can have one in Times Square, she wonders. And the worst thing? The state's transit system has been making upgrades to this train network for the expected visitors and is telling New Jerseyans it may be hard for them to get to New York.
5: They actually said, don't come into the city. I mean, that's insane.
3: New Jersey has tried to make up for some of the costs. It made headlines by trying to charge $150 for train tickets for soccer fans before lowering them to $98. But perhaps the biggest issue for the 11 American cities hosting World Cup games is that it's hard to know how much all of this is going to cost. Money for the World Cup gets tucked into state budgets, some of it here, some of it there, and pretty soon, O'Scanlan says it's impossible to track.
4: We'll never know exactly how much this event is costing the taxpayers in New Jersey.
3: And that's the worry in New Jersey. One day, the World Cup will end, and FIFA will move on. New Jerseyans, though, will likely still be tallying up the costs. Rafael Nam, NPR News.

0: Good morning. Iran sees Israel's invasion of Lebanon as a way to divide Israel and the U.S. President Trump is telling Israeli Prime Minister Benjamin Netanyahu his attacks there make it harder to end the wider war. It's Morning Edition from NPR News. Apple promised more artificial intelligence in its iPhones 2 years ago. A souped-up Siri is finally coming. I'm Michelle Martin.
1: And I'm Leila Faldin. Apple executives say some other companies have not been focused enough on how people actually use AI. And Jeff Foxworthy saw a documentary about the Beatles struggling to gel in the studio. That inspired Foxworthy's latest stand-up special, letting the audience rake his jokes. It's Tuesday, June 9th. On this day in 1732, James Oglethorpe got a royal charter to establish the colony of Georgia. The news is next.
2: Live from NPR News in Washington, I'm Dan Ronan. The U.S. and Iran traded military strikes early Wednesday, one day after Iran took down a U.S. Army helicopter near the Strait of Hormuz. Iran launched attacks into neighboring Bahrain and Kuwait, and Iran said it also targeted an airbase in Jordan. The U.S. Central Command said it launched

0: number of suspects. As I said on Tuesday night, a group of men arrived at Cleveland Informal Settlement, an impoverished area in Johannesburg. They opened fire indiscriminately on residents, killing 9 men and 3 women before fleeing in a white Toyota van. No motive is yet known. South Africa has one of the world's highest murder rates, averaging about 60 a day. Last year, 9 people were killed in a shooting at a tavern in Johannesburg. Sometimes the shootings are linked to gang wars over turf, and they have also been blamed on illegal gold miners known as Zama Zamas. Kate Bartlett, NPR News, Johannesburg.
1: The U.S. is planning a quarantine facility in Kenya, this for Americans who have been exposed to Ebola. It sparked protest within the country. Ari Daniel describes the Trump administration's thinking.
2: The facility is intended for a 21-day voluntary quarantine. If someone remains asymptomatic, they can travel freely. But if not, they may be transported elsewhere for treatment. The State Department says their top priority is, quote, protecting the health of the American people and preventing this Ebola outbreak from reaching our shores. But Nahid Bedelia, who directs Boston University's Center on Emerging Infectious Diseases, has strong reservations.
3: This is a bad idea. They should just transport people back. It's cheaper, it's safer, it's better for Americans overall.
2: And that's because, she argues, these individuals could have access to higher quality medical care in the U.S., where they'd be more likely to survive any resulting complications. For NPR News, I'm Ari Daniel.
1: Republican Senator Susan Collins of Maine will face political newcomer Graham Plantner in the November general election. Collins was unopposed in the Republican primary. Plantner easily won the Democratic primary despite recent questions about his personal life. The Maine Senate seat is considered critical for Democrats if they're to win the Senate in November. It's NPR. Republican incumbent Senator Lindsey Graham of South Carolina and Democratic challenger Dr. Annie Andrews will face off in November for the U.S. Senate seat in South Carolina. Both Graham and Andrews easily won their primary races Tuesday. In South Carolina's governor's race, the current lieutenant governor, Pamela Evett, will face the state's attorney general, Alan Wilson, in a runoff in June. In Australia, the shooting suspect in the Bondi Beach terror attack has been charged with 19 new offenses. As Christina Kukala reports, 15 people were killed when 2 gunmen opened fire on a Jewish community December of last year.
4: Navid Akram now faces nearly 80 charges over the attack at an event celebrating Hanukkah at Sydney's Bondi Beach. The new charges include 10 counts of shooting with intent to murder and 6 of discharging a firearm with intent to resist arrest. The 24-year-old was previously charged with multiple counts of murder and attempted murder and 1 count of committing a terrorist act. He's yet to enter a plea to the charges. On the day of the attack, Navid Akram was wounded in a shootout with police, while his father, Sajid Akram, was killed. For NPR News, I'm Christina Kukala in Melbourne.
1: The NBA Finals resume Wednesday night at New York's Madison Square Garden with Game 4. The Knicks have a 2-1 lead over San Antonio. The best of 7 NHL Stanley Cup final between Carolina and Las Vegas, is now tied. Carolina won 5-3. It's NPR.
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0: It's Morning Edition from NPR News. I'm Leila Fadel.
1: And I'm Michelle Martin. Good morning. Israel and Iran both say they will stop attacking each other, at least for now.
0: In a major escalation, they exchanged missile fire for several hours and then called it off as abruptly as it began.
1: NPR's Greg Myrie is covering this story in Tel Aviv. Hello, Greg.
2: Hi, Michelle.
1: First, let me ask about another development. A U.S. military helicopter went down in the region. What do we know about this?
2: So two crew members of an Army Apache helicopter crashed as they were patrolling near the coast of Oman and also near the Strait of Hormuz. Now, U.S. Central Command said the two were rescued within approximately 2 hours of the crash and are in stable condition. A statement said the cause was under investigation, and we've heard no reports of hostilities in that area. U.S. forces are operating close to the strait, but not necessarily inside the strait itself. They're enforcing this U.S. blockade of ships going to and from Iranian ports, and Iran, of course, is also enforcing its own blockade.
1: So let's go to this missile exchange between Israel and Iran. It escalated very quickly and then ended the same way. What should we take away from this?
2: Yeah, so Michelle, it came after days of shooting exchanges that were increasing on two separate fronts, the U.S. and Iran in and around the Gulf, and Israel and Hezbollah in Lebanon. And this all boiled over on Sunday. Israel and Hezbollah were trading fire, and then Iran intervened and fired missiles at Israel. Israel then launched missiles at Iran. As you noted, this ended very quickly as Israel and Iran agreed to stop attacking each other, but nothing was resolved, and both sides set conditions that could lead to another round at any time. Israel says its forces will keep operating in Lebanon, and just this morning it ordered the evacuation of remaining residents in the Lebanese coastal city of Tyre. And Iran says further attacks in Lebanon could lead to another and larger Iranian response.
1: You know, Greg, we've been focusing so much on the U.S.-Iran confrontation, but the Israel-Hezbollah conflict is now getting more attention. Does this make it harder to end the fighting across the region?
2: Yeah, it certainly seems so. Iran sees Lebanon as a way to pressure Trump and Israeli leader Benjamin Netanyahu and to divide them. Remember, just last week, Iran said it would stop negotiations with the U.S. if Israel went ahead with a threat to bomb Hezbollah in Beirut. Trump then had an angry phone call with Netanyahu and told him, don't do it. And then when Israel and Iran were trading missiles on Monday, Trump intervened again and told both sides to stop. So we're seeing a public rift between Trump and Netanyahu over Lebanon. Netanyahu says he won't tolerate attacks on northern Israel. Trump is telling him not to escalate in Lebanon because that's making it harder for Trump to get a deal with Iran.
1: Greg, before we let you know, President Trump continues to say that an agreement with Iran could come soon. Is there evidence to support this?
2: Well, not really. Trump said again last night he thinks there's a good chance of a deal in 2 or 3 days, but it's not clear why. Iran's decision to fire on Israel was a bold move. It could have spiraled out of control very quickly. So this episode demonstrates Iran feels it's in a strong position, and combined with the aggressive statements we see every day from Iranian officials, Iran just doesn't seem to be in the mood or the position for the kind of compromises Trump is demanding.
1: That is NPR's Greg Myrie in Tel Aviv. Greg, thank you.
2: Sure thing, Michelle.
0: For more on President Trump's efforts to maintain a ceasefire between Israel and Iran and the increasingly tense relationship between him and Israel's prime minister, we turn to David Shanker. He served as an assistant secretary of state for Near Eastern Affairs in the first Trump administration. He's now a senior fellow with the Washington Institute for Near East Policy. Good morning and welcome to the program.
3: Good morning, Leila.
0: How would you describe the relationship between President Trump and Israel's Prime Minister Benjamin Netanyahu right now?
3: Well, right now it's a little stressed. The Prime Minister, has his own priorities. The President's priorities are getting the Straits of Hormuz open, and this has gone up and down over the years. There have been moments where the President's level of frustration with the Prime Minister has gone up. Last summer, the Prime Minister, Israel, bombed Syria near the Ministry of Defense. Trump said, hey, you got to stop this. Don't destabilize Syria. then, you know, in the fall, you had the Israel target Hamas leadership in Doha, Qatar.
0: Right.
3: And the prime minister was forced by the president to make a humiliating scripted apology by phone to the prime minister of Qatar. So
0: does it feel higher than usual than we've seen before? I mean, Trump confirmed that he called Netanyahu, quote, crazy in the course of one phone call. We have seen the president get frustrated with Israel over its strikes in Lebanon that have threatened the ceasefire this time with Iran, but also in the last ceasefire that ultimately was extended. I mean, is it different in this moment?
3: I'm not sure. I think that there's a greater sensitivity because of all the pressures on the president with the economy, with this war in Iran that has gone on so long. But I think the president also recognizes that Israel has the IRGC on its northern border and has refused thus far to accept a linkage between Hormuz and a ceasefire, quasi-ceasefire in Lebanon. I think what he wants is a less fire, a de-escalation, and drawing a red line around Dahiya and Beirut. And I think that's where we're probably going to end up.
0: You know, the prime minister of Israel has made clear he wants to keep going in Iran. He sees this as an existential threat to Israel. He also wants to keep going in Lebanon, as the president really wants a deal and a way out of the war with Iran. So if the two leaders have different goals, these two allies have different goals, is a deal possible with Iran?
3: A deal is possible with Iran. They're not going to get their maximalist demand on Lebanon. But I think at the end of the day, the president has one priority in terms of what he's got to get out of Iran, which is, on the nuclear file, the highly enriched uranium out of the country and a deal on enrichment. The prime minister obviously is going to be frustrated with that, but I think they can go forward with that. But it's going to take some time, I think, to get there.
0: What kind of leverage does President Trump have to pressure Netanyahu to limit what the Israeli military does in this conflict, especially when there are promises made at the negotiating table?
3: Listen, I think, the U.S. is the indispensable ally for Israel. And I think, that itself carries a lot of weight. Israel, pays attention to what the United States says. But there's a traditional toolkit. If Israel deliberately undermines U.S. interests, the threat of cutting off arms sales, the slow rolling of arms deliveries, diminished support in international fora like the U.N. But the arms sales, that's the nuclear option, and it's only ever been threatened once, which is in 1956 during the Suez Crisis.
0: You know, many voices on the left and a growing number on the right would like to see the U.S. severely limit or stop funding the Israeli military over the way it's prosecuted its wars in Gaza, Lebanon, Iran. If the president has this in mind, do you think it is likely he would explicitly threaten to cut Israel off in this way?
3: Well, I don't think so. Israel has already said they want to get off the $3.8 billion a year in U.S. military assistance. Mm-hmm. And he can move, more quickly on that if he'd like. But that's only, as you know, a small portion of Israel's defense budget. I think it's $45 billion this year. But that's still a very big threat, though.
0: David Schenker is a senior fellow with the Washington Institute for Near East Policy. Thank you so much for your time and your insights.
3: Hey, my pleasure.
1: President Trump has nominated Todd Blanch to serve as Attorney General. The White House says it formally submitted his nomination to the Senate, where Blanch may face a bumpy road to confirmation. NPR Justice correspondent Ryan Lucas reports.
4: Todd Blanch made his name on the national stage serving as President Trump's personal attorney, defending him from criminal prosecutions over hush money payments, mishandling classified documents, and attempting to overturn the 2020 election. After Trump returned to the White House last year, he tapped Blanch to serve as the number two official at the Justice Department. Blanch stepped into the top job on an acting basis after Trump pushed out his first attorney general, Pam Bondi, in April. Asked days later whether he wanted to be attorney general on a permanent basis, Blanch said this:
5: I love working for President Trump. It's the greatest honor of a lifetime. And if President Trump chooses to keep me as acting, that's an honor. If he chooses to nominate me, that's an honor. If he chooses to nominate somebody else and asks me to go do something else, I will say thank you very much. I love you, sir.
4: Since stepping into the acting role, Blanche has had 2 months to audition for the permanent job. And in that time, he has aggressively pursued the administration's agenda and gone after the president's perceived enemies, including a second prosecution of former FBI Director James Comey. Blanche also has defended the proposed $1.8 billion anti-weaponization fund and personally signed papers that would shield Trump, his family, and businesses from IRS audits of past tax returns. Blanche has won praise from Trump, who signaled last week he planned to formally nominate him. And asked in an interview over the weekend what he would do as attorney general, Blanche told Fox News this.
6: Look, executing on the president's priorities that he has talked about since he was running for president, and that's making this country safe again.
4: Still, Blanche's recent actions could complicate his narrow road to confirmation in the Senate, where Democrats and, crucially, even some Republicans have expressed concerns about his track record at the Justice Department. Ryan Lucas, NPR News, Washington.

0: This is Morning Edition from NPR News. I'm Michelle Martin.
1: I'm Leila Fadel.
2: And I'm A. Martinez. Comedian Jeff Foxworthy is a self-proclaimed proud Georgia redneck.
3: If you've ever taken a beer to a job interview, you might be a redneck.
2: Foxworthy built a nearly 40-year career poking fun at his southern roots and making uncanny observations about blue-collar life. His 13th and final comedy special is streaming now on Fox Nation. It's called The Joke's on Me. Foxworthy says the special was inspired in part by a documentary he saw about the Beatles.
3: Where, you know, they're struggling in the studio and they're trying different lyrics and they're trying different instruments and just showing the struggle of it. And I thought, you know, nobody's ever done that with stand-up.
4: All right, so I got some getting older jokes. I don't know whether they'll work or not.
3: And I thought, let's do something different. Follow me into clubs on a Wednesday night with note cards and show me bombing and show me struggling, trying to find a way to make a bit work.
4: So I came up with three boxes. I've got gold, silver, and certificate of appearance. So I'm gonna let y'all tell me what they go in.
3: You know, if you want to be an actor, you go to acting school. If you want to be a musician, you go to music school. There's no stand-up comedy school.
2: Except your local comedy club, right? That's school.
3: Yes, that's the school. That's how you learn to be a comic.
4: When you get older, do you know the difference between sex and a cup of coffee? You never turn down a cup of coffee.
5: Huh? Silver.
4: Keep working it.
2: One of the things that was super interesting to me is that you actually kind of divulged the comedy math. 60 minutes of comedy for a special equals a year on stage. 1 minute of comedy for every week on stage. I didn't know that there was like a math equation, and it sounds actually pretty solid.
3: I guess it was 1984, and Jay Leno was probably the king of the road comics. And he said, your goal should be to write 1 new minute a week. And I remember sitting there going, are you crazy? A week? I can write 20 new minutes. And I found out over time he was exactly right. It's hard. It's trying to find that thing that's going to make a room full of strangers laugh every time you say it.
4: If the for sale sign in your front yard was put there by your neighbors, you might be a redneck. If the second half of your driving test was televised from a helicopter, you might be a redneck.
3: I closed my first special in 1990 with You Might Be a Redneck jokes. I wasn't smart enough to know that it was going to become a hook or a book or anything. In the beginning, I had people in New York telling me, you got to take voice lessons and lose that stupid accent you got. And they were laughing, going, Foxworthy, you're just a redneck from Georgia. But as I was traveling, I'm like, this isn't just a Georgia thing. And one night I was playing outside Detroit, and the club we were playing in was attached to a bowling alley that had valet parking. People were valet parking at the bowling alley. Oh. And I started laughing. I said, if y'all don't think you have rednecks in Michigan, go look out the window.
4: Tell you who else I think is weird. People that have like 50 bumper stickers on the back of their car. I just don't think I need to know your opinion about every political, social, and religious issue just because I pull up behind you at a red light.
2: The other thing with you is that politics have never really been a part of your act. Why have you stayed away from it? Is that a conscious decision to say, I'm not going to go there?
3: Yeah, kind of. I mean, because early on, I had a lot of friends that did political stuff, and half the room hates you. My goal was to make as many people laugh as I could. And because, I really believe if you took people from different sides of the political spectrum, they could peg one side or the other, and you sat down with them and you said, what do you want out of life? We would probably agree on 85% of the things. But instead of celebrating that 85%, what we chose to do was to scream and throw things at each other for the 15% that were different. One of the coolest things about stand-up for me was, before I did it, I had never been anywhere, never been out of the South. I've been to all 50 states and almost every part of all 50 states. And you realize, yeah, the accents change and the scenery changes, but people are people. That's the part that I chose to go after with comedy.
2: Jeff, this is being billed as your last comedy special. How can you be so sure that it's your last comedy special?
3: I'm not positive, but I'm pretty sure. Because there's a lot of, I got to tell you, I am enjoying this season of life as much as any season I've had. I'm more content. I'm more at peace. And now at this point in my life, I'm like, you know what? If I got a spare Wednesday evening, I don't want to be in a club with no cards in my hands. I'd rather be laying in the bed reading to my grandkids. It's not because I didn't love this thing. It's because I love other things too. And I've spent so much of my life doing stand-up that I'm like, you know what? I don't want to miss the good things in this season of life. I've done that. I've experienced that. And it's been so much fun. It's been wonderful. And I might do it again, but I'm thinking I probably won't. I won't quit doing stand-up. I don't want to give away another year into writing another special.
2: Jeff Foxworthy's comedy special, hopefully not his last one, is titled The Joke's on Me, and it's streaming on Fox Nation. Jeff, thank you so much.
3: Man, thanks for having me. I've really enjoyed the conversation.

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1: President Trump says the U.S. is close to an agreement with Iran to end the war, which could include a new deal about Iran's nuclear program. But what might Trump have to concede?
2: What he cannot abide is an outcome that paints him to be a loser, having been played by the regime that he intended to weaken.
1: I'm Elsa Chang. Nuclear negotiations on All Things Considered from NPR News.

0: This is Morning Edition from NPR News. I'm Michelle Martin.
1: And I'm Leila Fadel. Apple is taking a big leap into the artificial intelligence era. The company announced a long-awaited overhaul of its digital assistant Siri on Monday. For more on Apple's annual developer conference, we turn to NPR tech correspondent John Ruich. Hey, John.
2: Good morning.
1: Good morning. So how is Siri going to be changing?
2: Well, the new and improved Siri is called Siri AI, so it's all right there in the name. Old Siri could only do basic tasks like setting timers, turning on a flashlight, maybe looking stuff up for you, and then providing some web links. This new AI-enabled Siri has much more functionality. You're going to be able to have a conversation with it, and it'll give answers like an AI chatbot. It can access other apps, say on your phone, look for stuff in your old text messages or emails, give you recommendations, analyze, even organize your photos. So it'll potentially be a substantial step up once it's available later this year.
1: John, it feels like Apple's a little late to the AI game here. I mean, they started talking about this version of Siri 2 years ago.
2: Yeah, Apple's been seen by some as falling behind in AI as chatbots like ChatGPT and Claude have taken the world by storm. Apple's senior vice president for software design, Craig Federighi, though, stood by Apple's approach in his remarks.
3: Some appear to be racing forward, seemingly pursuing AI for the sake of AI, without clear regard for the people, all of us, that it's ultimately meant to serve.
2: Apple is different, he says. You know, it's focused on usefulness and on privacy and safety. Those are two things that Apple won't compromise on. Apple's AI systems are going to run on your device so your data isn't going elsewhere. In the same vein, the company also announced a raft of new protections for minors. So there are going to be enhanced parental controls over what apps and websites, for instance, kids can use, how long they can use them, and who they can communicate with. And Apple's doing this at a time of growing concern and high-profile lawsuits against a bunch of other tech companies about child safety online and AI.
1: What about the business strategy here?
2: Yeah, there's two interesting things to point out. One is that Apple is partnering with Google here. Its AI is based on Google's Gemini. This has been read by some as a sign that Apple couldn't pull it off on its own, couldn't get AI done on its own, but it might turn out to be a good move, actually. There's a lot of froth in the AI sector these days. Companies are making these gargantuan capital expenditure or CapEx investments without a clear path to profitability. To raise money, we're going to see some IPOs coming up. SpaceX is listing this week. OpenAI and Anthropic are planning huge listings later this year. Daniel Newman is CEO with the Futurum Group, a tech consultancy. He says that by partnering with Google, Apple gets top-tier AI without the heavy lift of developing it.
4: If they get it right, they're not committed to $500 billion of CapEx like some of these companies are. They're just paying rent to Google.
2: And Leila, the second thing to note from a business perspective is that what Apple's doing on AI is not just Siri, but it's embedding AI across its systems through what they call Apple Intelligence. The goal here seems to be to make consumer AI kind of invisible, like a seamless part of the Apple experience.
1: And what are you watching for from Apple in the coming months?
2: Well, we'll be watching to see if this AI rollout works as advertised. Also, Apple's getting new leadership in the fall when CEO Tim Cook steps down. He was actually pretty bullish about the company in his video remarks at the developer conference, his last one, saying the best is still ahead.
1: That's NPR tech correspondent John Ruich. Thank you, John.
2: You're welcome.
1: And to note, Apple and Google are financial supporters of NPR.
0: The national average for a gallon of regular gasoline has been falling for the last few weeks. AAA says that average is about $4.16. That is still more than a dollar more than it was before the U.S. and Israel started a war with Iran. Housing, food, and utilities are not cheap either. NPR's Jennifer Ludden checks in on the trade-offs people are making.
5: Middle school music teacher Matt Kiesel started a new job last year with a good pay raise. But then the cost of his hour-long commute from Mansfield, Ohio, doubled.
6: Spending about $125 a week just in gas to get to work and back.
5: He delivered pizza for a bit to make extra money, and he's ramped up his longtime side business, deep cleaning cars.
6: Usually for if I was saving for something or if I wanted to go on a trip or if I wanted to do, you know, X, Y, or Z. But recently it's been, well, okay, now I need to do this so that I can pay bills. So
5: Kiesel is glad summer break also means a financial break on the commute, and he's trying to get creative about cutting costs for next school year. He has siblings in Columbus, where his job is, and could stay over a night or two a week with them.
6: But then again, I'm away from my family, and I'm away from my kids and my partner, and I don't want to have to do that.
5: He's also looking to swap out his SUV for an old hatchback with better gas mileage because he's not counting on prices coming down anytime soon.
6: You're like, oh, $379, I better fill up, you know? And then you think, wait a second, 3 or 4 months ago, you would have been, you know, laughing your way out of the gas station.
5: For some people, gas prices are making it hard to get to work at all.
7: Good morning. Thank you for calling 211. This is Alam.
5: Alam Bashir takes calls at the United Way helpline in Baltimore.
7: It's rough out there. A lot of people are not working. The people that are working, they're not making enough money.
5: In February, there was a one-time grant for people behind on their utility bills.
7: The day that that program went out, our system crashed because of how many people called us at the same time.
5: Recently, Bashir's gotten more callers struggling with gas prices. One woman said she'd not been able to go to work for 2 days and was afraid she'd lose her job if she missed a third.
7: Because, you know, she couldn't pay for her fuel for her car.
5: Bashir tried to get free bus tokens for the woman, but funding for that program had run out. In rural South Carolina, Mabel Lego and her husband are retirees on a fixed income. They moved there from New Jersey in January to be near their son and love exploring.
8: My husband and I like the walk. Different paths in different parks, we've had to cut back on that because of the price of gas.
5: They limit trips to save money, and they've put on hold plans to travel a lot in retirement. They really want to see the Pacific Northwest. The idea is to drive because her husband doesn't like to fly, but it's not happening with gas prices like now.
8: And we're running out of time. We're in our 70s. My husband's going to be 76. And at some point, you don't want to drive, you know, at a certain age.
5: They're doing everything they can think of to spend less. This year, they stopped eating beef altogether.
8: I go to the grocery store every week and I tell the checkout person, if I could stop eating, I'd be rich.
5: Even harder was cutting back on coffee.
8: It took a while to get used to that, let me tell you. But I have the one cup in the morning and then I switch to water or tea or something like that.
5: They're still feeling the pinch financially, she says, but getting used to that, too. Jennifer Ludden, NPR News.
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0: It's Morning Edition from NPR News. I'm Leila Fadel.
1: And I'm Michelle Martin. Good morning. The World Cup kicks off later this week, and most teams have been settling in at their base camps. But the Iranian national team has been forced to find a new camp south of the border in Tijuana. That's where NPR's Eder Peralta is. Hi, Eder.
2: Hey, Michelle.
1: So why is the Iranian team in Mexico?
2: I mean, look, what's happening here is extraordinary. It's the first time a World Cup host country is set to receive a country that it is fighting a war against. The U.S., Israel, and Iran are at war, and the U.S. said, fine, the Iranian national team can play in this tournament, but they can't spend their nights in the U.S. Last month, Mexico said they would be happy to host Iran here in Tijuana, that a local team, the Xolos, would give them space to train. Iran, which qualified for the World Cup more than a year ago, was supposed to train in Tucson, Arizona, but everything has been up in the air since Israel and the U.S. attacked Iran in February. The U.S. didn't even approve Iran's visas until Friday, and a few in the delegation, including the head of the federation, didn't get visas at all. And Iran isn't the only delegation facing tough treatment from the U.S. Just two examples. Iraq's team photographer was denied entry by the U.S., and over the weekend, a Somali referee, one of the best on the African continent, was also turned away over, quote, vetting concerns.
1: Well, but you've been in Tijuana following the Iranian team, right? What have you seen?
2: Here, it's a love fest. I was outside the team hotel yesterday, and there was a small group of people there. Sina Mogadam, an Iranian-American, drove from San Diego to see them. And as they came out of the hotel to head to practice, he had tears in his eyes. When he saw the team's coach, he shouted from behind a fence. And he's wishing them luck there, but then he also goes on to give the coach advice. He said, be hard on these kids. Tell them to pass the ball a lot more. I also spoke to Ahmed Giovanni, who said he tips his hat to this national team because they've been through a lot and they're still showing up to a hostile place to play.
3: No cualquier equipo hubiera aceptado, y yo creo que ellos tienen el valor de hacerlo, y qué bueno, la verdad, ojalá les vaya muy bien.
2: They're brave, and he hopes they do well, and he says Iran's national team is now part of the Tijuana family, and that the city has yet another home team to cheer on, he said.
1: Oh, so we've talked about the geopolitics being in the backdrop. Can you sense that where you are?
2: Yeah, you can feel it. The team got here early on Sunday, and the players got off the plane wearing pins that read #168, and that is a reference to an airstrike that killed 168 elementary school students at the beginning of this conflict. Iran blames the U.S. for that strike. The U.S. hasn't taken responsibility. The team hotel is also surrounded by heavily armed Mexican National Guard. On Sunday, when the team arrived, the U.S. Border Patrol flew a helicopter low on the other side of the border. And look, the Mexican government prides itself on being non-aligned, but they're walking a tightrope here. U.S.-Mexican relations are tense, and now here is Mexico hosting a sports team representing an enemy of the United States. As one political analyst told me, this could easily become political fodder.
1: Okay, really briefly, can we talk about the soccer? Does Iran have a shot?
2: Well, you know, they're ranked number 20 in the world, so realistically, they don't have much of a chance. They'll advance beyond the group stage, but you know what? If this team does win, everyone here told me they would receive them with a big party.
1: All right, that is NPR's Eder Peralta reporting from Tijuana. Eder, thank you.
2: Thank you, Michelle.

0: This is Morning Edition from NPR News. I'm Michelle Martin.
1: I'm Leila Fadel.
2: And I'm Steve Inskeep. We are following up on a word Pope Leo used about artificial intelligence. His recent statement on AI warned of it becoming a new form of colonialism. That word brings to mind empires of centuries past that took land and resources. In this case, it's companies exploiting people's data and other things. In talking of colonialism, Leo appears to have picked up on tech writers who have used that term for almost a decade. One of them is Karen Howe. Her book, Empire of AI, says that some tech researchers talk of their mission in religious terms.
3: They say that they are trying to bring progress and modernity. They're trying to benefit all of humanity. And essentially, if you allow them to do this, they will bring humanity to this kind of utopic state where cancer is cured, climate change is no more, poverty is no more. Essentially, what they're describing is a heaven. And they say if they don't do it, then the bad guys will, and humanity will descend into hell. And of course, religion was a deeply integral part of the expansion of empires of old, which is part of the reason why it is so fascinating that Pope Leo XIV, as someone who is at the top of one of the religions of old, is putting out a document that's meant to encounter the religions of the new world.
2: Some people are going to hear this and think it is just an intellectual exercise. If you see certain things today as colonialism, it's easy to just plug tech firms into that existing framework.
3: It's not intellectual. People are literally feeling the dispossession. We are seeing this most prominently with data center protests all across the country. And when I speak with communities that are pushing back against these facilities, it's not a new form of NIMBYism. They aren't just pushing back because they don't want to host a large facility. They're pushing back because this facility, yes, it hikes up their utility prices. It could contaminate their soil and their water and their air. But more importantly, it also represents this physical manifestation of something deeply corrosive happening in American society right now, which is that we are about to mint the world's first trillionaire while there is a massive affordability crisis where the average American cannot actually put food on the table for their kids and guarantee that their kids are going to have a better life than they do.
2: You're saying that AI exploits the work of people who create stuff and puts it to its own use, but things that we create have always been out in the public and people have made new uses of them. A tech leader might say what you're describing is economic activity.
3: What I would say is in the past when people would use knowledge that was already in the public domain to facilitate economic opportunity, we said it was a good thing because it actually grew the economic pie for everyone. But what we're seeing now with the way that they're hoovering up knowledge work and trying to monopolize and become the sole provider of knowledge work is it's actually shrinking the economic pie for most people. So at the moment, data annotation work, which is the kind of work that goes into preparing and cleaning data for training AI models, that has become the fourth fastest growing job in the US. And who is actually doing that work? College graduates, PhD graduates, even professionals like lawyers, doctors, scientists. And those professionals sometimes are coming to this work to serve the AI industry after their original sector used AI to justify laying them off. And so we are seeing a greater exacerbation of inequality. And ironically, I have talked with Silicon Valley establishment leaders who recognize this. They just admit they do believe that the way that they are currently developing these AI technologies will, in fact, inflame inequality.
2: Does that include leaders of Anthropic who showed up for the Pope's announcement?
3: I have not personally spoken with leaders of Anthropic about this particular claim. But at first, when I heard that the Anthropic co-founder would be there, I thought this would be an effort on behalf of the company to try and capture this religious institution the way that they sought to capture the media, to capture the policymakers, capture the public. But the document doesn't actually pull any punches. It is actually deeply critical of companies like Anthropic. There is genuinely a question for me now of whether or not this is an attempt to capture this religious institution and whether Anthropic is going to have more influence because of it, or if the Catholic Church is trying to actually guide the companies and the industry by having an industry representative there and using its own influence to steer the direction of the industry.
2: Karen Howe is author of the book Empire of AI.
1: Medical workers say healthcare at an upstate New York jail is in shambles. Supplies and prescription drugs are running out. Some workers are leaving. Others are waiting for paychecks. Kimberly Izar from Radio Catskill reports.
4: J.L. Montgomery worked as a licensed practical nurse at the Orange County Jail in New York for about a year. But after the healthcare contractor YesCare filed for bankruptcy in May, she quit. Montgomery says she and dozens of other healthcare workers went weeks without pay, and they're still missing a paycheck.
5: Honestly, I live paycheck to paycheck. Thankfully, I had friends and family that could step in and help me, but bills still come at the same time.
4: YesCare's bankruptcy has also left jail healthcare workers without pay in states including Alabama, Florida, and Pennsylvania. Montgomery says medications and supplies have run low at Orange County Jail. Instead of latex gloves, she's sometimes resorted to using food service gloves.
5: Also, medications like trazodone. It's a mental health med that never came in.
4: A new provider, CFG Health, has since taken over for YesCare in some states. Lynn Guerrero, CFG Health's chief legal officer, says they're trying to ensure employees are caught up on pay.
6: We've talked about Orange County withholding payment to YesCare and trying to get these people paid their, you know, essentially back pay at this point.
4: The county said in an email to NPR that the medical provider is responsible for paying its employees. Critics say YesCare's bankruptcy highlights larger concerns. Steve Zeidman, co-director of the CUNY School of Law Defenders Clinic, says a huge challenge in prison healthcare is accountability.
7: We're constantly trying to figure out who is contracting to provide medical care and what are the qualifications of these people? Is anybody auditing them?
4: New York State oversight agencies have long been criticized for delaying inspections. CFG Health and Orange County Jail did not respond to our questions about oversight practices before the story aired. For NPR News, I'm Kimberly Izar in Liberty, New York.
1: It's Morning Edition from NPR News. I'm Leila Fadel.
0: I'm Michelle Martin.
2: And I'm Steve Inskeep.

0: Good morning. The race for governor in South Carolina today will be another test of the power of President Trump's endorsement. And Maine Democrats are expected to choose Graham Plattner to take on Senator Susan Collins. It's Morning Edition from NPR News. Trump is attacking California's mail-in voting system. Election experts think he will do it again if he doesn't like November's results. I'm Leila Fadel.
1: And I'm Michelle Martin. California Attorney General Rob Bonta worries about other ways Trump might interfere. Also, violence is surging around the world. Russia's invasion of Ukraine, the massacre in Sudan's El Fasher, and Israel's bombardments of Gaza made last year one of the deadliest for state-based conflict in decades. It's Tuesday, June 9th. On this day in 1973, Secretariat won the Belmont Stakes and the Triple Crown. News is next.
2: Live from NPR News in Washington, I'm Dave Mattingly. Iran says it targeted U.S. military bases in Jordan, Kuwait, and Bahrain today in response to American airstrikes in Iran. The strikes followed the downing of a U.S. attack helicopter near the Strait of Hormuz, as NPR's Jane Arraf reports.
3: Jordan says it shot down five Iranian missiles fired toward Azraq in eastern Jordan. The U.S. military has a major presence in a Jordanian airbase in the desert there. Jordan said shrapnel from the interceptions caused no damage or casualties. Iran said it destroyed U.S. fighter jet hangars and a command and control center at the base. The U.S. military did not comment. Iran also targeted a U.S. airbase in Kuwait. And in Bahrain, where the U.S. Fifth Fleet is based, sirens sounded while the government urged residents to seek shelter. Jane Arraf, NPR News, Beirut.
2: Authorities in Hong Kong say seven people

0: Carolina Republican Senator Lindsey Graham won his party's nomination as he seeks a fifth term in office. The state's gubernatorial primary, Lieutenant Governor Pamela Evett will advance to a Republican primary runoff in 2 weeks against the state's Attorney General, Alan Wilson. Evett is backed by President Trump. NASA has announced the crew members for its Artemis III mission. Brendan Byrne with Central Florida Public Media reports.
1: NASA's Randy Bresnik is commanding the mission, along with fellow astronauts Frank Rubio and Andre Douglas as mission specialists. European Space Agency astronaut Luca Parmitano will serve as mission pilot. Their mission will test the Orion spacecraft's ability to dock with two lunar landers, designed by SpaceX and Blue Origin. While the mission is staying in low Earth orbit, the future of NASA's lunar plans depend on the success of Artemis III. Commander Randy Bresnik.
2: Now, spaceflight is hard. And that's why the most important Artemis mission will always be the next Artemis mission.
1: Despite an explosion at its launch pad last month, Blue Origin said it will be ready to launch its lander for this mission next year. SpaceX continues to develop its landing vehicle, completing a 12th test flight of Starship last month. For NPR News, I'm Brendan Byrne in Orlando.
0: This is NPR News from Washington. Congress has given final approval to a bill that funds federal immigration enforcement for the next 3 years. The $70 billion measure cleared the House yesterday, 214 to 212, over the objections of Democratic lawmakers. The bill was approved by the Senate last week. Much of the money, $38 billion, will fund U.S. immigration and customs enforcement. A new study shows infants whose mothers receive the vaccine for RSV while pregnant are much less likely to be hospitalized in their first 3 months after birth. Scott Massioni with member station WYPR reports.
3: Researchers at the University of Pittsburgh School of Medicine saw vaccine effectiveness at nearly 70% for infants under 90 days whose mothers got the RSV vaccine while pregnant. Vaccine effectiveness was almost 75% for babies 30 days or younger. The results come from a retrospective study looking at data from the last two RSV seasons. RSV is a highly contagious respiratory virus that can be dangerous for babies and people over 65. It's the leading cause of hospitalization for infants in the United States. The Centers for Disease Control and Prevention recommends pregnant individuals get the vaccine between 32 and 36 weeks of pregnancy. For NPR News, I'm Scott Massioni.
0: The NHL's Stanley Cup Final is tied at 2 games apiece. Last night in Las Vegas, the Carolina Hurricanes beat the Golden Knights 5-3 to even pro hockey's best-of-7 championship series. The final heads back to Carolina's home ice for Game 5 tomorrow night. I'm Dave Mattingly in Washington.
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0: It's Morning Edition from NPR News. I'm Leila Fadel.
1: And I'm Michelle Martin. Good morning. Los Angeles Mayor Karen Bass has her November opponent.

0: Senate, Progressive City Council Member Nithya Raman. In a few minutes, we'll look into the University of Virginia's crystal ball for more on the L.A. mayor's race and new primaries today in Maine, Nevada, North Dakota, and South Carolina. But we will start with details on those primaries.
1: In Maine, Democrats are gearing up for a competitive Senate race. Nevada and South Carolina voters are picking their nominees for governor.
0: NPR's Sage Miller is following those races, and she's with us now. Good morning.
2: Good morning.
0: So let's start with that Maine Senate race. How important is the seat for Democrats?
2: Yeah, this is really important. It's quite a big deal. If Democrats have any chance at winning the Senate majority in November, picking up Maine is all but necessary. That requires flipping the seat away from Republican Senator Susan Collins. She's held the position for 30 years, largely because of her more moderate stance on the Hill. She isn't a Trump loyalist, but she is still a Republican, which means the president's unpopularity nationally and in the state could hurt her. But she's been here before. She's won many competitive elections. And like I said, Democrats want this seat. They need this seat. So they are trying to pick a candidate that can win it.
0: And it looks like that candidate will be Graham Platner, as he's still expected to win, even with all these controversies around his personal behavior that have emerged in the past few weeks.
2: It would be very surprising if he didn't win. That's because no other Democrat is really going against him. Platner is a combat veteran turned oyster farmer. He's a political newcomer, and he's had to answer a lot about his past since launching his campaign less than a year ago. Most recently, the New York Times published a story where Platner's previous romantic partners described him as toxic and as a person who does not respect women. Platner spoke to our colleagues at Maine Public, saying he believes these stories serve as a distraction away from the political movement he is building. He also told Maine Public he doesn't think his past will haunt him at the primary ballot box because voters know he's not the same man.
0: Okay, so let's move to South Carolina now. Republicans are picking their nominee for governor. Is there a front runner?
2: There isn't. And there are five Republican candidates on the ballot. But there is only one Trump-endorsed candidate. The president is backing Lieutenant Governor Pamela Evett. She's a longtime Trump supporter. And on the other hand, Congresswoman Nancy Mace is also vying for the nomination. She's a member of the Freedom Caucus in Washington, which just translates to she is also very conservative. But Mace gained the ire of Trump after she pushed to release the Epstein files. And this is another test of how much weight the president's endorsement carries. And there is also a chance voters won't know who the nominee is by the end of the night. The race will head to a runoff if no candidate can secure 50% plus one of the vote.
0: Okay, now to Nevada, where Democrats are going to pick their nominee to challenge the Republican governor.
2: Voters will be picking between a more establishment candidate, Attorney General Aaron Ford, or a more left-leaning progressive candidate, County Commissioner Alexis Hill. And here is why that is important. Nevada is a case study of where Democrats in swing states are. That signals to the national party what kind of Democratic leadership can win in these tough, high-stake races and places. Democrats believe they have a shot at winning the office. That's because Trump is pretty unpopular in Nevada at the moment. Tourism is down in a state that really relies on it. Gas is expensive. The war in Iran is unpopular. His immigration and tariff policies aren't boding well. And all of that is making it harder for Republican Nevada Governor Joe Lombardo to keep his job in November.
0: That's NPR's Sage Miller. Sage, thank you.
2: Thank you.
1: Let's get some analysis from J. Miles Coleman. He's the associate editor of Sabatow's Crystal Ball at the University of Virginia's Center for Politics. Good morning and welcome to the program.
3: Sure. Thank you guys so much for having me.
1: So before we get to today's primaries, I want to start with California, which is still counting results a week after Election Day. How did California's open primary system affect the L.A. mayor's race, which has now been called by the AP?
3: Yeah, sure. So California is kind of notorious for drawing this whole process out. But basically in California and in Los Angeles, everyone runs on the same ballot. You know, it's a nonpartisan election. But even with the Democratic vote, you know, split up between several candidates, it looks like the top two are going to be Democrats. You know, something we were warning about going into this election is generally the Republican vote in California, you know, was more straightforward in terms of the kind of candidates that they were backing, you know, et cetera. So we were warning of a red mirage. Basically, the results were going to look better for the Republicans at first. Democrats who were kind of sitting on their ballots, waiting to decide between this race and the governor's race, et cetera, where they had a lot of options, were going to be a little later to turn in their ballots. And that's more or less exactly what we saw as the results were counted. The Republican, a guy named Spencer Pratt, got a lot of media attention on right-wing outlets. But the problem is, usually Republicans only get about a quarter of the vote in Los Angeles, and that's about where he was.
1: And that's sort of what played out then. I want to turn to Maine, a really important Senate race there that could hold the key to who controls the Senate come November. And that is where Graham Plattner has really electrified Democratic voters with his tax the uber rich, Medicare for all, anti-establishment message. But he's also been dogged by controversy about his past, his personal life. But despite that, he's expected to win the nomination, the Democratic nomination in Maine. What does that say to you about what Democratic voters want in Maine and beyond?
3: Yeah, well, it's kind of interesting with Plattner. It seems like, you know, his personal life is all out there. You know, almost every day there's a new scandal. You know, I forget his name, but I remember about 10 years ago, there was also a candidate for president who every time he was in a controversy, you know, he kept going up. But I think there's a general attitude among the Democratic primary electorate that in some cases, or in a lot of cases, they aren't willing to defer to their leadership sometimes, that they see as, you know, not adequately pushing back against Trump. I think for as much controversy as Plattner has had, you know, I think that's something he's tapped into. He's tried to position himself as, you know, okay, well, we might respect Senator Susan Collins, but you know, at the end of the day, she's going to vote with Donald Trump when it matters. You know, I'm not.
1: Yeah, he's tapped into this sort of anti-establishment feeling among Democratic voters. But can he win in the general, given his past? I mean, I interviewed him recently for NPR's Newsmakers, and he talked about how voters don't care about what he called gossip and headlines. They care about the issues. I mean, but will that work in the general, given all this baggage?
3: Yeah, you know, it's you know, one kind of parallel I've been making to this race is in my state of Virginia last year, the candidate for attorney general was a guy named Jay Jones, who shortly before the election, there were these texts revealed that he had talked about doing violent things to his peers. And he still won the election because in a Democratic leaning year, Virginia, like Maine, is a blue state, and that kind of partisanship was enough to carry him over. So that's what maybe some of the proponents of Plattner would be hoping for, that in this type of environment, just the anti-Trump sentiment might kind of paper over any personal issues.
1: J. Miles Coleman at the University of Virginia's Center for Politics, thank you so much.
3: Sure, thank you.
0: Federal officials have confirmed 3 new cases of New World screwworm in Texas cattle, bringing the state's total to 5 in less than a week. The parasite was eradicated from the United States decades ago. Now scientists and ranchers are racing to contain it. Texas Public Radio's Brian Kirkpatrick reports.
4: Agriculture Secretary Brooke Rollins visited a USDA livestock insect lab in Kerrville, about 65 miles from San Antonio, on Monday. She says Texas is entering what she called a new phase in the battle against screwworm.
5: We're just at the beginning of this now new phase of the battle with it on our side of the border, but we will be watching very, very closely.
4: The latest detections involve a calf, a goat, and a dog found in different parts of Texas. New World screwworm is a flesh-eating parasite whose larvae feed on living tissue. Texas is home to the nation's largest cattle industry, making the outbreak a major concern for ranchers and agricultural officials. Rollins stressed that the outbreak does not pose a food safety risk. To prevent the pest from spreading, federal and state agencies have established quarantine zones and will start releasing sterile flies this week. These flies mate with wild screwworms but produce no offspring, helping suppress the population. But it will take a while. Currently, all sterile flies are imported.
5: Our goal is to have enough sterile flies deployed and out into Texas and wherever else this happens to be before the next summer season pops up.
4: San Antonio rancher and Texas A&M Regent John Bellinger, whom President Trump recently appointed as a senior advisor on screwworm preparedness, says expanding sterile fly production will be crucial.
6: There's a lot of research going on. We hope it works. We hope we can come up with something. But the obvious is we need more sterile flies.
4: Michael Schmoyer, Associate Administrator of the USDA's Animal and Plant Health Inspection Service, says containing the outbreak will depend in part on ranchers and animal owners voluntarily reporting suspected cases.
7: You want this to get over quicker? Have people report. Ask people to report. Beg people to report. That's what we need.
4: Governor Greg Abbott has declared a state of emergency for all 254 counties in Texas. For NPR News, I'm Brian Kirkpatrick in Kerrville, Texas.

0: It's Morning Edition from NPR News. I'm Leila Fadel.
1: And I'm Michelle Martin. Good morning. Researchers who study global conflicts say there were more direct confrontations between states last year than at any point since the Second World War. That finding is from the Uppsala Conflict Data Program in Sweden. Civilian harm also reached record highs last year. We'll hear from one of the report's authors in a moment, but first we have a look at one of the flashpoints highlighted in the report, the violence in Sudan's El Fasher. Here's NPR's Africa correspondent Emmanuel Akinwotu.
2: The United Nations has said the violence in El Fasher bore the hallmarks of genocide. Violence that was filmed and widely shared by the militias that carried it out. From the deluge of footage posted on social media, fighters from the paramilitary rapid support forces at war with Sudan's army trample over the men, women and children they'd gunned down. The RSF launched a brutal 18-month siege on the city in the western region of Darfur, the last city in the region where Sudan's army was stationed. Then in October last year, more than 60,000 people were killed in just a few days during the RSF's takeover of the city, according to the UN. The new report by the Uppsala Conflict Data Program said the massacres in El Fasher pushed one-sided violence in Africa to its highest levels since the Rwandan genocide in 1994.
3: The fighters were not attempting to hide their crimes.
2: Shayna Lewis is a Sudan specialist and senior advisor with Preventing and Ending Mass Atrocities, a non-profit organization.
3: They were rounding up young men on video, celebrating the fact that they had captured them, ordinary people, and were gunning them down in real time.
2: She's one of a number of researchers who documented evidence of violence by the RSF and allied Arab militias against African ethnic groups shared with the UN Security Council. But despite statements of condemnation, nothing was done to prevent it.
3: I think that a lot of the geopolitical gridlock that is affecting other conflicts around the world, such as Gaza, such as Ukraine, has now trickled down into the Sudan file.
2: So genocidal violence, which once provoked international action and vows of never again, happened in plain sight, without obstruction. Emmanuel Akinwotu, NPR News, Lagos.
0: The conflict in Sudan is just one of the armed conflicts pushing global violence to record highs. Therese Peterson tracks global violence for the Department of Peace and Conflict Research at Uppsala University in Sweden.
4: What does your research show us about how violent the world is right now overall?
5: The main finding is that the number of armed conflicts involving states reached a record high in 2025. And of those conflicts, also the number of conflicts between states where states are involved on both sides, those doubled for the second year in a row, reaching the highest level recorded by the UCDP since the data collection started in 1946. And we also see a record high number of fatalities. Is the second deadliest year since the Rwandan genocide in 1994. So overall, it's definitely a more violent world at the moment.
4: I mean, the biggest that we're hearing about right now is Israel's war in Gaza and Russia and Ukraine.
5: And Gaza is also one of the deadliest conflicts, but the Russia-Ukraine war accounted for around 62% of the global fatalities in state-based armed conflict. Sudan is dominating the one-sided violence against civilians category, but the world's deadliest conflict was, in fact, Russia-Ukraine.
4: What other conflicts do you categorize as one-sided violence against civilians?
5: So one-sided violence against civilians is carried out by both non-state actors, such as IS, the Islamic State, in many countries, RSF in Sudan, but we also have state actors carrying out this type of violence. So some notable cases from 2025 is the government of Syria, which has had troubles managing the ethnic tensions in the country following the fall of the Assad regime. So we've seen a lot of massacres of civilians in the coastal areas and in the south. And also in Tanzania, following the October 2025 elections, where we had a lot of violence carried out against protesters.
4: So the conflict data program is viewed as the world's leading data source on organized violence. But I'm curious how you gather that data, especially as I'm hearing you mention, you know, governments that aren't reporting it, or you have to trust that the warring parties are telling you the truth.
5: So what we do is try to use as many different original sources as possible. So to triangulate the information coming out, we try to evaluate who is saying this. Do they have an interest in portraying the situation in a certain way? We usually trust warring parties when they admit their own losses, but not necessarily when they claim losses from the other side. And we also revise the data all the time. When new and or better information becomes available, we go back and update it. So in cases such as Sudan and Ukraine that are very intense, the information on fatality numbers usually changes as time passes.
4: In the report, you and your colleagues write that the high number of conflicts and wars recorded last year support the idea that Pax Americana and the liberal world order are coming to an end. What does that mean?
5: Our data, it doesn't really allow us to identify the cause of the patterns that we see, mm-hmm. but we do see that this expectation that the post-Cold War era would see fewer conflicts between states, for example, that's not really what we're seeing in the data. So wars between states are becoming more common, and this could be a sign that we have a world which is characterized by growing geopolitical competition, that the US is not having this role as the world police mm-hmm. anymore. But what this means for the future, of course, that's something that we will need to evaluate later.
4: Therese Peterson is a senior analyst with the Uppsala Conflict Data Program at Uppsala University in Sweden. Thank you so much for your time.
5: Thank you for having me.

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1: President Trump says the U.S. is close to an agreement with Iran to end the war, which could include a new deal about Iran's nuclear program. But what might Trump have to concede?
2: What he cannot abide is an outcome that paints him to be a loser, having been played by the regime that he intended to weaken.
1: I'm Elsa Chang, nuclear negotiations on All Things Considered from NPR News.

0: It's Morning Edition from NPR News. I'm Leila Fadel.
1: And I'm Michelle Martin. Good morning. The L.A. mayor's ballot in the fall is set between two Democrats. Los Angeles City Councilwoman Nithya Raman will face incumbent Mayor Karen Bass, that according to the Associated Press.
0: The results are coming in almost a week after Election Day in California. President Trump claims taking that long to call races is evidence of fraud. He stormed out of an NBC interview over the weekend when host Kristen Welker pushed back. Local election officials say they are doing their best in a state that prioritizes making it easy to cast a ballot.
1: NPR voting correspondent Miles Parks is here to talk us through a situation that could be a preview of November's midterms. Good morning, Miles.
2: Hi, Michelle.
1: So as we just said, President Trump says there is fraud. He didn't present any evidence of that. So let me just ask, why is it taking so long to count in California?
2: So there are a couple reasons, but the biggest one comes back to the timing of when voters return their vote-by-mail ballots. It takes a bit more time for officials to process vote-by-mail ballots compared to in-person votes. They have to deal with scanning barcodes, removing the ballots from envelopes, getting them ready to check the signatures, for instance, to verify identity. That is the case everywhere, all over the country. But in California, we see this rush of voters, roughly a quarter of the electorate, that return their mail ballots on Election Day. So all that work can't even begin until after voting is completed. California election expert Kim Alexander coined that sort of logjam the pig in the python effect, because it takes a while to work through all of those votes.
1: So that seems pretty straightforward, but President Trump's response plays into one of his preferred narratives, which is that elections where he doesn't get what he wants are stolen.
2: Yes. And part of that is because we saw a similar dynamic play out in this L.A. mayor's race as what happened to Trump in 2020, where Trump's preferred candidate looked like he was going to advance to the general election as the first votes were counted, but then ended up falling behind as more mail ballots were counted. Trump posted about this a lot, and we saw a number of other Republicans and influencers jump in as well. Elon Musk, Ron DeSantis. Here's Speaker of the House Mike Johnson talking to CNN's Manu Raju.
3: Some of these efforts are so diabolical and so far upstream it is impossible to prove. But I think everybody knows instinctively something is wrong here.
2: Even for Republicans who have not gone full bore into Trump's stolen election narratives, they've been bashing California. It's just a pretty low-risk way to score political points.
1: What are you taking away from all this as you look ahead to the midterms?
2: I mean, every single election expert I talk to expects Trump to follow this exact same playbook in November if he does not like the way results are coming in. You can sort of imagine a scenario where control of the U.S. House rests on a few competitive districts in California. We're waiting on those results for up to a week, just like we are right now. That could be a potentially dangerous time. I was talking to Tammy Patrick, though. She's the chief programs officer for the National Association of Election Officials, and she said voters should look at this another way, as extra motivation to tune out the noise and just show up.
4: If this meant nothing, no one would be doing all the things they're doing to try and make it more difficult. It would be ignored, but it's not being ignored.
2: Every election will leave some people sad at the result, Patrick said, but the U.S. needs to get back to a place where that doesn't automatically mean questioning the election's legitimacy.
1: That is NPR's Miles Parks. Miles, thank you.
2: Thank you.
0: After the president's allegations of voter fraud in California, where ballots are still being counted, we called up California Attorney General Rob Bunta. What do you make of the president's comments?
5: Truly embarrassing. Unhinged, wild-eyed, dangerous, reckless, desperate, and a simple question about what's your evidence for the bold claim you've made, he has none.
0: With the midterm elections coming up, Bunta is gearing up for more election-related disinformation, some of which is coming from other government officials.
6: Bill Assayly, LA's top federal prosecutor, announced on X that his office is conducting multiple electoral fraud investigations. What's your reaction to that?
5: My reaction is every count, recount, hand count, audit, and court case has demonstrated there is no widespread voter fraud. It is very unfortunate that we're in a place now where people disregard inconvenient facts, manufacture their own facts. You know, the candidate running for mayor who just got surpassed by another candidate, Mr. Pratt.
6: You're referring to Spencer Pratt, who's running for mayor and has just been surpassed for that second spot.
5: Yes, he's suggesting that some of the votes that went to his opponent who surpassed him belong to homeless individuals. So misinformation and disinformation abounds. It's irresponsible and dangerous, especially for those who propagate it knowingly or without doing some critical thinking of their own.
0: What are you and other state officials doing to counter this misinformation, disinformation?
5: The best counter to misinformation and disinformation is calling it out, confronting it, providing the facts that show that it's demonstrably false. So I immediately went to my own platforms to share how Trump is lying. The facts rebut everything and contradict everything that he said. And it's important that he be called out for it because it's wrong and it's not true. I'm worried about what he might do. Will he deploy the military? Will he deploy ICE to the polls? Will he interfere with the U.S. Postal Service in the November election and the vote-by-mail ballots that move through the U.S. Postal Service? All those things are possible. And they rest on this lie, this fabrication that there's widespread voter fraud. So the danger is the action that follows the lie. And we're prepared. We've been tabletopping, preparing our response, our action for each of those scenarios.
0: Well, how much of this stems from just a lack of understanding of the election process, how votes are counted, why it sometimes takes a long time? I mean, in California, you don't get the results the next day, right? I mean, have state officials maybe relied too much on the idea that voters should just trust the process instead of pulling back the curtain and explaining more often how it all works, especially given the polling that shows how many Americans don't have trust in the process?
5: I think there is a degree of not full understanding of how the process works. And I think a good antidote to that is transparency, openness. And here, the LA County Registrar of Voters is completely transparent. You can go online right now and look at the live stream of the vote counting. You can go visit the Registrar of Voters as they're counting ballots to take a look around. The light of day is shining bright on the operations of the vote counting in LA County. But some don't want to understand. And Trump has basically taken the position that if he wins, or the person that he supports wins, the election was fair. If he lost, or the person he supported lost, it was rigged. And that's just not right. And that's dangerous, and it's unbecoming of a president of the United States.
0: Attorney General of California, Rob Bonta, thank you so much for your time.
5: Thank you so much, Vera. Thanks for having me.
0: NPR reached out to the White House asking for evidence of the president's claims of voter fraud. White House spokesperson Abigail Jackson wrote back, quote, "Countless Americans share the same concerns as President Trump," and added that President Trump is pushing for legislation that would, quote, "establish a uniform standard of photo ID for voting, prohibit no-excuse mail-in voting, and end the practice of ballot harvesting." No evidence of voter fraud was provided, and the claims remain unsubstantiated. This is NPR News.

0: It's Morning Edition from NPR News. I'm Leila Fadel.
1: And I'm Michelle Martin. A Knicks sweep. To my fellow New Yorkers, I take no pleasure in saying, forget about it. Victor Wembanyama helped the San Antonio Spurs win Game 3 of the NBA Finals, 115-111. President Trump was there at Madison Square Garden, the first sitting president to attend an NBA Finals game. Albert Samaha was also there covering the finals for the Washington Post, and he is with us now to tell us what happened. Albert, good morning.
2: Good morning. Thanks so much for having me.
1: So the Knicks had a 13-game winning streak, one of the longest ever in the postseason. What happened?
2: You know, every game this series has been so close, coming down to just a couple of shots at the end. And this time the shots fell for the Spurs. They didn't for the Knicks. And I think the Spurs probably just had a little bit more desperation after dropping the first two games.
1: So after the game, Knicks coach Mike Brown talked about the disparity in free throw attempts between the teams. How much of a factor was that?
2: It was a bit of a factor. I think, you know, that's always kind of the first thing coaches go to because it can kind of try to influence the refs for the next game. In the second half, it kind of was a big factor. I would say if to the degree free throws were an important factor, it was when Stephon Castle of the Spurs had two big free throws at the end with the crowd rocking and hit him both, even though he's just a guy in his early 20s.
1: So what was the atmosphere like in the arena? There was a lot of speculation in advance about what it was going to be like, and then you add the Trump factor. So tell us about it.
2: You could really feel 53 years of angst without a title from the moment the Knicks hit the floor. The crowd was roaring. It was one of the most electric, loudest atmospheres I've ever been in covering sports. And it carried throughout the game. You know, every time the Knicks hit a bucket, the crowd roared. And when Trump showed on the Jumbotron during the national anthem, they booed louder than they did when the Spurs came on the court.
1: Wow. Well, actually, I have a little bit of a clip of that. Let's hear it. Now, he said later he thought that was mostly cheers, but you were there. I was not. How did you hear it?
2: It was definitely boos. And I mean, this is a sporting arena, right? So you know what cheers sound like because the crowd is cheering when Jalen Brunson is on the screen 5 seconds later. You know what boos sound like because the boos come when Victor Wembanyama hits the court. And it sounded a lot more like when Victor Wembanyama hit the court than when Jalen Brunson was on the screen.
1: So what was it? It was like a classic New York sporting event, like times 10, basically. Lots of celebrities, every seat filled, like that kind of thing.
2: There were a million celebrities there. Every seat was filled. The real aggression of New Yorker sports fan passion was coming through in every moment. It's sort of interesting that they didn't announce that Trump would show up like they have with kind of UFC events when he's come to those. Instead, they just sort of showed him surprisingly on the screen when the national anthem was playing, maybe thinking that that wouldn't lead to any boos. But this is New York, and New Yorkers really don't, you know, will respect any sort of routine. And when they saw the president on there, they let it rip.
1: Very, very quickly, what are you expecting for Game 4?
2: I think it'll be just as close as the last few games. I think the crowd will be even louder. They'll try to make up for the fact that they lost Game 3 at home. And this time, they won't have to show up 3-4 hours in advance because there won't be a president there.
1: All right. That is Albert Samaha covering the NBA Finals for the Washington Post. Albert, thanks so much for getting up early after a late night. Appreciate it.
2: Thanks for having me. Appreciate you.
1: It's Morning Edition from NPR News. I'm Michelle Martin.
0: And I'm Leila Fadel.

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0: From Marketplace, I'm Kimberly Adams. OpenAI is following the path of Anthropic and SpaceX and says it has filed the preliminary paperwork for an IPO. The rapid growth and increasing economic impact of artificial intelligence has generated some unexpected alliances. For example, OpenAI, Anthropic, President Trump, and Bernie Sanders are all discussing the idea of the public having an ownership stake in AI companies through a government-controlled sovereign wealth fund. Marketplace's Nova Safo reports.
2: The idea is simple. If the public bears costs through data center buildouts and lost jobs to AI, then the public should share in the benefits of the technology through a government-controlled fund.
3: If there were financial success from these companies, that would then go to that fund and then perhaps be allocated back to the public.
2: Kevin Frazier is the director of the AI Innovation and Law Program at the University of Texas. He says AI companies are willing to consider contributing shares because it could help counter the growing angst over the technology.
3: So the biggest thing that's in it for the companies is having a social license to operate.
2: If the governments and perhaps individual Americans' financial fortunes are tied with those of AI firms, that could take the edge off of public backlash. It might also help the companies when it comes to regulation, says Tad DeHaven of the Cato Institute.
4: It may be the safer bet to not remain on the outside, but to swallow that pill and come on the inside, where they may have more say on the future of how this industry is regulated.
2: DeHaven cautions that this could backfire for companies if the government gains control through stock ownership and dictates what AI companies can do. I'm Nova Safo for Marketplace.
0: Let's do the numbers. The Dow Jones Industrial Average is down 27 points, mostly flat. The S&P 500 is down 0.5%, and the NASDAQ is down just over 1%.
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0: Yesterday, we visited Thomasville, a town of 3,500 people in southwestern Alabama, to learn about the economic challenges facing rural hospitals. Today, what happens to a community and the local economy when the only hospital in town closes?
5: Look around for a minute and let me get you some chairs.
6: Oh, thank you so much.
0: On the main street of downtown Thomasville, there's a bakery, a movie theater currently under renovation, and...
7: This is the Hall of Fame, and they put me in the Hall of Fame about 6-8 months ago, wasn't it?
8: Yeah.
6: Congratulations!
0: That's recently inducted member Jimmy Duncan, a college football national champion in 1971. But after his playing days, Duncan worked at the nearby paper mill his dad helped open.
7: See these knees right here? That,
6: oh.
7: That wasn't from playing football. That was from running up and down that floor, that cement floor. But the paper mill is pretty tough work, but it's the highest paying job in the area. Am I right, Charlie?
9: That's correct.
0: Charlie Anderson was born and raised in Thomasville and brought this Hall of Fame to life a dozen years ago. But we weren't just visiting to relive the glory days. We also wanted to talk about health care and the lack thereof in the area.
10: 30 minutes in any direction you want to go, there are paper mill or wood products industries. Jimmy can tell you accidents that happened at mills. You hadn't got 2 hours sometime to drive somebody.
0: So when the hospital shuts down, like it did here in Thomasville, there's a hit to community health and to financial health. Alabama hospitals generate about $30 billion a year in economic activity, according to the state's hospital association.
10: I would think it probably also affects new people looking at locating it in a place like Thomasville to think about, if I don't have good health care, I might not want to go there.
0: This is something that towns across America have to reckon with as rising health care costs and policies at the federal level put the squeeze on health care.
6: My name is Amy Prescott, and you're at our bakery. It's called Half Baked.
0: Just across the street from the Thomasville Sports Hall of Fame. She and one of her daughters opened the bakery a year ago. Prescott remembers well when the local hospital opened back in 2020. At the time, she was director of the local Chamber of Commerce.
6: It was a huge effect on getting more businesses in here as far as larger industries and stuff like that, because that's one thing that they look for. Like, if we have an incident, where's the closest place to take someone?
0: When we visited, another one of Prescott's daughters was about a week away from having a baby. So their family was keenly feeling the effect of that hospital's closure in 2024. Now, for her prenatal care, it's a journey.
6: We were at the doctor yesterday in Mobile, so making sure we weren't ready to deliver a baby. And she has to travel weekly down to Mobile.
8: That's also like half a day out of your work day.
6: Yes.
8: When you have to do that.
6: So if you don't have somebody to run your business while you're gone, and you have to run to the doctor, you just have to close the doors.
0: Angie Newsom also stopped by the bakery. She owns and operates the local radio station.
9: It's WJDB. It's on the south end of town, 95.5.
0: Newsom is also the coordinator for the town museum at the library, less than a block away.
9: My dad called me one Saturday night, right after the Alabama-Texas game, and I could hear my mother screaming. We take her to the Thomasville Hospital. The doctor came back in after the MRI and said, "I've called for the helicopter. Your mother has a tumor on her spinal cord. And now we have to travel to Birmingham every 3 or 4 months to see her cancer doctors."
8: So, I mean, this is what I've been hearing from lots of folks, is that now you just have to basically take an entire day off of work.
9: Absolutely, absolutely. We all want to be independent, and nobody wants to just worry someone to death, asking them, "Oh, I need you to take me to the doctor," knowing that it's a day's wages that are lost.
0: In our next stories, we'll dig into the federal policies that are a part of what's causing trouble for healthcare in rural America, as well as some possible solutions. Our coverage is accumulating at marketplace.org. I'm Kimberly Adams with the Marketplace Morning Report. 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

0: if he were to be belittled in some way or represented as the junior partner who takes orders from President Trump, that's very damaging for him politically.
1: Why Israeli Prime Minister Benjamin Netanyahu may very much want to continue the war with Iran.
2: It is Tuesday, June 9th, and this is All Things Considered from NPR News.
1: I'm Elsa Chang.
2: And I'm Mary Louise Kelly. A trust fund that helps pay for Social Security benefits will run out of money in less than 7 years unless Congress acts.
3: There's 70 million Americans counting on the Social Security that they've earned. If there was a cut of that size, it would blow a hole in the economy like we've never seen before.
1: Also, in Nigeria, a film revolution is happening, not in movie theaters, but on YouTube.
4: YouTube is free, so what stops me from doing my thing and making more money?
2: And how President Trump's immigration policies are impacting the World Cup.
1: Those stories after this news.
5: Live from NPR News in Washington, I'm Korva Coleman. Results are coming in from primary elections in four states held yesterday: Maine, Nevada, North Dakota, and South Carolina. One of the most closely watched was the U.S. Senate race in Maine. Republican incumbent Susan Collins won her primary. Former combat veteran and oyster farmer Graham Platner secured the Democratic nomination. He has been accused of toxic behavior. NPR's Sage Miller has more.
6: Platner really does believe that his platform and his personal transformation is enough for voters. But he has had a lot to answer to since launching his campaign in August. Most recently, the New York Times published a story where previous romantic partners called Platner toxic and someone who does not respect women. But many politicians have survived scandals these days. While Platner's past may have resulted in him dropping out at one point in time, that's just not the political landscape today.
5: NPR's Sage Miller reporting. A new report by the Government Accountability Office found serious risks for people held at Camp East Montana. It's the largest immigrant detention camp in the U.S. The watchdog agency says millions of dollars were wasted on contractors who failed to meet health and safety standards at the Fort Bliss tent facility. From member station KTEP, Angela Kacherga has more.
7: The GAO found gaps in medical services at the Texas detention camp, including no treatment plan for people with chronic conditions like diabetes or HIV. There was also no tuberculosis testing for new arrivals, and there were cases at the camp. Among the safety issues,

0: buyers in 6 years.
1: May's solid existing home sales could be a sign the housing market is starting to shake off the slump it's been in since mortgage rates shot up 4 years ago. First-time buyers made up 35% of existing home sales, but the increase was not evenly spread. The Northeast still has a lack of available homes to buy, and sales there were down 8% from a year earlier. More expensive homes also saw the biggest jump. Sales for million-dollar homes and above were up 11%. And there are mixed signals in the housing market. Redfin reported new home listings and mortgage purchase applications fell in late May as the war with Iran and renewed inflation concerns pushed mortgage rates up.
0: This is NPR. Congress has passed a $70 billion package to fund immigration enforcement programs through the end of President Trump's term. Democrats had tried to block the funding. They pointed to the killing of two American citizens this year by federal immigration agents in Minnesota. Republicans used a budget maneuver to get around Democratic objections. President Trump is scheduled to sign the measure into law later this morning. Microsoft co-founder Bill Gates is set to appear before members of Congress today. He'll be taking questions from the Republican-led House Oversight Committee about his relationship with late sex offender Jeffrey Epstein. NPR's Ava Berger has more.
2: Democrats have said they are interested in Gates' years-long relationship with Epstein, if Gates knew anything about Epstein's crimes and who else was in Epstein's orbit. Gates is mentioned hundreds of times in the DOJ's Epstein files. An email indicates that Gates traveled on Epstein's private plane, and there are photos of him with Epstein. Gates is one in a litany of connections the disgraced financier made with rich and powerful men. According to these released emails, Gates met with Epstein multiple times after Epstein's 2008 conviction for sex crimes that involve minors. Gates has denied seeing or participating in Epstein's crimes. Survivors of Epstein's abuse say they will continue to fight for justice and transparency as the investigation continues. Ava Berger, NPR News.
0: The Stanley Cup final in men's pro hockey is now tied at 2 games apiece. Last night, the NHL's Carolina Hurricanes defeated the Vegas Golden Knights 5-3. I'm Corva Coleman, NPR News in Washington.
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0: From NPR News, this is All Things Considered. I'm Elsa Chang in Culver City, California.
1: And I'm Mary Louise Kelly in Washington. When President Trump and Israeli Prime Minister Benjamin Netanyahu launched war with Iran together, they seemed aligned. That was the end of February. Today, 3 months later, they seem at odds. The rift has to do with contradictory domestic political pressures. President Trump knows the war is not popular here in the U.S., whereas Israeli polls show many people there demanding defeat of Iran and its allies, including the Hezbollah militia in Lebanon. I want to bring in someone with deep experience navigating U.S.-Israel relations, Daniel Shapiro. He was U.S. ambassador to Israel in the Obama administration, and he is here with me in the studio today. Welcome, Ambassador.
2: Thanks. Good to be with you.
1: So President Trump's top priority seems to be ending the war. He just this morning said a peace deal is 2 or 3 days away. It's not clear exactly what he's basing that on, but that's what he says. Does Israel share that goal, ending the war and ending it fast?
2: The Israeli preference would be to continue the war.
1: Why?
2: They would like to see Iran essentially defeated in a more lasting way. The war started with the target really of bringing down the regime, at least from the Israeli perspective, certainly doing devastating damage to the nuclear program so that it could not be reconstituted in any significant way, and wiping out a ballistic missile threat that had really emerged as a very significant strategic problem for Israel. In the end, once Iran closed the Strait of Hormuz, that became the primary strategic

0: objective for the United States because it was causing global economic chaos, driving gas prices up at home, creating political problems for President Trump. So that's a divergence between U.S. and Israeli interests, which you can see playing out now in the way the prime minister talks about what he wants to achieve, tried to do some additional strikes just over the weekend, and President Trump's desire to wind this down.
1: So what you're saying is President Trump would like to end the war, reopen the Strait of Hormuz, let's get a peace deal, let's get it done. Israel wants something bigger, more permanent. If those two goals have now diverged, does the U.S. hold more leverage here in terms of how and when this war ends? I'm thinking of another thing President Trump just said recently about Netanyahu, and I'm quoting, he'll do whatever I want him to do.
0: Certainly, President Trump has the upper hand here. Prime Minister Netanyahu has portrayed himself to the Israeli people as Donald Trump's best friend, right hand. He has so fused his political identity with his relationship with President Trump, and he's now heading into a very challenging election, that if he were to be belittled in some way or represented as the junior partner who takes orders from President Trump, essentially compromising Israel's ability to make sovereign decisions in its own security because President Trump says no, that's very damaging for him politically.
1: Okay, stay with elections. Donald Trump would like to get this done by the midterms. Israel also has elections coming up this fall. It sounds like it's different. Why?
0: Israelis, since October 7th, when Hamas attacked from Gaza, have adopted a security doctrine that says threats that could present themselves in that deadly a way must be eliminated. They can't simply be tolerated over the border. So they've, of course, conducted the war in Gaza ferociously. They've also conducted a war in Lebanon against Hezbollah and had several rounds and exchanges with Iran. So going into an election when it's clear that on none of those fronts have the threats been eliminated, that's a very frustrating place for Israelis to find themselves, and certainly cuts against Prime Minister Netanyahu's presentation of himself to the Israeli public as the one leader who can manage Israel's security.
1: The one who can keep you
0: safe. That's right.
1: One other factor to mention here is that Netanyahu has corruption charges hanging over him. These are charges that go back years, back to 2020, allegations of bribery, of fraud, and so forth. Explain how those charges may be factoring into his political calculations.
0: Listeners may be surprised to understand that the war might not be the number one issue on many Israeli voters' minds. You mentioned the corruption charges that have been part of a trial that has been going on for years. Also very controversial is that Netanyahu seems prepared to provide a blanket and permanent exemption from military service to a portion of his coalition, the ultra-Orthodox parties, whose men, instead of serving in the military, prefer to spend their time in religious studies. Mm-hmm. Very unpopular with the rest of Israeli society that has been serving for hundreds of days during the course of this war and that thinks the burden should be shared equally. So many Israelis are angry at Netanyahu for those two things. And what he may think is that the way he holds on to right-wing voters who are unhappy with his giving away of this draft exemption, who are unhappy with his corruption, but still concerned about Israel's security and addressing the threats. And so maybe he can hold on to those potential swing voters by continuing the fight against these hated enemies.
1: So what is the relationship between these two men now, Benjamin Netanyahu and Donald Trump? How much of what we perceive from here as what looks like a rift is political theater versus real disagreement?
0: There's some of both. It's clear there's a divergence of interest. That's absolutely clear. There's also a little bit of a good cop, bad cop game that the two of them have played. They talk very frequently, and so it's certainly possible to have disagreements but continue to be partners. We've seen that before. But that notion that Prime Minister Netanyahu wanted to present going into this election to the Israeli public is that he was Donald Trump's best friend and essentially equal partner in reshaping the Middle East, that has been really damaged. And at the moment when Donald Trump says he's now imposing another ceasefire against Iran, and when it's very clear that he's doing that over Netanyahu's objection and essentially giving instructions, and sometimes in a belittling way, as Trump is capable of, that really is damaging to Netanyahu's public presentation.
1: That is former U.S. Ambassador to Israel Daniel Shapiro. He's now an Atlantic Council Fellow. Thanks for coming in.
0: Thank you.
2: Nigeria's film industry is one of the largest in the world, with major releases in theaters and on platforms like Netflix and Amazon Prime. But a new generation of Nollywood filmmakers is bypassing both by taking their movies straight to YouTube, where millions of people are watching. As NPR's Jewel Bright reports, the shift is creating opportunities and also raising questions about the industry's future.
3: Sorry, but not sorry.
4: In a cramped Lagos apartment, 28-year-old director David Akwayo is shooting what he hopes will be his breakout film. Diary of a Lagos Girl follows a young woman chasing fame in Nigeria's biggest city, only to fall in with the wrong crowd. It's set to premiere on YouTube within weeks, Akwayo's first independent project after years of low-paid work in Nollywood.
5: Filmmaking is lucrative. So much money to make from film. But in the society, I find myself, there are so many gatekeepers.
4: Akwayo says to move forward, he had to try something different.
5: YouTube is free. So what stops me from doing my thing and making more money?
4: For years, Nollywood films have appeared on YouTube. But now the platform is becoming a business model. YouTube makes money by selling ads before and during videos, and shares a cut with creators. The more views a film gets, the more money it can earn.
6: Hello, what's wrong with you?
4: Now YouTube films like Love in Every Word, one of the most watched Nigerian films on the platform last year, are drawing huge audiences. This film alone reached more than 30 million views.
7: I kept trying to recover the losses.
4: And unlike in the US or India, where YouTube is both promotional and a hub for original entertainment, many Nigerian filmmakers now use it as their primary release platform.
8: You could make $30,000 from a film you produced with just 6 or 7 million naira.
4: That's roughly $20,000 in profit on a relatively low-budget production, according to Angela Eguavon, who runs a fast-rising Nollywood YouTube channel with more than 40,000 subscribers.
8: Some of the actors that used to laugh at actors that did YouTube movies, a lot of them now, they're now on YouTube.
4: An actress for over a decade before moving to YouTube, she says the platform has been a game changer.
8: A YouTube producer can pay you 4 million naira for 4 days, but cinema producers would hardly do that.
4: As views surge, fueled by the diaspora and better internet access, YouTube is paying big money, and filmmakers are bypassing the filmmaking establishment to go straight to audiences. Nollywood's big productions still operate on a different scale. Behind the scenes, last year's Nollywood box office hit is a clear example. A comedy drama about family, love and betrayal, it made over $1 million in its first 4 weeks.
9: I only just gave you money last week.
4: YouTube filmmakers are still a long way from that level of revenue. But that may not last long, and some veterans warn the shift is fueling a focus on quick profits.
10: So many people that are making movies, films on YouTube today are not real practitioners.
4: Director Sunday Olesemeka says the rush to make money is hurting quality.
10: Whether it is poorly shot, whether it is rightly shot, whether it is richly shot, they don't care.
4: Olesemeka believes the industry now needs tighter control, even regulation.
11: Good evening.
12: Are you looking for somebody or you want to check the phone?
4: Back on set, Akwayo sees it differently. He admits not every YouTube film is polished, but says the platform is breaking down long-standing barriers once controlled by producers, financiers and distributors in the industry.
5: Before the advent of YouTube film industry in Nigeria, if you're not a favorite of these gatekeepers, there's no how you progress in industry.
4: For a new generation of filmmakers in Nigeria, the path to success may no longer run through cinemas, but through clicks, views and the algorithm. A shift that could signal what's coming for film industries far beyond Nigeria. Jewel Bright, NPR News, Lagos.

0: From NPR News, this is All Things Considered. I'm Elsa Chang.
1: And I'm Mary Louise Kelly. Since launching the war with Iran in February, President Trump has repeatedly said the U.S. is close to a deal with Iran to end it. The most recent version could include new negotiations about Iran's nuclear program. Trump hopes to improve on the nuclear deal secured by President Obama back in 2015. So far, though, that has proved elusive. NPR International Affairs correspondent Jackie Northam has our report.
2: President Trump has never been shy about sharing his thoughts on the Joint Comprehensive Plan of Action, or JCPOA, the 2015 Iran nuclear deal brokered by President Obama.
3: The Obama deal was a disgrace.
2: In his first term, Trump tore up the Obama deal, promising to replace it with a tougher version. Very little is known about what details he's now negotiating with Iran, but Trump has been clear about one thing.
4: He keeps saying it over and over and over again. Iran cannot have a nuclear weapon.
2: Aaron David Miller of the Carnegie Endowment for International Peace says Trump was angry the JCPOA allowed Iran limited amounts of uranium enrichment for civilian use.
4: Trump administration's position is a moratorium on enrichment. That is to say, not an end, but a suspension, cessation for a discrete period of time. President proposed 20 years.
2: Mark Dubowitz, CEO of the Foundation for Defense of Democracies, says the Obama deal allowed Iran to keep key nuclear facilities such as Natanz, Fordo, and Isfahan. The three sites were damaged by U.S. attacks earlier this year and in June 2025, but are still standing.
5: And a deal would require Iran, if Trump gets the terms that he wants, to fully dismantle these facilities and not rebuild them. That would be a huge difference from JCPOA.
2: A new nuclear deal with Iran will have to be different than the 2015 agreement because so much has changed in the interim, says Eric Brewer with the Nuclear Threat Initiative. He says Iran has acquired better technology and skills over the years.
6: When Trump pulled out of the Iran nuclear deal in 2018, Iran expanded its program pretty dramatically, including developing advanced centrifuges that enrich uranium more efficiently and producing 60% enriched uranium, which is just a step away from weapons grade.
2: By that token, says Brewer, a new nuclear deal will have to be far more robust. But Iran is in a strong position for negotiations. It has control of the Strait of Hormuz, hurting the world's economy and Trump politically. Brewer says if the White House wants a nuclear deal, it'll likely have to provide Iran with economic incentives.
6: Iran is not going to give up its program for free. And I would add, Iran's asking price on that front is probably higher than it was in 2015 for similar types of concessions, right? It's probably going to want more sanctions relief up front.
2: Iran is also requesting billions of dollars for reconstruction that are frozen in overseas bank accounts. Trump has regularly mocked Obama for sending $1.7 billion to Iran. Trump could face a sharp backlash from Iran hawks and others if he sends more than that in an effort to open the Strait of Hormuz. Miller, with Carnegie, says Trump will find that hard to stomach.
4: What he cannot abide, because it will be a legacy issue, is an outcome that paints him to be a loser, a sucker, having been played by the regime that he intended to weaken, if not change.
2: Dubowitz maintains the U.S. is in a better place than it would have been if Trump hadn't pulled out of the Obama nuclear deal, because Iran would have emerged with a legal nuclear program. But Dubowitz says that doesn't mean Trump will be able to close a new deal.
5: I think ultimately he's going to have to face the reality that this regime is not prepared to abandon a nuclear program that it's invested decades and hundreds of billions of dollars in and sees as the only guarantee of its survival.
2: The Obama nuclear deal took 2 years of painstaking negotiations. With key midterms looming, Trump doesn't have the luxury of time. Jackie Northam, NPR News.
0: All right. The beginning of the 2026 FIFA World Cup is just 2 days away. And President Trump's restrictive immigration policies are already playing a role in this year's tournament. At least one referee and one team staff member have been denied entry to the U.S., and dozens of fans have been denied travel visas. For more on all of this, we're joined now by NPR's Sergio Martinez-Beltran. Hi, Sergio.
7: Hey, Elsa.
0: Hey. Okay. So let's start with that referee who was blocked from entering the U.S. Why exactly?
7: Yeah, we're talking about Omar Artan, who was one of the 52 center referees selected to officiate the FIFA World Cup. Artan is a decorated referee, and he's from Somalia, a country that has travel restrictions imposed by President Trump. Mm-hmm. Now, on Saturday, he landed in Miami, and Customs and Border Protection agents interrogated him at the airport. CBP says Artan was determined to be inadmissible due to vetting concerns and was denied entry. Now, CBP did not say what those concerns were, and Artan did not respond to our request for comment.
0: Okay, so still a lot left to be learned, but this is just the latest example of how Trump's immigration policies could be affecting the World Cup, right?
7: Right. And this is something that policy experts and soccer fans have been warning about, Elsa. For example, there are four teams playing the World Cup from countries that are under a full or partial travel ban, like Team Iran, who is playing in the U.S. but sleeping in Mexico after the U.S. government banned them from staying overnight. Visas for Iranian team members were approved last week, but more than a dozen support staff did not get visas approved, including the president of the Iranian Football Federation. Jules Boykoff is a professor and the author of Red Card, the 2026 World Cup, Sports Washing, and the FIFA Greed Machine. He's also a former professional soccer player, and he calls this year's tournament a massive paradox.
8: On one hand, it has more teams than ever participating. On the other hand, because of the policies of the Trump administration, it looks more like a World Cup of exclusion than inclusion.
7: Boykoff says Trump's policies are making the FIFA World Cup a joyless event. Now, the White House did not respond to our request for comment.
0: Okay, well, we're talking about players, referees, but fans are the ones who bring joy and celebration to this whole event. So I'm curious, like, how are they being impacted by some of these policies?
7: Yes, you know, fans are a huge part of the FIFA World Cup. I mean, think about how noisy and vibrant the stadiums are during games, right?
0: Yeah.
7: But we might see less of that because some international fans have been denied visas, even when they have game tickets and proof they will be going back home. David Nevin teaches a course in sports and politics at the University of Cincinnati. He says these immigration issues are a self-inflicted wound.
9: When you insert politics into the competition, it's no longer the competition it was. And in some ways, very tangibly, when a referee is missing or a player is delayed. But the spirit of it, how many fans will not be in attendance because it's hostile to come to the United States right now?
7: And that could include fans from the U.S. who don't want to deal with what could be a tense interaction with immigration officials.
0: I mean, exactly. This is something that has come up before, especially for fans who are immigrants living inside the U.S. already. How much immigration enforcement do you think there will be outside the stadiums?
7: Well, White House Border Czar Tom Homan has said immigration enforcement is not a priority for the ICE agents assigned to the stadiums. He said the agents will focus on security. However, he said collateral arrests could happen.
0: That is NPR's Sergio Martinez Beltran. Thank you so much, Sergio.
7: You're welcome.
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10: Congress has until the end of the week to prevent a critical intelligence gathering program from expiring. Plus, high-stakes immigration enforcement funding heads to the House. The latest from Capitol Hill on the next Morning Edition from NPR News.

0: It's All Things Considered from NPR News. I'm Ilse Chang.
1: And I'm Mary Louise Kelly. Coming up, a new novel by Dave Eggers.
0: It asks the question, what does it mean to be an artist?
2: Olympia knows the landscape of the business of art inside and out. This is just water that she feels very comfortable swimming in. And he never gets comfortable.
1: The novel Contrapposto. First the news.

0: This is All Things Considered from NPR News. I'm Mary Louise Kelly in Washington.
1: And I'm Elsa Chang in Culver City, California. Federal agencies responsible for immigration enforcement are set to get roughly $70 billion more from Congress. That's enough to fund President Trump's immigration agenda through the rest of his term. Today's House vote capped a months-long fight over immigration that ended with Republicans circumventing Democrats and their push for reforms after officers killed two protesters in Minneapolis earlier this year. With us now to talk about all this is congressional reporter Sam Greenglass. Hi, Sam.
2: Hey there, Elsa.
1: Okay, so for months, Democrats have been refusing to give more money to ICE and Border Patrol unless Republicans agreed to policy changes to rein in the tactics of immigration officers that ultimately failed. So what happened here?
2: Elsa, for a time, it did seem like Democrats and some Republicans wanted to see some action taken. Mm-hmm. But negotiations ultimately faltered. Republicans blame Democrats. Democrats blame Republicans. And so Republicans turned to this special budget maneuver known as reconciliation that allowed them to act unilaterally. And 115 days into this standoff, Democrats got none of the additional reforms they were after, and Republicans were able to muscle through billions for these agencies, not just for this year, but for 3 years.
1: 3 years. And it's really unusual for Congress to fund agencies for more than 1 year, right? So what are the implications of funding agencies this way?
2: Not only does this money come with far fewer guardrails about how and when it should be spent, the agencies now don't have to come back to Congress to ask for more money next year or even the year after, meaning lawmakers have essentially relinquished their most important avenue for oversight. Alaska Senator Lisa Murkowski, the lone Republican to vote against the measure in the Senate, wrote that this reduces Congress's ability to apply checks and balances. Now, most Republicans, though, say they were left with no choice here once Democrats committed to not funding these agencies.
1: So do we know what this looks like in practice?
2: Well, we've already had a bit of a preview because last year Republicans deployed this same reconciliation tool to direct some $75 billion to ICE alone. That's more than seven times the agency's typical annual budget. So when Democrats conditioned annual funding on reforms after Minneapolis, the agency was able to pretty much hold firm and keep operating unchanged even after their annual funding had lapsed.
1: I mean, Sam, how are lawmakers reflecting on this whole outcome? I mean, given all, you know, the upheaval and anger the last several months since the two killings in Minneapolis.
2: You know, for weeks this winter, debate over President Trump's immigration policy just consumed Capitol Hill. Mm-hmm. But despite bipartisan interest in taking some action, that debate is now mostly on the back burner. A new DHS secretary, Mark Wayne Mullen, dialed back some of the more aggressive operations, and other controversies like the war in Iran have just overtaken the immigration debate. I asked one of Minnesota's senators, Democrat Tina Smith, how she's grappling with her party's failure to win policy changes and also public attention shifting away from Minneapolis.
3: This is the way it goes. Americans have really busy, complicated lives. They're trying to figure out how to pay rent and buy groceries. But what they saw, I don't think they're going to forget it. And that's what I mean when I say we've lost these votes, but that doesn't mean that we've lost the fight.
2: Now, even if public opinion on Trump's immigration agenda does help Democrats, say, take control of Congress, their ability to extract changes will be really limited still because these agencies now have the resources they need to last until 2029.
1: Exactly. That is NPR congressional reporter Sam Greenglass. Thank you, Sam.
2: You're welcome.
0: A trust fund that helps to cover the cost of Social Security benefits is expected to run out of money in a little more than 6 years. That is a bit sooner than had been predicted. And unless Congress takes action before then, tens of millions of retirees and family members will see an automatic cut in their monthly benefits. And NPR's Scott Horsley is here to explain. Hey, Scott.
4: Hi, Mary Louise.
0: I'm thinking lawmakers, like us reporters, sometimes benefit from a deadline, helps you get your work done.
4: That's
0: sounds
4: right.
0: Like for them, this deadline on Social Security is getting tighter.
4: Yeah, it's moved up a bit. Right now, Social Security is paying out more in benefits every month than it collects in payroll taxes. That's a demographic story. There are a lot of baby boomers retiring every day, and there are fewer young workers paying into the system for every senior drawing a Social Security check. So to cover that gap, the government's been relying on this trust fund that was built up during the decades when all the baby boomers were in the workforce. Uh-huh. But that trust fund is being whittled away. And every year we get a new forecast of when it's going to be exhausted. The latest, which came out today, shows the deadline's moved up by about 3 months to the end of 2032. Bill Sweeney, who's a senior vice president at AARP, says that means this is no longer a problem that Congress is going to have to wrestle with far in the future. It's going to be staring in the face of every senator who's elected this fall.
5: So whoever gets elected to the United States Senate this year in November, they're going to be the ones who have to make decisions about what to do with the future of Social Security. So the stakes could not be higher in this election.
4: Several things have happened over the last year to make Social Security's finances a little shakier. Immigration is down. So is the projected birth rate. And a tax break for seniors that was passed by the GOP Congress last summer also means there's less money coming in to the Social Security Trust Fund.
0: So how bad is it? Like, what happens when the trust fund runs out of money?
4: Yeah, if Congress doesn't figure out a way to patch the shortfall before then, Social Security benefits would automatically be cut by about 22%. The Committee for a Responsible Federal Budget estimates the average recipient would see her monthly benefits slashed by more than $450. Sweeney says that would be a hard pill for seniors and their family members to swallow.
5: Look, there's 70 million Americans who are counting on the Social Security that they've earned. It's what they use to pay their rent or their mortgage. It's what they use to put food on the table. If there was a cut of that size, it would blow a hole in the economy like we've never seen before.
4: 70 million angry seniors would also be a real political problem. So most observers don't think Congress will let that happen. But experience also suggests Congress might wait till the 11th hour to do anything to fix it. And the problem is the longer lawmakers wait, the bigger the changes they're going to have to make. In their report today, the Board of Trustees for the Trust Fund urged Congress to act sooner rather than later. But, you know, trustees say that every year, and so far it hasn't gotten much traction on Capitol Hill.
0: Well, and it's a lot of money, $450 that the average recipient would see cut. What would Congress have to do to fix this?
4: This is just math. They've either got to collect more in taxes, pay out less in benefits, or some combination of the two. There's a whole menu of possibilities. I'll just highlight three. High earners right now don't pay Social Security taxes on income above about $185,000. If you tax that additional income, that would close about two-thirds the gap. If you gradually raise the retirement age from 67 to 68 and made the cost of living adjustment a little less generous, that would help fill the rest of the hole.
0: And NPR's Scott Horsley, thank you very much.
4: You're welcome.

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1: It's primary day in Maine, North Dakota, South Carolina, and Nevada, where rising gas and grocery prices and a significant slowdown in tourism have taken a toll on President Trump's popularity. Republican Governor Joe Lombardo is feeling the pressure in the Purple State as well. After one term in office, he's facing a tough re-election this November. And as Paul Boger of KNPR reports, voters are choosing his Democratic challenger today.
2: It's a mild early summer morning in northern Nevada. Washoe County Commissioner Alexis Hill takes to the streets of Sparks. As a Democratic candidate for governor, it might be her last chance to connect with voters before the primary.
3: Hi, Patsy.
2: Since announcing her candidacy last year, she estimates that her campaign has knocked on at least 20,000 doors across the state. She says retail politics, making that personal connection, is still key to winning elections in Nevada.
3: I think personal contact is like the number one way to win elections. It just happens to be harder when you're running statewide. It turns out there's like a lot more people to contact.
2: Hill is one of six Democratic candidates vying for the chance to unseat Nevada's incumbent Republican Governor Joe Lombardo. She largely campaigned on economic equality and environmental stewardship. That message has garnered endorsements from progressive groups. But it didn't earn her the support of Nevada's most powerful election organizing force, the Culinary Union. It represents hospitality workers across the state. They instead endorse her opponent, two-time Democratic Attorney General Aaron Ford.
4: There's two of them.
5: Hola.
2: About 450 miles southeast of Sparks, the weather is much warmer as Patricia Soto, a longtime Culinary Union member, goes door knocking. She's out in East Las Vegas supporting Ford.
4: It doesn't matter if it's 100, 120 degrees, I can do it. I know I can knock these doors and convince these people to vote because it's very important for the community.
2: She says one of the biggest issues she hears from voters is about affordability, something she's also struggling with.
4: 4 years ago, I lived a little bit better, and I don't have the stress to think to pay the house, the bills, the food, the car.
2: Nevada's economic recovery from the pandemic has been sluggish. The state's unemployment rate has stubbornly remained one of the highest in the country, and in a state that once bragged about its vast tracts of cheap land available for housing, Nevada has faced a decade of steadily rising housing prices. It's why Attorney General Ford's gubernatorial campaign has done everything it can to link Republican Governor Joe Lombardo to President Trump. Here's Ford speaking to KUNR Public Radio in Reno last month.
6: We are in a crisis right now that's been created by the Lombardo-Trump economy. Housing is too expensive. Healthcare is too expensive. Gas is too expensive. Groceries are too expensive. Our energy prices are too expensive.
2: For his part, Lombardo has received Trump's endorsement twice, once in 2022 and again just this week. In a post to Truth Social, Trump said Lombardo was smart, strong, and tough. However, Lombardo has done what he can to keep that relationship with the president at arm's length, at least on the campaign trail. Since announcing his initial run for governor in 2022, Lombardo has appeared with the president only a handful of times. In a recent conversation with KTVN-TV, Lombardo said he was instead focused on Nevada.
7: I don't know all the nuances of foreign policy associated with that and the tariffs and how it directly affects of Nevada. But me, as the governor of the state of Nevada, I'm concerned about Nevada.
2: After winning the Silver State by 3 percentage points in 2024, recent polling shows President Trump's approval rating is nearly 20 points underwater. For NPR News, I'm Paul Boger in Reno.

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0: This is All Things Considered from NPR News. I'm Mary Louise Kelly.
1: And I'm Elsa Chang. Who gets to call themselves an artist? What even is art? These are just a couple of the questions driving a new novel by Dave Eggers called Contrapposto. It's a story about a man named Cricket, his devotion to art, and his lifelong commitment to a woman who always remains just out of his reach, Olympia. Glides in and out of Cricket's life, the two of them forever bonded by their mutual dedication to art, even as their love changes over time, even as they each carve their own path inside the art world, navigating its rules, hypocrisies, and power dynamics. Dave Eggers joins me now in person to talk about his new book. Welcome back to NPR West, Dave.
2: Hey, that was really good, Elsa. I was like, boy, that's a good description of the book.
1: It's too late to put it
2: on the back cover. But man, always get it better than anybody else. So thank you.
1: Oh, I don't deserve that, but thank you so much. No, I so enjoyed this book, especially reading about the friendship and love between Cricket and Olympia. It's this story, the way you tell it, it spans several decades in this book. But over the decades, what remains the same is they don't end up together, at least not in the conventional sense of coupledom. Why is that? What keeps them apart? How would you characterize that?
2: Well, I think that he's, for the most part, ready to, even when there's 8 and 9 years old, he's ready to...
1: Yeah, I'm all in.
2: Yeah, she is his sun and moon, and he's ready to, revolve around her forever. And because she's so compelling, I think, that she's just like such a force of nature and so brilliant. And also, she sees things in him that he doesn't see, and she wants things for him that he wouldn't ever imagine. And so maybe they're not in the right place at the right time in their lives. She's always maybe searching for something maybe a little more glittery than he is,
1: yeah.
2: I think.
1: Yeah.
2: He is a kid from rural Indiana that doesn't have any sort of glamour to him, really. He's dependable. He's solid. He's steady. He loves her unconditionally, but maybe that's not enough for her.
1: Right. Well, as Cricket and Olympia's relationship with each other ebbs and flows over the years, so does their relationship to art. And in this book, you explore the question, what does it even mean to be an artist? How do you think Cricket and Olympia answer that question differently, even though they are both arguably committed to art?
2: Yeah. Well, I think that it's a central question because Cricket has more sort of natural talent as a draftsperson, as a painter. Olympia knows the landscape of the business of art inside and out.
1: Yes.
2: Very comfortable. This is just water that she feels very comfortable swimming in. And he never gets comfortable that way.
1: Yeah.
2: So there's a part where she has a show for him and puts on a show in a gallery.
1: Mm-hmm.
2: And it just becomes this like incredibly nightmarish experience for him.
1: Oh, he hates it. He's so uncomfortable.
2: But, you know, because there are so many little compromises even to put on that show in a small gallery in a town like Chicago. And so I thought he was interesting to explore just because I think we all know those folks that are like maybe the most talented musician you've ever known has never played outside their garage because they just can't get through the thicket of, you know, all
1: the
2: of
1: industry,
2: the industry part.
1: The market.
2: And and the personal relationships and managing all that stuff. And also visual art is really unique in that to really make a living, often you're selling very expensive works to a very few people. It can get very elitist and exclusive.
1: Yeah.
2: With a book, everybody can afford the book at $28, and it's very egalitarian and democratized. Visual art, for the most part, is like, well, here's my $100,000 painting. If I make 6 of these a year, I can make a living and send my kids to school.
1: So but it's still got to fit in somebody's particular room in their particular mansion.
2: Yeah, it has to match the couch and the accent wall. It's really weird, and I still love it. I still draw and paint all the time, and I show my work in a very small gallery, and we do our thing and try to make it affordable and prints and stuff like that. But to really, on a certain scale that Olympia's on, it is really a different world that's unlike any other.
1: I mean, Olympia seems to have made peace with aspects of the art world that Cricket disdains, like the industrial complex of it all, the gallery openings, the marketing, the elitism. And you mentioned, you know, you're a visual artist. In fact, you included many of your own sketches in this book. Is Cricket's jadedness a closer reflection of your own experience in the art world? Is that a little bit of you I'm seeing there?
2: No, I've never really had to struggle with the discomfort of the scale of, like, there's an artist in the book named Kyle that really is at the top of the pyramid, and but he's so burdened by so many obligations and lawsuits and 100 staff members, and he becomes a manager instead
1: of, you know. Exactly. He's just a coordinator, an orchestrator.
2: Yeah, and, you know, you think that that's what you want. And if you can handle it, then that's great. But
1: he's so far away, though, from the process of making.
2: I know. And I think sometimes you find yourself lost. You don't even know where that original place of happiness was, you know? And so I have a more balanced, kind of mellow relationship to it than I think Cricket and Olympia are struggling with.
1: That is what I'm ultimately so curious about with respect to you, because you talk about how you be an artist while being content, while living and building just a life.
2: Yeah.
1: So how do you do it, Dave Eggers? Like, how do you hold on to the simple joy of creation even as the industrial complex threatens to challenge that joy? How do you hang on to the simple happiness of creation?
2: Well, I think the book world is really unique in that it is by nature like a much calmer place, let's say. Mm. You get to write alone. I write on a boat on under the Golden Gate Bridge,
1: oh my
2: and I'm
1: God,
2: just
1: I
2: sitting
1: get so
2: alone
1: seasick.
2: With the yeah, and when it's rough, it's I get used to it, but you know, so I figured, okay, that's a good place to work. Mm. And then when you have, you know, all the people in the book world are kind of like there for it's a Bachelor quote, there for the right reasons. And so I like to quote the Bachelor every time I can. But, you know, it's a very calm place. And so everyone is really, you know, devoted to books. And then you get to share this one object, you know, with each reader. And it's a really intimate one-on-one relationship. And mm-hmm. so when you get to meet the readers as you travel around, it's such a beautiful kind of symbiosis, like we don't exist without them. And they share, you know, a reader is a participant. They're the cinematographer and narrator of your book, really.
1: Yeah.
2: So you want to know how they felt about it and what they added to it or got out of it. And so and then there aren't the equivalent, really, of these like pretentious openings in New York or wherever, where people aren't necessarily there for the work, but for some other reason. So
1: book launch parties are not as insufferable.
2: Well, I actually do avoid book launch parties. I haven't done one of those in 25 years. So there are certain things you do start ruling out as you get older. You're like, you know what? I really don't enjoy that part of this. So I'm going to excise that.
1: You curate, so to speak.
2: You curate.
1: Dave Eggers' new book is called Contrapposto. Thank you so much, Dave, for coming into NPR West again and sharing this time with me.
2: I'm so grateful. Thank you.
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0: feel like to take North Korea to become a normal state. He was really specific about North Korea playing a leadership role.
1: What are Kim Jong-un's ambitions for North Korea and for the alliances he's building with both Moscow and Beijing?
2: It's Tuesday, June 9th, and this is All Things Considered from NPR News.
1: I'm Mary Louise Kelly.
2: And I'm Elsa Chang. President Trump says Iran shot down an American helicopter and he vows to hit back.
3: If we go and bomb, which we can do very easily if we want, and we spend another 2 or 3 weeks bombing, they'll have nothing left whatsoever.
1: Also, San Francisco's main immigration court has stopped hearing cases.
4: The closure of the San Francisco immigration court is one major example of the Trump administration wanting to foreclose asylum.
2: And my conversation with actress Laverne Cox on her new memoir after this news.
5: Live from NPR News in Washington, I'm Korova Coleman. The U.S. military says it has struck Iranian ground control stations and surveillance radar sites along the Strait of Hormuz. Yesterday, President Trump blamed Iran for downing a U.S. helicopter. NPR's Aya Batrawi reports the two pilots ejected safely.
6: U.S. Central Command says the military carried out, quote, self-defense strikes against Iran Tuesday night in response to the downing of an Apache helicopter near the Strait of Hormuz. CENTCOM called the operation a proportional response to recent attacks on U.S. forces and international commercial ships. Iran says among the targets hit by the U.S. are reservoirs that provide drinking water to 20,000 people. Iran says it responded by firing missiles at U.S. forces in Jordan, Bahrain, and Kuwait. Iran's Foreign Minister Abbas Araghchi did not directly mention the downing of the American helicopter, but he cautioned on X that the best way to avoid accidents and being caught in crossfire is for foreign forces to leave the Gulf. Aya Batrawi, NPR News, Dubai.
5: The Trump administration is appealing a federal judge's ruling this week. The judge struck down President Trump's $100,000 fee on H-1B visas. From member station KQED, Rachel Miro reports the judge called the fee an illegal tax.
7: A federal judge in Boston sided with 20 states led by California, which said the fee would hit hospitals and universities, not just the tech firms that use the program most. Two other cases are in play, including one in Washington that went the other way. UC Berkeley Law Dean Erwin Chemerinsky says this fight is likely headed for the Supreme Court.
8: If this is a tax, as the district court said, then the president lacks the authority to impose it. Only Congress can impose a tax.
7: A White House spokesperson says the program's been abused for decades. The president can decide who enters the country, and the administration is confident it'll win on appeal. For NPR News, I'm Rachel Miro.
5: A new analysis of the number of abortions in the U.S. in 2025 finds that the overall number increased compared to the previous year. NPR's Selena Simmons-Duffin reports the number has increased every year for the past 4 years.
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0: Selena Simmons-Duffin, NPR News.
1: You're listening to NPR. Four states held primaries yesterday: Maine, Nevada, North Dakota, and South Carolina. In Maine, Democrats picked oyster farmer Graham Plattner to face incumbent Republican Senator Susan Collins in the fall. In South Carolina's gubernatorial primary, Lieutenant Governor Pamela Evatt and State Attorney General Alan Wilson will go to a Republican runoff. South Carolina GOP Representatives Nancy Mace and Ralph Norman did not make the runoff. The prediction site Kalshi is starting to require traders to reveal their employers as a way of cracking down on insider trading. This comes as the popular betting site faces new pressure to combat market manipulation. NPR's Bobby Allen has more.
2: Kalshi says putting money down on a company's performance or national security matters like the war in Iran will now mean revealing where you work. Prediction market apps like Kalshi and Polymarket have soared in President Trump's second term thanks to lax regulations allowing virtually anyone to bet on anything, from the color of President Trump's tie to who will be eliminated on the next season of Love Island. But there's growing research that some of the billions of dollars traded every week on the apps is done so using insider intel. Kalshi's new employer disclosure requirements come as lawmakers and regulators in Washington weigh new rules for the industry. But critics of the administration say since the president's son, Donald Trump Jr., is an advisor to both companies, the new rules are not expected to be too stringent. Bobby Allen, NPR News.
1: The Stanley Cup final in men's pro hockey is now tied at two games apiece. Last night, the NHL's Carolina Hurricanes defeated the Vegas Golden Knights 5-3. 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

0: From NPR News, this is All Things Considered. I'm Elsa Chang in Culver City, California.
1: And I'm Mary Louise Kelly in Washington. China and North Korea vowed to breathe new life into their alliance at a summit in Pyongyang today. China's leader Xi Jinping visited North Korea for the first time in nearly 7 years. He was greeted with a lavish welcome. That welcome and the visit come at a time when North Korea has been prioritizing diplomatic relations with Russia. So to help us understand what this means, we are joined by NPR's Anthony Kuhn, who is in Seoul. Hi, Anthony.
2: Hi, Mary Louise.
1: And Jennifer Pak in Shanghai. Hi to you.
3: Howdy ho.
1: Hey, so Anthony, I will let you kick us off with a basic question. What was Kim Jong-un, North Korea's leader, trying to achieve in this meeting with President Xi?
2: It looks like he was trying to recalibrate and rebalance his ties between his traditional ally China and his newer one, Russia, and he appears to have done that. He signed a mutual defense pact with Russia 2 years ago, and he sent troops to help them fight Ukraine. But Kim told Xi Jinping that developing ties with China is now his country's top strategic undertaking. Now, Kim is usually quite careful not to offend China, but just before Xi arrived in Pyongyang, Kim unveiled a previously unknown uranium enrichment facility, and he claimed that he had more than doubled nuclear fuel production in the past 5 years and would increase his missile production capacity by 150% in the next 5 years. And some experts see this as a bold bid to force Xi Jinping to tacitly accept North Korea as a de facto nuclear state. And indeed, neither side in the summit publicly mentioned the nuclear issue, so some experts believe Kim succeeded.
1: Okay, a bid to force China to tacitly accept North Korea as a nuclear state. Jennifer, hop in on that. I mean, is China worried about North Korea's nuclear program?
3: China thinks that North Korea's nuclear issue is mainly a problem for the U.S. and South Korea, more than for itself. And that's according to a nuclear expert, Tong Zhao, at the think tank, the Carnegie Endowment for International Peace. He says China doesn't see why it needs to stick its neck out on behalf of the U.S. or South Korea.
4: Especially when China now

0: focuses on competition with the United States.
1: Same time, he said, by China tacitly accepting the reality of a nuclear North Korea, it could also increase the risk of other countries in the region wanting their own nuclear capabilities, and then pushing Japan and South Korea to strengthen their security relations with Washington.
2: Mary Louise, let's just remember that this has been actually happening for some time. In 2023, then-President Biden met with the leaders of Japan and South Korea, and they pledged to step up three-way military cooperation. And that was a key factor in Moscow and Beijing's decision that year to stop calling for North Korea's denuclearization.
3: Interesting. To broaden this out a little bit, if Kim Jong-un feels confident, as you seem to be telling me, about his relationships with both Moscow and Beijing, what might that tell us about his ambitions going forward?
2: Well, Kim is looking quite confident now that foreign leaders really have no choice but to accept his nuclear status, which could make him look like less of the head of a rogue regime. Mm. I spoke to Chu Jae-woo, who is a China foreign policy expert at Kyunghee University just outside Seoul, and he described Kim Jong-un's growing ambitions like this.
4: You like to take North Korea to become a normal state. And in the diplomatic context, he was really specific about North Korea playing a leadership role and contributor to the building of new international order.
2: So when China, Russia, and North Korea say a new international order, they mean a fair and just order, in contrast to, say, the U.S. and Western-led international order, which to them has always been about imperialism and unilateralism.
3: Hmm. I mean, from where you sit in Shanghai, Jennifer, China's view on this closer relationship that North Korea has been forging with Russia, how do they view it?
1: Well, China prizes stability above all, and that includes North Korea's regime not collapsing, going into famine, having refugees pouring over its borders. But China's skeptical of warmer ties between Moscow and Pyongyang. To Beijing, North Korea's pivoting to Russia may reduce China's influence on North Korea. Now, this is important for Beijing, especially on the nuclear issue. It also explains why Xi went to Pyongyang to remind North Korea that the two countries' bond goes all the way back to the Korean War.
3: Hmm. Well, and I thank you for circling back to the nuclear issue, because that's where I want to land us. Anthony, it sounds as though we are now seeing two major world powers, China and Russia, accepting or seeming to accept North Korea's nuclear status. Does that open the door to the U.S. needing to do so down the line?
2: Well, the official line out of Washington, Seoul, and other foreign capitals is that the international consensus is still for denuclearization, and that's what they're going to stick to. But experts believe that as more governments see denuclearizing North Korea as increasingly unrealistic, pressure on Pyongyang to do so is easing up. Now, experts have argued for years that right now the only option is for the U.S. to start not with denuclearization, but with arms control, to freeze Pyongyang's nuke production, then get them to reduce their arsenal in exchange for security guarantees and sanctions relief. But that would require actual diplomatic negotiations, which right now does not appear to be very high on either Washington or Pyongyang's agendas.
3: It's reporting from NPR's Anthony Kuhn in Seoul and Jennifer Pak in Shanghai. Thanks, you two.
2: You are welcome.
1: Thank you.
5: The main immigration court in San Francisco has mostly shut its doors after the Trump administration said it would not renew its lease. The closure creates chaos for more than 100,000 pending cases. And as NPR immigration policy correspondent Jimena Bustillo reports, it also deals a symbolic blow to immigrants.
6: For over a century, San Francisco has been a major gateway into the U.S. The city quickly grew into a center for immigration defense after the U.S. enacted restrictive immigration laws, like the Chinese Exclusion Act. That was the 1882 law that banned Chinese laborers from immigrating to the U.S. and denied citizenship to those already here.
7: Chinese exclusion set the groundwork for much of the litigation challenging deportation. And so I think that that's the bedrock, the foundation for great lawyering.
6: That's Bill Hing, professor of law and migration studies at the University of San Francisco. Over time, the U.S. developed an immigration court system, and San Francisco got its own court. It grew to be one of the largest in the country, hearing cases from California's lower Central Valley to Oregon. Now, after decades of operating, the main San Francisco court building has stopped hearing cases. The Justice Department says the closure is about saving money, but Hing says it could reduce the number of immigrants who get asylum to stay in the U.S., given the court's track record of approving asylum applications.
7: The closure of the San Francisco Immigration Court is one major example of the Trump administration wanting to foreclose asylum to asylum seekers because San Francisco, on average, has been more generous for immigration.
6: Immigrants with cases in administrative courts like these don't get court-assigned lawyers, and they don't often have their own. But San Francisco was an exception. San Francisco is number two in the nation for representation. And lawyers point to that as one reason why immigrants there had a higher-than-average success rate at winning relief from deportation. Ghassan Shamia is an attorney in San Francisco, and he had hundreds of cases pending in the now-closed court.
8: The broader concern that many attorneys and advocates have is whether efficiency is beginning to outweigh due process.
6: 100,000 cases are being moved to the Concord Immigration Court about an hour away. That court has four judges, even though there are 21 courtrooms. Fewer judges means more delays for the cases. Now judges in other parts of the country are hearing cases remotely for Bay Area immigrants.
8: And so when proceedings, immigration court proceedings, become more remote, more consolidated, more difficult to access physically, there's a concern that the system becomes less human and less fair.
6: Some volunteer networks are trying to change that. Lisa Knox is a part of a coalition that includes volunteer attorneys who go to Concord every day. And she said when the court first opened in 2024, missed hearings were a problem.
9: So a lot of people who didn't show up to court because they didn't get proper notice. Their address may have changed, mail may have gotten lost, whatever reason, we saw an abnormally high number of people at this court compared to others getting ordered deported because they didn't show up to hearings.
6: Since then, a larger volunteer network has sprung up, helping people coming to court know where to park and what floor to go to. And volunteer attorneys provide legal consultation.
9: We have almost 100% coverage, which means there is someone there at almost every hearing in order to provide support. And so we're in a good place to just scale up now and provide additional services with the coming transfer of cases.
6: Most cases won't be moved until December, and the delays are hitting hard. One immigrant whose case is affected is Ellen. He came to the U.S. from Nicaragua in 2020. His final hearing was supposed to be in San Francisco in 2025, but it's been moved several times. Now it's slated for 2029, still in the closed San Francisco court and with a judge that is no longer there. Ellen, though, feels hopeful after his brother last year won his asylum case and now has a green card. But he's also worried about changes to the system.
10: It is a balance because I do want my case decided and finished. And at the same time, I also want to wait to see if a change in president could be better.
6: And lawyers fear the broader consequences of smaller courts and postponed deadlines. Shamia has cases assigned to judges who have been terminated by the administration in both San Francisco and Concord.
8: When you don't know what your future is going to hold or when your case is going to be held or who the judge is going to be or what's going to be the law at that point in time, then that has a chilling psychological effect on all of these folks.
6: The turmoil in the courts further limits the little due process immigrants get, he says. Ximena Bustillo, NPR News, San Francisco.

0: This is All Things Considered from NPR News. I'm Mary Louise Kelly.
1: And I'm Elsa Chang. In 2013, when the Netflix series Orange is the New Black came out, the world met the character Sophia Bersette, a Black trans woman serving as the resident hairstylist in prison. And for much of the audience, it was also the first time they met the actress Laverne Cox, who landed the role of Sophia at the age of 40, just when she was thinking she was going to quit acting altogether. Suddenly, Laverne Cox was a breakout TV star, and with that came the expectations and responsibilities of another role, leader and advocate for trans people everywhere.
2: That is really my job, to continuously invite people to see trans people as human beings in a world that deeply dehumanizes us.
1: In her new memoir called Transcendent, Cox talks about the challenges that she faced long before Netflix ever came knocking. A mother who withheld love, a father who was never around, and the brutal denigration she encountered growing up Black and trans in the Deep South.
2: I feel so blessed and grateful to be who I am and to have fought, to be who I am, to fought the demons inside myself, the demons that I've internalized from systems and structures and from my mother and teachers and other kids. I sometimes feel like it's a miracle.
1: May we talk about your mother? Because so
2: Absolutely.
1: Much of this book is centered on her and your relationship with her, how your whole life, you know, Laverne, as you were trying to be who you are, you talk about how cruel she could be to you. Can you tell me first, why did you decide to build so much of this memoir around your mother?
2: My mother is just this key figure in my life. I was desperate for her love and approval as a child and as a young adult. And then I had to let go of that. And then I've like come to a place of deep compassion for her as I've understood with my own sort of healing journey, just how a lot of her own trauma has not been processed and has not been healed. And there's something kind of remarkable about the things that she's accomplished despite all of that.
1: If I may, I want to be specific for people who haven't read this book. You know, there was one line that really hit me. This is when you were at the Fine Arts School in Alabama and you wrote, "I had always known that I couldn't come out to my mother then because I still needed a place to stay in the summertime and on breaks." And I thought, my God, I mean, Laverne, you literally felt like you had to choose between suppressing the truth about yourself or being homeless for a few weeks or a month, right?
2: Yes. Well, my mother would always sort of, I guess, threaten us and say, if you don't act right, I'll put you out. And when we were in third grade, an incident happened and we ended up, my mother dropped us off at our, I call him the sperm donor's house, because he's never a father, but dropped us off at our biological father's house, who we never met. And there was a woman there who we didn't know. And the next day, the woman takes us to the police station and we end up in an orphanage for a month. So
1: even though your
2: that,
1: mom remembered it only as a week, but you and your twin brother remembered, no, we were there a month.
2: Yeah, absolutely. And when my mother would say, you know, if you don't act right, I'll put you out. After that, the orphanage, it was a threat that felt quite real. And it was that, I mean, yeah, that was, that was awful. I'm trying to keep myself together.
1: I'm
2: thinking
1: sorry.
2: About it. No, yeah, it's, no, it's fine.
1: I'm struck by listening to you because there has always been, the way you've described it in this book, a strong inner voice in you. Like even as a child, you were bullied severely, beaten, ridiculed for acting like a girl, for talking like a girl. But you always told yourself that you would not retaliate against them, sink to their level. And where do you think that comes from, this I will rise above mentality? Because you seem to have had this for so long.
2: Well, the I will rise above mentality is why I call the book Transcendent. When I read Walden when I was a freshman in high school, I was just sort of like, transcendentalism, this is like, this is what I've wanted to do my whole life. I've wanted to transcend how people see me because I was assigned male at birth and because I'm Black and poor in the South. I want to transcend this body. I want to transcend, like, time and space. And I finally had a word for what I longed to do and what I felt like I was here to do.
1: As we mentioned, you were cast in Orange is the New Black when you were 40 years old. And when you look back on it, you say you're glad that opportunity came later in life for you. Can you say more about that? Like, what does it mean to you to be ready for success?
2: Well, you know, 19 years after I moved to New York, I turned 40 and had a breakout moment that would change my life. And I was still in student loan debt and rent arrears. And so I let it go. And a friend who had just gotten into Columbia sold me his GRE study materials at a discount. This happened. And so I started studying for the GRE and I started getting graduate school applications. And then I turned 40 in May 29th. And then the Orange audition happened in late August, early September of that year. In my 20s, I was not secure in myself. But in my 40s, I was on the path, the journey of learning that I was worthy, not because of something I did, but because I'm a child of God, because I am born.
1: What would you love to tell the young Laverne when she was back in Alabama in Mobile, just beginning to find her dreams as a kid, watching Cheryl Lee Ralph on Good Times and just in awe of her? And then, you know, you would end up meeting Cheryl Lee Ralph, sharing red carpet moments with Cheryl Lee Ralph.
2: The first time I met her, I told her how I would pretend to be her.
1: How did she react? Vanessa, I mean, she was moved by that.
2: She was so gracious, and she was just Cheryl. She was just in her anointed goddessness that she just always carries. Oh, Black women are everything. There's something wonderful about Black women, and I think there's something wonderful about trans people, especially when we allow ourselves to be in that anointed space that is really ours to claim. I really feel that. And so I would say to little Laverne that every single impulse that you have is good and right, and that you are beautiful, you are lovable, you are wanted, and you deserve the very, very best in life and in the world. And don't worry. Don't worry. You will be the person that you know you are. You will become the woman of your dreams and fantasies. And you will exist in that anointed, transcendent space that you long to.
1: I wish someone talked to me like that as well. Laverne Cox's new book is called Transcendent. Thank you so much, Laverne, for coming in and speaking to all of us. This was really special.
2: My pleasure. Thank you so much.
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3: Congress has until the end of the week to prevent a critical intelligence gathering program from expiring. 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

0: It's All Things Considered. From NPR News, I'm Mary Louise Kelly.
1: And I'm Melissa Chang. Coming up, news from NASA. They just named the crew for the Artemis 3 mission.
2: What others believe to be impossible happens to be what we do best here at NASA.
0: We'll speak with one of the four astronauts headed to space on the broader goal of getting back to the moon.
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0: 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I'm Scott Detrow.
1: And I'm Ailsa Chang. The U.S. is striking Iran again after Iran shot down a U.S. Army helicopter last night. The two pilots in that helicopter are unharmed and they are safe. It's just the most recent escalation in the war, even as the two sides have sought to make a peace deal. NPR White House correspondent Deepa Shivaram is here with the latest. Hi, Deepa.
2: Hey, Ailsa.
1: Okay, so what do we know about these latest strikes and what led up to this point?
2: Yeah, so at 5 p.m. this evening, the U.S. began strikes on Iran as ordered by the president. U.S. Central Command posted on social media and said the attacks are, quote, proportional response to aggression from Iran. And these attacks are in response to this incident that happened last night when a U.S. Army helicopter with two pilots was patrolling the Strait of Hormuz, and it went down near the coast of Oman. Both the pilots are safe. They're unharmed. No injuries. President Trump said on social media today, though, that Iran was responsible. And he said that the U.S., quote, must out of necessity respond to this attack. Now, Iran's foreign minister posted on X this evening after the strikes that the U.S. conducted and said, quote, our powerful armed forces will leave no attack or threat unanswered. So a definite re-escalation that's happening here. And it's coming as both sides have, you know, been trying to negotiate some kind of a peace deal for weeks now, which hasn't really seen much forward movement. And now at this point is likely to take a lot longer.
1: That's the thing, Deepa. I mean, the Iran war, it's been pretty politically disastrous for Trump, to put it mildly. Why would he want the U.S. to reignite conflict if there were these ongoing negotiations for a peace deal?
2: Yeah, it's a little complicated, and you're right on that. The president's polling numbers have really tanked in the last few months. In the short term, I will say it seems like Trump is facing a bit of a credibility issue. He's previously said that he would end this ceasefire agreement that was agreed to if U.S. troops were killed. Now, that didn't happen with this incident last night, but Trump is also in a position here to sort of demonstrate that attacks on U.S. troops have consequences. But in the longer term, Trump is also under tremendous pressure to find a way to end this war that we should point out he and Israel started. The conflict has, you know, closed key shipping lanes through the Strait of Hormuz. It's created this growing strain on the global economy. And Trump spoke to reporters late last night about the peace deal negotiations, and he acknowledged that a deal would be stronger than more bombing.
3: If we go and bomb, which we can do very easily if we want, and we spend another 2 or 3 weeks bombing, they'll have nothing left whatsoever, but you won't have the strait open for months.
2: So he's pointing out that some kind of a deal and negotiation would be better than increasing attacks. But, you know, like with many things Trump has said over the course of this war, it's a lot of back and forth and contradiction. He says a peace deal is closed and then the next day starts attacks once again.
1: Right. Well, do we have any sense of how negotiations were going?
2: You know, there was very little coming out of the actual negotiations, but Trump has claimed dozens and dozens of times since the war started that a deal is close. He even said last night that they could reach a deal in the next 2 to 3 days. But at this point, of course, that seems very unlikely.
1: That is NPR's Deepa Shivaram. Thank you, Deepa.
2: Thank you.
0: Today, NASA announced the names of the Artemis 3 mission's 4 astronaut crew. NASA Commander Randy Breznik, European Space Agency pilot Luca Parmitano of Italy, and NASA mission specialist Frank Rubio and Andre Douglas will head to space at some point next year, according to the agency's timeline. Artemis 3 was initially supposed to be the mission that landed on the moon for the first time in over 50 years. Instead, it will pave the way for a later crew to take that step by staying in Earth orbit and testing out the spacecraft astronauts will eventually use to land on the moon's surface. Artemis 3 will last 2 weeks and will involve the launch of 3 different rockets, one carrying the Artemis crew and 2 others carrying lander prototypes made by private space companies Blue Origin and SpaceX. Mission specialist Andre Douglas joins us now from Houston. Welcome and congratulations.
4: Hey, thank you so much. It has been an awesome day and glad to be here.
0: I can't imagine. I mean, what was your reaction when you first got the news you'd be heading to space with this crew?
4: Man, first of all, going to space, that has been my childhood dream since I was 7 years old. So for that to finally come to fruition, I am ecstatic. And yeah, to go with this crew, I mean, each one of them I've worked with in the office, they are wonderful gentlemen. So it's a privilege and an honor to be able to do this with them in space and do a cool test mission, right? Like looking at both of these landers and trying to figure out Orion, this is going to be fantastic.
0: You were on the backup crew for Artemis 2, And I'm curious what you learned from working with them and watching them as they trained for 3 years for that mission. You trained as well. And then watching them be in the public eye and capture everyone's imagination the way that they did.
4: Yeah, I mean, it was cool to watch, you know, that crew grow from when I first started with them and then until we launched and got them back. I mean, we did a lot of work together with respect to training. I mean, there was something we did in Iceland where we did a 24-mile hike in 2 days in Iceland just to go through a hard challenge of land navigation as if we're, you know, learning how to be really good operators. And so there's many events like that where we bonded. We started to figure out, you know, norming, storming, forming, all of those things. And then, honestly, it was really cool to see how we became really good operators. And not just individually, but, like, we became one mind. Like, there's a bunch of responsibility in Orion, not just flying the controls, but dealing with, you know, the potable water system and the cargo net, the suits, you know, all of our food, and, of course, the toilet, right? So all that stuff has to get done. So we, when things pop up, we have to shift and tackle that as one unit. So it was fantastic.
0: You know, Artemis II had 3 years to train. This is a pretty tight timeline for Artemis III, you know, depending on when the launch happens, something like a year. And there are so many different complicated parts of this mission. I'm wondering what to you is the priority right now. What are you thinking the most about as you start to train for this mission?
4: I mean, for me, I think the thing that's going to be important is really learning Orion, right, and really learning our suits. I think going through Artemis II, one of the things I realized is, you know, the suit is your survival system, and you're trying to make sure you know that cold. And then everything else after that is bonus because you want to make sure you come back on entry safely and soundly. So focusing on the basics is going to be very important, and then whatever else after that will be a bonus. And I have confidence in this team that we can do it. And who's to say that, you know, we could have done Artemis II in less than a year, right? The 3 years came from, you know, the extension of the heat shield work and a bunch of other things. So just excited to support what we're doing.
0: I'm wondering, a lot of talk today at the announcement about that recent Blue Origin rocket explosion. How worried were you when that happened, just knowing how important that rocket is to the broader mission?
4: You know, that is just a setback. I mean, there was a lot of setbacks, again, with the heat shield on Orion for Artemis II. Even when we were trying to launch on January of 2026, we had to, you know, go back and fix all the seals to the rocket, and then finally launched very smoothly on April 1st of this year. So I think this is just another testament to humanity here and how we're going to get this done. And, you know, the American people come together with the Italians and everybody to get this fixed in and off. But yeah, definitely a great question. But man, I am super excited to see how we're going to beat that timeline.
0: Andre Douglas, thank you so much and good luck on the mission.
4: All right. Appreciate your time. You have a good one.

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1: Gray whales have started showing up in the San Francisco Bay. They're making their annual migration from Mexico to Alaska. But some of the whales are taking a detour under the Golden Gate Bridge, and that puts them in one of the busiest shipping lanes in the country. So now a new alert system is being installed to try to protect the whales, as NPR's Lauren Sommer reports.
2: It used to be pretty rare to see a whale in San Francisco Bay. Now they're spouting around Alcatraz Island.
3: This is one of the areas that we have seen gray whales this year.
2: Kathy George leads whale research at the Marine Mammal Center, a marine animal hospital. We're on a commuter ferry, one of many that crisscross the bay. She says gray whales started showing up a few years ago, and the big question was why. This time of year, they're normally migrating from Mexico to Alaska, 12,000 miles round trip.
3: Gray whales will feed in the Arctic and swim all the way down to the lagoons in Baja to breed and mate before returning back up to their feeding grounds.
2: Gray whales need to eat all they can in the Arctic because they don't really eat the rest of the year. Basically, they need to leave with a full tank. But lately, that hasn't been happening because the climate is changing and there's less food for them in the Arctic.
3: These whales are hungry, and we think that they're stopping at different areas along their route to find sources of food. And San Francisco Bay has become one of those hot spots.
2: But pit stopping for a snack here is risky, as George shows me when we get to Angel Island in the middle of the bay.
3: This beach over here, we have three skeletons. We have three whales that we conducted necropsies on this year.
2: There are giant whale vertebrae on the beach, remnants from when George's team conducted animal autopsies. Of 16 different whales seen in the bay this year, seven have died.
3: One of the whales, that's the middle skeleton, she died from injuries due to blunt force trauma from vessel strike.
2: San Francisco Bay is full of ferries, boats, massive container ships, and getting hit is often fatal for whales. So a new system is being installed to try to help.
4: That is a U.S. Coast Guard tower with a whale spotter installed on the very top of it.
2: Sean Henry is the CEO of Whale Spotter, a company that makes special cameras that can detect whales. When a whale spouts at the surface in the distance,
5: boom, there he is, right by the buoy, just right.
2: The camera detects the heat.
4: And that blow is a little bit warmer than the water and the air around it, so it provides a very good thermal signature.
2: The info is posted on the WhaleSafe website and is relayed to ships.
6: Traffic 10-1 to 4, over.
7: Traffic, this is Gary, roger.
2: Gary Reed is with the U.S. Coast Guard. He says they send a message over the radio when a whale is spotted. The bay's ferry companies are then able to slow down or go around, which they've committed to doing. The new camera also detects whales at night, he says.
8: We want the word to get out. We want people to know there are whales in a particular location so that they don't encounter them.
2: Gray whales in the North Pacific could use the help because over the last decade, their numbers have fallen by half. Douglas McCauley runs the University of California, Santa Barbara's Benioff Ocean Science Laboratory, which is helping lead the project.
9: We're looking at a moment for gray whales where every whale that comes in and goes out of the bay matters for population. So even though this is just one piece of the problem, it's a piece that we want to solve, can solve.
2: The bigger problem is climate change. But McCauley says the fact that gray whales are trying to adapt is a hopeful sign.
9: The world is changing. They're trying their best to change themselves. The one thing they're not doing is quitting.
2: So McCauley says it's up to humans not to quit too. Lauren Sommer, NPR News.
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0: This is All Things Considered from NPR News. I'm Mary Louise Kelly.
1: And I'm Elsa Chang. After a week of vote counting in California's primaries, we have results in the race for governor. The Associated Press has called the second place spot for Republican Steve Hilton. He will face, in November, Democrat Javier Becerra, who is the former Secretary of Health and Human Services, a former congressman, and a former state attorney general. Hilton is a former Fox News commentator endorsed by President Trump, who has campaigned on the idea of Republican leadership being the change that California needs. Now, no GOP candidate has won statewide office in California for 20 years. Joining us now to talk about all of this is KQED's Guy Marzorati. Hi, Guy.
2: Hey, thanks for having me.
1: Well, thanks for being here. All right, so let's get into these results. On Friday, we learned that Becerra was definitely in the governor's race. Tonight, the AP called the second spot for Hilton. What kind of race is this setting up for November, you think?
2: Well, most likely an uncompetitive one. Let's be honest. As you mentioned, it has been 20 years since California elected a Republican governor. That was Arnold Schwarzenegger.
1: Back
2: in 2006. And so it is a tough path ahead for Hilton by the very virtue of the fact that the single biggest thing he had going for him in this primary, and it was a top two primary in California, all Democrats, all Republicans on the same ballot. The biggest thing Hilton had going for him was Trump endorsed him. He had the endorsement of President Donald Trump that allowed him to consolidate Republican voters. But that very endorsement that was a propellant in the primary is going to likely be an anchor for Hilton in the general election when you're talking about a state where the vast majority of voters disapprove of the job that Trump has been doing as president.
1: Exactly. All right. Well, with Hilton moving on to the general election, that means Democrat Tom Steyer will not be advancing. What have you heard from Steyer tonight?
2: Well, it was definitely a tough campaign between Becerra and Steyer, but Steyer immediately endorsed Becerra tonight in a statement saying, quote, Californians must unite behind Javier Becerra. Clearly a tough loss for Steyer. This is a billionaire philanthropist who spent well over $200 million on this campaign alone. His victory, if he was able to make it into the general election, it would have been a big victory for California progressives. Steyer was running on this really tax-heavy platform, but I just think a lot of Democratic voters may have had reservations, even if they liked the policies that Steyer was putting forward, they may have had reservations about voting for a billionaire for governor.
1: Okay. Well, let's look past November and to a Becerra administration or a Hilton administration, should that case play out. But based on their experience, their track records, what will you be looking for when it comes to actually governing this state?
2: Yeah, I think with Becerra, he spent relatively little time on policy during the campaign compared to someone like Steyer. He's really leaning on the fact that he has the experience in Sacramento. He served as the state's attorney general. That's a job that there's a lot of overlap with the duties of the governor. He has those relationships in the Capitol. There are question marks, though, like where does he stand on issues like AI? How will he work with environmentalists after saying he supports new oil drilling? And then for Hilton, look, how would he work with a Democratic supermajority? I think there's some ideas he has that might have, you know, bipartisan support, like cutting taxes for small businesses, other things, scrapping environmental laws, promoting housing sprawl. Those would all likely get opposed by Democrats in the legislature.
1: That is KQED's Guy Marzorati. Thank you so much, Guy.
2: Thanks for having me.
0: This should be an exciting time for New Jersey. The state is set to host 8 matches for the World Cup, 8, including the marquee event, the final. So why are so many residents upset? It turns out quite a few think New Jersey got a raw deal. NPR's Raphael Nam has the story.
3: Driving home on a weekday afternoon, State Senator Declan O'Scanlan is mad, real mad. And it's not because he hates soccer.
4: My taxpayers are getting ripped off, and we are.
3: O'Scanlan represents the same district around central New Jersey where he was born. To him, it's a case of basic fairness. New Jersey has spent at least $100 million to host the games. FIFA, which runs the World Cup, is set to earn $11 billion from the tournament. And none of that money will be shared with New Jersey.
4: We're not going to get any great economic windfall. There's not going to be a ton of people here spending a ton of money. It's just not going to happen.
3: That's because O'Scanlan thinks most people are probably going to spend their time in New York. FIFA even markets the venue for its soccer games as New York, New Jersey, with a lot of pictures of the Manhattan skyline. You can guess how the senator feels about that.
4: It's a double kick in the throat. the billing as New York first. Sorry, we're footing the bill for the most part, and it's in New Jersey.
3: New Jersey fought hard to become a World Cup host back in 2018 under a different governor. But in 2026, that bill is adding up. Hosting is expensive, security costs are high, train stations have to be spruced up. And even if the costs end up being only $100 million, that's big money for states. Professor Danielle Sansalari at Seton Hall University has studied the state's finances. She's also a New Jerseyan, concerned about where her taxes are going.
5: So like when you see these numbers, $100 million, like, my gosh, this could fund like all of the issues with education for our youth, but we're spending it so people can, you know, go to a football game.
3: FIFA argues it's not just a football game, or soccer as it's called in America. Yes, host cities have to shoulder most of the costs, and yes, almost all the revenue goes to FIFA. But in exchange, cities get to host big stars like Cristiano Ronaldo in the biggest global tournament. Sansalari thinks that's ridiculous.
5: You know, it makes sense for places like Qatar that are trying to like rebrand an image, maybe increase tourism. But there's no one that is finding out about New York City because of the World Cup.
3: FIFA estimates the U.S. economy will earn about $30 billion. But NPR talked to half a dozen economists, and not a single one would vouch for any of the numbers. Sansalari herself doesn't see much upside of that for New Jersey. Why would visitors have a slice of pizza here when they can have one in Times Square, she wonders. And the worst thing? The state's transit system has been making upgrades to this train network for the expected visitors and is telling New Jerseyans it may be hard for them to get to New York.
5: They actually said, don't come into the city. I mean, that's insane.
3: New Jersey has tried to make up for some of the costs. It made headlines by trying to charge $150 for train tickets for soccer fans before lowering them to $98. But perhaps the biggest issue for the 11 American cities hosting World Cup games is that it's hard to know how much all of this is going to cost. Money for the World Cup gets tucked into state budgets, some of it here, some of it there, and pretty soon O'Scanlan says it's impossible to track.
4: We'll never know exactly how much this event is costing the taxpayers in New Jersey.
3: And that's the worry in New Jersey. One day, the World Cup will end and FIFA will move on. New Jerseyans, though, will likely still be tallying up the costs. Rafael Nam, NPR News.

0: WHYY in Philadelphia, this is Fresh Air. I'm Dave Davies. For millions of soccer fans across the world, a season of joy approaches. The World Cup begins this week. 48 national teams competing in matches in the United States, Canada, and Mexico. But for many fans, it's also a season of discontent. FIFA, the international federation that runs the tournament, is using dynamic pricing to boost ticket revenues, making this the most expensive World Cup ever. And they're accused of deceptive practices, spurring investigations from two state attorneys general. Also, many international visitors are discouraged by restrictive immigration policies in the U.S. We'll talk with Laura Williamson, editor-in-chief of The Athletic from the New York Times. Later, Ken Tucker reviews a new album from Kacey Musgraves and a biography of singer Gary Stewart. First News.
1: Live from NPR News in Washington, I'm Korva Coleman. President Trump says Iran has taken too long to negotiate. Writing online last hour, Trump says, quote, now they will have to pay the price. It's not clear what this means. The U.S. military fired on several Iranian sites this week. That was after President Trump said that Iran shot down a U.S. military helicopter on Monday. The two U.S. pilots aboard ejected safely. They were rescued by a drone. Iran says it responded to the U.S. military by firing missiles at U.S. forces in Jordan, Bahrain, and Kuwait. In a second online posting last hour, President Trump praised the U.S. military blockade on Iranian ports. He claimed that lots of oil is getting through the Strait of Hormuz. But oil traffic has been nearly shut down since the U.S. and Israel attacked Iran on February 28th. Four states held primary elections yesterday: Maine, Nevada, North Dakota, and South Carolina. In the South Carolina Republican gubernatorial contest, Lieutenant Governor Pamela Evatt and Attorney General Alan Wilson will go to a runoff. From South Carolina Public Radio, Gavin Jackson reports.
2: Even though Evatt received President Trump's endorsement days ago, it hasn't been enough to help her win the Republican nomination outright. In a field of five candidates, Evatt has enjoyed strong polling and improved name recognition, something that she grew over months of crisscrossing the state. She faces four-term Attorney General Alan Wilson. In his endorsement, Trump said he expected Evatt to pick the son of her boss, Governor Henry McMaster, to be her running mate, a mention that drew widespread criticism by her opponents, including Congresswoman Nancy Mace. Evatt and McMaster have denied that she's tapped him as her running mate. Evatt and Wilson will face off again on June 23rd. The winner of that race will face off against the Democratic State Representative Jermaine Johnson in November. For NPR News, I'm Gavin Jackson in Columbia, South Carolina.
1: The Southern Baptist Convention has a new president. The Nashville-based Protestant denomination has elected a Florida pastor. He views the response to the SBC's sex abuse scandal as exaggerated. From member station WPLN, Mariana Bacallao reports.
3: For the past few years, the SBC's annual convention has focused on the fallout of sex abuse scandals and whether to enshrine a ban on women serving as pastors. Florida pastor Willie Rice won after asserting that he wouldn't budge on culture issues. Here's what Pastor Adrian Taylor said when nominating Rice.
4: The culture may change. The crowds may change. But God's word is immutable and it will never change. It is the inspired, inerrant, infallible word of a living God.
3: Rice assumes the highest position for the nation's largest Protestant denomination at a critical time for the SBC, as church membership drops even.

0: ready to welcome guests. NPR's Winsor Johnston reports on organizing efforts in Kansas City, Missouri.
1: Regional planners estimate the World Cup could bring as many as 650,000 visitors to the Kansas City metro area over the course of the games. Pam Kramer is CEO of KC 2026, the local organizing committee. She says visitors are beginning to arrive, including teams using the city as a training base.
2: When you watch Team Argentina move from their hotel to their training site and fans are lining the street and just get a glimpse of Lionel Messi, that tells us something is starting to happen here in Kansas City.
1: Organizers say thousands of volunteers and a regional transportation network are in place ahead of the first match on June 16th. Winsor Johnston, NPR News.
0: Game 4 is tonight in the NBA Finals. The New York Knicks will again host the San Antonio Spurs in New York City. The Knicks lead the NBA series 2-1. I'm Corva Coleman, NPR News.
3: 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Penn Medicine is working to change lives, one moment, one treatment, one patient at a time. This is NPR.

0: This is Fresh Air. I'm Dave Davies. The FIFA World Cup opens this week with soccer matches in the United States, Canada, and Mexico. With 48 teams in 104 matches, this will be the biggest World Cup ever. Gianni Infantino, the president of FIFA, the international federation that runs the tournament, has declared that this will be the greatest event that humanity, mankind, has ever seen and ever will see. So, yes, there's plenty of excitement. More than 5 million tickets have been sold to international travelers alone. But this is also a season of some discontent surrounding the Cup. Aside from logistical challenges like transportation, there are issues arising from war, politics, infectious disease, and, according to many, greed. FIFA's ticketing practices and pricing have outraged many fans and prompted investigations by two state attorneys general. U.S. immigration restrictions and the war with Iran have affected travel from many countries, and the Ebola outbreak has the attention of local and international health officials. And just to keep things interesting this week, there's the NBA Finals and another one-of-a-kind sports event coming up on Sunday, the Ultimate Fighting Championship on the White House lawn. To talk about all this, we've invited Laura Williamson, editor-in-chief of The Athletic, to join us. The Athletic is the subscription-based sports journalism site of the New York Times. Before joining The Athletic, Laura Williamson was sports news editor and a correspondent at the Daily Mail. She joined us from London, where she is based. We recorded our conversation yesterday. Laura Williamson, welcome to Fresh Air.
1: Thank you. Thank you for having me.
0: You know, we'll be talking about some issues and controversy surrounding the World Cup. But to begin with, I just want to take note of the enormous pleasure and joy that this brings to many hundreds of millions of people around the world. Just share with us, you know, what the World Cup can be at its best.
1: Yeah, I mean, when I think about my experience of World Cups, you know, as a kid and then being lucky enough to be in Qatar 4 years ago and to cover that tournament, you might not remember the score, you might not remember who scored, but you remember where you were and who you watched it with and what it meant to you at that time. And I think it's that power that actually sport can have and football, soccer in particular, can have to bring people together, that sort of connective tissue, if you like. So that's the hope, that that's what this tournament can do, without sounding sort of too sentimental about things. But I really do believe that football in particular has the power to do that.
0: Is there a heart-stopping play or moment that sticks in your mind when you think about the World Cup?
1: I do think back to that final 3.5 years ago in Qatar, France and Argentina, and, you know, going right down to the wire in terms of penalties, and watching Lionel Messi lift the World Cup trophy was just an incredible moment, when you think of his career, and it's obviously still going.

0: He'll be there this time around as well. But just it's so rare that you get an incredible game to match the occasion, and that delivered on all fronts.
1: All right, well, so let's talk about some of the issues here. Ticket prices at this World Cup are higher than any World Cup ever, in part because FIFA, which runs this thing, is using dynamic pricing, right?
0: Yes, the first time it's ever been used.
1: Yeah, so what does that mean for fans?
0: It means ticket prices go, I was going to say up and down, but actually they just go up at the moment, depending on scarcity and depending on the demand for those tickets. So because a certain number of tickets have been kept back or allocated to fans that are going to follow that country throughout the tournament, it's meant prices have gone up and up and up. So for the final, which obviously we don't know who's going to be in that, at the moment there's sort of an average price of around $11,000, which is eye-watering, to be honest. But then at the other level, an England fan, for example, who wanted to have the opportunity to buy a ticket for every one of their group games and then an opportunity to buy a ticket to follow their team even all the way on to the final, they were being asked to part with £14,000 ahead of the tournament. I mean, that is just so prohibitive for, you know, the average person. It's an incredible amount of money before you've added on hotels and travel, etc., etc. So the dynamic pricing has been very controversial because it also doesn't distinguish between, they're called supporter fans in FIFA language, but between fans who, you know, have been to every game that their team has played for the past 10 years, for example, and somebody who lives in Philadelphia and quite fancies going to a World Cup game. You might think, well, that's just tough luck. If the demand's there, that's what happens. But it's a very different approach for football in general. And I think that's why it's caused so much upset, because you're not being rewarded for loyalty, if you like, or for being an expert about your team. So that's been very, very controversial, and has upset a lot of people.
1: You know, and it's not just the prices. It's the way they are being managed and marketed. And I didn't understand really how troublingly deceptive this can be until I read a piece in The Athletic, of which you are editor-in-chief, by Henry Bushnell, who wrote this story about how typically when you buy a sports ticket, I'm going to go to a game in Baltimore. My daughter lives in Baltimore, so I was going to get a Baltimore Orioles game. And you go to the website, and there's a map of the stadium, and you can pick the section, the row, the seat that you know exactly what you're getting and what it costs. But he writes in this piece that when people went to the FIFA site to buy tickets for their games, you couldn't choose a seat. You chose a category of seats. There were four categories. And he noted that for category one, the most expensive, which was in for most of them more than $1,000, sometimes several thousand, you were shown a map of the stadium. And basically, the good seats in the lower half along the sidelines were category one. So that you didn't know what seat you were getting, but you figured you're getting one of those. But in fact, what happens is after you bought it, they changed the lines without your knowledge. And what you might have found is that now your category one price got you a seat somewhere else. And here's a cut from a video that Henry Bushnell said, describing about what happened to most of these fans. He said he's talked to a lot of them, and they are not getting what they thought.
2: I haven't been able to find a single fan who got those desirable seats. Everyone says they're in corners or behind the goals or even in the second deck. And in some cases, even if they paid a category one price, they're actually in sections that were colored red for category two at one point, because FIFA has been quietly altering these maps throughout the past several months. So the fans are furious. They feel misled, taken advantage of, scammed. Those are a few words they've used. One even told me he's considering a class action lawsuit. FIFA's response? The maps were, quote, indicative and, quote, designed to provide guidance rather than the exact seat layout.
1: So, Laura Williamson, what's the fallout from this?
0: Yeah, Henry has been incredible in terms of the rigorous way he's reported this process. And another point that he's made in an article on Monday on The Athletic is a lot of this has come because the process has been so opaque. So FIFA can do what they like, ostensibly. They are the World Cup organisers. So as you referenced there, we've heard examples of people thinking they're buying VIP hospitality tickets. And then actually, when the ticket seat and row number comes through, it's category one, which is a very, very different experience. And I think even going back to sort of September, that was the first time that information about ticketing for this tournament was released. And that was only in September, you know, less than a year to go before kickoff. And then there was the sort of right to buy fiasco, if you like, which was where you paid an additional fee to have the right to buy a ticket because FIFA were banking on there being such high demand, which there was. Then the dynamic pricing kicked in and the sort of initial prices shot up by an average of 35% for, I think, 95 of the 104 games. And then people have realised what tickets they've got. And as you say, they're not in the area they thought they were. Then there's also the resale market. So previously, you would buy a ticket maybe through FIFA or through the event organisers, and then some people choose to put it on a secondary resale site and make money that way. FIFA have really leaned into the resale market, which has meant, so they're operating an official one, but there's a 15% fee for both the buyer and the seller, which goes to FIFA, on any resale. So fans are being hit again. And they still don't have that full knowledge of, if I'm buying a ticket for this game at this stadium, I know where I'm going to sit, because it could all change again.
1: So FIFA has its own proprietary resale platform in which they earn essentially 30% commission on it.
0: Mm-hmm. Right? Yep.
1: Wow.
0: Yep. Yep.
1: Well, we know that the attorneys general of New York and New Jersey have announced investigations into this and have issued subpoenas for FIFA. I don't know where that stands. Do you have any sense of what redress there might be for disappointed fans?
0: Sadly, I think the answer is you just have to take your chance on the dynamic pricing market going down, which I really can't see happening now it's this close to it. I think this is what we've signed up for, if you like, and it's quite sad for the ordinary fan. I mean, there's been some very sort of small concessions in terms of $1,060 tickets for sort of true fans, if you like, or followers of each team at each game, and then some concessions for games at MetLife in terms of New York City residents or New Jersey residents. But like, we're talking 1,000 tickets out of 60,000 or more. So they're very, very small inroads. You know, FIFA and Gianni Infantino have said lots of times that, you know, this is the American ticketing model. You know, Americans, they want entertainment and they're happy to pay for it. Our research and from the people we've been speaking to, both sort of casual sports fans and diehard football soccer fans, that's just not the case. That's, you know, that when you're talking about four figures to see a World Cup game, that is just prohibitive for so many people.
1: Jennifer Davenport, who is the Attorney General for the state of New Jersey, said, being honest about ticket sales is not complicated, but FIFA has turned buying a ticket to the World Cup into a gauntlet of confusion, fake scarcity, and impossibly high prices. Well, we'll see where her investigation goes. I mean, I assume that at the pace these things usually work, nothing's going to happen over the course of the tournament itself.
0: No, I wouldn't have thought so. And then the way football works, we'll be on to the next one. But there is very likely to be a Women's World Cup in the United States, along with a couple of other countries, in 2031. So I think it's going to be fascinating to keep an eye on the lessons that have been learnt this time to see what happens then. We should say that FIFA's argument is always, well, this tournament is going to make $11 billion, which is going to be invested back into the global game. But again, that's where the opaque nature of this comes into play, in that, you know, the 211 FIFA member federations can expect to get about $8 million each from this tournament or during this World Cup cycle. But we don't know where that's going. How does that translate to kids playing soccer in Senegal or Ivory Coast or wherever? We don't know. We don't know where that money goes. So I think that also adds to the confusion and the feeling of, well, who is this tournament for? Is it for fans? Is it for the member federations? Is it for growing the global game? A lot of questions swirling around.
1: When you make it enough of an elite event, are you going to lose the ground level fanatics, if you will, who bring all the color to the game?
0: Yeah, and without being sort of oversensitive about it, but you know, what about the local kids who? So many of my colleagues in North America talk about 94 and being a kid and being at a game and actually getting this bug for this beautiful game, which at its best it is simple and beautiful. And if the ticket prices are as prohibitive as we've been discussing, how do you get a family of four into a game? Like it's impossible. So I guess that would be my main concern going into it, that if we're talking about an opportunity to really grow soccer in the US in particular, are we missing an opportunity here, I think?
1: We're going to take a break here. Let me reintroduce you. We are speaking with Laura Williamson. She is editor-in-chief at The Athletic. She'll talk more after this short break. This is Fresh Air.

0: This is Fresh Air, and we're speaking with Laura Williamson, editor-in-chief at The Athletic, the New York Times sports journalism site, about the World Cup and other events this summer. I guess we should know that Gianni Infantino, the president of FIFA, took over after this horrific scandal. It was 2015 when they raided the headquarters, and I think 27 FIFA officials pled guilty to fraud charges. And he has aggressively expanded the game, right? Operates far more tournaments now than it used to and generates a whole lot more money.
1: Gianni Infantino was elected in 2016 on a ticket of two things, really. It was, A, I'm going to clean up this game. I mean, you can't overstate how damaging that 2015 scandal was. I mean, I remember it vividly. I was working at the Daily Mail, and the FBI and Swiss authorities raided a luxury hotel on a lake in Zurich, and, you know, you had FIFA executives being taken out, you know, with their head under bed sheets and things. It was extraordinary, rampant, systemic and deep-rooted corruption. So outcomes, Gianni Infantino, he was at UEFA, which is the European governing body of football, and he says, I'm going to clean up this game. And he also very cleverly said, and I am going to give the 211 member federations, though they're the people who vote for him to be in power, I'm going to give you more money. And he quickly raised the sort of annual bounty, if you like, from $3 million to $5 million, and now it's $8 million. And the way he's done that...
0: The bounty meaning what those federations pay to participate?
1: No, the money that they receive as a member of FIFA. So this is ostensibly where all the ticket money, all the revenue from mainly Men's World Cup, but lots of other events as well, is filtering down. So he's raised more money for the people that, you know, to be blunt, are voting to keep him in power. Very clever. And the way he's done that is by basically creating more football tournaments. So we've seen the Club World Cup for men, which was hosted by the US last summer, was won by Chelsea eventually. But that was a huge event that had come, the Club World Cup used to be sort of eight teams in the winter, somewhere in the Middle East, very low key.
0: When we say clubs, that means these soccer teams that are in, you know, mostly in Europe, I guess, right?
1: Yeah.
0: In South America, right? But they're private teams. They're not national teams, right?
1: Exactly. So you'd have the European champions against the South American champions, et cetera, et cetera. So he's created this huge new tournament, to be honest, with huge prize money involved to get and to generate more revenue. And this is why we find ourselves with 48 teams in the World Cup, and talk that may go to 64 for next time, which people are always eager to talk down, but it's not going away. So his answer for creating this incredible amount of cash has been just more football. What that means for what we'll see on the pitch this summer, I'm not quite sure, because players are definitely tired. But he has delivered on the two things that he said he would do in 2016. He's cleaned up FIFA, the scandals and the, you know, awful stories of bribery and corruption are gone. They feel like they belong to a previous era. And he is giving more money to the federations. So in a way, he's done what he said he would do.
0: And he has had a very close relationship with President Trump. He recently gave him FIFA's first ever peace prize, right?
1: Yeah, that was, I was at the World Cup draw in Washington, D.C. before Christmas, and it really was an extraordinary moment. Handing over the first FIFA Peace Prize to President Trump, and then in the next breath saying that politics and soccer don't mix. It's you can't equate the two. So FIFA are very hot, for example, on what flags you can bring into to a World Cup stadium. So they're saying that because politics and soccer don't mix, you couldn't bring in an Iranian flag that reflected the old regime. But at the same time, they can give a peace prize to the President of the United States. It's, again, that sort of lack of transparency and clear rules. It does feel like it's one rule for one person and one for another.
0: So I suppose those controversies, and as well as the high ticket prices, are contributing to the fact that hotel reservations are off, right?
1: Yes. Yeah, I think another factor as well is travel, transport to the games itself. We've covered this extensively because, again, from a sort of British perspective, if you like, of being able to get a £5 ticket to get a bus or a train to a stadium, etc. The idea of being charged, I think it's $80 to get from Boston to Foxborough. Actually, Scotland have a game there, or it's now down in inverted commas from $150 to $98 to get from Penn Station to MetLife, and you have to pre-book as well. That's again another cost that people are just not prepared to pay. And I think when you package all of that together, visas, tickets, hotel prices, sort of the image of America geopolitically and globally, the cost of actually getting to the games, then we haven't even talked about water. We've had the Watergate scandal this week. I think it is off-putting for a lot of people.
0: Yeah, the Watergate thing was the FIFA originally said people could bring empty bottles, transparent water bottles in to get them filled at coolers. Then they reversed themselves, and then they reversed the reversal, right? So now you can bring a water bottle?
1: You can. Not to the stadiums in Mexico, but you can into the US and Canada. Up to, I think, 20 ounces, sort of soft plastic bottles, which I think has been a relief for lots of people, because another thing we haven't mentioned is the heat. The games, especially in the latter stages, you know, the final kicks off at 3 p.m. local time, which it will either storm or it will be, you know, burning hot. So absolutely fans need to have water, as do the players, of course.
0: We're going to take another break here. Let me reintroduce you. We are speaking with Laura Williamson. She is editor-in-chief at The Athletic. She'll be back to talk more after this short break. I'm Dave Davies, and this is Fresh Air.

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0: This is Fresh Air. I'm Dave Davies, and we're listening to my interview with Laura Williamson, editor-in-chief of the New York Times sports journalism site The Athletic. We're just days away from opening matches of the World Cup, where some controversy swirls around ticket prices, immigration policy, and other issues. And in just 5 days, President Donald Trump will celebrate his 80th birthday by hosting an Ultimate Fighting Championship on the White House lawn. We recorded our conversation with Laura Williamson yesterday. The United States, under the Trump administration, has required bonds from $500 up to $15,000 for travelers from some countries to post when entering the United States to ensure that they won't remain there illegally. And the administration has waived those bonds for those coming to the World Cup, provided they bought their ticket by April 15th and entered the FIFA pass system. So not just anybody, right?
1: That's it. And I think some of the reporting around that change in the rules was confusing as well, because it was like, oh, you know, they've waived all the bonds. No, they haven't. Like, you had to sign up for the FIFA pass scheme, which was supposed to basically enable you to book embassy appointments, etc., and help with the visa scheduling process. You had to have done that and have bought a match ticket by April the 15th. Now, some countries didn't qualify until 3 weeks earlier, 3 weeks before that. So there will be lots and lots of people who have been affected by this.
0: You know, we've talked about some of the difficulties with ticket prices, with immigration issues. There's also just getting to the game if you're in the right city and you have a hotel booked. And in the past World Cups, host countries have invested a lot in getting fans to and from matches. I mean, I read that in Russia in 2018, there were long-distance trains to get people from one Russian city to another that were no charge. What was it like when you were in Qatar for the last World Cup?
1: It was totally and utterly different, because all those games really were within one city. You wouldn't be able to see all of it, but in theory, if you wanted to, you could go to four games in a day by getting the air-conditioned, very clean, very efficient, very free train system between the two, their version of a subway. Whereas here, because it is so spread out over 16 host cities and three countries, all of which are almost like their own little kingdoms, if you like. They've all signed individual contracts with FIFA, so there's all different rules all over the place. It's going to be completely different. And also, I think, because of one of FIFA's things is about the naming of stadiums, so you can't have commercial names in stadium titles. So MetLife is MetLife to so many people, but it will be New York, New Jersey Stadium for the duration of this World Cup.
0: This World Cup comes at a time when there is an Ebola outbreak in at least two African countries. There are travel restrictions in the United States from some of those countries, including Congo, which is sending a team to the tournament and I think has a base in Houston. How much of a concern, how much of disruption might this cause to World Cup matches?
1: The answer is we don't know. So it's a huge unknown in terms of, I mean, fans, you would think fans actually coming from Congo will be very, very, very limited because of the reasons we've discussed. The health measures around the team itself will be incredibly tight. But it's another factor that, of course, is very concerning, and another thing for people to think about.
0: Security is always a challenge at these things. And, you know, it's interesting that 2 years ago at the Copa America Cup final in Florida, some fans actually stormed the stadium. It was quite a chaotic scene. Do you have any sense of what special security measures might be undertaken in these World Cup matches?
1: I was at that final, and actually my children and my dad were there as well.
0: Really?
1: It was very, very scary in terms of it happened, I think, because fans left it, as they're allowed to, they left it late to get into the stadium, and then a crush developed, and the reaction was to shut the gates, which just meant people had nowhere to go, and the kickoff was delayed, and it was very scary, very scary. I think FIFA would say that, well, that wasn't that wasn't our tournament. We didn't run that operation. It will be very different at the World Cup. And I do think it will be in terms of the perimeter, sort of the outside boundary of the stadiums is quite a long way away from the actual bowl, which will sort of help the flow of people, which is often where problems occur. We've seen it here, for example, at the Stade de France with the Champions League final, the European Championship a couple of years ago, with crushes developing as people get there late. But I think the wider surface area will definitely help there. I think there's going to be security issues about what people are bringing into stadiums, in terms of flags and political banners and slogans and things like that. That was a huge issue in Qatar, with people wanting to bring flags protesting about human rights, etc., into stadiums and getting them taken off them or denied entry. I think we'll see that on a different level at this tournament. And then in terms of general public safety, I've been reading about some action on drones and the use of drones above stadiums. And that's again a bit of an unknown. We don't know what's going to happen there. But I do think the sort of flow of people, if you like, in terms of their physical safety, that we'll be as well prepared as we possibly can be because of the large distance outside the stadiums, and then trying to communicate to people to get there early, etc. too.
0: The United States is at war with Iran. The Iranian team is being allowed to come, right?
1: Yes. We actually sent a reporter to Turkey to see them off, if you like. They had a pre-tournament training camp there. They flew to Mexico, just over the border from the US. They landed there in the early hours of Sunday morning. And then they're still waiting on visas to get into the US to play their games. There have been reports that they will sensibly only be allowed day passes, so they have to go into the US and then leave again. So it's very, very fraught. And also we're hearing, we would hear this because there's a travel ban, but a lot of dissident fans who are anti the regime and have lived outside of Iran for a long time have been denied their visas to get into the United States. So it will be very much reliant on the Iranian diasporas, particularly in Los Angeles, to support their team however they see fit.
0: Yeah, you know, I want to get this straight. You and I are speaking on Monday. Are you saying that the Iranian team is not actually in the United States yet?
1: No, they're still in Mexico, and they're still awaiting visa clearance to travel into the United States to play their games.
0: And I understand the State Department refused entry to certain members of the staff for the team, letting the players in, but not all of the staff. Is that right?
1: Yes, that's right. This goes back to a women's tournament, actually, which was in Australia a few months ago. And we did a lot of reporting around the fact that security personnel attached to the regime had travelled with the team to make sure they didn't abscond. And in fact, Australia ended up offering refuge, but the vast majority returned to Iran with the team. So that's the explanation for certain members of the backroom staff being denied entry, because it's unclear whether they are there for performance reasons or whether they are representative of the regime.
0: We're going to take another break here. Let me reintroduce you. We are speaking with Laura Williamson. She is editor-in-chief at The Athletic. We will continue our conversation in just a moment. This is Fresh Air.

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1: This is Fresh Air, and we're speaking with Laura Williamson. She is editor-in-chief at The Athletic. We're talking about World Cup matches and the Ultimate Fighting Championship that's scheduled for the White House lawn this coming Sunday. Well, Laura Williamson, I don't know if you follow mixed martial arts much, but...
2: Not closely, but we'll go.
1: This is going to be quite an event here. I mean, this structure's been built on the lawn of the White House, and President Trump, it's going to be his birthday, it's going to be Flag Day, and there's going to be this Ultimate Fighting Championship. You know, American presidents have traditionally met to congratulate, you know, championship sports teams at the college level, the pro level, occasionally attend big games. Is there any precedent for something like this?
2: I mean, was it 600-ton steel arch on the South Lawn? It feels a little bit different to President Obama going to watch an NBA game, doesn't it?
1: Yeah.
2: I mean, it's quite a weekend. I think we're expecting President Trump at the US's opening game on Friday as well. And then this shindig on the White House lawn on Sunday.
1: Donald Trump has a history with mixed martial arts, doesn't he?
2: He does. Also, I think has recently invested in UFC's parent company as well, which brings an added dimension to hosting an event with such premium ticket prices as well, I think.
1: Well, yeah, let's talk about that directly. The Athletic reported on this. A few weeks after this Ultimate Fighting Championship on the White House lawn was announced, Donald Trump bought a substantial amount of stock. He was required to report this, so we don't know the exact amount. But it was between 15,000 and 50,000 stock into TKO Holdings, which is the parent company of the Ultimate Fighting Championships. What's the significance of this?
2: I think when you look at this event, and again, we've been talking about ticket prices, I think premium tickets for this UFC event are sort of $1 million a pop at the very highest level. So who is profiting from that? Would be my question. Is it the holding group in which Mr. Trump has recently invested? I think that it sort of invites further questions about why this event is being held and where the money's going.
1: So a potential conflict of interest if there's an event in a public space that he's profiting from. Mm-hmm. Now, a lawsuit was filed just over the weekend asking the judge to halt this event. What do we know about that?
2: The suit is ostensibly saying, as we've just mentioned, that is this a conflict of interest? It's saying that it's giving the chief executive of UFC, Dana White, unfettered access to the White House and the Lincoln Memorial, where the weigh-ins are going to be held before the event, to stage a private for-profit sports event. Obviously, it's in such a public and prestigious area. So that's the main tenement of the lawsuit.
1: You know, before I let you go, you know, at The Athletic, you have all these veteran sports journalists, a huge staff who do great work. I mean, a lot of good analytical stuff. And I imagine a lot of these sports journalists got into the field because they were either athletes themselves or just loved sports, and they liked to write about the players and the teams and the competition. But, you know, sports is such a big business now, and the drive for profits affects competition. I wonder if you wrestle at times with how to, you know, apportion your reporting resources to covering the athletic competition or the business of sports.
2: Yeah, we do. I think about that a lot, actually, because I think ultimately I want our reporters to tell people things they don't know about whatever it is they care about, and sport and culture and business and politics are so entwined now, so interspersed. So I do feel we have a duty, really, to explore all avenues of that. You know, football, soccer is not just now about what happens in 90 minutes on the pitch. You know, some of our most popular pieces might be about player salaries, for example, or trades or transfers and who's going where and the intrigue around that. I sort of think back to the last World Cup as well. One of our most successful pieces was about Lionel Messi, the Argentina and Inter Miami striker's relationship with Saudi Arabia. And of course it helped that Saudi Arabia had a shock win against Argentina, so people were interested around that. But the piece wasn't about the sport at all. It was about his sponsorship deals and how he danced this dance with a Middle Eastern state, ostensibly. And it was hugely popular because people want to know about the whole player, you know, in the round, not just what they can do with a football at their feet. So I often think back to that, and that's been a real sort of tenement of our planning for this tournament, in that we do want to deliver comprehensive coverage, and that doesn't just mean every game live and the focus on the bigger players. It means rigorous reporting around the biggest stories and those sort of those topics that take us away from the pitch are just as important, really. But then the other thing is that sport is supposed to be fun. I'm often telling reporters that it can be a release as well. So I think we have to remember that, you know, going back to my answer right at the beginning about the joy that a World Cup tournament can bring. We have to remember that. And we have to remember that because of the reasons we've discussed today, so many people won't be able to go. They'll be viewing this through their television screens, through their radios, etc. So we have to take them there. We have to tell them what it's like, good and bad, really.
1: So are you going to be attending any World Cup matches yourself?
2: I am. I fly out on Wednesday for a couple of weeks, based in New York City. So I'm hoping to get some games at MetLife. And I come back to the UK and then out again for the last 10 days or so. So, again, hoping to get to the final.
1: Are you picking your games based on the competing teams, just getting a sense of it? I mean, are you there as a journalist or a fan or what?
2: Oh, very much as a journalist, but sadly the role of an editor is just to tell other people what to do rather than go and experience the joy of World Cup matches myself.
1: Well, Laura Williamson, thank you so much for speaking with us.
2: Absolute pleasure. Thank you.
1: Laura Williamson is editor-in-chief at The Athletic from the New York Times. We recorded our interview yesterday. Coming up, rock critic Ken Tucker reviews a new album from Casey Musgraves and a recent biography of the 1970s-era singer Gary Stewart. This is Fresh Air.

This is Fresh Air. Our rock critic Ken Tucker has something new and something old for us. There's the new album from one of country music's biggest stars, Kacey Musgraves. Ken thinks the best songs on her new album, Middle of Nowhere, have the dramatic detail of good fiction. He's also here to praise a recently published book, Jimmy McDonough's biography of the 1970s-era singer Gary Stewart, called I Am From the Honky Tonks. It's a lengthy portrait of a gifted but tragic performer. Something old, something new. Let's start with Kacey Musgraves.

The conventional framing of Kacey Musgraves' recent career is that she went pop for a few years on a couple of albums and now is returning to country music with Middle of Nowhere. But the Texas twang in her yearning, searching voice has always remained rooted in country's deep melancholy. One of the best moments on this album occurs on the song Back on the Wagon, whose lyric is upbeat and optimistic. The guy she loves has gotten sober and responsible. The two of them are planning a new, cloudless future. But Musgraves' vocal carries all the feelings the lyric suppresses. You can hear the worry and doubt in her voice. She wants to believe he's changed, but she can't help but wonder, has he really? Can I go through all that pain again? The tension between voice and words creates an entire vivid short story in under 4 minutes.

Middle of Nowhere is an uneven album, sometimes succumbing to the kind of false hope that Back on the Wagon is too honest to claim. Profound sadness and extravagant schmaltz characterize the music of Gary Stewart, the country cult figure who died in 2003. Stewart's voice was an emotional rumble that rose into a keening high tenor in moments of exquisite pain, as on the title song of his extraordinary 1975 album, Out of Hand.

Gary Stewart's life was out of hand, to put it mildly. The new biography by Jimmy McDonough called I Am From the Honky Tonks spends more than 500 pages chronicling Stewart's wild life and times. Born poor into a large Kentucky family in 1944, Stewart idolized Hank Williams, had quit school, and was playing in bands by his mid-teens. Pretty soon, his distinctive voice and the cleverly precise details in his songwriting caught the attention of Nashville stars like Mel Tillis, who provided an entree into the industry. Early on in the book, McDonough sets up what would be the detail that sets Gary Stewart's life apart from so many performers. Time and again, writes McDonough, Gary would stress to me he never went looking for stardom, never went knocking on doors, never begged anyone to listen to his demos. McDonough's book then chronicles the way others pushed Stewart to record the wonderfully agonized ballads he wrote and insisted that he submit to the Nashville star-making machinery. For a short while, it worked.

That's She's Actin' Single, I'm Drinkin' Doubles, Stewart's only number one hit. Stewart liked to play music, but the smaller the crowd, he thought, the better he'd be able to connect to an audience. As the years went by, his ambivalence toward celebrity became a dark resentment. He shunned interviews, lost record contracts. Lots of drugs were consumed to numb it all. Stewart died by suicide at age 59. Here's Bob Dylan's favorite Gary Stewart song.

0: A half century in the making, I Am From the Honky Tonks is a lot more than the biography of a cult artist. It's a vast, tumultuous portrait of 20th century Southern working class life. I think a history-minded artist like Kacey Musgraves would really like this book. I hope she and you read it.
1: Ken Tucker reviewed new music by Kacey Musgraves and a biography of Gary Stewart called I Am From the Honky Tonks. On tomorrow's show, we speak with actor Josh O'Connor. He won an Emmy playing a young Prince Charles in The Crown. Now he's the lead in Steven Spielberg's new film Disclosure Day. We'll talk about his approach in this new blockbuster and Spielberg's decades-long exploration of the idea that aliens are among us. I hope you can join us.

Fresh Air's executive producer is Sam Brigger. Our technical director and engineer is Audrey Bentham. Our interviews and reviews are produced and edited by Phyllis Myers, Anne-Marie Baldonado, Lauren Krenzel, Teresa Madden, Monique Nazareth, Thea Challoner, Susan Yakundi, Anna Bauman, and Nico Gonzalez-Whistler. Our digital media producer is Molly C.V. Nesper. Roberta Shorrock directs the show. For Terry Gross and Tanya Mosley, I'm Dave Davies.

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0: Romance is a best-selling fiction genre every year. But how do you write a love story when you aren't used to seeing yourself represented on the page? From WAMU and NPR in Washington, this is 1A. Hi, I'm Jen White. A young black woman in D.C. explores her identity in the shadow of the 2024 election. A casting agent tries to shed past trauma to find love. Those are women at the heart of novels out this summer that are pushing the boundaries of romance. Authors Tia Williams and Haley Blassingame join us to talk about writing love stories centering black women navigating work, politics, non-monogamy, and more. But first, a resurgence of fighting has threatened the shaky ceasefire in the Iran war. What to know about the situation in the Middle East after this news?
1: Live from NPR News in Washington, I'm Korva Coleman. A wartime spike in gasoline prices has pushed inflation to its highest level in more than 3 years. NPR's Scott Horsley reports on the latest cost of living data from the Labor Department.
2: Consumer prices in May were up 4.2% from a year ago. That's the biggest annual increase since April of 2023. Prices rose by 0.5% between April and May, with energy costs accounting for more than 60% of that monthly increase. Stripping out volatile food and energy costs, so-called core inflation was 2.9% for the 12 months ending in May, a slightly larger annual increase than the previous month. Gasoline prices have moderated in recent days, but are still about $1.17 a gallon higher than they were before the U.S. and Israel launched their war on Iran. AAA says the average price of regular gas is about $4.15 a gallon. Scott Horsley, NPR News, Washington.
1: Iran says it targeted U.S. military bases in Jordan, Kuwait, and Bahrain today in response to American airstrikes in Iran. The strikes follow the downing of a U.S. military helicopter near the Strait of Hormuz, as NPR's Jane Araf reports.
3: Jordan says it shot down 5 Iranian missiles fired toward Azraq in eastern Jordan. The U.S. military has a major presence in a Jordanian airbase in the desert there. Jordan said shrapnel from the interceptions caused no damage or casualties. Iran said it destroyed U.S. fighter jet hangars and a command and control center at the base. The U.S. military did not comment. Iran also targeted a U.S. airbase in Kuwait. And in Bahrain, where the U.S. Fifth Fleet is based, sirens sounded while the government urged residents to seek shelter. Jane Araf, NPR News, Beirut.
1: President Trump wrote online this morning that Iran has taken too long to negotiate a deal and, quote, now they will have to pay the price. It's not clear what this means. In a second posting, Trump praised the U.S. military blockade on Iranian ports and claimed lots of oil is getting through the strait. Oil traffic has been nearly shut down since the U.S. and Israel attacked Iran on February 28th. Congress has passed a $70 billion package to fund immigration enforcement programs through the end of President Trump's term in the White House. Congressional Republicans used a budget maneuver to adopt the measure. NPR's Jimena Bustillo reports Democrats had objected.
4: Congress was originally on track to fund these parts of DHS, along with many other parts of the federal government, though through its normal appropriations process. But Senate Democrats pulled their support for that measure and for all of DHS funding after DHS agents shot and killed 2 U.S. citizens in Minneapolis in January.
1: NPR's Jimena Bustillo reporting. President Trump is scheduled to sign the measure into law this morning. You're listening to NPR News. Microsoft co-founder Bill Gates is scheduled to testify today to the House Oversight Committee behind closed doors. The Republican-led panel wants to question him about his relationship with late sex offender Jeffrey Epstein. Democrats say they want to ask Gates about whether he knew anything about Epstein's crimes. Gates has denied seeing or participating in any of Epstein's crimes. The Food and Drug Administration has approved a new sunscreen ingredient for the first time in decades. In the United States, sunscreen is regulated.

0: and older. Products containing this ingredient aren't on store shelves yet, but should be in the next few months. Sydney Lupkin, NPR News.
1: In men's pro hockey, the Stanley Cup final is now tied at 2 games apiece. The Carolina Hurricanes beat the Vegas Golden Knights last night 5-3. They'll move to Raleigh, North Carolina, tomorrow night for Game 5. In the NBA Finals, Game 4 is tonight. The New York Knicks will again welcome the San Antonio Spurs in Madison Square Garden. The Knicks lead the series 2-1. This is NPR.
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0: This is 1A. I'm Jen White. After a weekend of renewed fighting between Iran and Israel, both sides are halting strikes amid a precarious ceasefire. Fighting escalated on Sunday with Israeli strikes outside of Beirut in Lebanon. The Israeli military said it was targeting Hezbollah, the Iranian-backed militant group in Lebanon. Iran sent retaliatory missiles towards Israel. Israel also said that it launched two waves of airstrikes across Iran on Monday, including on Iran's biggest petrochemical facility. Monday saw further exchanges of fire between the two nations. Donald Trump publicly called on both countries to stop attacks. It was the worst escalation of fighting since April's ceasefire between Iran and Israel. Meanwhile, Israel has continued its incursion into southern Lebanon. Earlier today, Israeli strikes in southern Lebanon killed 13 people. That's according to Lebanon's national news agency. So what do these events tell us about where Israel and Iran will go next, and how close is the U.S. to being pulled into a larger war in the region? Joining us from Riyadh, Saudi Arabia, is Greg Carlstrom. He's the Middle East correspondent at The Economist. Greg, welcome back to the program.
1: Thanks for having me again.
0: So, Greg, just catch us up on the very latest, because as we know, this story is moving very quickly.
2: It's moving very quickly, and yet it seems almost as if we're back where we started before all of this drama over the weekend. The ceasefire between Israel and Iran is back in force. We haven't had any strikes in more than 24 hours at this point. And so that fighting has stopped. Israel continuing to bomb southern Lebanon and Hezbollah continuing to attack northern Israel. But we haven't seen the sorts of Israeli strikes on Beirut, the Lebanese capital, that precipitated this crisis over the weekend. So again, things have sort of come full circle, and we're waiting to see now whether there is any progress towards this broader U.S.-Iran agreement that might pause the war for a longer period of time, or whether there's another round of this coming in the days or weeks to come.
0: Well, Israeli Prime Minister Benjamin Netanyahu released a video statement about the pause in fighting between Israel and Iran. Let's take a listen.
3: At the moment, the fire has ceased, because after we struck the terror regime in Tehran, it stopped attacking us. If the terror regime in Iran makes the mistake of attacking us again, we will respond with force.
0: Now, as we said, Greg, President Trump called for both sides to, quote, immediately stop fighting. This was in a post on social media Monday. On Sunday evening, he spoke on the phone with Netanyahu and urged him not to retaliate against Iranian strikes, but Israel did anyway. What can you tell us about the communication between Israel, the U.S., and Iran over the last couple of days?
2: I think some of the public messaging from the Trump administration and some of the media leaks that we've seen are for public consumption rather than a reflection of what really happened. I find it very hard to believe that Donald Trump laid down a clear red line, told the Israeli prime minister, do not carry out retaliatory strikes in Iran, and Netanyahu ignored him and carried out those strikes anyway. That just does not seem plausible to me. So I think more likely what happened in private is that

0: The American president told the Israeli prime minister, you can retaliate, but stay within certain parameters. Don't strike, certain bits of critical infrastructure. Don't turn this into a longer campaign. But he did give Israel a green light to retaliate. Now, he's denied that in public, I think, to avoid antagonizing the Iranians and to avoid making it look like America was a party to these Israeli strikes. But again, I think a lot of the public messaging just doesn't reflect what was said in private.
1: Well, that seems to indicate, Greg, that Israel, Iran, and the U.S. are all in a bit of a balancing act right now. When you talk about public messaging as compared to what's happening in private, how would you describe the current, not so much public stance, but perhaps more private stance of the three countries?
0: They're in a balancing act, and they have increasingly diverging interests. I think it's clear that Donald Trump wants to make a deal with Iran. He's maybe unhappy about how that deal is shaping up, but he wants some sort of a deal to further extend the ceasefire, because he really doesn't want to resume fighting. This is an unpopular war in America. It's already had a big impact on energy prices. His allies in the Gulf don't want him to restart. And so all of that factors into his thinking. I think for Israel, they are deeply nervous about the sort of deal that America and Iran might strike, that America might offer Iran substantial sanctions relief and not get much in return. Now, they can't entirely break with the Trump administration here, but they are unhappy about the deal. And I think Prime Minister Netanyahu, for a mix of foreign policy reasons and domestic political reasons, is certainly looking for ways to undermine or sabotage these negotiations. And then I think for the Iranians, yes, they would like a deal as well. I don't think they're keen to go another round with the United States. I think they are aware that would mean significant damage to their infrastructure. But this is a more emboldened Iranian regime than the one that we knew from before February 28th. And I think they're a bit more willing to gamble here. They are not as desperate for a deal as they think Donald Trump might be. And they are willing to leave open the possibility of another round of fighting as a way of pressuring the Americans into making further concessions.
1: Well, and what makes them confident that they could withstand another round of fighting?
0: It depends on what we mean by withstand. I mean, the damage is already quite extensive to their economy. 1 million people, by Iranian estimates, have lost their jobs as a result of the war. They are obviously having interruptions to oil exports and to imports as a result of the American blockade. It's getting to be summer. There's concern in Iran about how their energy infrastructure will hold up. Will they have blackouts and things like that over the summer? So they're in a bad way already, and they are aware, again, that another round of fighting will mean more damage to vital economic targets. We saw this earlier in the week when, as part of Israel's retaliatory strikes, they bombed a petrochemical plant in Iran. Those sorts of plants are vital for producing intermediate goods that are used by factories in other parts of the Iranian economy. And so probably further job losses and economic damage will result from that. So they're not in a position where they can really withstand this. I mean, the economic damage will be extensive, but this is a regime that frankly doesn't care much about the economic well-being of most of the population. We saw that with the mass protests earlier this year. And they are simply willing to endure more economic pain because they think they can take more of it than the U.S. or its allies can.
1: So endure, not withstand. I want to make sure we talk about Lebanon, because as part of the truce with Israel in April, Iran demanded that fighting in Lebanon cease. Now, Israel's continued occupying parts of southern Lebanon, saying their military campaign there is aimed at disarming Hezbollah. A wave of Israeli strikes killed 13 people in southern Lebanon today. That's according to the Lebanese National News Agency. And the Lebanese Ministry of Health says the overall death toll from the Israeli offensive since March 2nd has risen to 3,600, with a further 11,000 wounded. We know over 1 million have been displaced in Lebanon. We have a ceasefire that has not stopped Israel's incursion into the country, and we have Iran vowing to strike Israel again if Beirut becomes a target. So where does all this leave Lebanon?
0: The problem is you have this nominal ceasefire that is between the Israeli government and the Lebanese government, but the Lebanese government is not actually the party that is fighting this war on the Lebanese side. Hezbollah has not explicitly agreed to the ceasefire. They have suggested that so long as Israel is firing on Lebanon and occupying Lebanese territory, they will continue to fire at northern Israel. And the Lebanese state, Lebanese army, are simply too weak to impose this agreement on Hezbollah. So they can make whatever deal they want. They can hold whatever negotiations they want. It doesn't mean much on the ground in the short term. Now, in the longer run, this deal is supposed to pave the way for the Lebanese army to start exerting its authority in parts of South Lebanon. Hezbollah fighters are meant to retreat to the north of the Litani River, so away from the border between the two countries. The Lebanese army is supposed to deploy in their place. The problem is, we heard all of this before. This was meant to happen after the previous war ended in November of 2024. When the previous ceasefire took effect, and the Lebanese army made an effort to confiscate some of Hezbollah's weapons to deploy its forces in the south. We've seen over the past few months that effort simply wasn't enough. So as long as the Lebanese state is not powerful enough to put this agreement into effect, I think it won't mean much whatever is negotiated between the two governments.
1: Meanwhile, a conflict that President Trump projected would only last a couple of weeks has stretched into months. How is the broader global community reacting to this ongoing conflict and the potential economic fallout as a result?
0: The surprising thing about this war is, here we are 3+ months into it, and the predictions when it started were that if this was still going on in May or in June, oil prices would be flirting with $200 a barrel. And they're only about half that right now. And it's a combination of factors that have held oil prices down. You've had China importing less oil, reducing demand. The U.S. has been drawing down from its strategic reserves and exporting significantly more oil. The problem is, we're getting to a point where China can't continue to suppress demand and the U.S. can't continue to draw down from its reserves. And if those two things flip at the same time, if we suddenly have increased demand in Asia and reduced supply from the U.S., the expectation amongst people in the industry is that we are headed for significantly higher prices later this month if we don't get to a deal that reopens the Strait of Hormuz.
1: That's Greg Karlstrom. He's Middle East correspondent for The Economist. He joined us from Riyadh. Greg, it's always great to talk to you. Thanks.
0: Thanks for having me.
1: For the latest on the war between Israel, Iran, and the U.S., stay tuned to NPR or NPR.org. Coming up, we switch gears and look at two upcoming books that put Black women at the heart of their love stories. That's just ahead. This is 1A.

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1: This is 1A. I'm Jen White. Novels with love and sex at the center are among the best-selling books year after year after year. But more and more are challenging the conventions of romance as a genre and bringing us well beyond fairy tale endings. Two novels out this summer are pushing some of the boundaries of romance writing and love stories as we know them. And They All Fall in Love at the End, a young Black writer in D.C. explores non-monogamy while her city and the world deal with the fallout of the 2024 election. And in The Missed Connection, a casting agent tries to find the handsome stranger who sat next to her on a flight while navigating past trauma and a shaky work-life balance. We've asked the authors of these two new books to join us now to talk about writing complex love stories. Tia Williams is the best-selling author of 7 Days in June and a love song for Ricky Wilde. Her latest novel is called The Missed Connection, and it's out today. Tia, welcome to 1A.
2: Thank you. Thank you for having me.
1: And also with us is Haley Blassingame. Her debut novel is They All Fall in Love at the End. It's also available now, and you may recognize her name from the credits on this show. She's a producer here on 1A. Haley, welcome.
3: Thank you so much for having me.
1: And we want to hear from you. What questions do you have about writing romance or writing novels more generally? What are your favorite books with romance or love at the center? Email us at 1a@wamu.org. So I want to start by talking about genre. Haley, your book is about this 24-year-old in D.C. Her name is Kat St. Clair. She's a writer. Mm-hmm. She's dealing with a lot of family stuff. And relationship stuff and stuff that we will get into. But the romance isn't really the main story throughout. So where do you see your book falling into the romance genre, if at all?
3: Yeah, so I'll start by defining what romance is, at least how I define it. So the A plot, meaning the main storyline, must be the romantic story, the love story. And it must have a happily ever after, usually meaning the characters get together, or a happy for now. And so just like any genre, it's a contract between the writer and the reader that their expectations on some level are going to be met. So no, mine is not a romance, but it is still a love story. And to me, love stories transcend genre. And I think even though this isn't a romance, I don't identify as a romance writer, I still very much see myself as writing in conversation with romance and alongside romance.
1: But your book has often been cast as a romance.
3: Yeah.
1: How do you feel about that?
3: This is honestly like it's difficult to categorize a book when, so it's really literary fiction, which is like not like horror or mystery. It's like a category of writing. It's more nebulous. Like you can have a literary mystery or literary horror. Mm-hmm. And so I think that's some of the like murkiness is that because there's a major romance plot, it's just easier to sort of put it under the umbrella. But I would call it a literary fiction book with a major romance plot.
1: Tia, what about for you? How do you define what makes a romance novel a romance novel?
4: So this is actually a hotly contested topic on social media because real, you know, diehard romance fans have very, you know, strict rules, genre rules about what constitutes a romance. So like Haley was saying, a plot has to be the love story and there must be an HEA, which is a happily ever after. Mm-hmm. So anything within the confines of that is romance, can be classified as romance. And so, yeah, I mean, by definition, those are my novels. There's always a happy ending. And the love story is the central story.
1: Are you thinking, Tia, very much about genre when you sit down to write?
4: I actually am not thinking at all about genre. I'm not thinking at all. I don't have a thought in my head. I'm not thinking about genre. I'm not thinking about the audience. I'm not thinking about anything else but the story in front of me and fully inhabiting this world. You know, another big sort of tentpole of the genre is tropes, right? So, you know, what tropes are in your romance novel? Is it friends to lovers? Is it enemies to lovers? Is it second chance romance? Is it forced proximity? Is it fake dating? Is it marriage of convenience? Right. Like all these different tropes. And a lot of younger authors come into romance with their list of tropes and they sort of, you know, pick which ones they think are popular these days, or pick their favorites to read, and then they write about that. For me, it's a lot easier to not even think about tropes and sort of genre pillars. And it comes to me in the end. Like once I read over the book and edit it, you know, 3 million times, it becomes clear to me which tropes I've used.
1: Yeah.
4: But yeah, I really don't go into writing really thinking that much about the industry at all.
1: Well, Haley, I want to talk a bit about the plot line of your book. Your protagonist, Kat, of They All Fall in Love at the End. She's a young woman. She's exploring romance with multiple partners. And the book was inspired by an essay you wrote for the New York Times Modern Love column. Mm-hmm. And it was about non-monogamy. And the essay was titled, My Choice Isn't Marriage or Loneliness. And it garnered a lot of feedback. What kind of response did you get to that piece?
3: LOL. So... Let's start with the good. I did get a lot of positive responses from women of all ages, and that surprised me. Like a lot of my mom's older married friends, my mom is 65, identified with the piece. I think the piece is about autonomy and the boundary between yourself and your partner and sort of following the thread of your own desires. I think that spoke to them. I got a lot of positive feedback from people in the queer community. I got one woman who emailed me saying, thank you so much. I used this essay to break up with my boyfriend. I gave it to him. I was like, I hope my name wasn't on that. and then I got a lot of pushback, mostly from men in general on the internet and offline. I think they saw the piece as an affront. As, you know, I was this woman who broke up with my boyfriend over email in a callous way. I was called evil. I was like, maybe, I don't know. So, yeah, it had a very mixed response. Mm-hmm. And that was when I realized, oh, I pressed a button. I didn't even know I was pressing.
1: Yeah. Atiyah, in your book, The Missed Connection, this is your sixth book. It's about a woman named Sasha. She's a casting agent. She sits next to this man on a flight. While on one of her many work trips, and she falls for him, but she also forgets to get his contact information. And this sparks a series of events where Sasha hires a private investigator from her past to find him. Where did the idea for this story come from?
4: This idea actually came from a friend of mine who had something similar happen at his job. Mm. A coworker. Exactly the same, sat down next to a man on first class on her way to a work trip, fell madly in love, forgot to get his contact information, and she's emailing her work friend about him and doesn't realize that she accidentally CCs the entire company.
1: Wait, so this happened to someone?
4: It happened, yeah.
1: Oh my gosh.
4: And he told me this and he was like, I don't know, I feel like you can do something with this. And so that was sort of the jumping off point for The Missed Connection, yeah.
1: Sasha is in this book learning how to trust again and how to love again after going through a really traumatic period in her life. And I don't want to spoil too much, but she had a stalker. It really shook her sense of safety. It shook her sense of self. How were you thinking about that balance between the romantic part of the story and the really heavy part of the story? Because you deal with what it means to live and deal with trauma.
4: Right. Yeah, it's interesting. I get that question a lot because all of my novels straddle that line of like frothy, sexy, funny, fun love, and then darker themes in the background. And you know, I do that because that's what life is. That's what real life is. Like, even while you're falling in love, you know, the horrors persist outside the door. You know what I mean? You know, you take yourself and all of your trauma with you wherever you go. So even if you're looking at, you know, a bright, fizzy rom-com, these are still two people living in the world. And to me, you the bright pieces feel even brighter when, you know, when you know the darkness from which these people come from, or, you know, what's, if I include what's really happening in the world or in the news, or, you know, and not in a downer way, but just in a this is real life way. These are two real people falling in love in our world. It isn't a fantasy. It isn't, you know, taking place on, you know, in an alternate dimension. Mm-hmm. It's here and now. And it's
1: hard, and it's messy sometimes. And I think yeah. that's one of the interesting things that connects your book, Tia, and your book, Haley. Kat is very messy. Mm-hmm. Like in
3: capital
1: in,
3: M.
1: With a capital M-E-S-S-Y. And I'm curious why and how you approached creating a character who isn't always, she's not always lovable. She's kind of confusing at times. Like what questions did you want her to be grappling with in this book?
3: Oh, well, this part is very connected to my own struggles and grasping. I mean, I started this book when I was 25, so very close to Kat's age. And I just felt very lost in my love life. And I felt like I was a very grasping girl, and I think I turned to stories, and I always have, to understand myself. And in this time, I turned and could not find a story. And so, you know, some of the big questions she's asking is, and this is a question that comes up, I think, in any long relationship, is when what you owe yourself, and when that debt is in direct conflict with what you owe the people you care about. And that's a bind. And she's trying to figure out how to get out of it alive and by spiritually alive. Yeah. And she's also asking these questions within the context of gender and race, because she's in a heterosexual relationship. She's a Black woman living in a specific political context. And so those bump against the typical relational questions as well. You know, what do I owe a man? and, you know, what does freedom look like to me? And so, yeah, it had to be messy. I don't know that she could have been really digging her heels into these questions without it, you know, getting into the dirt.
1: We're talking to Haley Blassingame. She's the author of the debut novel, They All Fall in Love at the End. Also with us, Tia Williams, author of The Missed Connection. It's her sixth book. And we want to hear from you. What questions do you have about the craft of writing? Or if there's a favorite romance novel, we'd love to hear it. Email us at 1A at WAMU.org. I'm Jen White. You're listening to 1A. We got this from Chris, who emails, it seems most novels I listen to seem to have a sex scene at one point or another. I'm a writer of short stories, but I always find these scenes to be cringeworthy. Do you separate yourself from the story to write these scenes, or do you put yourself fully into the scene? Any recommendation for writing these scenes? Yes, I'm blushing right now. Tia, we'll come to you first.
4: Okay, so the sex scene conversation. So what it, for me, I feel like it's a function of the plot, like anything else. It has to be propulsive. You have to learn something. It has to be revealing about the characters. You have to learn something about them. You know, I don't just write a sex scene and drop it into a book. Mm-hmm. It's the function is to move the plot forward just like any other scene. And so it's just that this happens to have, you know, be steamy. You know, sometimes if, and you do have to be like in a place to write one, right? Like, so sometimes if I'm writing in a cafe or something and I get to a sex scene, I have to just put in parentheses, sexy stuff happens here, and come back to it. because it's, you know, it's embarrassing to get all worked up like in a cafe, like in front of people. It's just weird. I have to do it at home.
5: Haley, what about you?
3: Oh my God. I love a sex scene, which is weird to say this at my place of work. Yeah, I think they play an important function in literature, just like an argument scene or a fight scene. And I typically think of it as like, what is the scene trying to accomplish? Like, not all sex scenes are doing the same thing. Sometimes it's trying to show connection. Sometimes it's trying to show disconnection. Sometimes it's trying to show... you learn a lot about the characters and their dynamics in these scenes, because it's just like a scene in a cafe where you're having a long conversation. It's just, there's a physicality to it. And so I typically do a sex scene when there's a turning point in the relationship where something is going to be different between these people at the end and we can't go back. And that can be good, that can be bad. But, you know, I don't think... we need to blush about it because it's a part of life and it's definitely a part of romance and love stories.
1: Well, we got this from Marvin, who emails, my latest favorite romance novel is Isabel Lynn's series, A Tyranny of Angels. It explores several kinds of relationships in terms of gender and race, and I think of it as a gateway romance for fantasy readers because the heat level gradually increases. You know, again, as we said, Tia, this is your sixth book, The Misconnection. How have you seen romance, the way it's being written about or explored, changed over the time you've been publishing?
4: Oh my gosh, it has changed so much. My first novel was published in 2004. And since then, there's just been such a romance explosion. So many subgenres that were previously sort of relegated to fanfic, honestly. Like, Archive of One's Own or Wattpad, and you know, you're reading these stories sort of under your covers, you know, at home. Now you can go to any bookstore, you can go to several romance only bookstores and find any genre, anything you're into, any kink, any, you know, it's all there. And it's kind of, it is so liberating to see. Because a lot of these subgenres were sort of hidden before.
1: We're discussing writing romance with Tia Williams, author of The Missed Connection, and Haley Blassingame. She's a 1A producer and author of They All Fall in Love at the End. Both books are available now. Still to come, what did our guests discover about themselves while writing their novels? And we still want to hear from you. If you have a favorite romance book that you read, maybe read more than once, we'd love to hear about it. Or if you have questions about the craft of writing, email us 1A@WAMU.org. We'll be right back.

0: President Trump says the U.S. is close to an agreement with Iran to end the war, which could include a new deal about Iran's nuclear program. But what might Trump have to concede?
1: What he cannot abide is an outcome that paints him to be a loser, having been played by the regime that he intended to weaken.
0: I'm Elsa Chang. 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
1: Back to our conversation in a moment, but first we want your help with tomorrow's show. The FIFA Men's World Cup is returning to North America for the first time in 32 years, and fans from around the world have flooded Mexico, Canada, and the U.S. to support their national teams. But it's not all flags and fervor. Like any international sporting event, organizing this tournament has been a challenge. Ticket prices, transportation costs, and the results of geopolitical conflicts have frustrated fans and foreign governments alike. We're sitting down to preview the World Cup and talk about all the action on the pitch and all the issues off. What are your favorite World Cup memories? Are you going to any of the games this year? When and where? Leave us a voicemail at 855-236-1A1A. Who do you think is set to become world champions? Again, the number is 855-236-1212. Or leave a message with our app, 1A Vox Pop, and we'll get to your thoughts on Wednesday. Now back to our conversation with best-selling author Tia Williams. Her book, The Missed Connection, is out today. Also with us, Haley Blassingame. She's a producer here on 1A. Her debut novel is They All Fall in Love at the End. It's available now. We've also been hearing from you about novels that deal with love. Ed in Atlanta sent us this.
2: My friend and mentor Pearl Clegg literally passed along this Dean Bacopoulos novel to me. It's called Summerlong, and it examines desire within and outside of couples, and it looks at what happens when one half of the couple is lost or when desire within the couple fades, and it does so in ways that are so funny and so raw. I loved this book. I loved it.
1: Ed, thanks for that message. And we want you to add your voice to the conversation. What are your favorite literary romances? And what questions do you have about the craft of writing romantic novels or love stories? Email us at 1A@WAMU.org. Now, Haley, your book, again, it's mentioned, or rather, it's set in 2024. We see Kat grappling with the world around her. It's changing politically. She's in D.C. Mm-hmm. Her mother is a federal worker, and that all comes to a head when President Trump is elected, though you never name him in the book. But Kat is also reading stories about tens of thousands of Palestinians killed in Israel's bombardment of Gaza. She's on a college campus, and that becomes the scene of a pro-Palestinian encampment protest. How do you think your journalism background shaped the way you approached the setting that Kat's story plays out in?
3: Yeah, I love this question. I mean, part of what happened was, and you probably know this as a journalist too, I could not turn my brain off at home. And so I was trying to write, and I could not write without writing through and inside this context. And so this was my way of dealing with, you know, what I couldn't necessarily deal with at work. I mean, you know, you have your journalist self, and then you have your human self. And of course, you bring your humanity to your work, but there are boundaries and limitations that are there for a reason. And I think with fiction, I was able to digest the news in a different way that I don't at work. And it felt like archival work to me. You know, we understand the moment we're living in so many different ways. And I think with this novel, one way you do it is through literature. Some of the best literature is a portrait of a moment in time in a political history. And I think we all understood we were in experiencing lived history. And so it was operating on two levels for me, as a way to deal with my human self outside of my journalist self, things that are difficult to separate, but also a way to paint a picture of a moment that I knew was profound and would be profound decades later.
1: Yeah. They All Fall in Love is Haley's debut novel, Tia. I'm curious about how your process has changed throughout your career and what advice you have for debut authors or for those who are still in the process of writing their first book?
4: Yeah. So like I said, my first novel was published in 2004, and so much about the industry and the way I write has changed. I think it just happens as you get older, you know, like with anything else, you get more experience, and you know yourself better, you understand the world better, you've had some therapy, you know, there's a wisdom that comes, especially when you're over 40, that I didn't have when I was 25. So I think just in terms of perspective, and the depth of and the emotional depths I can bring my characters, I think has changed a lot as I've gotten older. And then also my process, when I wrote novels in my 20s and 30s, most of the plot points were taken from my life. Mm-hmm. I was young, I was dating, I was kind of messy. I was married, then I wasn't. And there was a lot of fodder for drama, you know. But now I've kind of run out of like personal stories to plumb for plots. So I definitely look outside of myself now a lot more to come up with story ideas. But for first-time writers, any advice I can give, encouraging you not to edit as you write. That is the most important thing. Write from the heart, write from your gut, that for that first draft. It's going to be messy. It's not going to be beautiful, but it's going to be written. Then you can go back and edit after you've already written.
1: Mm. Haley, as someone who's just, you know, publishing their first novel, is there anything you want to ask Tia about craft?
3: Oh, 100%. I want to ask her about the second novel, because there's a lot of lore around your sophomore novel, how like now you've gotten reviews and you've like heard what people think, and like your tools that you developed in your first novel don't necessarily perfectly translate into the second one. So Tia, I would love to know, like, what was that like for you, that second novel?
4: Horrific.
3: Thank you. I'm so excited.
4: Oh my God. It was horrific for all of those reasons. It's just, it's like any creative pursuit. You know, you hear of the sophomore slump, and, you know, like with albums, it's, or movies, it's so, so hard, because now not only do the readers have an expectation, you have a different expectation of yourself. But I always think of what Prince says when people ask him, R.I.P. would ask him who he was in competition with, and he would say the only person that he's competing with is himself. And so I couldn't write my second novel until I went away to a hotel, cut everything off, no communication with the outside world or anyone I knew, and it was just me and the laptop and nothing else, and reality shows when I wasn't writing. And just focus. And really, really, you have to turn off the rest of the world. No social media, nothing. Just go back to you and the page and not think about the industry. Turn all of that off and remember what you're doing this for. It's because you're a writer and you have to tell stories. My second book experience was so tough. I had to get a tattoo that says write on the inside of my wrist. It just says write. Just to remember and like ground myself in, okay, this is what you need to be doing.
1: Ooh, well, let's get back to some of your
3: emails. Now I
1: gotta
3: get a tattoo.
1: I know. Haley's going to show up tomorrow with a bandage. Jess emails, my favorite romances this year are Sweet Heat by Bolu Babalola and the murder mystery comedic romance It's Hard to Be an Animal by Robert Isaacs. I really love when romance is paired with a story of friendship and or self-discovery. How do you feel about combining multiple themes or focuses in a romance? Haley?
3: Oh, I want to combine everything. I mean, you can never have too much. I mean, this is why I do struggle to stay in a genre, because things start to funnel in, and I do start to think about, like, if you're trying to get closer to life, that really is how it feels. I mean, everything is always happening alongside everything, and it can feel incoherent, and narrative offers an opportunity to give it some thread, at least, that you don't get in life. And so I think it's getting as close as possible to that texture of multiple storylines that are always happening in your life, and also giving the relief of resolution. So I love it. I wanted this novel to feel stuffed and like too much and like kind of bursting at the seams, because that's how I felt writing it. And I feel like, you know, the novel form is inherently limited. And so I'm always thinking about how much can it contain? And I think pushing that is where you really start to get to something interesting.
1: Well, we also heard from Jade, who emails, how delved into your writing process are you? What, if anything, do you track in that process? Have you ever not finished a manuscript or had one go in a completely opposite direction from what you planned? Tia, how do you track your process?
4: There's a thing in writing where you classify yourself as a pantser or a plotter. And if you're a writer who's a pantser, that means you fly by the seat of your pants. If you're a plotter, you plot. And I'm a plotter. And I get really intense about it. I'm an eldest daughter. I'm a Leo. I'm type A. I'm all of those things. I can't do anything without a plan, without a map. So before I ever sit down to write anything, I've mapped the whole book out. I even know chapter titles. I deeply know the backstories of side characters that will barely end up mattering. I know everything. And also because I have a chronic illness, I have migraines. So I'm in pain a lot. And so I'm never really sure when I'm going to have a good day or a bad day. So when I feel okay enough to write, I have to be able to sit down and write as much and for as long as I possibly can. And I feel like if I have a map, that really helps me do that. But yeah, I know a lot of extremely successful authors who are pantsers. So that's just my process. It works for me.
1: We're speaking to Tia Williams. She's the best-selling author of 6 novels. Her latest is The Missed Connection. Also with us, Haley Blassingame. She's the author of the debut novel, They All Fall in Love at the End. I'm Jen White. You're listening to 1A. We heard from Bree, who says, I write with a small publishing company. The book I began to write as a hetero romance titled Blackthorn of the Forgotten became something I totally didn't realize was coming, a gay romance between the two main characters who were in conflict the entire novel. It was as if these two characters demanded to be together. I loved the finish product. Both of your stories are about black women in romantic situations. They don't always make perfect choices. In fact, they're making a lot of mistakes. They're hurting people who they're close to. Haley, especially as someone writing their first book, how did you think about balancing representation of black women and showing how this character is also flawed and complex?
3: Well, I think it's the same thing. I think showing her flawed and complex is the work of representation. I think, you know, it's sort of pat to say representation matters, but not if you never had it. And I think part of that representation is imperfection. I mean, my mom always tells the story of Charlie Brown when they had introduced Franklin in the 60s. And yeah. She was like, they were too afraid to give him personality because they didn't want to offend anybody. And therefore, you know, it didn't really do the work of representing blackness. And so I think it was important to me that she was a mess. Permission is a really tricky thing, I think, for black women. And I wanted to write a character that gave other black women permission to not have it together, because I think so often that is the expectation said or unsaid. And, you know, you might have even explicitly to be told, you can't go running around like that. You can't do that. And Kat's parents are like that. And my parents are like that. And I still carry that a lot. I still am pretty dang responsible. And so I think, yeah, I think that it goes hand in hand. Representation has to be full and complete. It can't be one way and one sided.
1: You were also exploring Kat's non-monogamy and How did you think about representation there, and how did it help you understand your own relationship with polyamory?
3: Yeah, I mean, I think I wanted to write a book where non-monogamy wasn't seen in contrast as monogamy. Like, I think it's often put as either a solution to it or antagonist to it, and I wanted it to be its own paradigm, its own form. It's a messy form, and it's imperfect, but it's still, you know, I felt like we needed to push the conversation forward beyond, does it work? Because that, to me, is the least interesting question. Does monogamy work? Sometimes. Does non-monogamy work? Sometimes. You know, I wanted to just take a step further into that discourse and look at, you know, what does it mean to unlearn all the things that must be unlearned in order to even do this thing that we've been told is counterintuitive to what how we define love.
1: I'm always really interested in hearing what authors are reading. So, Tia, what are you reading right now? It could be in the romance space or beyond, something that you think we should pick up this summer.
4: What am I reading right now? This is hard because I just read an incredible book, but I don't think it comes out till October.
1: Can you tell us, can we look forward to it? Can you mention the title? Okay, so what can we look forward to this fall?
4: Yes. It's called Galen by Walter Mosley.
1: Ooh.
4: And he is one of my favorite authors. And I was excited that I got an arc. I couldn't believe it. But yeah, it's a love story. Not a romance, but it is a love story, starting with this character's parents, and it's just tracing their lives throughout the past 40, 50 years. And I cried like a baby, and it was beautiful, and I wish it was coming out this summer.
1: But we'll keep an eye out for it in October. Haley, what about you?
3: I'm making myself miserable and reading Giovanni's Room by James Baldwin. The most beautiful prose ever, depressing as heck, but maybe you want to pick it up this summer.
1: Well, that is Haley Blasingame, author of They All Fall in Love at the End. She's also a producer here on 1A. Also with us, Tia Williams. She's the best-selling author of 7 Days in June and A Love Song for Ricky Wilde. Her latest book is called The Mist Connection, and it's out today. Thanks to you both. We'll end on this from Jesse, who says, I hate that I love Twilight. I generally read more realistic depictions of love, sex, and relationships, but sometimes I want the vampire and werewolf fighting over me. Team Jacob forever. Today's producer was Arfie Getty. This program comes to you from WAMU, part of American University in Washington, distributed by NPR. I'm Jen White. Thanks for listening, and we'll talk again tomorrow. This is 1A.

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1: After 32 years, the Men's FIFA World Cup returns to North America. 48 teams will compete for a shot at the title of world champions. There will be drama on the field, but there's been just as much behind the scenes before the ball is even kicked. A World Cup preview, next time on 1A.

0: Are Americans over-medicated on antidepressants? Health Secretary RFK Jr. thinks so. Do doctors agree? From WAMU and NPR in Washington, this is 1A. Hi, I'm Jen White. Today on 1A, the new federal push to wean the U.S. off psychiatric medications. Health and Human Services Secretary Robert F. Kennedy Jr. says doctors are too quick to prescribe with little consideration of how patients will get off the meds. But for many of the 55 million Americans on antidepressants, the drugs serve as a lifeline, and some doctors warn that government overreach will heighten the stigma around mental health. Have you or someone you love been on antidepressants or tried to come off one? We'd love to hear your story. Email us at 1a@wamu.org.
1: Live from NPR News in Washington, I'm Korva Coleman. Stocks opened lower this morning after the Labor Department reported inflation climbed to its highest level in more than 3 years. NPR's Scott Horsley reports the Dow Jones Industrial Average slid about 200 points in early trading.
2: Consumer prices in May were up 4.2% from a year ago. That's the biggest annual increase since the spring of 2023. Inflation's being fueled by a sharp jump in gasoline prices since the U.S. launched its war against Iran, disrupting oil tanker traffic in the Strait of Hormuz. Gasoline prices have inched down in recent days, but are still about $1.17 a gallon higher than they were when the war began. Airfares have also been climbing as airlines contend with sharply higher fuel prices. Stubborn inflation makes it less likely the Federal Reserve will cut interest rates anytime soon. Fed policymakers hold their first rate-setting meeting under new chairman Kevin Warsh next week. Scott Horsley, NPR News, Washington.
1: Four states held primaries yesterday: Maine, Nevada, North Dakota, and South Carolina. But in California, there are some late calls from last week's primary. The Associated Press has called the second and last candidate in California's gubernatorial race. Republican Steve Hilton will face Democrat Javier Becerra in the general election. Dave Wasserman is with the nonpartisan Cook Political Report.
3: This is a very favorable year for Democrats because President Trump's approval rating, according to our tracker, is just south of 40%. And so his approval, particularly among Hispanic voters, white voters without college degrees, we've seen a big drop off in his support from where he was in 2024. Therefore, California is just not in play, especially for a Republican who's endorsed by the president.
1: He spoke to NPR's Morning Edition. Opening statements are set for today in a federal criminal trial in Los Angeles. A suspect is accused of starting last year's deadly Palisades fire that killed 12 people. Steve Futterman reports.
4: Jurors were selected yesterday. Today they will listen to each side present its case. The prosecution will accuse 29-year-old Jonathan Rinderknecht of intentionally setting a fire just past midnight on January 1st that ultimately became the Palisades Fire. The original fire smoldered underground for a week before resurfacing as the Palisades Inferno. The defense claims the original fire was not arson, but rather the result of New Year's Eve fireworks. Defense attorney Steve Haney.
5: There's no direct evidence that Jonathan started that fire on January 1st.
4: The trial is expected to take 2 to 3 weeks. If convicted, Rinderknecht faces anywhere between 5 to 45 years in prison. For NPR News, I'm Steve Futterman in Los Angeles.
1: A separate deadly fire broke out in the L.A. area at the same time last year. The Eaton Fire killed 19 people. It's NPR. President Trump wrote online this morning, Iran has taken too long to negotiate a deal, and quote, now they will have to pay the price. The U.S. fired on some Iranian targets this week after the president said Monday Iran downed a U.S. military helicopter. Iran fired on U.S. bases today in Kuwait, Qatar, and Jordan. In Northern Ireland, people have been forced to flee after their homes were set on fire. There were anti-immigration riots last night. Protests erupted across the capital, Belfast, after graphic footage of a stabbing attack was shared online. Belfast police say a Sudanese man has since been charged with attempted murder. NPR's Fatima Al-Kassab reports from London.
6: One video shows a young boy and his parents being led out of their home by firefighters as houses and cars burn around them. A bus was also set on fire, and footage shows masked men setting garbage cans alight. Politicians had called for calm after a video of a stabbing attack in Belfast circulated on social media. Northern Ireland's First Minister Michelle O'Neill

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0: This is 1A. I'm Jen White. In the United States, around 340 million antidepressant prescriptions are written each year. One in six American adults take them, and one in 10 children is on prescription medication for their mental health, including SSRIs, stimulants, and antipsychotics. The U.S.'s top health official has something to say about that.
1: The United States does not just face a mental health crisis, we face a dependency crisis driven by over-medicalization.
0: In early May, Secretary of Health and Human Services Robert F. Kennedy Jr. spoke at a mental health summit hosted by the MAHA Institute. That's Make America Healthy Again.
1: Too many patients begin treatment without a clear understanding of the risks and how long they will stay on these drugs or how to come off of them. And that's not informed consent. We are going to fix it.
0: What fix does the secretary have planned, and what will it mean for patients and doctors? We're exploring that question as part of our series, In Good Health, when we talk about the health issues that most affect us all and put your questions to the experts. And we're already hearing from you.
2: My name is Russell. I'm from the Panhandle in Florida. I was on Lexapro for several months. When I wanted to come off of it, I hadn't had insurance because of my state's Medicaid program, which was lackluster. So I had to wean off of it very quickly. And it was probably akin to types of torture that are used. That lasted a few weeks, and I feel like I had lasting effects from the withdrawal. But a year after, I started a different medication called Wellbutrin, and that one has been very helpful in reducing suicidal ideation, reducing anxiety in general, helping me see beyond the day that is current.
0: Russell, thanks for sharing your story with us. And a quick note before we begin, our guests today are not a replacement for seeing your own doctor and cannot give personal medical advice, so make sure to consult with your own doctor. Joining us for the hour from Austin, Texas, is Dr. Pooja Lakshman. She's a physician psychiatrist specializing in women's mental health and author of Real Self-Care. She's also a clinical assistant professor of psychiatry at George Washington University School of Medicine. Dr. Lakshman, welcome back to the program.
3: It's great to be back. Thanks, Jen.
0: Joining us in studio is Julie Robner, Chief Washington Correspondent for KFF Health News and host of the What the Health podcast. Julie, welcome back.
4: Thanks for having me.
0: And with us from New Jersey is Megan Maroney, a psychiatric pharmacist and clinical associate professor at the Ernest Mario School of Pharmacy at Rutgers University. Megan, welcome to 1A.
5: Thank you so much for having me.
0: And we want to hear from you. Have you or someone you love been on an antidepressant or tried to come off one? What was that experience like? Email us at 1A@WAMU.org. And I want to mention that we did contact the Department of Health and Human Services to participate in this conversation, but we did not receive a response. Julie, let's start with what HHS is actually doing. So there was a memo from the agency to doctors and health providers in early May. It says that psychiatric medications, quote, can play an important and at times essential role in treatment, end quote. But it goes on to lay out concerns. What exactly is Kennedy pushing for in this memo?
4: Well, you know, what he says and what the memo says are not necessarily the same things. Mm-hmm. One thing we now know after a year and a half of RFK Jr. as HHS secretary is that he tends to make these pronouncements that are, you know, very black and white. And most things in health and science are shades of gray, and this is no exception. As we've already heard, antidepressants can be problematic, and they can be miracle working. And it's always a balance. And I think, you know, what the department is trying to do is saying that there are some people who have either been inappropriately prescribed or inappropriately left on these medications. It should be easier to get medical help to get off

0: of these medications. I think the medical profession actually agrees with that part of it. But, you know, as he likes to say, the idea that way too many people are taking these and people should not have been prescribed them, and you should do things, you know, you should eat better and get more exercise instead of taking medication. Those are places where I think a lot of doctors have some differences.
1: Megan, how much distance do you see between the secretary's talking points and what's laid out in this memo? And why does that distinction matter for you?
2: Yeah, I think, you know, again, just as Julie was saying, can you not hear me? Okay, sorry. Just as Julie was saying, I think, you know, the pronouncements that are made, you know, in the news media tend to be maybe over-dramatized compared to what is in the actual statements. What is laid out in the Dear Colleague letter is actually very well laid out and very well evidence-based and discussed. And I do think this is an important discussion that patients should be having with their providers around antidepressant use. But I think just hearing just the snippets of what RFK says can be definitely stigmatizing for patients.
1: And Dr. Lakshman, your perspective?
3: Yeah, you know, there's actually quite a bit in the letter that I agree with. You know, as a psychiatrist, I believe that patients deserve informed consent and they should be engaging in shared decision-making, and they should have access to therapy and also be having regular conversations with their doctors about whether a medication is still helping. And that's what the letter says, and that's all good, thoughtful clinical care. The challenge, of course, is implementation. You know, it's one thing to tell people that they should have access to therapy and exercise and good nutrition and social connection, but it's a completely different conversation about how do we make those things available. We have shortages of mental health professionals, there's insurance barriers, long wait lists. So, you know, the question is whether we've actually built a healthcare system that delivers those things to the patients that need them.
1: And we heard that about that issue of insurance barrier in the first listener message we received. I mean, Julie, give us some insight into how this is dovetailing with some of the other issues we're seeing around access to healthcare more generally and how that's changed over the last year.
0: I think it's fair to say that our mental health ecosystem is even more troubled than our physical health ecosystem. I mean, it is, as the doctor said, not just a matter of insurance barriers, it's a matter of provider barriers, particularly for children to get mental health services. There are enormous waiting lists. And, you know, if someone is in a mental health crisis, that is every bit as important and life-threatening as a physical health crisis. And yet there are far fewer providers available. And I think that's sort of one of the things that this administration hasn't really been balancing or thinking about. You know, the secretary keeps saying that, you know, we use so many more mental health drugs than other countries. We're also the only country that doesn't have some kind of national health insurance. And those two things are not unrelated. So I think this is part of a broader problem. I mean, are there too many people possibly using mental health drugs as a crutch because they can't get other care? Yes, but that's because they can't get other care.
1: Megan, the guidance letter from HHS says that medical education focuses heavily on how to start antidepressants, but very little on how to safely stop them. How true is that in your experience and training?
2: That's very true. And that's something that I'm often consulted on as a psychiatric pharmacist because, you know, many people, they're learn how to start these medications, how to monitor them, but there's very little education on how do we safely take someone off of this and appropriately take someone off. So when I educate providers, you know, students and patients, I tend to focus on that a lot. What is the safe way to do that?
1: Well, we heard from Maddie in Michigan, who says, despite popular belief, antidepressants don't send folks into a happy manic craze. My experience with antidepressants allow me to function in basic ways like cleaning up and going to work, which, by the way, is for the federal government. Dr. Lakshman, how do healthcare providers assess whether an antidepressant is needed and what the dosage should be?
3: Yeah, you know, that the caller's experience really describes what my patients say to me, which is that, you know, when you take an antidepressant and you're on the right medication at the right dose, it doesn't change who you are. It actually removes the suffering so that you can feel like yourself again and be able to function and be able to make good choices for yourself about things like exercise and nutrition and social support. the conversation about starting an antidepressant or even just, you know, thinking about treatment for an issue like major depressive disorder or an anxiety disorder, it actually focuses much more on functioning than symptoms. You know, we talk a lot about symptoms, you know, kind of generally in terms of, you know, difficulty sleeping, changes in appetite, intrusive anxious thoughts, or maybe even thoughts of suicide and things like that. All of that can be part of a mood disorder and an anxiety disorder, but we don't actually think about prescribing medication until we have exhausted many other options, like psychotherapy, like looking at your social support, like looking at how we can get you more sleep, things like that. But when none of those options have worked, and when the symptoms are severe enough that you're not able to get out of bed and go to work, that you are isolating yourself and not engaging with your family, you're not able to take care of your kids, then that's when we think about medication.
1: Well, I want to get to another message we got from one of you.
4: My name is Mariah from Downriver, Michigan. I am very against the federal government having any say or input regarding mental health controlled substances. I love my depression medication. I'm alive because of my depression medication. And if the federal government takes it away, they're going to see a really big problem on their hands.
1: Julie, really briefly, how legitimate is this concern that this push for the federal government from the federal government could limit access to this medication?
0: Well, it has been reported that the Department of Health and Human Services has considered bans. We haven't seen that yet, but I don't think it's completely, you know, misplaced concern.
1: We're talking about the federal push to re-examine how antidepressants are prescribed. We're here with Clinical Assistant Professor of Psychiatry at George Washington University School of Medicine, Dr. Pooja Lakshman. Also with us, Chief Washington Correspondent for KFF Health News, Julie Rovner, and Psychiatric Pharmacist at Rutgers University, Megan Maroney. Nikki emailed, "I've done therapy for years to address anxiety, but when I became pregnant, I needed to start Zoloft to address perinatal depression and anxiety. I have continued on medications through postpartum, and they have truly kept both me and my baby safe. No amount of healthy eating or exercising would have helped me in this scenario." Coming up, what happens to some patients who stop medications and why? That's just ahead. This is 1A.

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1: This is 1A. I'm Jen White. We're discussing the federal push to rethink antidepressant prescribing in the U.S. as part of our series, In Good Health. Our guests are Clinical Assistant Professor of Psychiatry at George Washington University School of Medicine, Dr. Pooja Lakshman. Chief Washington Correspondent for KFF Health News, Julie Rovner, is also with us. And Pharmacist and Clinical Associate Professor at Rutgers University, Megan Maroney. And we're hearing from you.
2: I'm Molly from Asheboro, North Carolina. I've been on and off antidepressants for over 10 years now. Every time I try to come off, my symptoms come back worse than they were before, and I end up having to go back on them. I think it's great that we're trying to educate people more on being less dependent on antidepressants. I do wish that the government would still allow anyone to get them that needs them, but maybe educate them more about the possible side effects and dependency for their future.
1: Thanks for that message. You can join the conversation, too. Do you think the push to reduce antidepressant prescribing is good medicine or government overreach into decisions that should be between patients and their doctors? What questions do you have about antidepressant prescribing? Email us at 1A@WAMU.org. Julie, you have your own story to share about psychiatric medications and how they've helped you and what went wrong when you tried to stop one.
3: Yeah, I do. I mean, I've suffered from anxiety disorder since I was 11, long before there were any of these medications available, and mostly just kind of suffered through for a lot of my life. And now am sort of, I'd like to say I'm happily on Prozac, and so is my dog, and we are both the better for it. We can talk about the dog separately. At one point, I think I've been on all of these medications because, as many people know, and as we've already heard from some of the listeners, you know, they don't all work the same way for people, and some have side effects and some don't. So a lot of people will end up trying several different medications before they find the right one for them. And at one point, this was probably 20 years ago, I was switched from one to another and not tapered properly. And it was pretty uncomfortable for several weeks. I remember telling the story a couple of years later to a doctor who looked at me with very wide eyes, was so shocked that a practitioner would actually tell me to just abruptly stop one and start taking the other. Again, this was quite a long time ago. I think even general practitioners are better at, you know, at helping people with the transitions. And, you know, as I said earlier, one of the things that the federal government wants to do is help practitioners who want to help people either get off or switch these drugs and make sure there is an evidence base for how to do this safely and comfortably. But that's different from saying we're all over medicated and people should stop taking these drugs.
1: Well, SSRIs are prescribed for depression, but also for anxiety, panic disorder, obsessive compulsive disorder, and post-traumatic stress disorder. Megan, what distinctions are important to make in this discussion we're having right now when we're talking about medication for different mental health diagnoses?
4: Well, usually the goals of treatment are slightly different depending on what we're using the medication for. And so different guidelines exist on how long patients should remain on an antidepressant, depending on their history, depending on their symptoms. You know, there might be different goals. So, for example, with depression, if it's the first time that someone is experiencing a severe major depressive episode, typically the guidelines are once we get a patient on something that is working for them, we want to continue that medication for at least 6 to 9 months of a period of stability. For anxiety disorders, it might be a little bit longer. The chance of relapse of symptoms might be a little bit higher. So it really varies from condition to condition.
1: And Dr. Lakshman, what distinction should we make between situational depression as compared to clinical depression when thinking about how medications are prescribed and tapered?
5: Yeah, you know, with situational triggers or distress, you should still be able to generally function. You should still be able to do the things that you need to do to take care of yourself, take care of your family, you know, live your daily life. Another distinction is that with situational symptoms versus clinical symptoms, you should still also be able to experience some level of pleasure or contentment or even happiness. The things that bring you excitement or joy should still be able to do that. So whether that is, you know, having a night out with your friends or going to your favorite coffee shop and reading a book, you should be able to do those things, and they should kind of pull you out of the sadness or the despair that you're feeling. Whereas when you're experiencing a clinical depression, it doesn't work. You know, you're not motivated to do those things that have you feel better. And even when you try to do those things, you don't experience any relief from the symptoms.
1: Well, at least 20% of patients experience withdrawal type symptoms when they abruptly stop antidepressants. That's according to the Journal American Family Physician. Megan, how can those symptoms show up in people?
4: Yeah, so there's a mnemonic that I use to educate patients and providers about this that's commonly used. It's FINISH. So F stands for flu-like symptoms. So that could include things like fatigue, body aches, malaise. I for insomnia, which might include nightmares as well. N for nausea. I for imbalance, which can include things like dizziness, lightheadedness. S for sensory disturbances, which might include tingling sensations, paresthesias, or even like electric shock-like sensations, which patients often refer to as brain zaps, which can be very scary if you don't expect them and you don't know what they are, but they're not dangerous. And then H for hyperarousal, things like anxiety, irritability. Typically, for most patients, these symptoms are mostly mild and self-limiting over a couple of weeks, but there are some patients who may experience more severe symptoms and more prolonged symptoms, and it really does vary from person to person.
1: Well, we got this from Peggy, who emails, I was on Effexor for about 20 years. At one point, I decided I was well enough to get off it. I weaned myself gradually. My primary doc was useless. He was poorly informed on the subject. Within a few weeks, I spiraled into suicidality and was sucked into the mental health system, and the ER experience was traumatizing in itself. I spent 2 weeks as an inpatient and two more partially hospitalized. I'm now on Celexa and have been in talk therapy for 6 years and doubt I'd be able to cope without either. Dr. Lakshman, what conversations do you have with your patients when starting antidepressants about what it might take to get off of them?
5: Yeah, well, first I want to acknowledge the caller. I'm so sorry that she had that experience, and it sounds incredibly scary and frightening. And so I just want to name that first. You know, the discontinuation symptoms that can come with these medications are very real. And like Megan said, too, if you're not aware of them, if you haven't been educated by your doctor about them, then it's very scary. Effexor in particular is one that is really bad to stop cold turkey. So the way that I talk to my patients about this is I say it's sort of like when you're wearing glasses, and if suddenly somebody takes them off, things become blurry. That doesn't mean that you're dependent on the glasses or you're addicted to the glasses. It just means that your system has adapted to using them. And it's kind of a similar thing with these antidepressants. We have to stop them slowly. We have to taper them. And there are differences between the different medications as to how slowly you have to taper them, because it depends on the half-life, which is basically how long the medication stays in your system. So it can be a slow process. And essentially what that means is that you don't want to stop it cold turkey, and you want to work with your doctor to assess periodically, you know, how am I doing? How are my symptoms? How's my functioning? Is it time to try potentially going down on the dose? And also thinking about what stressors are going on in your life. If you're about to change jobs, even though you've been feeling better, that might not be a good time to think about tapering. You might want to wait until you get into that new job and, you know, kind of feeling more stable. So when we kind of talk about individualized care and access to care, all of this, again, comes back to the systemic issues, which is that you need to be able to access a psychiatrist or a clinician who can really partner with you and can sit down with you and spend time talking about this.
1: Well, and Dr. Lakshman, it makes me wonder, it sounds like Peggy underwent this treatment, this tapering, under a primary care physician. How often are primary care physicians receiving the specialized training they need to taper patients from psychiatric medications?
5: Yeah, you know, this is another issue with the way that the medical system is set up, because most patients are getting their antidepressants from primary care doctors who do not receive as much training as psychiatrists in prescribing antidepressants, even though that is because there's such a shortage of mental health providers, most patients are getting their medications from doctors who don't have as much training. And also because the way that our healthcare system is set up, the visits to family medicine doctors and internists generally are much shorter than with a psychiatrist.
1: Well, Julie, I see you nodding very vigorously here. It sounds like this is another systems issue that's intersecting with this question about whether or not antidepressants are being prescribed too much.
3: Exactly. This is what I was talking about with the mental health ecosystem, is that sometimes the only mental health care you can get is from your primary physician. And I should point out that one of the things that the federal government is doing is hosting a series of webinars to actually help, you know, primary care practitioners better understand how to prescribe and deprescribe these medications. So there is, you know, as we said at the outset, there's a lot in what the federal government's doing that I think practitioners absolutely agree will be helpful. It's just sometimes sort of the stridency with which it is said makes people shake their heads a little.
1: We're speaking to Chief Washington Correspondent for KFF Health News, Julie Rovner. Also with us, Dr. Pooja Lakshman. She's a clinical assistant professor of psychiatry at George Washington University School of Medicine. And also with us, clinical associate professor at the Ernest Mario School of Pharmacy at Rutgers University, Megan Maroney. And we're hearing from you. ML emailed, in 1998, I had postpartum depression after my second son was born. I wept every day and could barely function. I was prescribed Celexa, and it was life-changing. However, in later years, I found it very easy to get Lexapro if I felt less than great from my gynecologist, as easily as getting an aspirin. I struggled to get off it for years. Finally, I stopped drinking, and since then, have not needed antidepressants. In my opinion, there are more natural solutions to mental health issues, but I'm glad I had that first dose for my postpartum. And Lisa emailed, I would no more stop my depression meds than to cut off my right arm. With self-care, exercise, and eating well, I rely on my meds to give me a normal life interacting in society. The relationship one has with their physician means everything. There was a time the meds were not available, which is why my father self-medicated with alcohol and died at 52. There's still time to add your perspective to this conversation. We'd love to hear from you. Email us at 1A@WAMU.org. I'm Jen White. You're listening to 1A. Megan, the Wall Street Journal spent more than a year investigating psychiatric prescribing in the U.S. and found that the average clinical study for antidepressants runs about 8 weeks, whereas the average time an American stays on one is 5 years. Why might that discrepancy matter?
4: Yeah, absolutely. So when the FDA is evaluating a medication, a new medication being, you know, looked at for approval, they recommend 6 to 8 weeks for that acute study period. And that's really because that's the time frame that we typically will see a clinical response. And so when we have placebo-controlled studies, we're putting half of the patients on a placebo and half of the patients on an antidepressant. We don't want to expose patients to placebo longer than necessary to see that difference. But obviously, that's not enough time to see the long-term adverse effects. And typically in those studies, there's about a 1 to 2 week taper down period coming off on the other side, where we can get some information about potential discontinuation symptoms, but not really enough to adapt clinically. There's usually also long-term safety studies that are done up to a year, looking at how the medications affect people over that time. But there's also, in some cases, we'll do relapse prevention studies where they randomize people to either continue medication or to switch to placebo. We can get good information about discontinuation from that, but not every medication will undergo those types of studies.
1: Well, and how much of that research is done and the medication is then deemed safe? And how much of it is longitudinal? So in other words, patients get access to this medication, it goes on the market, but there's still research being done into the longer term effects.
4: So usually there has to be at least two positive randomized controlled acute studies for a drug to gain FDA approval, and at least one of those long-term safety studies up to a year. Typically, the additional studies are done after the medication is brought to market, and we see some of that post-marketing data and additional studies. If the companies pursue the indication for relapse prevention, they will do those additional studies after the drug is approved.
1: So, Julie, this is being done under the guidance of the FDA. What can you tell us about the current leadership at the FDA and how that may be shaping policy or guidance on antidepressants?
3: Well, we have an acting FDA commissioner right now who is not even a doctor, although from what I am being told, he's actually kind of stabilizing the agency a little bit. It's a gentleman named Kyle Diamantis. We don't know who is going to lead this agency long term. Obviously, the leadership of the agency is also tied up in this fight over abortion and the study of the abortion pill. So the new FDA commission will have to be approved by the Senate, and we're going to see who that is and how that plays out. But FDA had, you know, first there were a lot of people who left who were either cut by DOJ or took early retirement or left for other reasons. So the FDA is operating not at full capacity, shall we say, right now. And it's been problematic.
1: Let's go back to our voicemail box.
6: This is Lauren calling from Mandeville, Louisiana. I've been on and off antidepressants since I was about 16 after some pretty significant trauma, and then again after escaping an abusive marriage. I was off my antidepressants during pregnancy just because I felt like that was the safest thing and did very well. But I've tried to wean off since then and haven't really had luck, I think mostly because of some life circumstances. But my long-term goal is to support my mental health with sleep, relationships, nutrition, and exercise. And I'd love to be medication-free one day.
1: Thanks for that message. Dr. Lexman, when a patient comes to you and says they want to stop their medication, what are the most important parts of the conversation you have with them?
5: Yeah, for me, it's first about really getting to know that patient's history and their risk profile. You know, how severe have their symptoms been in the past, and then also understanding their goals and what their support system and access to other types of treatment are right now.
1: Well, we're still hearing from you. Judy in Baltimore emailed, 20 years ago, a psychiatrist prescribed an antidepressant, an SSRI, for me. One day later, I couldn't believe the difference. I felt like stones which had been weighing me down since I was 8 years old were lifted off me. I could hardly believe life could feel so light and free. I've been on a variety of them ever since. Occasionally, I forget to take them. By the afternoon, not only I, but my family asked me if I had taken my meds. They can tell the difference in me that quickly. I never expect to get off them. They are lifesavers. We're talking about the federal push to re-examine how antidepressants are prescribed. We're here with clinical assistant professor of psychiatry at George Washington University School of Medicine, Dr. Pooja Lexman. Also with us, chief Washington correspondent for KFF Health News, Julie Rovner, and psychiatric pharmacist Megan Maroney. We'll be right back.

After 32 years, the FIFA Men's World Cup is returning to North America. 48 teams are set to compete for a shot at the title, but for every bit of drama and spectacle that unfolds on the field, there's just as much going on behind the scenes before a ball is even kicked. A World Cup preview, next time on 1A.

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1: Let's get back to our series, In Good Health. We're talking about antidepressants and the federal government's push to get at least some Americans off them. Our guests are psychiatrist Dr. Pooja Lakshman, health policy reporter Julie Rovner, and pharmacist Megan Maroney. We're also hearing from you. 24-year-old Alex in Rochester, New York, called to talk about being on and off antidepressants and antipsychotics since the age of 15.
2: They've been incredibly helpful. There have also been times where I have been overprescribed medication. There have been times where I have only been able to contact my primary care physician and not a psychiatrist or get a proper talk therapist or X or Y. I also have plenty of friends who were just on the wrong medications because they needed something and it's either that or, you know, institutionalization. I've been institutionalized and one of the major things that has kept me from coming back to a space like that is medication. This is not something that we need to create more taboo around. We need to understand it more instead of just removing things that are helping.
1: Alex, thanks for that message. Megan, I want to circle back to this question of tapering patients off medication. How much variability is there in that process, patient to patient?
3: There's significant variability. It's going to depend on, you know, that patient's specific history. How long have they been stable? How long have they been on the medication? And which medication they're on as well. So as we talked about, you know, some of the medications are much more associated with discontinuation symptoms because they have that very short half-life versus other medications that last a lot longer time in the body. Most people have an easier time coming off of them because they sort of self-taper over time. So it really does vary a lot from one person to another.
1: Now, Health Secretary Kennedy spoke publicly about his experience of being addicted to heroin, and he compared that to SSRIs and said that withdrawal from SSRIs can be worse. Megan, what do you make of that comparison?
3: I think that's an overly dramatic comparison. Yes, do some people have a difficult time coming off of antidepressants? Absolutely. But for the average person, they're going to have a much more difficult time coming off of heroin than coming off of an antidepressant.
1: Now, the New York Times reported a current of anxiety at the American Psychiatric Association's annual meeting in May after Secretary Kennedy's announcement. The APA CEO, Dr. Marquita Wills, said they'd, quote, never support governmental interference in the practice of medicine. But she also said she was encouraged by the invitation to help develop federal tapering guidance. Dr. Lakshman, what risk is there here that, as we've been discussing, the messaging separate from any policy drives patients towards uninformed health decisions absent a doctor's advice or guidance? What concern do you have?
4: Yeah, you know, I am pretty concerned about that because I think this conversation is a nuanced one, and when folks are kind of making it seem black and white, that obviously increases stigma, and people are already fearful of psychiatric medications. And as the listener said, I don't think that what patients need right now is more fear or more stigma. Actually, what we need is more education and more access to quality healthcare. And more options. So I do worry when there's comparisons to addiction or, you know, heroin and things like this. That's the type of stuff that really travels in the news and on social media. And we know that many folks, especially young people, are getting their information from TikTok and Instagram. And those are the types of headlines that really get a lot of clicks. So for anybody who, you know, is listening and worried, I just want to say, you know, this doesn't mean that you should abruptly stop your medication.
1: Secretary Kennedy also says that the U.S. has a, quote, dependency crisis driven by over-medicalization. Megan, do you think that's a fair description? Is the U.S. overprescribing?
3: I think there it certainly are cases of overprescribing, but I also think there are some cases of underprescribing where there, people don't have access to these medications that might need them. And I liken it to another topic that basically there was a recent systematic review published a couple of years ago that looked at the intended and unintended outcomes after the black box warning that was placed on antidepressants, which warns about the potential increased risk for suicidal thoughts and behaviors in youth and young adults, which is a real concern. And the intention was to increase monitoring when patients are prescribed these medications. But what they actually found in the studies was the rates of prescribing dramatically decreased and the rates of suicide actually increased. So, you know, even after adjusting for potential confounding variables, there was a statistically significant increase, whereas the trajectory would have been much different had prescribing rates continued the way that they were going. So I do think it's really important that patients do still have access to these important treatments. But careful, cautious prescribing is always, of course, you know, recommended.
1: Well, we got this from Peter in Maryland, who emails, "This is a good discussion, but could you provide some tapering off success stories? I have been on Lexapro for 8 years, casually prescribed to me during what I believe now was a situational anxiety stage. They helped, I suppose, but it wasn't miraculous. I've put on a lot of weight. I'd like to try weaning myself off." Dr. Lakshman, first, have you had success weaning patients off SSRIs?
4: Oh, absolutely. Absolutely. The patients, yes, I have. And the takeaway, I guess, is that it's something that should be done relatively slowly over time. Like we've talked about, there is individual differences in the medication and then also how your body responds to it. So sometimes we can come off a medication in a month or two. Sometimes it takes 6 months. It just really depends on the patient, but it always should be done in conjunction with a clinician that you're checking in with regularly. And the amount that you go down of the dosage should be done incrementally. So it really should be a taper. You shouldn't be going down from like, you know, you should be making sure that the increments that you're going down are relatively small, week per week.
1: And Megan, yeah. I want to bring you in here because if Peter is trying to start this conversation with his clinician, what's a good way to start that conversation?
3: Sure. I mean, you want to bring it up as like, okay, here are my concerns, here are my thoughts and preferences, because those do need to be taken into account in coming up with a plan. And, you know, typically, like, depending on how long the patient's been on the medication, we may choose to do this over several months even, and have frequent touch points where we're following up with the patient and seeing how they're doing and making adjustments to that tapering schedule based on how they're individually responding.
1: We got this from Paul in Wichita, who emailed, "Given the enormous disinformation RFK Jr. spreads about vaccines, I have a hard time taking him seriously on any other topic. My impression is that politics drives his opinions much more than medical evidence. He makes obvious complaints about our health care and offers zero solutions." Julie, big picture, where does this push fit into Secretary Kennedy's broader agenda at HHS?
5: Well, this is one of the things that he has been pushing for quite a while. I mean, this concern about, you know, over-medicalization in general, and particularly in mental health meds. So this is something that we know he feels strongly about. But as the listener mentioned, he has not shown a ton of evidence to back up. He says a lot of things without evidence. As the doctors have mentioned, I will say that the Dear Colleague letter that went out with this, you know, push that started in May is rather measured and does have a lot of clinical evidence and a lot of footnotes. And, you know, here's the studies that we looked at to do that. I don't think anybody sort of quibbles with what was in the longer, broader discussion. But I will say I'm sitting here with the press release in front of me that they put out that day that says HHS launches MAHA action plan to curb psychiatric overprescribing. So there are a lot of things that come out that are just that sound very black and white, when in fact we know, and from the department, it's a lot more nuanced than that.
1: Well, and as we've been talking across this conversation, Julie, this question of access to mental health care treatment has been a through line. Is there any effort on the part of Secretary Kennedy to try to increase access to talk therapy or mental health care at all?
5: Well, that's certainly one of the things that is mentioned. But, you know, at the same time, there are other administration efforts going on that are basically making health insurance more unavailable. People getting cut off of Medicaid, making it harder to sign up for the Affordable Care Act. So there are, you know, countervailing pushes that are making it harder for people to get care, and also countervailing pushes that are hurting the pipeline of training more providers, which we obviously need, and we particularly need in mental health situations.
1: We got this from Peg in Arkansas, who emails, "I was put on an antidepressant when my husband was diagnosed with a fatal disease. I tried to go off the med after he passed, but found myself spiraling into depression, so I started again. I'm open to getting off the drug, but have never been offered the option of therapy, which really isn't realistic due to the cost. The drugs are more affordable. I'm realizing while listening to your program, no one has followed up on the medicine's effects. It's like, okay, this works, so just take it for life." Megan, when we talk about the side effects of SSRIs, what are some that people experience?
3: Well, some people will experience sexual dysfunction. That's fairly common, unfortunately, with SSRIs. Initially, patients might experience some nausea, increase in anxiety or restlessness. Those are typically more temporary side effects. Another long-term one that has come up is weight gain can be a concern with antidepressants as well.
1: We're talking to Clinical Assistant Professor of Psychiatry at George Washington University School of Medicine, Dr. Pooja Lakshman. Also with us, Chief Washington Correspondent for KFF Health News, Julie Robner, and Clinical Associate Professor at Ernest Mario School of Pharmacy at Rutgers University, Megan Maroney. And we're hearing from you.
6: My name is Jennifer, and after years of living in a black hole of depression, I was put on Prozac back in 1995, and I've been taking it ever since. I take a very small dose. A few times I've tried to come off of it, and I go right back down into the black hole. So I stay on it. I'm not high. It doesn't make me weird. It just allows me to live a full and productive life.
1: Jennifer, thanks for that call. We also heard from Whitney, who emailed, "I'm a 60-year-old woman, and I've been on antidepressants most of my adult life. I successfully weaned off one very gradually many years ago. Then I decided with my doctor that I still needed help from one. We chose Lexapro, and I'm on a low dose. The only complaint I have is that it may be lowering my libido. Other than that, I think of it almost like a vitamin that my body chemistry needs." I'm Jen White. You're listening to 1A. We got this from Danny, who emails, "When I returned from a deployment to Afghanistan in the Army, I was depressed and experiencing PTSD symptoms. I went to my local VA hospital, and they prescribed me SSRIs on my first meeting. Within a week, my behavior and demeanor changed. I was impatient, erratic, and impulsive. In a few months, I lost most of my relationships. In half a year, I lost my job, apartment, and dropped out of college. Turns out I have bipolar disorder, and only after a full-blown manic episode and 10 years of suffering did the VA decide that antidepressants weren't right for me. I know that they are right for many people. I just wish for more caution on prescribing strong medications and better education on potential negative side effects." This brings us to a story from the New York Times. Last year, they profiled a woman named Laura Delano, who was prescribed 19 psychiatric medications between the ages of 13 and 27. And she ultimately walked away from all of them and now coaches others to do the same. Dr. Lexman, when people have negative experiences with the medical system, with psychiatric medications, what do you make of this sort of community that's formed around tapering off of these meds, but not necessarily under the guidance of a doctor?
7: Well, I think, you know, first I want to just say to the veteran that called in, I'm so sorry that he had that experience. And that's one of the reasons why we do need to have thoughtful, nuanced conversations and time with your doctor so that you can be properly screened for things like bipolar disorder. You know, I think that this community kind of anti-medication, anti-psychiatric treatment, I think of it as sort of a bigger or smaller microcosm of what we're seeing at large in our culture, which things have become so polarized, and topics that actually require more nuance are being whittled down to black and white. I think that, you know, there's so much that's systemically wrong with the mental health care system, with the medical system at large in the United States. You know, we've talked about that this whole conversation. Patients are angry about that, and I think that they're right to be angry, and you know, clinicians, doctors, nurses, healthcare providers are also angry about a lot of the way that healthcare is practiced in the United States. And so I see these kind of movements as more of a symptom of the broken system, as opposed to anything else.
1: Megan, what about for you?
3: I totally agree. I think, you know, some patients are very frustrated with they don't have a good relationship with their provider. They can't access a provider with expertise in this area. And so they're turning to whatever resources they have available. And I think that's really a shame, because this is, you know, a complex process sometimes coming off of these medications.
1: Julie, HHS is convening an expert panel for July to develop formal clinical tapering guidelines. The APA has been invited. What are you watching for out of that panel?
5: To see, you know, whether there is a balance struck there, that, you know, that there is not some of these blanket generalizations that we've heard in so many issues that this department has taken on. It is a balancing act. These are very powerful drugs. They are prescription drugs. They are not supposed to be, you know, taken without medical supervision. And to the extent that the federal government can help medical providers know, you know, the best practices, that's something that will be really helpful.
1: Well, we'll leave the conversation there for now, but we'll continue to follow this story. That's Julie Rovner. She's the chief Washington correspondent for KFF Health News and host of the What the Health podcast. Also with us today, Dr. Pooja Lakshman. She's a physician psychiatrist specializing in women's mental health and author of Real Self-Care. She's also a clinical assistant professor of psychiatry at George Washington University School of Medicine. And Megan Maroney, a psychiatric pharmacist and clinical associate professor at the Ernest Mario School of Pharmacy at Rutgers University. Thanks to you all. 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And we want to hear from you. What should we cover next on In Good Health? 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Today's producer was Avery Jessa Chapnick. This program comes to you from WAMU, part of American University in Washington, distributed by NPR. I'm Jen White. Thanks for listening, and we'll talk again tomorrow. This is 1A.

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1: A flesh-eating parasite is back in the United States and has ranchers on alert. What it means for the cattle industry and the price of beef. And tick-borne illness is on the rise.
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1: 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That's all next time on 1A.

0: 104 games, 48 teams, three host nations, one dream, and zero vuvuzelas. From WAMU and NPR in Washington, this is 1A. Hi, I'm Jen White. Today on 1A, the Men's World Cup. It returns to North America for the first time in 32 years. Fans from all over the world are descending on cities like Dallas, Toronto, and Monterey, hoping to watch their nations find glory. But it's not all grass and glamour. The run-up to this tournament has been plagued by issues around ticket pricing, transportation costs, and the consequences of geopolitical conflict. What does it all mean for action on the field? Later, our Sounds of America series wraps up with a foot-stomping song about a fiddler in a one-on-one match with the devil. But first, this news.
1: Live from NPR News in Washington, I'm Korva Coleman. President Trump wrote online this morning, Iran has taken too long to negotiate a deal. And quote, now they will have to pay the price. This comes after the U.S. attacked sites in Iran this week, after the president said Iran downed a U.S. military helicopter. Iran has responded to the strikes with strikes of its own against U.S. bases in Jordan, Bahrain, and Kuwait. NPR's Franco Ordonez reports.
2: The president called U.S. strikes on Iran a necessity after a U.S. helicopter went down near the Strait of Hormuz. Iranian officials say they did not target the U.S. helicopter, but Trump called it an attack. Mona Yacoubian, a former State Department official who now works at the Center for Strategic and International Studies, says Trump was basically in a no-win situation.
3: If the U.S. doesn't respond, that will be portrayed as weakness. If, on the other hand, the U.S. responds as it should, that opens the way for further escalation.
2: It also makes it harder to reach a deal that the president had said earlier this week was potentially 2 or 3 days away. Franco Ordonez, NPR News.
1: The House has approved legislation intended to speed up the time it takes newly unionized workers to reach a first contract with their employers. NPR's Andrea Hsu reports.
4: After a union election, it takes an average of 465 days for workers and employers to reach a first contract. That's according to Bloomberg Law. The Faster Labor Contracts Act cuts that time dramatically. It requires employers to begin contract talks within 10 days of a union election. If there's no deal 90 days later, federal mediators get involved. And if there's still no deal 30 days after that, an arbitration panel steps in to settle the matter.
1: NPR's Andrea Hsu reporting. A new report by the Government Accountability Office found serious risks for people held at Camp East Montana. It's the largest immigrant detention camp in the U.S. The watchdog agency says millions of dollars were wasted on contractors who failed to meet health and safety standards at the Fort Bliss tent facility. From member station KTEP, Angela Kucherga reports.
5: The GAO found gaps in medical services at the Texas detention camp, including no treatment plan for people with chronic conditions like diabetes or HIV. There was also no tuberculosis testing for new arrivals, and there were cases at the camp. Among the safety issues, a missing loaded firearm, inadequate security cameras, and a failure by ICE to inspect the $1.3 billion facility before it opened last year. Three men have died in custody. The report says evidence in one case ruled a homicide by the El Paso medical examiner was missing or destroyed. For NPR News, I'm Angela Kucherga in El Paso.
1: You're listening to NPR. The government says consumer inflation rose 4.2% in May over what it was a year ago. The majority of that was due to energy costs. AAA says the average price of regular gas is about $1.17 higher than it was before the war against Iran started. A new report shows younger students in the U.S. are making gains in reading and math. NPR's Sequoia Carrillo reports on the findings from the National Assessment of Educational Progress.
6: Every few years, thousands of 9- and 13-year-old students around the country sit down to take a pencil and paper exam. Many of the questions have been the same since the test started in the 1970s. The Federal Trend Report looks at achievement in two key subject areas, and this release had some good news.
7: seeing some really encouraging signs for our 9-year-olds. They're making progress both in reading and in mathematics.
6: The 13-year-olds aren't so lucky, still stagnating where they were last assessment. So what happened with those younger students? One thing may be that they were only 4 years old during the COVID-19 pandemic. So unlike their older counterparts, their schooling wasn't really disrupted. Sequoia Carrillo, NPR News.
1: In men's pro hockey, the Stanley Cup final is now tied at 2 games apiece. The Carolina Hurricanes beat the Vegas Golden Knights last night 5-3. They'll move to Raleigh, North Carolina tomorrow night for Game 5. In the NBA Finals, Game 4 is tonight. The New York Knicks will again welcome the San Antonio Spurs in Madison Square Garden. The New York Knicks lead that series 2-1. I'm Corva Coleman, NPR News in Washington.
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0: This is 1A. I'm Jen White.
1: Where's ball towards McKenney? Ware continuing the run down the right side. Options in the middle. Balogun is one of them. It's Balogun! Balogun gets his goal!
0: That was U.S. men's national team forward Phalerin Balogun scoring the winning goal against Senegal in a friendly match that took place on May 31st. Both teams were preparing to play on the biggest stage in international football. But for the U.S., the pressure was on just a little bit more. That's because the biggest sports tournament in the world is returning to North America for the first time in 32 years. And the soccer, or football, as most call it, frenzy is gripping fans. The 2026 FIFA World Cup officially begins tomorrow as Mexico takes on South Africa in the tournament's opening match. This year's three host nations are Canada, the United States, and Mexico. But it's not all flags and fervor. Like any international event, this competition has been a challenge. Ticket prices, transportation costs, and geopolitical conflicts have frustrated fans and foreign soccer federations alike. So what does World Cup 2026 and all its gory, grassy glory have in store? Joining us from Los Angeles is Jeff Reuter. He's the Guardian's soccer correspondent. Jeff, welcome to 1A.
2: Thank you for having me.
0: Also with us is Kavitha Davidson. She's a sports journalist and the co-author of Loving Sports When They Don't Love You Back, Dilemmas of the Modern Fan. Kavitha, welcome back to the program.
3: Thanks for having me on.
0: And we want to hear from you. What are your favorite World Cup memories? And are you going to any of the games this year? When and where? And of course, who are you rooting for? Email us at 1A@WAMU.org. Now, in 2018, just before the World Cup in Russia, representatives from Morocco sat across from their counterparts from the United States, Canada, and Mexico at the 68th FIFA Congress in Moscow. Both parties had submitted bids to host the 2026 Men's World Cup.
4: So we have a winner for the 2026 FIFA World Cup. The member associations of Canada, Mexico, and USA have been selected by the FIFA Congress to host the 2026 FIFA World Cup. Thank you.
0: Organizing a major international sporting tournament is a major undertaking. The U.S., Canada, and Mexico have had 8 years to prepare. Jeff, how have they done?
2: Well, it's funny. You listen back to that's the president of FIFA, Gianni Infantino, awarding it. And indeed, it's alphabetical, right? Canada, Mexico, and the United States. Well, in reality, I think a lot of the world thinks this is the United States' World Cup just by how front and center the United States has been. Part of that is where the games were awarded. So the semifinals and the finals will solely be played in the United States and American venues. But by and large, Canada and Mexico have not had as much of an impact on maybe, let's say, like kind of the soft powers or the feeling around this tournament. This has become very much in the custom of the modern American economy, which is to say dynamic pricing models for tickets and expansive sprawl geographically, difficulty with transportation. So it's become a logistical difficulty, we will say. And so I think that they've done their best, but in reality, a lot of these World Cups, you're in closer quarters, so it's easier to coordinate. You know, if you have games in Berlin, you can talk to Dusseldorf and you can see, okay, what do we want to do and figure out how to make the 2006 World Cup in Germany feel holistic. And it's just been very difficult to find that sort of massive continuity across the entirety of the continent of North America.
0: Well, Jeff mentions dynamic pricing for tickets. And listen, getting tickets for this tournament is always tough, but it does feel different this time. As of last week, tickets for the Mexico versus South Africa opener were still on sale for over $2,200. Kavitha, I mean, soccer is kind of thought of as a working person's sport. What's going on with these prices?
3: Yeah, soccer for players can be a working person sport. It's one of the reasons it's the most popular sport in the world. But as Jeff mentioned, the dynamic pricing of these tickets has been a little out of control, and it is kind of out of custom with what we're used to seeing. The United States is the only developed nation that doesn't have significant regulation on third-party ticket sellers, and the dynamic pricing. It's not just dynamic pricing. I have to point out there's also they're using AI to determine price tolerance. So one fan could be getting a different price point than another fan, depending on how they've determined that fan is

0: is willing to spend. And that's one of the reasons that we're seeing the prices as they are. Now, the third-party ticket sellers, that's also a huge problem here, because what we have are resale bots essentially signing into pre-sales, scooping up tickets within minutes of them going on sale, and then putting them back on the secondary market for these exorbitant prices. So what you end up seeing is fans of a certain level of wealth who can afford to not just travel, as Jeff said, across the three nations, but can afford the ticket prices as they are.
1: Well, Jeff, what does this mean for attendance at the World Cup?
2: You are still seeing tickets available for some marquee games, including, for example, the United States' own opening game of the tournament, which is being held in 2 days' time in Los Angeles against Paraguay. The reality is it is prohibitive for a large number of people who would otherwise love to go to a World Cup. Historically, there has been a portion of tickets that's called Category 4, which has been reserved for residents of the host nations. And very famously or infamously, depending on how you want to slant it, it was something that Vladimir Putin utilized to make it as cheap as possible for Russians to go and support in 2018, and created these very loud atmospheres that made Russia one of the most difficult teams to play against in the field, despite not being anywhere close to the top four or eight teams in contention as they made it to the quarterfinals. So in a way, it's actually hurting the ability for the men's national teams of Canada, Mexico, and the United States, because they won't be able to have, so to speak, the diehards. It might feel more like a Super Bowl atmosphere if you're more familiar with American football, where you watch games between the Eagles and their opponents in Philadelphia, and there's this raucous atmosphere, but you get them into a neutral site and the tickets are priced so prohibitively that it's mostly just the lawyers, the doctors, the traders, whatever the case may be, who can afford them. It's a very different atmosphere around these games. And that's an unfortunate reality that I think was just going to typify a lot about the atmospheres around the 2026 World Cup at this point.
1: Well, it's one thing to manage to get tickets for a World Cup game, but then you have to get inside the host country to actually use them. And getting into the U.S. is proving difficult. Here's legendary England attacker Ian Wright in a video post on social media.
3: I just read that the Somalian referee has been denied entry. Every few hours, it's another story. Another story about fans denied, players denied, officials denied, journalists denied. Now refs, you know something, I'm laughing, but it's not funny. It's actually not funny. Something has to be said. It's expensive tickets, the most expensive tickets ever. Expensive accommodation, transport through the roof. Is this how the hosts behave, really, for the greatest game, the greatest tournament in the world? Is this how the hosts behave?
1: A Somali referee, Omar Artin, was set to become the first person from his country to officiate matches at the World Cup. U.S. Customs and Border Patrol detained him upon arrival in Miami on Saturday and ultimately denied him entry to the U.S. FIFA released a statement saying that it, quote, is not involved in host country immigration processes, including visa adjudications, and has been informed by authorities that Mr. Artin's status will not be changed at present, end quote. This referee was detained entry. Scottish fans' travel permission were revoked. The official photographer for the Iraqi national team was denied entry. In fact, one of Iraq's vice captains was detained at O'Hare Airport in Chicago for hours. What else are you hearing, Kavitha, about people associated with the World Cup being blocked from entering the U.S.?
0: Yeah, obviously the travel bans and visa denials are a huge problem now, and they affect four countries that are set to compete in these World Cups. But we're also seeing, as you mentioned, Iraq is not actually on that travel ban, and the Iraqi striker and team photographer were also denied entry. We had 15 members of the Iranian team and staff denied entry. They had said that that's been resolved, but they also kind of faced the absurd idea of having to travel from Mexico to the U.S. to play the matches that are scheduled in the U.S. And then on top of all of that, you know, we're seeing this affect fans. The entire Iranian fan delegation has said that they were denied entry as well. So as Jeff said, there are still tickets available. We probably will not have full stadiums. And this is a big problem and a terrible look for the U.S. as a host country.
1: Well, Jeff, and as you said, the U.S. has really taken the lead in hosting the World Cup this year. So what are they saying about why they're making it more difficult for fans and players and referees and people associated with the World Cup to enter the country?
2: Nothing direct, I think maybe the best way I can summarize it. It's a lot of trying to talk around the issues. Look, there was also contention because when this World Cup was awarded in 2018, Donald Trump was the president. And there may have been some assumptions that by the end of 2024, if he had been reelected for two conjoined 10 years of office, then maybe there would have been a different sort of political tenor around the United States. And obviously that has not manifested. And so FIFA had been saying that all will be allowed into the country as usual. FIFA has always ensured. For example, there was a international conference where they were having some annual meetings this spring in Vancouver. And FIFA does actually sign letters on the behalf of anyone who is going to attend, that journalists, dignitaries, you name it, to say, hey, they need to be in here because they are here for FIFA business, right? And that has been common custom. The idea is that when you qualify for a World Cup, when you're chosen to officiate at a World Cup, when you are told by your managing editor that you will be covering a World Cup, you're going to the World Cup. That is a moment that is so crystallized for players, referees, journalists, as the sort of kind of the hallmark of what you're doing if soccer is at the heart of what your job is. And so to be denying that is against FIFA's own promise and their own practices in the past. And so it is something that is going to be a stain on this tournament moving forward. And it's something that will be impossible for them to get past or talk through or to try to excuse away.
1: We're speaking to Guardian soccer correspondent Jeff Reuter and sports journalist and author Kavitha Davidson. Now, one team that could shock soccer fans in this competition, Austria. Here's Max Burley, head of communications at the Austrian Cultural Forum in New York City, on what he thinks his nation's team can achieve.
4: For us, the World Cup isn't just a sporting event. It's a moment when the whole country stops, cafes fill up, offices go quiet, and everyone is an expert. After so many years in the wilderness, Austrian football is alive again, and now we're at the World Cup for the first time in 28 years. That alone is cause for celebration. We believe we can make it out of the group, and once you're through, football has a way of surprising everyone. Austria's back, and we intend to make some noise.
1: More on the action on the field in just a moment. This is 1A.

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1: This is 1A. I'm Jen White. We're previewing all things 2026 FIFA World Cup, both on and off the field. We're here with journalist and author Kavitha Davidson and Guardian U.S. soccer correspondent Jeff Reuter. Now, we reached out to folks about how they think their teams might fare. Here's press counselor at the Swedish embassy, David Lunderquist.
2: Now, in the World Cup this summer, I think Alexander Isak might make the difference for Sweden. If he quickly gets back to full speed after a few months of absence, I think he can surprise. I think Sweden will make it past the group stage, but I'm not overly optimistic about our chances after that.
1: Okay, so not a lot of hope there from David. One team I want to make sure we do talk about is Iran. Now, Iran's national soccer team is scheduled to play in this year's World Cup. Of course, the U.S. and Israel are at war with the country. Now, the Trump administration's messaging on whether Iran is welcome to play in the World Cup has been mixed. He's also floated the idea of replacing Iran with Italy, whose storied national team failed to qualify for this year's tournament. Jeff, he says he can't guarantee the Iranian players' safety. Where does all of this stand?
3: It is a very open question how their opening match against New Zealand in Los Angeles, what the tenor of that game will be. One of the great shames of this is that we're unable to really acknowledge the accomplishments of these players. You know, in the way that we talk about the other 47 teams that are in this tournament field, Iran was actually one of the two top performing nations in Asia during their qualifying cycle. They were one of the first two teams to qualify for the tournament, actually, chronologically, along with Japan. And so this is a group that has been building. They have been very consistently a well-performing team, difficult to play against, maybe not advancing to the knockout rounds, but a game that every opponent treats with respect because they are so well organized and because they do have some really good quality in attack. But of course, all of that is fading into the background at this point because of the situation that has been brought on by the U.S. and Israel's war with Iran. So I think that it's very difficult to know. There are so many off-field elements to this all that also include the commissioner of sport in Iran setting sort of demands for how Iran will be treated in this tournament with respect, showing the modern flag and not past iterations, not displaying any sort of political signage that references what's going on outside of the stadium, and have threatened to withdraw from the tournament if these conditions are not met. Now, one of those conditions, of course, was that everyone who travels with Iran will get visas to be able to participate in the United States, and that was not honored. So we are already sort of on watch to see how the team will respond to that. But it is ultimately to the point now where they are playing a very different sort of tournament than every other team because of everything that's going on right now in the world around them.
1: Well, last week, Homeland Security Secretary Mark Wayne Mullen was asked about how the U.S. is preparing for potential security threats at the World Cup. Again, this is a huge international event. He said that every agency would be present. I mean, Kavitha, how is that coloring the shape and feel of this event?
4: Yeah, it's certainly casting an extremely dark cloud over this tournament. You know, I'm in New York, where I'm from, and just today our mayor Zoran Mamdani released a kit essentially to help New Yorkers inform them of their rights as immigrants as we prepare for ICE to come into our city. I think one aspect of this that we're not talking about enough, which is yes, absolutely, we should be concerned about ICE enforcement of tourists, of people from other countries. countries. But I'm also concerned, again, as a New Yorker, about what ICE is going to do in our neighborhoods that are filled with immigrants. So I'm not just talking about the area around Penn Station or around the stadium in New Jersey. I'm talking about neighborhoods like Astoria and Corona with heavy Colombian and Ecuadorian and Venezuelan communities that I fear might be targeted by the Department of Homeland Security and by ICE. And, you know, the governor of New York and the mayor of New York have both said that they are here to protect our immigrants and our neighbors and our citizens. But that will certainly come into clash with what the federal government and what federal security plans to do.
1: Jeff, what are you seeing and hearing in Los Angeles?
3: A very similar sort of look, part of this is also in Los Angeles. I'm following the United States team, so I'm actually outside of Los Angeles a lot of the time. I'm in Fullerton, I'm in Irvine, right, which is where they're based. And I think that you're seeing a lot of communities come out and be very excited about this tournament, right? You're seeing a lot of people wearing their jerseys around shops. Yesterday, I was doing some simple grocery shopping, and I think I saw five or six different national team jerseys just as I was going through the produce section. And that is something that is so quintessentially World Cup. It's something where it is, you know, in the great American melting pot, you just, a lot of people feel like they need to try to fit in, right? And it's about kind of assimilation of sorts, but it's sort of this moment to really be front and center and proud behind your team, much like an Olympics, much like maybe an election, perhaps, if you're happy with the result, you know, from your homeland. So you're catching a lot of the enthusiasm, but I think that there is this sort of undertone of concern about what is going to manifest in and around the stadiums, how they will look at watch parties, for example, which I think would be an area that maybe would be seen as of lesser international focus and maybe easier for them to execute. I'm based in Minnesota, of course, so I still have vivid memories of living through Metro Surge. And so that is going to be something that is going to be coloring a lot of people's perceptions, and that has colored a lot of international tourists' perceptions of whether or not they should even come to the United States because of what they saw in January in Minnesota and elsewhere in other states and other cities. So it has put a damper on some of the international tourism component, which usually typifies a World Cup, just because of the pure fear of if legal residents, if citizens, birthright citizens, are all being questioned about whether or not they belong to this country, why would they look the other way when it comes to somebody who is just visiting for a few weeks?
1: Well, lots to watch off the field, but I do want to make sure we also talk about what's happening in the game itself. Starting with the U.S. team, the United States men's national team is coached by Mauricio Pochettino. He says his team's goal is to win the World Cup. Kavitha, simply put, do you think that's possible?
4: Anything's possible in the World Cup. I think it is extremely highly unlikely. I believe the latest odds for the United States to win the World Cup were at 1.2%. I think that, you know, every soccer expert, which Jeff is much more than I am, would tell you that if you know, especially with the expanded field right now, the realistic expectation is for the U.S. to get to the round of 16. They've got a pretty evenly matched group in the group stage. But then, you know, if they don't win Group D, if they come in second, they could face a path where they face Egypt in the second round. They could face Argentina in the round of 16 if that happens. There's so many permutations of matchups. So I think it's going to be a rough road for the United States to get to the final, let alone win the World Cup.
1: I mean, Jeff, you're following the team. What do you think is a realistic outcome?
3: I think the round of 16 is exactly right. That will be sort of seen as a pass-fail metric. And it is indeed the step that they reached in 2022 when the World Cup was held in Qatar. So in a sense, there's a concern about whether or not the United States needs to match or exceed what they did 4 years ago to be able to show that there has actually been progress within this program. The United States made a pretty dramatic decision to change coaches midway through its World Cup cycle. The coach who had led them at the last World Cup, Greg Berhalter, was dismissed after a poor tournament showing at a different competition against South American nations in 2024. And they brought in Pochettino after he had left Chelsea, one of the biggest clubs in the world that's based out of London. And it's the first time he's ever done the international job. And it took him quite some time to actually be able to learn the finer skills. You are training with national team players far less often than your club. That's basically your day job. So you work with them for 10 months of the year. And the other 2 months of the year are theoretically either on break or with the international team. but it's spread out in 10-day increments across an entire calendar. So it's very difficult to build that sort of requisite continuity and familiarity, especially for a coach who has never coached American players at a high level in his career before taking this job. They're finally rolling into a little bit of a rhythm. They were able to beat Senegal, which is a team that was one of the finalists in the African Cup of Nations, which was held in January and February. So that is a credible result, though Senegal did rotate out a couple of players, as it should be said the United States did too. They lost to Germany 2-1, but played Germany very well. And Germany was playing very close to their first choice team that they will be playing in this World Cup. And Germany always expects to win a World Cup when they get here. So it is a lot of encouraging progress as you look at the tail end in this specific camp with this specific group, now that the players do know that they are on the squad, which is such a crucial point of anxiety of whether or not you will make a tournament squad. And so I think that the hope is that they have rounded into form at just the right time, while also, frankly, not providing very good tape for opponents to study and not very good performances over the past year and a half as they've been going through this sort of messy period of rediscovery under Mauricio Pochettino, that maybe they can catch teams by surprise more than other teams in the field.
1: Well, here's a message we got from Andy van Bachtenbeegen. He's a diplomat at the Belgian embassy, and he has some thoughts about the players he thinks will make a difference for his nation.
5: Well, as the cliche goes, soccer is a team sport. That said, I believe that Lukaku will be in strong form and will surprise many pundits. Kevin De Bruyne is always good for a stroke of genius. And Jeremy Doku has had the best season of his career so far and is ready to show his skill at the highest level.
1: So Romelu Lukaku is the Belgian striker. Andy shouted out some good Belgian players there. Kavitha, who's a U.S. player you think we should watch during this World Cup and why?
4: I think it's Folarin Balogun. It's, you know, Christian Pulisic is probably the face of this team, but Balo is young, has been on an absolute tear in for Monaco. He's scored 11 goals in his last 16 games. He's got incredible speed. He creates space and opportunities, and he's not known as the best finisher, but it's those opportunities that he creates that really could make the difference for the United States.
1: Jeff, your thoughts?
3: Balogun is going to be crucial to this team. He's a player that the sort of program has struggled to develop, which is just a striker who's very good at being a striker and not playing out of position or maybe not doing more thankless stuff and hoping that other players around them will score the goals. He was someone who could also have played for England. He came up through Arsenal's academy in London, and he also was born to a Nigerian parent, so he was eligible, and all three nations were interested in him as recently as 2023 before he committed to the United States. I would say another player that's really worth watching is going to be Serginho Dest, who is a Dutch-American who came up through the vaunted Ajax Academy in Holland. And he is a very dynamic, direct player. He's fearless. He likes to get past players on his dribble. And he has also got a very impressive shot for a player who has largely played as a defender for the majority of his career. He's playing in a much more advanced position in this tournament, almost as an attacker rather than a defender. And I think that that's a role that he's really relishing. He also has some interest for maybe getting a move in his club career to an even bigger club, Bayern Munich, the biggest club in Germany. And so he's coming into this tournament with a point to prove. And I think he's pretty eager to end up earning that sort of move to Munich.
1: We're talking to Jeff Reuter. He's the Guardian's soccer correspondent. Also with us, Kavitha Davidson, sports journalist and host of the podcast Sportly. And we're hearing from you, Brad emails. I specifically picked my vacations back in October to work around this year's World Cup. My plan was to fly to Seattle and stay with a friend so I could go with him and my family to some games. We did not make it into the ticket lottery. That sent us to third-party ticket vendors. After seeing the prices, I had to give up on my dream of going to a World Cup game that started back in 1994. There's still time to add your voice to the conversation. If there's a team you're rooting for, if you're going to the World Cup, we want to hear about it. Email us at 1A at WAMU.org. I'm Jen White. You're listening to 1A. Here's the message we got from Dutch Ambassador Birgitte Tesselaar about how she thinks the Netherlands will perform at the World Cup.
6: If we can play and operate as a team, success will follow. And as the inventor of total football, that should really not be a problem. And maybe also draw your attention to the new kid on the block, Grisenico Somerville. Left and right footed, a real talent. As for my prediction, I will follow the economist Joachim Clement, who said that the finals will be played between the Netherlands and Portugal and that the Netherlands will win.
1: Okay, really quickly, Jeff, your favorite for the title?
3: I do have Netherlands in the semifinal, so that is a credible one. I actually have, it would be a very exciting geographic moment if Spain and Portugal could reach the final together. Spain only won their first World Cup on the men's side in 2010. Portugal has never won one before. And my bracket right now has them in the final, and I do have Spain winning over them. And I think that that would just be a fantastic showcase as well, because both Spain and Portugal have been some of the most talented and well-organized teams in the world over the last 4 years. And so if you're looking for worthy finalists who also are rounding into form at the right time, I think both of them fit the billing.
1: Kavitha, what about you?
4: I agree with Jeff that Spain-Portugal regionally would be fantastic. And it's always odd to talk about a Portugal team being undercovered, but I do think that they are being slightly undercovered heading into this tournament. I think we can't rule out France. They're so talented. They were the runner-ups in the two tournaments, and they've only really built on that success. So if you ask most of the experts, I think they're either leaning Spain or France.
1: Well, let's go to one more message. This one from Jérôme Bildsneider, the Minister Plenipotentiary of Curaçao. His country will be the smallest nation ever to play at a World Cup.
7: I grew up watching all the soccer World Cup tournaments. And as a young child, players like Pele, Johan Cruyff, Maradona, Zinedine Zidane, Ronaldo, Franz Beckenbauer made me feel like I was a World Cup star. Brazilian swag, German defenses, Dutch and Spanish offensive play, I saw it all develop in all the teams participating. And now Curaçao is in it to win it. We'll bring swag, rhythm, street skills, and fun to the game.
1: Thanks for that message. Well, before we let the two of you go, I'm going to play just a quick round of World Cup quick fire questions. So in five words or fewer, I want you both to give me an answer, whether it's a team, a game, or a player. Okay, are we ready?
3: Five words or fewer.
1: Five words or fewer, yeah. Okay. So, Jeff, a gripping group game you have your eye on.
3: Scotland, Haiti, Belgium, Egypt.
1: Oh, you did it in five. Kavitha, what about you?
4: France, Senegal on match day one.
1: Okay. A team of mighty minnows that will surprise you. Kavitha?
4: Japan, stronger than they were in Qatar.
1: Jeff, what about you?
3: Ecuador has the best defense.
1: Okay. A seriously surprising scorer who will pop up with some important goals. Jeff?
3: Anthony Robinson for the U.S.
1: All right, Kavitha?
4: Yan Diamande, Ivory Coast.
1: All right, and finally, your wonderful winners of the 2026 World Cup. Jeff?
3: Two-time world champion, Spain.
1: All right, Kavitha?
4: France with redemption.
1: All right, that's Kavitha Davidson. She's a sports journalist and the host of the podcast Sportly. Kavitha, it's always great to have you. Jeff Reuter was also with us. He's the soccer correspondent for The Guardian. Jeff, thanks so much for joining us. Still to come, the United States men's national team went down to Georgia, but so did the devil. Our Sounds of America series continues with a look at Charlie Daniels Band's seminal hit. And here's a message from one of you. Bill emails, I was a summer intern in Milan during the 1982 World Cup. I watched every Italy game with my Italian co-workers. I was an Italian team super fan, despite my co-workers' increasingly fatalistic moods with every mounting game because they couldn't allow themselves to believe that Italy would keep winning. When Italy won that World Cup, they celebrated me for my unwavering support of the national team. I was their hero. This is 1A.

0: When you need medical care, instead of a doctor, you might see an advanced practice registered nurse. But in some places, strict regulations lead some of these nurses to move to other states, limiting healthcare access, especially in rural areas.
1: When you tether people like that, it prevents expansion into those underserved communities.
0: I'm Elsa Chang, Restrictions on Nursing, on All Things Considered from NPR News.

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1: This is 1A. I'm Jen White. Every week, we've been profiling some of the audio recordings newly added to the National Recording Registry at the Library of Congress. It's our Sounds of America series, and today, for our final installment, The Devil Went Down to Georgia by the Charlie Daniels Band. Charlie Daniels was a multi-instrumentalist whose music combined rock, country, bluegrass, and folk to form his own unique sound. He was a member of both the Grand Ole Opry and the Country Music Hall of Fame, and he's best known for his song from 1979 about a high-stakes fiddle contest.
2: Hi, I'm Charlie Daniels Jr. My dad was Charlie Daniels, and I knew him for 55 years. I was a big fan and loved him and still miss him.
3: Every time I hear a fiddle and he's cooking just a little, and it makes me want to jump up and run.
2: He learned how to play guitar first. He played banjo, he played bass, and then when he learned how to play mandolin, the fiddle is just basically adding a bow because it's the same string setup. The finger placement is the same.
3: Mama called a doctor because your boy has got the rockin' boogie woogie fiddle country blues.
4: Charlie Daniels is probably the most famous fiddler you ever heard of. My name is Ketch Secor. I'm a fiddle player from Nashville, Tennessee. I play with the band Old Crow Medicine Show. Down south, Charlie's the guy that played some versions of country music mixed with southern rock, folk music and bluegrass thrown in.
5: I think the thing about Charlie Daniels that is most interesting to me is the way that he bridged country music and rock music. My name is Scott B. Bomar, and I'm a music historian, and I write books about music, including a book called Southbound, which is a history of southern rock. By the late 1960s, you have groups who are bringing this kind of rootsy version of rock music back. So it's more stripped back, it's more rural oriented, and it's in that era that you start to see this thing develop that is being called Southern rock.
3: People say

0: people outside of the South viewed them as kind of rednecks, but in their own environment in the South, they were viewed as these like long-haired rockers. So they were kind of people without a home.
1: The idea of the long-haired country boy, he's really straddling two really different worlds. For the folks deep in the country, they think he's an outsider. For the folks in New York City, they think he's an outsider. He's not one of us, no matter where he goes.
2: You don't like the way I'm living. You just leave this long-haired country boy alone.
1: There is a freedom and a liberty that we get from this character in American history.
0: It was establishing this kind of Southern country-influenced identity in rock music.
3: Charlie recorded originally for Buddha Records, but in a very big deal, he switched to Epic Records in the late 70s, and I was assigned to produce his record. My name is John Boylan. I was the record producer of Devil Went Down to Georgia by Charlie Daniels in the late 70s. The plan was to record their next album in Nashville, where Charlie lived. He had a ranch just outside of town, and he had a double-wide trailer on his property set up as a rehearsal studio. Charlie was a great guitar player, but his first love was playing the fiddle, and he always wanted to have a fiddle tune on every album. We worked on about 8 or 9 songs, and everything was coming along fine. And at the end of one of the rehearsals, Charlie looked at me and he said, you know, we don't have a fiddle song. And I said, right, Charlie, I mean, you're known as a great fiddle player. We should have a fiddle song. And the next day, he came to me with the idea for The Devil Went Down to Georgia based on a fiddling legend.
1: He channels something from his youth. This wonderful poem called The Mountain Whippoorwill by Stephen Vincent Benet. It's a poem about a fiddle contest. You know, the culture of Wilmington, North Carolina in the 30s when Charlie Daniels was born, the Fiddler's Convention was king. Think of this like a NASCAR event or, you know, like a Chris Stapleton show. This was a way to bring people together for a competition that has, you know, beans and barbecue and dancing too. So that's a foundational piece of The Devil Went Down to Georgia.
0: The concept of the song is that the devil is not meeting his apparent quota of souls, and so he goes down to Georgia and he encounters a fiddle player named Johnny, and he makes a bet with Johnny.
4: The devil went down to Georgia. He was looking for a soul to steal. He was in a bind because he was way behind and he was willing to make a deal. When he came across this young man sewing on a fiddle and playing it hot, and the devil jumped up on a hickory stump and said, boy, let me tell you what.
5: Here's a tune about the devil challenging Johnny to a fiddle contest. Oh my gosh, my ears were on fire. I was a champion fiddler. Hello, I'm Mark O'Connor, musician and composer.
4: The boy said, my name's Johnny, and it might be a sin, but I'll take your bet, you're gonna regret, because I'm the best as ever been.

0: People who play classical music usually refer to it as a violin. People who play bluegrass or country music usually refer to it as a fiddle.
1: A fiddle has beer stains on it, and a violin has wine stains on it. Or a violin has strings, and a fiddle has strings. The only difference is how it's played.
2: There really is no difference between a fiddle and a violin. The fiddle's more chordal, instead of more of a, like, a pure-toned.
3: And, you know, it's called the Devil's Box. And that refers to the fiddle and its association with the devil playing it. In classical music, it's the same way. The violin has associations with the devil. One of the great Italian composers, Tartini, composed the Devil's Trill back in the Baroque era.
4: The parallel of the devil contest idea is throughout music and throughout history itself. I mean, Faust is really all about that, Goethe's famous German story. So it's a well-known legend, and it always makes for a great story, depending on how you localize it. And Charlie localized it for the southern United States.
2: The deal with the devil imagery is something that we see so much in American folk song traditions.
5: I went to the crossroads, fell down on my knees.
0: Typically, the people who attempt to best the devil in these stories wind up being bested by the devil. You know, Robert Johnson goes down to the crossroads and makes a deal with the devil to sell his soul to become the greatest blues guitarist in the world. And arguably, he does become that. But in the end, he dies early. So the devil apparently wins.
5: Hey, poor Bob, if you please.
0: But what's unique about The Devil Went Down to Georgia is that's taking this kind of established and familiar material and doing something fresh with it.
6: And if you win, you get the shiny fiddle made of gold. But if you lose, the devil gets your soul.
2: When the devil plays the fiddle in this contest, the devil opens up its case and it made an evil hiss.
4: The keyboard player, Taz DiGregorio, we mic'd the strings of his piano and he raked his fingernail across the strings.
7: It made an evil hiss. And then a band of demons joined in and it sounded something like this.
4: Charlie wanted to have a very otherworldly sound on the fiddle, so my engineer came up with ideas to multi-track the fiddle and throw the phase in and out in order to get this devilish sound.
2: It's pretty weird. It's like what we call flanged out. A lot of effects on this fiddle. It's just sort of motif and theme. It's just aggression is what I hear when the devil plays the fiddle. But when Charlie, as Johnny, plays the fiddle, he plays traditional fiddle melodies.
7: When the devil

0: Well, in the tradition of fiddling, every fiddler that wants to be prominent in their era has to come up with something new. But at the same time, not only the training ground, but the proving ground are the old tunes. Those tunes earn the stripes.
1: He references the song Fire on the Mountain, which was an old-time fiddle standard. It was also the name of Charlie's kind of breakthrough album from 1974. He name-checks House of the Rising Sun, which is, of course, a folk song that was made popular by the Animals in the 1960s, but had been around for a long time.

0: That is an old 16th century ballad out of the British Isles, and that it became really popular in New Orleans.
1: And me, oh God,
2: he also references Chicken in the Bread Pan. That comes from Ida Red.
3: Ida Red, which was recorded by Bob Wills and the Texas Playboys.
1: Chicken in the bread tray, pecking out dough. Granny, with your dog bite, no child, no. Hurry up, boys, and don't fool around. Grab your partner and truck on down.
3: Which itself was lifted from a traditional song called Granny, Will Your Dog Bite?
1: Granny, does your dog bite? No child, no child. Granny, does your dog bite? No child, no. Granny, does your dog bite? No child, no child. Granny, does your dog bite? Around a long time ago.
3: And Ida Red was the template for Chuck Berry's Maybelline.
4: Maybelline, why can't you be true?
3: So on its face, they're kind of referencing these very traditional fiddle tunes, but all of these tunes have this history that crosses the boundaries between country and folk and bluegrass and rock. These are all things that are rooted in tradition, and they are authentically Charlie as they are authentically Johnny in the story of the song. Johnny wins by not trying to be somebody he's not or trying to play like the devil. He wins by just being himself.
4: He played

0: And I like that the whole premise of the song is Johnny telling the devil, I'm the best there's ever been. But of course, Charlie's the one playing the part of Johnny. So there's a real kind of swagger in saying, I'm going to play a character of someone who's the best there's ever been. That's a pretty rock and roll attitude.
1: When he finished it, I listened back. I said, wow, this is an off-the-wall song, and it could be a left-field hit single. So I was pleasantly and happily surprised that it became a big hit.
0: The Devil Went Down to Georgia reached number one on the country charts and number three on the pop charts. This is the pivotal moment where Charlie Daniels goes from being primarily a rock artist to transitioning to being primarily a country artist.
2: A fiddle song isn't exactly what you expect to hear on Top 40, but it was the kind of song that transcended formats. It wasn't just a good country song, it was a good song.
3: That tune became as popular to fiddlers as the Orange Blossom Special. I mean, you wouldn't get out alive if you didn't know at least one of those.
0: It has become a standard, not in the sense that it's the type of song that is going to become a hit over and over and over in future years by different artists, but the original hit in the original recording has managed to have enormous appeal and has stuck around for decades.
3: 10 years later, I had the idea to compose a sequel called Devil Comes Back to Georgia. Johnny Cash read the lyrics, and Charlie's playing the fiddle with me throughout the song.
4: Been 10 long years since the devil laid his fiddle at Johnny's feet, and it burned inside his mind the way he suffered that defeat. In the darkest pits of hell, the devil hatched an evil plan to tempt the fiddle player, for he's just a mortal man.
3: Thanks to Charlie Daniels and his music for helping my music and my fiddle career. Always be indebted to Charlie for that.
1: I think The Devil Went Down to Georgia has great staying power because it is universal. And any time you have universal, you're going to have widespread popularity because it will mean different things to different people.
5: I've been in a cab with Sudanese drivers who sing The Devil Went Down to Georgia to me. I've been in the streets of Bratislava where somebody saw me with a fiddle case and asked me to play The Devil Went Down to Georgia. All around the world, Charlie Daniels' song has become our song.
3: It really depicts a cultural tradition of fiddle music in America.
5: The Devil Went Down to Georgia will always be thought of as a country song. That's because it's got a violin. But that song is very much led by a groove that's classic Southern rock.
6: That old devil bowed his head, because he knew he'd been beat. He went and laid that golden fiddle down on the ground. And Johnny's face said, devil, you just come on back if you ever want to try again. I done told you once, you son of a gun, I'm the best there ever been.
0: Suddenly, within a decade of his amazing success, what Charlie Daniels was doing that was called rock music in the 70s is very much considered mainstream country music in the 80s and 90s. So he was extremely influential on the direction of an entire genre. And The Devil Went Down to Georgia is exhibit A of that transitional moment.
2: If it hadn't been for The Devil Went Down to Georgia, there would still be a Charlie Daniels. There would still be people that would remember Charlie Daniels. But it's the song that delivered in a big way and allowed Dad to continue doing what he loved to do. And everybody always, you know, wanted to hear Devil Went Down to Georgia, and they still want to hear it. So you can kind of tell there was some magic there.
7: Thank you for coming, y'all. Juicy, love you. Best you. Good night.
8: The Devil Went Down to Georgia by the Charlie Daniels Band was just added to the National Recording Registry at the Library of Congress. We heard from Charlie Daniels Jr., record producer John Boylan, music historian Scott B. Bomar, and fiddler's Ketch Secor and Mark O'Connor. 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I'm Jen White. Thanks for listening, and we'll talk again tomorrow. This is 1A.

0: 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And from the estate of Joan B. Kroc, whose bequest serves as an enduring investment in the future of public radio, and seeks to help NPR produce programming that meets the highest standards of public service in journalism and cultural expression.
1: Last year, when Columbia University was roiled with anti-war protests and fighting with the Trump administration, journalist Jody Kantor was invited to speak at commencement.
2: My friends from college actually tried to stop me. They were like, don't do it. Call in sick.
1: The Pulitzer Prize winner did give that speech, and it led her to write about how young people can find their life's work. Jody Kantor on how to start, next time on 1A.

0: Good morning. President Trump's choice for South Carolina governor made it to a runoff, and Democratic voters picked their challenger against the governor of Nevada. We have the primary results on Morning Edition from NPR News. Members of Congress have questions for Bill Gates today about his relationship with Jeffrey Epstein. I'm Steve Inskeep.
1: And I'm Michelle Martin. The interview is happening behind closed doors. Survivors want more transparency. Also, what happened when the leaders of North Korea and China met this week? And Soundgarden guitarist Kim Thayil on being a grunge pioneer and putting together one more album. It is Wednesday, June 10th. On this day in 2015, Juan Felipe Herrera became the first Latino poet laureate of the United States. News is next.
2: Live from NPR News, I'm Lakshmi Singh. A protracted political fight over immigration enforcement funding ended a short time ago with President Trump's signature to a bill. He signed the $70 billion package this morning.
3: I'm thrilled to sign the Secure America Act to immediately and fully fund the Department of Homeland Security through the end of my term.
2: It caps months of wrangling between the GOP and Democrats who aggressively campaigned for sweeping enforcement changes after two federal agents killed two U.S. citizens in Minnesota. President Trump says Iran is taking too long to negotiate a peace deal with the U.S. and warns on social media the Islamic Republic will pay the price. Trump separately told Fox News he might order new strikes on Iran's power plants and bridges. The U.S. military had attacked Iranian targets following the crash of an Apache helicopter that was patrolling the Strait of Hormuz. The pilots were rescued. Iran retaliated. It targeted U.S. military bases in Jordan, Kuwait, and Bahrain in response to the American airstrikes. The strikes followed again the downing of a U.S. attack helicopter. NPR's Jana Raff has details.
4: Jordan says it shot down five Iranian missiles fired toward Azraq in eastern Jordan. The U.S. military has a major presence in a Jordanian airbase in the desert there. Jordan said shrapnel from the interceptions caused no damage or casualties. Iran said it destroyed U.S. fighter jet hangars and a command and control center at the base. The U.S. military did not comment. Iran also targeted a U.S. airbase in Kuwait. And in Bahrain, where the U.S. Fifth Fleet is based, sirens sounded while the government urged residents to seek shelter. Jana Raff, NPR News, Beirut.
2: A wartime spike in gasoline prices has pushed inflation to its highest level in more than 3 years. NPR's Scott Horsley reports on the latest cost of living data from the Labor Department out today.
5: Consumer prices in May were up 4.2% from a year ago. That's the biggest annual increase since April of 2023. Prices rose by 0.5% between April and May, with energy costs accounting for more than 60% of that monthly increase. Stripping out volatile food and energy costs, so-called core inflation was 2.9% for the 12 months ending in May, a slightly larger annual increase than the previous month. Gasoline prices have moderated in recent days, but are still about $1.17 a gallon higher than they were before the U.S. and Israel launched their war on Iran. AAA says the average price of regular gas is about $4.15 a gallon. Scott Horsley, NPR News, Washington.
2: And on Wall Street, investors are reacting with the Dow down 581 points. It's NPR News. Primary races were called in more states yesterday, including in a closely watched contest in Maine. U.S. Senate candidate Graham Platner secured the Democratic nomination, withstanding a withering blitz of unflattering revelations and ongoing attempts by Republicans and some Democratic operatives to weaken his candidacy. Platner, a combat veteran and oyster farmer, clinched the nomination with approximately 75% of the vote, with 10% of votes counted so far, or as of last night, according to a race call by the Associated Press. His victory earned him the right to take on Republican Senator Susan Collins this November in a closely watched contest that could determine control of the U.S. Senate during the final 2 years of President Trump's time in office. The Food and Drug Administration has approved a new sunscreen ingredient for the first time in decades in the United States. Sunscreen is regulated as an over-the-counter drug, not as a cosmetic. NPR's Sydney Lepkin reports that can make new approvals tricky.
6: Bemotrizinol has long been an active ingredient in sunscreen sold in Europe and Asia. And for the last 20 years, a company called DSM Nutritional Products LLC has been trying to get it approved in the U.S. The FDA announced this week that it added bemotrizinol to the list of permitted sunscreen ingredients. The new ingredient protects against UVA and UVB rays, the agency says, and it's safe to use for adults and children 6 months and older. Products containing this ingredient aren't on store shelves yet, but should be in the next few months. Sydney Lupkin, NPR News.
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0: It's Morning Edition from NPR News. I'm Michelle Martin.
1: And I'm Steve Inskeep. We have results from multiple primary elections this morning.
0: Maine, Nevada, North Dakota, and South Carolina picked their general election contenders in several high-profile matchups.
1: NPR's Sage Miller is following it all. Sage, good morning.
2: Good morning.
1: Let's begin with the Maine story. I mean the Maine primary. Who won?
2: Okay, it's going to be a matchup between Democrat Graham Platner and longtime Republican Senator Susan Collins. But Steve, this outcome was predictable. Both candidates just didn't have a serious primary challenge. Mm-hmm. But I want to spend a minute discussing the importance of this race. Democrats have their eyes set on taking control of the Senate in November. In order to accomplish that lofty goal, they need to beat Susan Collins. And the thing with Collins is that she's just no stranger to a competitive race. But what could be a weak spot for Collins is that while she isn't a Trump loyalist, she is still a Republican. And in a time where Trump is unpopular nationally and in the state, her party affiliation could hurt her.
1: I know that Democrats are excited about Graham Platner, but of course he also has faced a stream of revelations about his past. NPR's Leila Fadel interviewed him, in which he talked about some of the revelations, and then within a day or two, there were more revelations. Is this not really affecting Democratic voters at all?
2: So it may be, but we just don't really know the outcome of that yet. We'll find out more in the general, but Platner really does believe that his platform and his personal transformation is enough for voters. But he has had a lot to answer to since launching his campaign in August. Most recently, the New York Times published a story where previous romantic partners called Platner toxic and someone who does not respect women. But many politicians have survived scandals these days. While Platner's past may have resulted in him dropping out at one point in time, that's just not the political landscape today, Steve.
1: Okay, let's go to some of the other states that Michelle mentioned. South Carolina, the governor's race, the governor's primary is not decided.
2: Oh, no. The race is not over because it's heading to a runoff. The candidates have dwindled down, though, to South Carolina Lieutenant Governor Pamela Evett and Attorney General Alan Wilson. Both of these potential nominees are Trump supporters, but Evett is the only one endorsed by President Trump. While she didn't win the nomination outright, it does show Trump support is still important in South Carolina.
1: Okay, now this one is interesting, too. Nevada is an increasingly blue state, but they have a red governor, Republican Governor Joe Lombardo, and now he has a Democratic challenger.
2: Yeah, he is going up against a Democratic Attorney General Aaron Ford, and he's going to take on Lombardo in November, as you said. And since Nevada is a swing state, this is a really good testing ground for what kind of Democratic candidate can win in these tough, high-stake races. Notably, Ford beat out a more progressive Democrat in the primary, and the race has been labeled a toss-up, so Democrats feel like they have a shot at taking the office in November, and Lombardo faces a challenging re-election campaign, especially at a time when the Republican president, as I said, is increasingly unpopular nationally as well as in Nevada.
1: Okay, so one more race. California took days and days to count their ballots, but they finally have things set for the general election in the governor's race. What's going on?
2: Yeah, so Democrat Javier Becerra clinched his spot in the general election on Friday. And last night, the Associated Press called the second place spot for Republican Steve Hilton. He's a British-born former Fox News commentator who has President Trump's backing. And now in a solid blue state like California, Becerra has a pretty simple path to victory as a Republican has not won statewide office in 20 years.
1: Sage, thanks for the update.
2: Thanks.
1: That's NPR's Sage Miller.
0: Dave Wasserman also stayed up to watch the results last night. He's a senior editor and elections analyst with the nonpartisan Cook Political Report. Good morning, Dave. Thanks for joining us.
3: Good morning, Michelle. Thanks for having me.
0: Okay, so it took a week, but the runoff for governor of California is set. Republican Steve Hilton will face Democrat Javier Becerra. The Democrat Tom Steyer is out, this after spending more than $200 million on his own campaign. Now, the primary was nonpartisan, but the choice in November will still be between a Democrat and a Republican. Dave, does this say something to you about voter sentiment in California today?
3: Well, the primary wasn't quite nonpartisan. Candidates' affiliations were on the ballot. And the question was whether we'd have a Democrat and a Republican or two Republicans or two Democrats.

0: But as it stands, there's no chance that Steve Hilton, a Trump-endorsed Republican, will win in a state as blue as California in a year as blue as 2026.
1: You said California is a blue state, but an election as blue as this one is. What did you mean by that?
0: This is a very favorable year for Democrats because President Trump's approval rating, according to our tracker, is just south of 40%. And so his approval, particularly among Hispanic voters, white voters without college degrees, we've seen a big drop off in his support from where he was in 2024. Therefore, California is just not in play, especially for a Republican who's endorsed by the president.
1: Okay, let's turn to the main Senate race now, where Democrat Graham Platner was declared the winner when only 8% of precincts were reporting results. And this despite the fact that Platner has been dogged by allegations of past misconduct toward women, something he has addressed head on, including in his victory speech. Let me play a short clip.
2: If you believe, as I do, that we can change our politics and change our country, then you must also believe that people can change.
1: Dave, where do you put his chances against the longtime Republican Senator Susan Collins?
0: Platner's chances are still roughly a toss-up. And we don't have a lot of polling data to draw on since these most recent revelations about Platner's treatment of women. However, we do know that he needs to win a robust share of women, particularly older women, to defeat Susan Collins, because in her last election 6 years ago, she was able to run more than 10 points ahead of Donald Trump on the ballot among that demographic, and that helped her hold on in a blue-leaning state. Graham Platner has demonstrated support among the blue-collar population in Maine that powered him to a lead over Governor Janet Mills. Nonetheless, she still carried about 20% of Democratic primary votes. And that illustrates that Platner does have some work to do to consolidate his own coalition and convince skeptics in his own party who may be uncomfortable about some of his past indiscretions to defy those and vote against Collins anyway.
1: Let's go to South Carolina now, where President Trump backed one of the winning candidates in the Republican primary for governor, and that was Lieutenant Governor Pamela Evatt. There's still going to be a runoff, though. Does this tell us something about the power of Trump's endorsement?
0: What we've seen, particularly in state races, there's a limit to the influence of the president's endorsement. His preferred candidate in Iowa, Congressman Randy Feenstra, lost his primary just earlier this month. And Pam Evatt, even though she had the president's endorsement, didn't really break a third of the vote and will be heading to a runoff against Attorney General Alan Wilson. And in Evatt's case, her opponents have criticized her for living outside the state for most of her adult life. She only moved to South Carolina in the mid-aughts. And so she still has the advantage in this runoff and the general election, but it's going to be competitive.
1: Before we let you go, let's have a word about Nevada's governor's race. It's a toss-up, we are hearing. Here's the state's Democratic Attorney General Aaron Ford speaking after the polls closed.
3: And guess what? We got a governor here that won't stand up to Trump. That's a real problem, don't you think?
1: He's referring to Republican Governor Joe Lombardo, who he's going to face in November. Does Ford have a chance?
0: Well, Nevada's economy has faced unique challenges, especially during COVID and its aftermath, and it's still reeling from the effect of inflation and tariffs and job losses. And President Trump is unpopular in Nevada just a couple years after flipping the state. And so Aaron Ford, the Democratic Attorney General, has a good chance based on voters' concerns about the cost of housing and other goods, even though Lombardo remains more popular in the state than Donald Trump.
1: That's Dave Wasserman. He analyzes elections for the Cook Political Report. Dave, thank you so much.
0: Thanks, Michelle.
4: In this election year, something surprising has happened in Congress. The Republican-controlled House of Representatives approved legislation in favor of unions. Some Republicans joined Democrats to approve it. Many people who vote to form a union discover that it takes them a very long time to get a contract, and this legislation would force employers to negotiate and get the government involved if a deal is not reached within 90 days. NPR's Andrea Hsu reports.
5: The bill is called the Faster Labor Contracts Act, and it would do just that, speed up the time it takes newly unionized workers to get a contract, which is the whole point of unionizing. The average time is 465 days, according to Bloomberg Law, but sometimes it's way longer. Those Starbucks baristas and Amazon warehouse workers who unionized more than 4 years ago, they still don't have contracts. New Jersey Democrat Donald Norcross sponsored the bill. He's a union electrician.
6: So I'm proud to rise in support of what would be the most impactful protection for workers' rights in nearly 100 years.
5: His bill seeks to give companies a deadline. It requires employers to start contract negotiations within 10 days of a union election. And if no deal is reached after 90 days, either side can call in federal mediators. If another 30 days pass with no deal, a panel of three arbitrators would settle the matter, taking into consideration things like the employer's financial health and the worker's cost of living. Gregory Hoff says the strict time limits on negotiations are a problem. He's general counsel for an association representing chief human resource officers at Fortune 500 companies.
7: Sometimes these things do take time, as frustrating as that is.
5: Union contracts can be hundreds of pages long, he says, and they may be in place for years.
7: So it's very, very important to get these things right the first time. It's not their fault, but it's unreasonable to expect that the government arbitrator would have a better idea of what's going on the ground than people who actually work there, along with their union representatives, along with the employer.
5: Norcross got this bill to the House floor through a procedural tactic known as a discharge petition. In the end, 20 Republicans joined Democrats in approving it. Now it's on to the Senate, where so far it has the support of three Republicans. It needs 60 votes to pass. Andrea Hsu, NPR News.
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0: It's Morning Edition from NPR News. I'm Steve Inskeep.
1: I'm Michelle Martin.
2: And I'm A. Martinez. Before the 1990s, record labels almost never scouted the Seattle area. In isolation, a local scene developed. The music was dark, it was loud, and for a short while, it changed rock music. The band that opened doors for everybody in the grunge scene was Soundgarden. They were the first to sign to a major label, and their story is told in a new memoir by founding guitarist Kim Thayil. From their indie beginnings, to their peak with Black Hole Sun, to the death of lead singer Chris Cornell.

0: The book is called A Screaming Life. And one note before we go on, the subject of suicide does come up later in the conversation. Thiel writes about that six-week period in 1991 when three of the pillars of grunge were released: Pearl Jam's album 10, Nirvana's Nevermind, and Soundgarden's Bad Motorfinger.
1: We didn't have that initial commercial success. I mean, there's a meteoric ascension for Nirvana that overshadowed everything else, which was just fine because it must have been very stressful to have to understand the change in your status. And for us, we grew very slowly off the success of that record. And I'm sure we benefited to some degree from Nirvana's success and then Pearl Jam's success. So we were able to just hang in there under the radar and maintain our career ascension in a much more manageable way.
0: Soundgarden's biggest hit, Black Hole Sun. I mean, I think most people will agree with that. You write that you didn't like the song at first and you almost killed it. Why? What didn't you like about the song?
1: I recognized the song as a good song. Mm. And I liked it as a creation of Chris. I didn't recognize it as a Soundgarden song. Huh. Does that make sense? It's like,
0: yeah.
1: I love songs by Johnny Cash, and I love songs by Sly and the Family Stone. And if I heard them, I might not say, let's learn that and record it. You know, it may not fit into, you know, the Super Unknown album, which is where we did Black Hole Sun. I didn't see it as a viable contender for that album initially.

0: In 1997, Kim, Soundgarden broke up. Band, though, did get back together. New album in 2012, King Animal. 5 years later, though, Chris Cornell took his life. In the book you write, I didn't see it coming. The thing that hurts me the most is to be a close friend, a colleague, and not to have read things that perhaps in retrospect I should have read. Do you think things were clear enough for you to have read them?
1: I don't know. That's one of the things that is hard to understand. I don't know what to have looked for. In retrospect, there are things that can be identified or seen, but those may not be as obvious or present. I think there is that fraternal sense of responsibility towards your friendships and duty towards each other, you know, in terms of managing and maintaining that. And so, of course, if something goes wrong or someone's in pain or is hurting, you feel that's your responsibility to address it and help them. And sometimes, at least in this case, whatever was happening with Chris was not on our radar, or it was something that we missed. And that's not just myself. I mean, none of our bandmates or our crew, friends or family, were really aware in any way to expect this kind of outcome.
0: And then I just think about, you know, a lot of the other people involved in the Seattle rock scene. I mean, Kurt Cobain, Andrew Wood, Ben McMillan. I mean, all died pretty young. I mean, how do you keep your head straight when you see your colleagues? Maybe in some cases, I'm sure, close people, friends of yours that, you know, that this happens to.
1: You know, we often talk about this, you know, my colleagues and friends. It's very unusual. I mean, you can add Mark Lanegan and Lane Staley to that list. Yeah. But yeah, I mean,
0: Stephanie Sargent.
1: Yeah. Well, there's a lot of things that are kind of hard to wrap your head around because it seems very strange.
0: Yeah. This guy that I used to argue with about this would say that, listen to the music, listen to the lyrics. You know, you can't get out of this cycle of depression when you listen to all these grunge acts. And I'd be like, you know, okay. I mean, we'd argue about this and go back and forth.
1: But well, I agree. There's somewhat of a paper trail, but you know, suicide isn't the only assailant here. I mean, there's also substance abuse. There's misadventure. But I think you're correct in pointing out the fact that there is a bit of a paper trail. We're not writing songs about parties and cool cars.

0: Now, you're working on one last Soundgarden album with Chris Cornell's voice. What can you tell us about that?
1: We're in the process of writing for an album, and we're in the process of recording material for the album when Chris passed. Chris was demoing vocals for these songs to share melodic and lyrical ideas. So we had a lot of things to work with. We didn't have a complete set, and it required that the surviving members of the band all complete their work. We're very proud, and it's easily the most evocative emotionally of anything we've ever done. And at the same time, we're very proud and very satisfied with what we're doing.
0: Well, we'll look forward to it when it comes out. That's Kim Thiele, guitarist with Soundgarden. His new memoir is called A Screaming Life. Kim, thank you very much.
1: Thank you very much. Hey.
0: If you or someone you know is in crisis, call or text the National Suicide and Crisis Lifeline at 988. This is NPR News.
2: When you need medical care, instead of a doctor, you might see an advanced practice registered nurse. But in some places, strict regulations lead some of these nurses to move to other states, limiting healthcare access, especially in rural areas.
3: When you tether people like that, it prevents expansion into those underserved communities.
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0: It's Morning Edition from NPR News. I'm Steve Inskeep.
1: And I'm Michelle Martin. Good morning. Microsoft co-founder Bill Gates is scheduled to appear before members of Congress today. He will take questions from the House Oversight Committee about his relationship with convicted sex offender Jeffrey Epstein. In February, his ex-wife, Melinda French Gates, spoke to NPR's Rachel Martin about emails and other communications involving her former husband that were included in the Epstein files released by the Justice Department. She said it brought back painful times in her marriage.
2: Whatever questions remain there of what I don't, can't even begin to know all of it, those questions are for those people and for even my ex-husband. They need to answer to those things, not me.
1: NPR's Ava Berger has been covering all this. Good morning, Ava.
3: Good morning, Michelle.
1: What is already known about Bill Gates' connection to Jeffrey Epstein?
3: Mm-hmm. Gates is one of many wealthy and high-profile people whose name appears in the Epstein file. His name appears hundreds of times in these files that were released by the Department of Justice. There's an email that indicates that Gates at one point traveled on Epstein's private plane, and there's photos of Gates with Epstein. What Melinda French Gates was responding to was emails in the files that Epstein appears to have sent to himself. They suggest that Bill Gates had additional affairs. He tried to get medication to treat a sexually transmitted infection and was going to give her the medicine without her knowing. His representatives have said all of that is false. And as well, in an emailed statement to NPR in April, a spokesperson said Gates, quote, never witnessed or participated in any of Epstein's illegal conduct and, quote, is looking forward to answering all the committee's questions to support their important work.
1: What is the committee expected to ask Gates about today?
3: Representative Robert Garcia, the lead Democrat on the committee, told reporters on Tuesday he's interested in what Gates knew about Epstein and who else was in Epstein's orbit, and why Gates had a relationship with Epstein after Epstein's 2008 conviction of sex crimes that involved minors. That's a notable date there. And according to the released emails, Gates met with Epstein multiple times after this conviction.
1: You know, we've seen quite a few high-profile people go to these closed-door transcribed interviews, including former Attorney General Pam Bondi last month. So what are we expecting to learn from this one?
3: Right, Michelle. As you said, it's closed door. So we won't know exactly what happens until the committee releases the transcript, which happens a few days later. That being said, these interviews usually last between 4 to 5 hours, and lawmakers are known to come out and give statements about what they are hearing. Survivors of Epstein's abuse say they want transparency in this investigation, like Annie Farmer. She testified in court that Epstein and his co-conspirator, Ghislaine Maxwell, sexually abused her when she was 16 years old. Here's what she's hoping for today.
4: What we've seen so far is that a lot of people have taken the stance of just wanting to cover for themselves and have not offered real information. And so I think with each person that comes, there's an opportunity to do something different. And I hope that he chooses to do that.
3: As for what might come from this interview, it's hard to say. None of the high-profile appearances so far, like Pam Bondi, have led to any new charges against people mentioned in the files. But committee chair James Comer, a Republican from Kentucky, said the committee has sent two names to the DOJ that they believe are worth further investigation.
1: And what's next in the committee's investigation?
3: The committee plans to hear from some other notable people mentioned in the Epstein files, like billionaire investor Leon Black and former Barclays CEO Jess Staley. And Representative Garcia also said last week that he wants to subpoena Acting Attorney General Todd Blanche and FBI Director Kash Patel about how they handled the files.
1: That is NPR's Ava Berger. Ava, thank you.
3: Thank you.
1: And let me note here that the Gates Foundation is a financial supporter of NPR.
0: China's President Xi Jinping visited North Korea's capital this week. NPR's Anthony Kuhn was covering a summit that was notable partly for what was not said. He joins us from South Korea. Hi there, Anthony.
5: Hey, Steve.
0: Okay, so the outside world mainly worries about North Korea because of its nuclear weapons. But we have no public indication that Xi brought this up. President Xi brought this up with Kim Jong-un, the leader of North Korea. Could they have discussed it privately?
5: It's certainly not impossible, but experts think it's unlikely and not so surprising. First of all, there's a cultural angle. China prefers to raise sensitive issues behind closed doors. They don't want to embarrass their hosts by airing it in public. China's leader Xi Jinping did raise the nuclear issue in 2019, but there's been a shift since about 2023, and they stopped mentioning denuclearization. Experts note that this does not mean that China has necessarily given up on denuclearization. It may be they feel it's, counterproductive to bring it up. So this is more of a tactical shift.
0: Okay, so let's talk about this meeting. The president of China goes across the border to their neighbor, brings a lot of people with him. Why a big delegation?
5: Well, Xi Jinping described his trip to North Korea as a sort of reset, a new starting point for China-North Korea ties. And experts take that to mean that China wants to reassert its influence with North Korea, which had waned since North Korea and Russia signed a mutual defense pact in 2024, and North Korea sent troops to help Russia fight Ukraine. Hmm. Now, Xi Jinping proposed restoring ties by ramping up engagement across the board from top-level political exchanges, economics, trade, culture, law enforcement, and even military ties. And he brought China's defense minister and other officials. Now, what's interesting is North Korea and state media did not mention the military cooperation. It's possible they're not comfortable about it, but it certainly raised eyebrows.
0: Well, this is really interesting. So North Korea is trying to play Russia off against China a little bit, trying not to be too dependent on China. Where does the United States fit into all of this?
5: Well, there are questions about how the U.S. should respond. And as you know, there's long been this debate on how to deal with North Korea. Some people advocate getting North Korea to unilaterally denuclearize first and then reward them with the lifting of sanctions, security guarantees, whatever. Others advocate a sort of phased arms control approach in which each move towards denuclearization is then rewarded and the two sides gradually build trust. So I spoke to Andrew Yeo, an Asia expert at the Brookings Institution in Washington, D.C. Here's how he sees it.
6: I think the sentiment has also changed in D.C., where we know that pushing denuclearization is not going to get you anywhere with North Korea. So why bring it up front?
5: And the shift is going on elsewhere. It seems the more nuclear weapons that North Korea builds, the more countries feel they need to shift their approach to the nuclear issue in North Korea.
0: I'm remembering President Trump's first term, Anthony, in which the president made threatening remarks about North Korea, also exchanged what he virtually described as love letters, ended up meeting Kim a couple of times. Any chance that Trump would meet the North Korean leader?
5: Yes, you remember the fire and fury of 2017. Since then, both leaders have expressed a willingness to meet. They talk about their chemistry from back then, but both don't seem to have it high on their agendas. But of all the influential powers we're talking about here, Russia, China, North Korea, and the U.S., the only two leaders who have not met recently are Trump and Kim Jong-un. So there's a logic to it. Andrew Yeo thinks that the North Koreans probably feel that given this background, President Trump offers them the best chance they're going to get for a good deal with the U.S.
0: Anthony, thanks so much.
5: Thank you, Steve.
0: NPR's Anthony Kuhn in Seoul. This is NPR News.

0: It's Morning Edition from NPR News. I'm Steve Inskeep.
1: And I'm Michelle Martin. Good morning. Canada is best known for its winter sports, but along with the U.S. and Mexico, it's hosting this year's World Cup, which starts tomorrow. Sheena Rossiter reports from Edmonton on World Cup fever starting to take hold.
2: Canada! Canada!
3: Team Canada fans gather in a bar in downtown Edmonton ahead of one of the pre-World Cup friendly matches.
4: Who's ready to kick off World Cup season?
3: Traditionally, this hasn't been a familiar scene in Canadian bars. Fans gathered supporting the men's soccer team.
5: It's so nice to see the enjoyment of the beautiful game here. There are so many people that are thrilled and excited.
3: Ian Racine is among those fans. Decked from head to toe in the Team Canada kit, he's a fierce supporter of his national team, something that wasn't always in vogue.
5: For years and years, soccer fans in Canada were supporting England or Italy or France or Argentina. Now you're getting to see kids walking around the streets wearing Alphonso Davies jerseys. There's potential in Canada right now.
6: Canada gold at Tokyo 2020!
3: Canada's women have long carried the game, decades of dominance and Tokyo 2020 Olympic gold. They even hosted the Women's World Cup in 2015 to roaring acclaim. Yet now, with ticket prices through the roof, even diehard fans might be shut out of the stadiums in the two Canadian host cities.
7: It feels like the business aspect of the game has taken precedent over every other aspect of the game in the lead up to this World Cup.
3: Rob Nottenboom is president of the Voyagers, a national soccer fan club. He says that the high ticket prices are taken away from real fans.
7: The paying market is not the only aspect of this that needs to be considered. The good of the game and the players and the fan experience should also be something that gets a bit of a higher priority.
3: Tickets in Vancouver and Toronto have soared into the thousands, with some topping $3,000 Canadian dollars. That's over $2,000 US dollars for a single seat. With stadiums reportedly half full ahead of Canada's opener against Bosnia, prices are expected to drop. Still, with a spotlight on the host nation, the World Cup could give the sport a major boost across Canada. Tim Adams is the founder and executive director of Free Play for Kids, an Edmonton-based charity that empowers kids through sports like soccer. He was also the vice chair for the Edmonton bid to be a host city for this World Cup.
8: Canada is this great multicultural country that celebrates people from all around the world, and we have all this amazing athletic and mental talent here that we'd never tap into.
3: He hopes the global presence of this tournament will leave a social legacy and help grow the game on home pitches.
8: I'm sure this event will really help put a spotlight on that. Hey, what's in Canada? If we have a great performance, that spotlight will get bigger and bigger.
3: In their only two World Cup appearances, Canada's men have yet to win a game. If World Cup fever is to stick, they'll need to start winning to advance beyond the group stage. But as every follower of the beautiful game knows, where there's passion, there's hope. For NPR News, I'm Sheena Rossiter in Edmonton.
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0: This is Morning Edition from NPR News. I'm Michelle Martin.
1: And I'm Steve Inskeep. Inflation has hit its highest level in more than 3 years. The Labor Department issued numbers this morning showing consumer prices in May up 4.2% from a year ago. And that might make the conditions in our next story even worse. Many Americans are living close to the financial edge, and a report shows just how close. NPR's Stephen Bisaha has more.
2: Sierra Mims works as a chiropractic technician in Raleigh, North Carolina.
3: So I love my job.
2: She loves helping her patients heal and loves her colleagues. The job pays about $47,000 a year, well below her state's median household income.
3: The financial weight is incredibly heavy, and especially on my wife because she's disabled.
2: Mims says her wife works hard when she can, but it's difficult. So they mostly get by on what Mim's job pays.
3: Yeah, so the joke about my bills is that they take turns being late.
2: Those bills include $1,300 for their two-bedroom apartment, all the vet care for their two dogs, and health insurance at $384 a month.
3: So then when it comes to the medical care itself, you know, it tends to mean that there's debt that's coming up. It means that we push off the appointments.
2: Mims has gotten raises at her job, and she's prioritized paying the rent, but she still can't cover all her costs.
3: Definitely not. No, and right now especially, we are relying on several food pantries.
2: Mims is far from alone in not making enough to cover the costs of necessities. That was true for more than 45% of American households, according to a new report from the Brookings Institution, which uses the latest available data from 2024. Hannah Stevens is a senior research assistant at Brookings and says this affordability problem is not new.
4: This is something that has been a long-standing problem for a huge swath of Americans since at least 2014.
2: And there are even more Americans living right near that financial brink. The report found it would take just a $1,000 increase in the yearly cost of living to send another 3 million households over that point. And since 2024, the cost of living has gone up, like for gas and electricity. Families can find ways to save on some of those things. But there are the larger and structural expenses families can't easily cut back on.
4: Housing, health care, child care, these are the biggest components of a family's budget, and they are largely determined by systems outside of a family's control.
2: Sierra Mims was not shocked to hear about all the other families in her position.
3: Because of seeing so many people in my community that are sleeping on sidewalks and are also, you know, begging for food, the lines, the huge families at food pantries, it certainly feels that it's far worse as of this year.
2: Mims is considering finding a second job for her days off to try and make ends meet. Stephen Bisaha, NPR News.
0: 29 states count at least some mail-in ballots postmarked on or before Election Day. Alaska is one of them. KYUK's Samantha Watson reports on a Supreme Court case that could complicate things for voters in some of the state's hardest-to-reach places.
5: The only way to get to the Bering Sea coastal community of Platinum is by plane, snow machine, or boat. There's no roads to the rest of Alaska. But for a piece of mail, the journey is more complicated. The village doesn't have its own post office. People have to get across a bay to another town.
6: When it's frozen, we have to either take the mountain trail or the coast trail, depending on the ice situation.
5: That's Lou Adams, the acting tribal administrator for Platinum Traditional Village Council. She says all 50 of Platinum's residents have to vote absentee by mail because the village is too small and remote to have a polling place. That can be difficult because if the weather is bad or the bay is half frozen, residents can go weeks without mail.
6: The longest may be almost 2 months, because if it's not freezing right and it doesn't freeze right away, and it takes longer, so we have to wait on that.
5: People across the state vote by mail for all kinds of reasons, some because of disability or lack of in-person voting. Others might just want to. In the last general election, over 70,000 Alaskans voted absentee by mail. And in November, weather can create all kinds of delays. Richard Moses is an Alaska-based campaign and election lawyer who's represented parties involved in ballot recounts and has seen the late arrivals firsthand.
7: One of them was from out in Western Alaska, was postmarked prior to Election Day, and still arrived 7 or 8 days after the deadlines.
5: For those inside the U.S., Alaska allows mail-in ballots to be counted as long as they are postmarked by Election Day and arrive no later than 10 days after a general election. But a Supreme Court decision could change that. The court is currently considering a Republican Party challenge to a Mississippi law that counts mail-in ballots similarly to how Alaska does. In their court brief, Republican Party lawyers said that delayed counting violates federal law that nationally sets an election day. Alaska's attorney general filed a brief with the court that did not take a side, but did explain the challenges Alaskans face when voting. Moses, who has represented both Democrats and Republicans, says if the law is struck down, it could affect Alaska significantly.
7: We live in a state where diphtheria serum had to be delivered 1,000 miles on a dog sled not that long ago. Any change to the electoral process in any way is going to be groundbreaking here.
5: Michelle Spark runs the nonpartisan effort called Get Out the Native Vote. They operate under the Alaska Federation of Natives, which filed an amicus brief in the case. They said discounting late arriving ballots would disenfranchise many Native voters in Alaska and other places who are often in remote communities.
8: It's not good to mess with these things, especially during an election year.
5: Under the proposed change, voters could still vote by mail. They'll just have to send their ballots in earlier. But Spark says a lot can change in the weeks before an election.
8: When everybody has the luxury until 8 p.m. on election day to make their decisions, it's not fair to put the burden on us to vote as soon as possible.
5: If a change went into effect before this November, Alaska political watchers say it could affect the consequential Senate race between Democrat Mary Peltola and Republican Dan Sullivan. Peltola faces headwinds in a state that went to Trump by 13 points in the last election. Still, analysts say many of Peltola's supporters live in rural areas that could be impacted by this voting change. In Platinum, counting late arriving ballots is about more than just election outcomes. It's about the principle of having a vote. Lou Adams again.
6: It's kind of disheartening. You want your vote to be counted, and that's why you vote, so you can maybe make a difference and they count your ballot.
5: She says the community is hoping to get a polling place. Until then, voting will rely on boats, snow machines, and bush planes. For NPR News, I'm Samantha Watson in Platinum, Alaska.
9: 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I'm Michelle Martin.
1: And I'm Steve Inskeep.

0: Good morning. The U.S. and Iran traded airstrikes over the past 24 hours. The U.S. says it responded to a helicopter going down. Iran says it responded to the U.S. How long does this go on? It's Morning Edition from NPR News. Republicans in Congress approved $70 billion for immigration enforcement. I'm Michelle Martin.
1: And I'm Steve Inskeep. Democrats shut down the government twice over immigration reforms that are not in this bill. So what did they achieve? Also, one of Africa's top soccer referees returned home today after the U.S. denied him a visa for the World Cup. And NASA moves one step closer to landing humans back on the moon. It's Wednesday, June 10th. This day in 2018, the Mars rover Opportunity sent its last message after operating 14 years. The news is next.
2: Live from NPR News, I'm Lakshmi Singh. President Trump's signature seals $70 billion in funding to the Department of Homeland Security for ICE and Border Patrol operations. With a stroke of his pen today, Trump ended a 115-day standoff between Democrats and Republicans over immigration policy, intensified earlier this year when federal agents shot and killed two U.S. citizens in Minneapolis. At the White House today, Trump also took reporters' questions about the latest military strikes against Iran. Trump's threatened more attacks over Iran's refusal to meet U.S. demands for a peace deal and over Monday's downing of an Apache helicopter.
3: We're going to be attacking them and attacking them very hard.
4: You're resuming bombing?
3: We are. Based on the helicopter, I guess we have the right to do that.
2: Iran responded to yesterday's U.S. strikes with retaliatory attacks against U.S. bases in Jordan, Bahrain, and Kuwait. NPR's Frank Ordonez has more.
5: Mona Yacoubian, a former State Department official who now works at the Center for Strategic and International Studies, says Trump was basically in a no-win situation.
6: If the U.S. doesn't respond, that will be portrayed as weakness. If, on the other hand, the U.S. responds as it should, that opens the way for further escalation.
5: It also makes it harder to reach a deal that the president had said earlier this week was potentially 2 or 3 days away. Franco Ordonez, NPR News.
2: War-related rising gas prices pushed inflation up last month to its highest level in 3 years. Government figures showing a 4.2% increase in consumer prices from May 2025 to May of this year. Prices have outpaced wages for several months. Microsoft co-founder Bill Gates is appearing before members of the House Oversight Committee. The billionaire is facing questions behind closed doors about his relationship with the late convicted sex offender Jeffrey Epstein. NPR's Ava Berger has details.
7: Lawmakers have said they are interested in Gates' years-long relationship with Epstein, if Gates knew anything about Epstein's crimes, and who else was in Epstein's orbit. Gates is mentioned hundreds of times in the Department of Justice's Epstein files. An email indicates that Gates traveled on Epstein's private plane, and there are photos of him with Epstein. Gates is one in a litany of connections the disgraced financier made with rich and powerful men. According to the released emails, Gates met with Epstein multiple times after Epstein's 2008 conviction for sex crimes that involved minors. Gates has denied seeing or participating in Epstein's crimes. Survivors of Epstein's abuse say they will continue to fight for justice as the investigation continues. Ava Berger, NPR News.
2: From Washington, this is NPR. This is the eve of the biggest ever FIFA World Cup. Starting tomorrow, a record 48 teams will play 104 matches. The U.S., Mexico, Canada co-hosting. The World Cup final is July 19th. The Somali referee barred from entering the U.S. ahead of the World Cup has returned home to a hero's welcome in the Somali capital, Mogadishu. Immigration officials denied him entry at Miami, causing widespread outrage at the treatment of Africa's top referee and raising concerns about access to the World Cup. Here's NPR's Emmanuel Akinwotu.
8: Dozens of fans met Omar Atan as he landed in Mogadishu from Istanbul. Officials have also planned a welcome event where hundreds of fans are expected to attend. Atan was named Africa's top referee last year, but was denied entry to the U.S. after an 11-hour interrogation at Miami International Airport. the decision has sparked widespread outrage, including at international football's governing body, FIFA, who previously said access to the World Cup for all teams, fans, and officials was a minimum requirement. The Trump administration said Artan was denied entry due to, quote, association with suspected members of terror organizations. Emmanuel Akinwotu, NPR News, Lagos.
2: The Directors Guild of America, led by Christopher Nolan, reached a 4-year tentative contract agreement yesterday with studios and streaming services represented by the Alliance of Motion Picture and Television Producers. The collective bargaining agreement still must be ratified by the Guild's national board and Guild membership. I'm Lakshmi Singh, NPR News.
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0: Michelle Martin.
1: And I'm Steve Inskeep. The United States and Iran are redefining the word ceasefire, trading attacks with each other.
0: A U.S. helicopter went down on Monday near the Strait of Hormuz. The U.S. blamed Iran. And late Tuesday, the U.S. struck Iranian air defenses and radar sites in what it called a proportional response. Iranian officials say they did not target the U.S. helicopter, suggesting it went down in an accident. So Iran responded to the U.S. response with missiles.
1: NPR White House correspondent Franco Ordonez has been following all of this. Franco, good morning.
2: Good morning, Steve.
1: Okay, so it was a little murky exactly how this chopper went down. So what is the U.S. thinking that led them to respond with airstrikes?
2: Yeah, I mean, I think it's a matter of U.S. credibility. It is murky, but Trump is calling it an attack. And the thinking is that not responding could have been seen by Iran as weakness. I mean, even though troops were okay, they were in that helicopter. Mona Yacoubian, a former State Department official who now works at the Center for Strategic and International Studies, told me that Trump is basically in this no-win situation. And that's because he probably can't let this one go unanswered, but also because of the great lengths that he's already gone to de-escalate.
3: And this is a dynamic that probably has been playing out for a little while in terms of the president threatening action and then at the last minute finding an off-ramp.
2: But obviously responding also opened the door to further escalation, as we're now seeing.
1: Yeah, where on the map is Iran's response coming?
2: Well, our correspondents in the region report air raid sirens sounding across Kuwait, Bahrain, and Jordan as Iranian missiles targeted U.S. military bases overnight. The Iranian foreign minister also issued a strong statement saying no attack or threat will go unanswered. So there is some real risk here. I mean, we've already seen how volatile the situation in the Middle East is. I mean, you can easily see a situation where escalation kind of takes a life of its own, a response, a counter response, more retaliations, each time getting bigger and more dangerous.
1: Well, wasn't it just yesterday morning that the president was saying they're a couple of days away from a deal?
2: I mean, there was, and it's really questionable about how this is going to affect the negotiations. I mean, it certainly is not going to help if this can't be contained. But the incident also speaks to the challenges that Trump faces as he tries to almost will this war to an end with his own words. I was talking with Jenny Strommer Galley, who studies political messaging at Syracuse University. She tells me it's clear that Trump wants the war to be over, but there are also so many other things out of his control.
4: I think from a rhetorical perspective, Trump is still trying to manufacture reality that he wants to be true. But it comes up against the actual state of affairs that he doesn't have much control over at the end of the day.
1: Franco, you're reminding me, this is not critical of Trump, it's just descriptive. He continuously and for years has said things are coming in just a couple of weeks, couple of days. When he says peace is coming in just a couple of days, is he, however, selling a particular story to the public?
2: I mean, yes. I mean, she says it's also, Strommer Galley, that is, also says it's about assuring Americans that it's going to work out just like he promised and that he just needs a couple more days. I mean, the problem is gas prices do keep going up. Electricity is getting more expensive. And after weeks and weeks of hearing the same thing, it's really getting harder to continue to have faith in that message.
1: Franco, thanks so much.
2: Thank you.
1: That's NPR's Franco Ordonez.
0: For more on these latest hostilities between the U.S. and Iran, we are going to turn now to Michael Singh. He was senior director for Middle East Affairs at the National Security Council under President George W. Bush. He devised and coordinated U.S. national security policy toward the region with a focus on Iran's nuclear pursuits and regional activities. He's now managing director of the Washington Institute for Near East Policy. Mr. Singh, good morning. Thanks for joining us.
5: Morning, Michelle.
0: What do both sides stand to gain from these new attacks? I just want to mention the U.S. military says it targeted ground control stations and radar sites in a proportional response. Iran has now targeted U.S. bases in Jordan, Kuwait, and Bahrain. What's the goal of each side?
5: Well, I think that Franco had it right. I don't think either side wants to look weak. I think both sides want to project that when necessary, they're willing to use military force regardless of the negotiations. And I think that's what's happening here. But, my sense is that fundamentally, neither side really wants to see a breakdown of the ceasefire. Neither side wants to return to full hostilities. Both want to get back to the negotiations. But, counterintuitively, maybe, I think both sides see this type of exchange of fire as important to their positions at the negotiating table.
0: Forgive me if I'm asking you to predict, but do you think that it stops here, or you think there's more to come here?
5: Look, it's never easy to contain

0: military action once it starts. But I think both sides will be looking to do just that, to find off-ramps, to find a way to de-escalate, having now sort of had this tit-for-tat exchange.
1: Is the term ceasefire still relevant here, though? Is there still a ceasefire?
0: I think just the fact that both sides are saying it and paying lip service to it is important, because what that tells us is that both the U.S. and Iran would like to see an agreement, that neither one really sort of wants to see themselves in war.
1: So President Trump has repeatedly said that Iran's military has been greatly diminished. Just a couple of days ago, he said it was totally destroyed. And yet the president said Iranians took down what he called a highly sophisticated Apache helicopter. So what's your assessment of the state of Iran's military based on whatever access to information you have?
0: Well, again, I think, Michelle, here the sort of frustrating thing is that both things are true. I think Iran's military has been significantly diminished if you're just sort of counting the number of missiles and drones and so forth that have been destroyed and naval vessels. But it remains a big threat. Iran retains the ability, obviously, to sort of down an Apache helicopter, obviously to menace shipping through the Strait of Hormuz, to target American military facilities across the region. And so what we're seeing is that Iran's military is resilient. And that Iran has tools like missiles and drones, and frankly, its proxies in other countries that can threaten our interests.
1: I want to go back to Franco's report and the analyst who said that the president sort of keeps jawboning this idea that, you know, peace is at hand, a real solution, a long-term agreement is at hand. Is that helpful or not in this situation? I mean, I'm assuming he's speaking to a domestic audience, but is that helpful?
0: Well, I think it's President Trump's MO. We heard something very similar in Gaza. We heard that on Ukraine initially. And I think, yes, he's trying to project confidence. He's trying to reassure markets and voters. And to some extent, it's worked. If you look, for example, at oil prices, most of us watching this think they're really not as high as you might expect. And it may well be that this also reflects an underlying reality that, you know, we're 95% of the way towards an agreement between the U.S. and Iran. But really, that remaining 5%, you know, is very thorny and very difficult.
1: Okay, well, just clarification here. The fact is oil prices are still about $1 a gallon higher than they were a year ago. They are not as high as they were. They've come down a little bit in recent days, but just sort of the point of clarity here. Just, we have about a minute left. If you were part of this administration's National Security Council, what advice would you be giving the administration?
0: Well, you know, I think the problem for President Trump right now is that he's negotiating under serious pressure because of what you just mentioned, because of the increase in gasoline prices, the increase in other energy-related prices across the world. And you don't want to negotiate issues like the nuclear issue and other key issues under that kind of pressure. So I would say job number one is just get the Strait of Hormuz open, even if that means being willing to lift the blockade of Iran's ports in exchange. Do that sort of minimalist deal and leave those other issues for down the road. Frankly, Iran's nuclear program is not the threat right now that it was in the past. And so there's no urgent need for an agreement on that particular set of issues. What we urgently need is relief for global markets.
1: That is Michael Singh. He's former senior director for Middle East Affairs at the National Security Council. Mr. Singh, thank you so much for speaking with us and sharing your expertise.
0: Thank you.
2: The Artemis II mission this year took astronauts on a trip around the moon, part of NASA's plans to eventually get humans back on the moon. The next step is Artemis III, which will test some vital skills while in low Earth orbit. NASA announced the crew for that mission on Tuesday. Here's Central Florida Public Media's Brendan Byrne.
3: The crew of Artemis III is made up of a trio of spaceflight veterans and one rookie, NASA astronaut Andre Douglas.
4: What an excellent crew. Very proud to serve with these gentlemen. Very fine crew. And go Artemis, go NASA.
3: He's flying alongside fellow mission specialist Frank Rubio. Their commander is Randy Bresnik, a veteran of two spaceflight missions. European Space Agency astronaut Luca Parmitano of Italy is the pilot.
5: I'm honored by the role that I've been given. I'm also very humbled by the task in front of us.
3: That task is a tall order. Artemis III will attempt to rendezvous and dock with two lunar landing systems, one built by Blue Origin, the other by SpaceX. NASA is relying on those companies to build the spacecraft that will take future astronauts to the lunar surface. For this mission, both companies will launch their landers into space, and over 2 weeks, the Orion capsule will dock with both. It doesn't sound complex, but rendezvousing with separate vehicles during one mission designed and built by two different companies is a challenge. For Bresnik, it's a risk worth taking since it gets future astronauts one step closer to the moon.
6: Now, spaceflight is hard, and that's why the most important Artemis mission will always be the next Artemis mission.
3: There's much work to be done. Last month, Blue Origin's New Glenn rocket exploded at its launch pad. SpaceX continues to develop its Starship, but it hasn't flown to orbit yet. Still, NASA is confident both will be ready. As the companies prepare their landers for the Artemis 3 test, the crew is working with the Artemis 2 astronauts. Artemis 2 commander Reid Wiseman handed the new crew a baton, one that was carried during his mission in April around the moon and back, as a symbol of that step-by-step development to help NASA achieve its ambitious goal of returning humans to the lunar surface.
7: So we've been carrying these batons around for way too long. And so with that, the Artemis 2 crew, comrade, hands you the baton. You got the controls.
3: NASA hopes to launch that baton and the Artemis 3 crew by the end of next year. For NPR News, I'm Brendan Byrne in Orlando.

0: It's Morning Edition from NPR News. I'm Michelle Martin.
1: And I'm Steve Inskeep. Good morning. Soccer's World Cup begins tomorrow. The United States is a co-host, so is it being a good host? Miguel Delaney is covering events. He is chief football writer for The Independent. Good morning, sir.
2: Morning.
1: And you join us from New York City. How welcoming has the United States been as teams arrive?
2: Well, I suppose with any World Cup, there's always two elements to this. There's the atmosphere on the ground, which is very welcoming, especially I made a point kind of walking around New York City yesterday to get a bit of a flavor for it. And then there's, I suppose, the state, the structures, which has felt, I mean, look, for a Western journalist, I was fine coming in, obviously, but to a lot of participants in this World Cup, mm-hmm. our referee, Omar Artan, the Iranian team, naturally, given the context, but also the Senegalese and Uzbekistan teams, it has not been welcoming. And so far, we've seen issues with visas and entry that, to be honest, have not been seen at any previous World Cup. And that is for a very specific reason that I think does touch on a lot swirling around this competition, both in terms of, I suppose, what the World Cup is right now, issues, the debates around the US, and also FIFA president Gianni Infantino's relationship with Donald Trump, yeah. which is traditionally, for every single World Cup, in order to host the competition, there are contractual guarantees, or contractual provisions that certain, and this is in FIFA's literature, quote-unquote guarantees have to be made on visa permits, on entry. Hmm. And that's because, as Infantino himself said in 2017, everyone has to be there for a World Cup to actually function. It is a global party.
1: Wait a minute. You've raised a lot of issues here. First, you referred to people who've been kept out of or sent away from the United States. Are you telling me the United States actually had contracted to let everybody in?
2: Well, I mean, look, when you sign up for a World Cup initially, the agreements are all there, or the provisions are all there in FIFA statutes. You have to, usually, every single host has to sign this. Now, of course, I don't know specifically whether the US has to do it, but it's generally a condition of hosting a World Cup. And like as someone in football put to me yesterday, it seems evident that in this case, for the first time in history, FIFA couldn't secure these guarantees, or even if those guarantees existed, which we don't know about, FIFA had no control over the tournament.
1: Yeah, in any case, it's not normal.
2: Yeah. And it's not to say that FIFA overrule a state's laws. That's not, although there are examples of that in the past, not least in Brazil, South Africa. It's more so the relationship between the two. Because usually, I mean, look, there's an 8-year relationship here from when the World Cup was first awarded in 2018. Usually out of that, these situations are calm. Instead, it's evident that FIFA came into this tournament not knowing any of this. I mean, the one with the referee, the referee would have been pre-vetted. It's remarkable he got to a situation where he could actually arrive at the US, be questioned for hours, and then turned away. How do FIFA have no knowledge of that? Where is the communication?
1: Even though it would seem that Gianni Infantino, as you said, the head of FIFA, has a very close relationship with President Trump, which he seems to have cultivated over many years. What is that relationship like, and is everyone comfortable with it?
2: Well, certainly it's publicly a very good relationship. I think the general descriptions are of cravenness, obsequiousness. He goes out of his way to try and flatter Trump. And the argument from the FIFA side is that this is necessary because one Donald Trump decision can cause chaos for the tournament. Instead, it does seem that Infantino has overstepped so many times because he's so ensconced with Trump. Even some of the things he said, the events he's appeared at, I think he's been in the Oval Office more than any quote-unquote state leader, which is how basically some of FIFA see Infantino and how Infantino, I think, wants to position himself. But he's been there more than anyone. And yet, despite all of that, as someone, again, and someone with knowledge of a lot of this put to me, the Trump administration have basically not given FIFA help on anything from infrastructure to obviously this main issue of visas. And yeah, it's just one of so many issues swirling around this World Cup.
1: Miguel Delaney is chief football writer for The Independent and also author of States of Play, How Sports Washing Took Over Football. Thanks so much.
2: Thank you.
0: Some good news this morning from a pencil and paper test given every 4 years since the 1970s. After years of declines, the National Assessment for Educational Progress shows younger students gaining in reading and math. Many of them started school after the pandemic began. NPR's Sequoia Carrillo reports.
3: As an education reporter, it's been a while since I've heard this. I think this is an optimistic release.
4: That's Matt Soldner. He's acting commissioner at the National Center for Education Statistics, which helps oversee this exam. The Federal Long-Term Trend Report looks at achievement in two key subject areas for 9 and 13-year-olds.
3: We're seeing some really encouraging signs for our 9-year-olds. They're making progress both in reading and in mathematics.
4: Especially notable is the progress lower performing students made. That's a group that struggled to make gains. So what happened with those younger students?
3: Our 9-year-olds were about 4 when the pandemic was declared.
4: Their schooling wasn't really disrupted.
3: For 13-year-olds, though, the pandemic was the backdrop for the elementary school experience. When the pandemic was declared, they were in 2nd or 3rd grade, which are the years when they were surely learning foundational literacy and numeracy skills in the classroom setting.
4: It makes sense then that their scores continued the downward trend of the past decade. This is the first report of its kind since the Trump administration began making cuts to the education department last year. They also cut a dozen of these student assessments, which means the next time students see these test questions will be 7 years from now. Sequoia Carrillo, NPR News.

Later today on All Things Considered, the World Cup kicks off tomorrow. Greg Berhalter shares his views on the U.S. team's chances. He is the first player in U.S. history to participate in the FIFA World Cup as both a player and head coach. 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
1: When you need medical care, instead of a doctor, you might see an advanced practice registered nurse. But in some places, strict regulations lead some of these nurses to move to other states, limiting healthcare access, especially in rural areas.
2: When you tether people like that, it prevents expansion into those underserved communities.
1: I'm Elsa Chang. 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

0: This is Morning Edition from NPR News. I'm Michelle Martin.
1: And I'm Steve Inskeep. Congressional Republicans approved $70 billion in funding for federal immigration enforcement last night.
0: The bill, now heading to President Trump's desk, will fully fund enforcement through the rest of his term. This money is in addition to tens of billions of dollars already approved last year.
1: NPR Homeland Security correspondent Jimena Bastia was following this. Jimena, good morning.
2: Good morning.
1: What's in the bill?
2: Republicans in Congress voted to send tens of billions of dollars to two agencies, Immigration and Customs Enforcement and the Border Patrol. This includes $38 billion just for ICE, which is a bit over three times the previous annual budget Congress had approved. It also includes money to hire more Border Patrol agents and for border security technology. Congress was originally on track to fund these parts of DHS, along with many other parts of the federal government, through its normal appropriations process. But Senate Democrats pulled their support for that measure and for all of DHS funding after DHS agents shot and killed two U.S. citizens in Minneapolis in January.
1: Okay, so that's very interesting. They ended up having to take this other path to fund DHS then. How does this measure differ from the earlier attempt?
2: Republicans passed this bill through a tool known as reconciliation. All you really need to know is that it's a way around the filibuster for the majority party in the Senate. But reconciliation is not a normal way to fund an agency. For starters, as an agency, you're supposed to get funding one fiscal year at a time. And ICE and Border Patrol get these dollars through 2029. And there's no provisions that say certain amounts need to be spent in a certain time frame. That means DHS could spend most of this as quickly or slowly as they want. Immigration advocates warn that in regular appropriations bills, there are often provisions that, for example, mandate DHS issue reports, whether to Congress or publicly, on how the money is spent, updates on the programs they fund, and even details like the demographics of who is being detained. And none of those requirements are in this measure.
1: Because Republicans went around the filibuster, did Democrats get anything in the end?
2: Not really. In April, Congress did pass a bill to fund all of DHS except ICE and Border Patrol. And that bill did include more money for body cameras, stipulate congressional oversight of detention centers, and de-escalation training for officers and agents. But Democrats had been hoping to codify a mandate for officers to wear the body cameras, and they didn't get that. Mm. And they also didn't get any provision on the warrants officers must use to enter homes or limits on face coverings. Also, lost in this fight was funding for internal oversight offices at DHS that investigate detention center conditions, though the April bill that I mentioned earlier did include funding for the inspector general to take on some of that work.
1: Okay, so really only a few details change here. What does that mean overall for immigration enforcement?
2: I mean, it really is a historic investment in the president's immigration agenda. Officials at ICE have been waiting to see if this money is secure to spend it on technology like wearable headsets and contracts for data sets. And it's noted that this is on top of money provided last summer that kept both agencies functioning through this time. That money had already made ICE the highest funded federal law enforcement agency. So now there's going to be more resources and flexibilities for the agencies to expand their efforts to increase the rate of immigration arrests and deportations.
1: NPR Homeland Security correspondent Jimena Bastillo, thanks so much.
2: Thank you.
0: So what does another $70 billion mean for immigration enforcement during the rest of President Trump's second term? Let's ask Congressman James Walkinshaw of Virginia. He's the only Democrat who sits on both the House Homeland Security and Oversight Committees. He's with us now. Congressman, good morning. Thanks for joining us.
3: Yeah, thanks so much for having me.
0: As Jimena just told us, Democrats tried to block funding for DHS and ICE and Border Patrol until certain reforms were included, like, you know, limiting use of face coverings, et cetera, mandating officers wear body cameras, et cetera. As we just heard, those reforms did not make it into the final bill. The government shut down twice in an effort to get those reforms. Was anything accomplished here?
3: Well, look, Democrats put forward common sense reforms to just put some guardrails on ICE and CBP. And what we said is, look, these agencies should operate like any other law enforcement agency, like our local police, like your state police. They shouldn't be masked. They should have identification. They should have use of force standards, real training. They should conduct themselves professionally, as we would expect any law enforcement agency. Republicans, led primarily by Stephen Miller at the White House, rejected all of that out of hand and wouldn't seriously consider it. And unfortunately, they chose to move forward giving another $70 billion, total of $240 billion to ICE and CBP to try to continue this mass deportation agenda. So
0: okay, so given the outcome, was it worth shutting the government down twice?
3: Well, look, I think that's a good question for the Republicans. Look, I'm a Democrat in the House, and the tool I have to protect my constituents is my voice and my vote. And if Republicans wanted my vote for any funding for ICE or CBP, they needed to sit down and listen to the common sense, basic reforms and suggestions that I had, along with other Democrats. They weren't willing to do that. As a result, DHS was shut down for a period of time.
0: So now that ICE and Border Patrol are funded for 3 years, what kind of oversight will Congress have?
3: Well, I think you're going to continue to see Democrats aggressively using committee hearings to ask tough questions of ICE and CBP leadership. I've done that on the Homeland Security Committee. You'll continue to see us use tools and mechanisms like the Government Accountability Office and IGs, Independent Inspector General, to the extent that Trump hasn't fired them, to request investigations into specific enforcement programs. We'll have document requests. We'll highlight the most egregious cases. We obviously know the significant ones where American citizens have been killed, where rights have been violated. We're going to continue to call that out and put pressure on this administration to follow the Constitution and follow the law.
0: So is calling it out basically your only tool at this point?
3: Well, I mentioned some other tools, the Government Accountability Office, Independent Inspectors General. Obviously, we, you know, will look to the courts as well. You know, courts have hundreds of times blocked the Trump administration and ICE with respect to different actions and efforts to deport individuals who had a legal right to stay in the country. So I think you'll see Democrats continue to partner, file amicus briefs in many of those cases and highlight those as well.
0: Before we let you go, have you seen any differences in DHS policy or behavior since Mark Wayne Mullen became Secretary of Homeland Security?
3: I think they've tried to keep a lower profile, but we know that a lot of the abuses are still continuing. They're not concentrating in one area as they did in Minneapolis to create a huge media spectacle, but they continue to smash down the doors of Americans in many cases without judicial warrants. They continue to target otherwise law-abiding immigrants who have been in their communities for decades. So I think the abuses continue, but they've tried to keep a lower profile.
0: And before I let you go really fast here, are your constituents still worried about this?
3: Yes, absolutely.
0: That's Democratic Representative James Walkinshaw of Virginia. Congressman, thank you so much for talking with us.
3: Thanks for having me.

0: This is Morning Edition from NPR News. I'm Michelle Martin.
1: And I'm Steve Inskeep. Ukraine is showcasing the skill that has helped them battle Russia's army. It is the skill that allowed them to slow Russian advances and also to strike far into the enemy's territory, the ability to operate drones. NPR's Hanna Polomarenko reports that some operators took part in a competition.
2: In Truskavets, a resort city in western Ukraine, hundreds of miles from the front line, it looks and sounds like a festival. On this sunny late May afternoon, there is a big stage with a jumbo screen in a city park, food stands serving barbecue and hot dogs, and colorful tents everywhere. And then there is a familiar noise, buzzing, the sound of drones flying. In this war, that's usually the sound of danger. There are soldiers here too, but the drones are not Russian and the soldiers are not getting ready to fight. They are about to take part in a competition run by Ukraine's military, where they will show off their skills. The host calls out the participants from the stage. They're from 19 brigades and include the best drone pilots from the armed forces and the National Guard of Ukraine. Command Sergeant Major Denis Kardash is the mastermind behind this competition. He says the major goals for the drone operators are to learn from each other and support each other. Kardash says the competitors came directly from the front lines, and for them this is an opportunity to take a break from the war, see their families, and demonstrate their level of training. He adds that such events also bring together military and civilians. Kardash says civilians can see that soldiers are just ordinary people. For example, someone who was a baker or a driver just a year ago. My best pilot used to make ice cream, says Kardash. There he is. He waves to the pilot in the crowd, a man with a short beard and a tattoo of red flowers on his forearm. The pilot comes up to greet him. At the request of Ukraine's military, which cites security reasons, NPR is identifying the pilot by only his military call sign, Lolik. Lolik joined the military as a volunteer at the start of the war in March 2022. He is now 31 and has worked his way from infantryman and scout to drone pilot. Today, Lolik is participating in several events. And he is cheered on while he pilots a drone that has to pop a small balloon pulled by another drone. There are also drone races on courses with flags, gates, and tunnels. The pilots maneuver their drones through sharp turns, changing directions and speed. In other words, everything a drone operator does in combat. Lolik is leading, the announcer says. The scoring is based on precision and speed. Winners receive expensive, cutting-edge drones for their units. And even though Lolik doesn't score enough to win these drones, he does get his own prize, a chance to see his family. He says they have been his constant source of support throughout this war. Hanna Polomarenko, NPR News, Truskavets, Ukraine.
1: 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I'm Steve Inskeep.
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0: From Marketplace, I'm Kimberly Adams. We received fresh data this morning that reveals how prices for consumer goods changed in May. They were up half a percent from April and up 4.2% from this time last year, which is pretty much what economists were expecting, and the highest we've seen in 3 years. Strip out the always fluctuating food and energy prices, and month-over-month inflation is up 0.2%. But before taking them out, the Bureau of Labor Statistics says rising energy costs account for more than 60% of the monthly price increases, which is probably no surprise to anybody who's bought gas lately. The war in Iran is, of course, a major factor at play here. Oil prices spiked overnight after the U.S. launched military strikes on Iran in retaliation for downing an American helicopter near the Strait of Hormuz. So as these prices fluctuate, though, solar power use in the U.S. is hitting new milestones. Marketplace's Nancy Marshall-Genzer has more on that.
2: Solar is the leading source of the new power being added to the U.S. electricity grid, according to the Solar Energy Industries Association. In a new report out today, the association says solar and energy storage accounted for about 90% of new grid capacity in the first 3 months of this year. An Associated Press analysis says that in May, for the first time, the U.S. got more of its power from solar than from coal, with 12.8% coming from solar and 12.2% from coal. That's despite President Trump's efforts to boost coal. The Solar Energy Industries Association says 74% of all solar capacity installed in the U.S. in the first quarter of this year was in states won by President Trump in 2024. I'm Nancy Marshall-Genzer for Marketplace.
0: Let's do the numbers. The Dow Jones Industrial Average is down 432 points, almost 0.9%. The S&P 500 is down 0.4%, and the NASDAQ is down 0.5%. The 10-year Treasury yield is mostly flat at 4.52%. And since we were talking about energy and the war earlier, the price of a barrel of Brent crude is $92.93. And the average price of a gallon of gas in the U.S. right now is $4.15. This time last year, it was $3.12.
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0: We started our series on rural healthcare this week with a visit to a shuttered hospital in Thomasville, Alabama, a community of about 3,500 people an hour and a half north of Mobile. We've been looking into how policy choices at the federal level can affect healthcare choices available at the community level. But as we were talking to folks, there was one issue in particular that kept coming up.
3: Is our low reimbursement.
4: They are extraordinarily low.
5: Our reimbursement rate for insurance is a lot less.
6: They can get a job there and make so much more money because they have such a better reimbursement rate.
7: In Alabama, we got the lowest reimbursement rate in the nation. The lowest in the nation.
0: That last voice was Sheldon Day, mayor of Thomasville.
7: If you look at the demographics of Brunswick, Georgia, and you look at the demographics of Thomasville, very, very similar. Isolated rural areas. Brunswick, Georgia gets 90 cents on the dollar reimbursement, we get 65.
0: Why is that?
7: I'm glad you asked that question, because that's the question I keep asking. Why is the formula slanted that badly? 30 years ago, pretty much every hospital in our region were delivering babies. Now there are zero. Zero. And in my opinion, a lot of the costs have escalated because of the way we reimburse from a national level.
0: Hospital insurance reimbursement is very technical, and we're not going to get too deep into the details. But the simple version is that for older Americans on Medicare, the federal government decides how much it will pay for medical services based on essentially wages in a given area. Wages are pretty low in Alabama compared to elsewhere in the country, so the Medicare reimbursement rates are relatively low as well. Liz Walker is Executive Director for Telemedicine and Rural Initiatives at the University of South Alabama Health System in Mobile.
8: And it's almost like kind of the origin story of then how your commercial rates are set off your Medicare rates. So when you start with a low number, everything progresses from there.
0: Private insurance, Medicaid, the Children's Health Insurance Program, and the low reimbursement rates in Alabama shape how much doctors and nurses get paid and how much money hospitals and clinics can make. Walker says one reason it's so hard to fix this system is that it's effectively a zero-sum game.
8: It's a set amount of money that the federal government is going to put towards this number. If our wage index goes up, someone else's is going down.
0: We met Dr. Marsha Rawlerson, a pediatrician of more than 40 years in Brewton, Alabama, an hour and a half from Mobile. Over a lunch of catfish, grits, and fried green tomatoes, she expressed similar frustrations about the low reimbursement rates.
6: It has to do with some formula that I don't understand at all, that has to do with the makeup of your state, but it doesn't make sense anymore.
0: So what are the solutions? There is money set aside for rural hospitals in the big tax and spending law President Trump signed last year, and Alabama is getting just over $200 million. But it's not going to boost the rates or even shore up the operating costs for rural hospitals.
6: I don't want to disparage it, but it's pie in the sky. Did anyone talk about how important it is that we get paid fairly from Medicare patients? Did anyone talk about the fact that so many people don't have insurance and don't come in until they're really, really sick? Is there anything in this document that's going to change that? Those are our problems.
0: Rawlerson is talking there about Alabama's plan for that new rural health transformation program. States across the country are waiting on next steps from the federal government to get that money flowing. We'll have more on this and other potential solutions for the rural health care crisis in the rest of our reporting from Alabama this week. I'm Kimberly Adams with the Marketplace Morning Report. From APM, American Public Media.

0: Americans over-medicated on antidepressants? Health Secretary RFK Jr. thinks so. Do doctors agree? From WAMU and NPR in Washington, this is 1A. Hi, I'm Jen White. Today on 1A, the new federal push to wean the U.S. off psychiatric medications. Health and Human Services Secretary Robert F. Kennedy Jr. says doctors are too quick to prescribe with little consideration of how patients will get off the meds. But for many of the 55 million Americans on antidepressants, the drugs serve as a lifeline, and some doctors warn that government overreach will heighten the stigma around mental health. Have you or someone you love been on antidepressants or tried to come off one? We'd love to hear your story. Email us at 1A at WAMU.org.
1: Live from NPR News, I'm Lakshmi Singh. President Trump says the United States will bomb Iran again, reigniting conflict in the war that he repeatedly says is winding down soon. Here's NPR's Deepa Shivaram.
2: Trump says Iran downed a U.S. Army helicopter earlier this week. Both pilots were unharmed. On Tuesday, the U.S. resumed strikes on Iran to retaliate, and Trump said more strikes would follow.
3: We'll see what happens. But we hit them hard yesterday, and we're going to hit them again hard today.
2: The renewed conflict likely means the war with Iran that Trump and Israel started will go on even longer, contrary to the president's repeated claims that it would be short and that an end is in sight. Trump also claimed that a peace deal has been fully negotiated with Iran, but Iran just needs to sign it. Negotiations have been going on for weeks, with little signs of a deal being reached soon. Deepa Shivaram, NPR News, The White House.
1: U.S. stocks are falling sharply after a government report showed inflation soared to its highest level in 3 years, hitting 4.2% last month. More on that from NPR's Windsor Johnston.
4: Rising energy costs continue to work their way through the economy, pushing up the price of everything from food and airfare to shipping and manufacturing. Economist Mark Zandi says consumers shouldn't expect much relief anytime soon.
5: You know that old adage that prices go up like a rocket, they come down like a feather. Oil prices now are kind of sort of around 90 bucks a barrel. Now that may be about as low as it gets for a while, even if the president nails down some kind of deal here in the next few days, few weeks.
4: Sandy says the typical household has paid more than $500 in added energy costs since February. That alone is more than the roughly $350 families received in tax relief this year. Windsor Johnston, NPR News.
1: The Democratic Party sees a path through Maine to edge out Republicans in the U.S. Senate in the midterms. One of the most vulnerable seats is that of Republican Senator Susan Collins. Yesterday, voters decided she will face Democrat Graham Platner.
6: Susan Collins may have started her career decades ago in Washington with good intentions, but she has become just as spineless and corrupt as the establishment she now serves.
1: Dave Wasserman, senior editor and elections analyst with the nonpartisan Cook Political Report, says Platner's chances are still a toss-up.
7: We don't have a lot of polling data to draw on since these most recent revelations about Platner's treatment of women. However, we do know that he needs to win a robust share of women, particularly older women, to defeat Susan Collins.
1: Wasserman on NPR's Morning Edition. At last check on Wall Street, the Dow is down 565 points. You're listening to NPR News. Microsoft co-founder Bill Gates says he made a grave error in judgment in ever meeting Jeffrey Epstein, the financier and convicted sex offender who died in a New York federal jail in 2019. Gates has been meeting with members of Congress behind closed doors today to answer questions about his relationship with Epstein. He maintains he never witnessed any criminal conduct. Melinda French Gates has publicly said that her ex-husband's association with Epstein was a source of their marital problems. A new analysis of the number of abortions in the United States in 2025 finds that the overall number increased compared to the previous year. NPR's Selena Simmons-Duffin reports the number has increased every year for the last 4 years.
8: The Society of Family Planning launched the We Count project to measure the number of abortions nationally just before the Supreme Court overturned the constitutional right to abortion.
9: So we're now 4 years after Dobbs and seeing that people are still getting abortion care, although the ways that they're getting that care have shifted.
8: That's Leah Koenig, who directs the We Count project.
9: We've seen this really enormous growth in telehealth abortion, which now makes up 29% of U.S. abortion.
8: Their latest study found that there were 1.13 million abortions in the U.S. in 2025, an increase from the previous year, despite many state bans across the country. Selena Simmons-Duffin, NPR News.
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0: This is 1A. I'm Jen White. In the United States, around 340 million antidepressant prescriptions are written each year. One in six American adults take them, and one in 10 children is on prescription medication for their mental health, including SSRIs, stimulants, and antipsychotics. The U.S.'s top health official has something to say about that.
1: The United States does not just face a mental health crisis, we face a dependency crisis driven by over-medicalization.
0: In early May, Secretary of Health and Human Services Robert F. Kennedy Jr. spoke at a mental health summit hosted by the MAHA Institute. That's Make America Healthy Again.
1: Too many patients begin treatment without a clear understanding of the risks and how long they will stay on these drugs or how to come off of them. And that's not informed consent. We are going to fix it.
0: What fix?

0: akin to types of torture that are used. That lasted a few weeks, and I feel like I had lasting effects from the withdrawal. But a year after, I started a different medication called Wellbutrin, and that one has been very helpful in reducing suicidal ideation, reducing anxiety in general, helping me see beyond the day that is current.
1: Russell, thanks for sharing your story with us. And a quick note before we begin, our guests today are not a replacement for seeing your own doctor and cannot give personal medical advice, so make sure to consult with your own doctor. Joining us for the hour from Austin, Texas is Dr. Pooja Lakshman. She's a physician psychiatrist specializing in women's mental health and author of Real Self-Care. She's also a clinical assistant professor of psychiatry at George Washington University School of Medicine. Dr. Lakshman, welcome back to the program.
2: It's great to be back. Thanks, Jen.
1: Joining us in studio is Julie Robner, Chief Washington Correspondent for KFF Health News and host of the What the Health podcast. Julie, welcome back.
3: Thanks for having me.
1: And with us from New Jersey is Megan Maroney, a psychiatric pharmacist and clinical associate professor at the Ernest Mario School of Pharmacy at Rutgers University. Megan, welcome to 1A.
3: Thank you so much for having me.
1: And we want to hear from you. Have you or someone you love been on an antidepressant or tried to come off one? What was that experience like? Email us at 1a@wamu.org. And I want to mention that we did contact the Department of Health and Human Services to participate in this conversation, but we did not receive a response. Julie, let's start with what HHS is actually doing. So there was a memo from the agency to doctors and health providers in early May. It says that psychiatric medications, quote, can play an important and at times essential role in treatment, end quote. But it goes on to lay out concerns. What exactly is Kennedy pushing for in this memo?
3: Well, you know, what he says and what the memo says are not necessarily the same things. Mm-hmm. One thing we now know after a year and a half of RFK Jr. as HHS secretary is that he tends to make these pronouncements that are, you know, very black and white. And most things in health and science are shades of gray, and this is no exception. As we've already heard, antidepressants can be problematic, and they can be miracle working. And it's always a balance. And I think, you know, what the department is trying to do is saying that there are some people who have either been inappropriately prescribed or inappropriately left on these medications. It should be easier to get medical help to get off of these medications. I think the medical profession actually agrees with that part of it. But, you know, as he likes to say, you know, the idea that way too many people are taking these and people should not have been prescribed them, and you should do things, you know, you should eat better and get more exercise instead of taking medication. Those are places where I think a lot of doctors have some differences.
1: Megan, how much distance do you see between the secretary's talking points and what's laid out in this memo? And why does that distinction matter for you?
4: Yeah, I think, you know, again, just as Julie was saying, can you not hear me? Okay, sorry. Just as Julie was saying, I think, you know, the pronouncements that are made, you know, in the news media tend to be maybe over-dramatized compared to what is in the actual statements. What is laid out in the Dear Colleague letter is actually very well laid out and very well evidence-based and discussed. And I do think this is an important discussion that patients should be having with their providers around antidepressant use. But I think just hearing just the snippets of what RFK says can be definitely stigmatizing for patients.
1: And Dr. Lakshman, your perspective?
2: Yeah, you know, there's actually quite a bit in the letter that I agree with. You know, as a psychiatrist, I believe that patients deserve informed consent and they should be engaging in shared decision making, and they should have access to therapy and also be having regular conversations with their doctors about whether a medication is still helping. And that's what the letter says, and that's all good, thoughtful clinical care. The challenge, of course, is implementation. You know, it's one thing to tell people that they should have access to therapy and exercise and good nutrition and social connection, but it's a completely different conversation about how do we make those things available. We have shortages of mental health professionals, there's insurance barriers, long wait lists. So, you know, the question is whether we've actually built a healthcare system that delivers those things to the patients that need them.
1: And we heard that about that issue of insurance barrier in the first listener message we received. I mean, Julie, give us some insight into how this is dovetailing with some of the other issues we're seeing around access to healthcare more.

0: generally and how that's changed over the last year.
1: I think it's fair to say that our mental health ecosystem is even more troubled than our physical health ecosystem. I mean, it is, as the doctor said, not just a matter of insurance barriers. It's a matter of provider barriers, particularly for children to get mental health services. There are enormous waiting lists. And, you know, if someone is in a mental health crisis, that is every bit as important and life-threatening as a physical health crisis. And yet there are far fewer providers available. And I think that sort of one of the things that this administration hasn't really been balancing or thinking about. You know, the secretary is keep saying that, you know, we use so many more mental health drugs than other countries. We're also the only country that doesn't have some kind of national health insurance. And those two things are not unrelated. So I think this is part of a broader problem. I mean, are there too many people possibly using mental health drugs as a crutch because they can't get other care? Yes, but that's because they can't get other care.
0: Megan, the guidance letter from HHS says that medical education focuses heavily on how to start antidepressants, but very little on how to safely stop them. How true is that in your experience and training?
2: That's very true. And that's something that I'm often consulted on as a psychiatric pharmacist because, you know, many people, they're learn how to start these medications, how to monitor them, but there's very little education on how do we safely take someone off of this and appropriately take someone off. So when I educate providers, you know, students and patients, I tend to focus on that a lot. What is the safe way to do that?
0: Well, we heard from Maddie in Michigan who says, despite popular belief, antidepressants don't send folks into a happy manic craze. My experience with antidepressants allow me to function in basic ways like cleaning up and going to work, which, by the way, is for the federal government. Dr. Lakshman, how do healthcare providers assess whether an antidepressant is needed and what the dosage should be?
3: Yeah, you know, that the caller's experience really describes what my patients say to me, which is that, you know, when you take an antidepressant and you're on the right medication at the right dose, it doesn't change who you are. It actually removes the suffering so that you can feel like yourself again and be able to function and be able to make good choices for yourself about things like exercise and nutrition and social support. The conversation about starting an antidepressant or even just, you know, thinking about treatment for an issue like major depressive disorder or an anxiety disorder, it actually focuses much more on functioning than symptoms. You know, we talk a lot about symptoms, you know, kind of generally in terms of, you know, difficulty sleeping, changes in appetite, intrusive anxious thoughts, or maybe even thoughts of suicide and things like that. All of that can be part of a mood disorder and an anxiety disorder, but we don't actually think about prescribing medication until we have exhausted many other options, like psychotherapy, like looking at your social support, like looking at how we can get you more sleep, things like that. But when none of those options have worked and when the symptoms are severe enough that you're not able to get out of bed and go to work, that you are isolating yourself and not engaging with your family, you're not able to take care of your kids, then that's when we think about medication.
0: Well, I want to get to another message we got from one of you.
4: My name is Mariah from Downriver, Michigan. I am very against the federal government having any say or input regarding mental health controlled substances. I love my depression medication. I'm alive because of my depression medication. And if the federal government takes it away, they're going to see a really big problem on their hands.
0: Julie, really briefly, how legitimate is this concern that this push for the federal government from the federal government could limit access to this medication?
1: Well, it has been reported that the Department of Health and Human Services has considered bans. We haven't seen that yet, but I don't think it's completely, you know, misplaced concern.
0: We're talking about the federal push to re-examine how antidepressants are prescribed. We're here with clinical assistant professor of psychiatry at George Washington University School of Medicine, Dr. Pooja Lakshman. Also with us, chief Washington correspondent for KFF Health News, Julie Rovner, and psychiatric pharmacist at Rutgers University, Megan Maroney. Nikki emailed, "I've done therapy for years to address anxiety, but when I became pregnant, I needed to start Zoloft to address perinatal depression and anxiety. I have continued on medications through postpartum postpartum, and they have truly kept both me and my baby safe. No amount of healthy eating or exercising would have helped me in this scenario. Coming up, what happens to some patients who stop medications and why? That's just ahead. This is 1A.

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1: This is 1A. I'm Jen White. We're discussing the federal push to rethink antidepressant prescribing in the U.S. as part of our series In Good Health. Our guests are clinical assistant professor of psychiatry at George Washington University School of Medicine, Dr. Pooja Lakshman. Chief Washington correspondent for KFF Health News, Julie Rovner, is also with us. And pharmacist and clinical associate professor at Rutgers University, Megan Maroney. And we're hearing from you.
2: I'm Molly from Asheboro, North Carolina. I've been on and off antidepressants for over 10 years now. Every time I try to come off, my symptoms come back worse than they were before, and I end up having to go back on them. I think it's great that we're trying to educate people more on being less dependent on antidepressants. I do wish that the government would still allow anyone to get them that needs them, but maybe educate them more about the possible side effects and dependency for their future.
1: Thanks for that message. You can join the conversation, too. Do you think the push to reduce antidepressant prescribing is good medicine or government overreach into decisions that should be between patients and their doctors? What questions do you have about antidepressant prescribing? Email us at 1A@WAMU.org. Julie, you have your own story to share about psychiatric medications and how they've helped you and what went wrong when you tried to stop one.
3: Yeah, I do. I mean, I've suffered from anxiety disorder since I was 11, long before there were any of these medications available, and mostly just kind of suffered through for a lot of my life, and now am sort of, I'd like to say I'm happily on Prozac, and so is my dog, and we are both the better for it. We can talk about the dog separately. At one point, I think I've been on all of these medications because, as many people know, and as we've already heard from some of the listeners, you know, they don't all work the same way for people, and some have side effects and some don't, so a lot of people will end up trying several different medications before they find the right one for them. And at one point, this was probably 20 years ago, I was switched from one to another and not tapered properly. And it was pretty uncomfortable for several weeks. I remember telling the story a couple of years later to a doctor who looked at me with very wide eyes, was so shocked that a practitioner would actually tell me to just abruptly stop one and start taking the other. Again, this was quite a long time ago. I think even general practitioners are better at, you know, at helping people with the transitions. And, you know, as I said earlier, there's, I mean, one of the things that the federal government wants to do is help practitioners who want to help people either get off or switch these drugs and make sure there is an evidence base for how to do this safely and comfortably. But it that's different from saying we're all over medicated and people should stop taking these drugs.
1: Well, SSRIs are prescribed for depression, but also for anxiety, panic disorder, obsessive compulsive disorder, and post-traumatic stress disorder. Megan, what distinctions are important to make in this discussion we're having right now when we're talking about medication for different mental health diagnoses?
4: Well, usually the goals of treatment are slightly different depending on what we're using the medication for. And so different guidelines exist on how long patients should remain on an antidepressant, depending on their history, depending on their symptoms. You know, there might be different goals. So, for example, with depression, if it's the first time that someone is experiencing a severe major depressive episode, typically the guidelines are once we get a patient on something that is working for them, we want to continue that medication for at least 6 to 9 months of a period of stability. For anxiety disorders, it might be a little bit longer. The chance of relapse of symptoms might be a little bit higher. So it really varies from condition to condition.
1: And Dr. Lakshman, what distinction should we make between situational depression as compared to clinical depression when thinking about how medications are prescribed and tapered?
5: Yeah, you know, with situational triggers or distress, you should still be able to generally function. You should still be able to do the things that you need to do to take care of yourself, take care of your family, you know, live your daily life. Another distinction is that with situational symptoms versus clinical symptoms, you should still also be able to experience some level of pleasure or contentment or even happiness. The things that bring you excitement or joy should still be able to do that. So whether that is, you know, having a night out with your friends or going to your favorite coffee shop and reading a book, you should be able to do those things, and they should kind of pull you out of the sadness or the despair that you're feeling. Whereas when you're experiencing a clinical depression, it doesn't work. You know, you're not motivated to do those things that have you feel better. And even when you try to do those things, you don't experience any relief from the symptoms.
1: Well, at least 20% of patients experience withdrawal type symptoms when they abruptly stop antidepressants. That's according to the Journal American Family Physician. Megan, how can those symptoms show up in people?
4: Yeah, so there's a mnemonic that I use to educate patients and providers about this that's commonly used. It's FINISH. So F stands for flu-like symptoms. So that could include things like fatigue, body aches, malaise. I for insomnia, which might include nightmares as well. N for nausea. I for imbalance, which can include things like dizziness, lightheadedness. S for sensory disturbances, which might include tingling sensations, paresthesias, or even like electric shock-like sensations, which patients often refer to as brain zaps, which can be very scary if you don't expect them and you don't know what they are, but they're not dangerous. And then H for hyperarousal, things like anxiety, irritability. Typically for most patients, these symptoms are mostly mild and self-limiting over a couple of weeks, but there are some patients who may experience more severe symptoms, more prolonged symptoms, and it really does vary from person to person.
1: Well, we got this from Peggy, who emails, I was on Effexor for about 20 years. At one point, I decided I was well enough to get off it. I weaned myself gradually. My primary doc was useless. He was poorly informed on the subject. Within a few weeks, I spiraled into suicidality and was sucked into the mental health system, and the ER experience was traumatizing in itself. I spent 2 weeks as an inpatient and two more partially hospitalized. I'm now on Celexa and have been in talk therapy for 6 years and doubt I'd be able to cope without either. Dr. Lakshman, what conversations do you have with your patients when starting antidepressants about what it might take to get off of them?
5: Yeah, well, first I want to acknowledge the caller. I'm so sorry that she had that experience, and it sounds incredibly scary and frightening. And so I just want to name that first. You know, the discontinuation symptoms that can come with these medications are very real. And like Megan said too, if you're not aware of them, if you haven't been educated by your doctor about them, then it's very scary. Effexor in particular is one that is really bad to stop cold turkey. The way that I talk to my patients about this is I say it's sort of like when you're wearing glasses, and if suddenly somebody takes them off, things become blurry. That doesn't mean that you're dependent on the glasses or you're addicted to the glasses. It just means that your system has adapted to using them. And it's kind of a similar thing with these antidepressants. We have to stop them slowly. We have to taper them. And there are differences between the different medications as to how slowly you have to taper them, because it depends on the half-life, which is basically how long the medication stays in your system. So it can be a slow process. And essentially what that means is that you don't want to stop it cold turkey, and you want to work with your doctor to assess periodically, you know, how am I doing? How are my symptoms? How's my functioning? Is it time to try potentially going down on the dose? And also thinking about what stressors are going on in your life. If you're about to change jobs, even though you've been feeling better, that might not be a good time to think about tapering. You might want to wait until you get into that new job and, you know, kind of feeling more stable. So when we kind of talk about individualized care and access to care, all of this again comes back to the systemic issues, which is that you need to be able to access a psychiatrist or a clinician who can really partner with you and can sit down with you and spend time talking about this.
1: Well, and Dr. Lakshman, it makes me wonder, it sounds like Peggy underwent this treatment, this tapering, under a primary care physician. How often are primary care physicians receiving the specialized training they need to taper patients from psychiatric medications?
5: Yeah, you know, this is another issue with the way that the medical system is set up, because most patients are getting their antidepressants from primary care doctors who do not receive as much training as psychiatrists in prescribing antidepressants, even though that is because there's such a shortage of mental health providers, most patients are getting their medications from doctors who don't have as much training. And also because the way that our healthcare system is set up, the visits to family medicine doctors and internists generally are much shorter than with a psychiatrist.
1: Well, Julie, I see you nodding very vigorously here. It sounds like this is another systems issue that's intersecting with this question about whether or not antidepressants are being prescribed too much.
3: Exactly. This is what I was talking about with the mental health ecosystem, is that sometimes the only mental health care you can get is from your primary physician. And I should point out that one of the things that the federal government is doing is hosting a series of webinars to actually help, you know, primary care practitioners better understand how to prescribe and deprescribe these medications. So there is, you know, as we said at the outset, there's a lot in what the federal government's doing that I think practitioners absolutely agree will be helpful. It's just sometimes sort of the stridency with which it is said makes people shake their heads a little.
1: We're speaking to Chief Washington Correspondent for KFF Health News, Julie Rovner. Also with us, Dr. Pooja Lakshman. She's a clinical assistant professor of psychiatry at George Washington University School of Medicine. And also with us, clinical associate professor at the Ernest Mario School of Pharmacy at Rutgers University, Megan Maroney. And we're hearing from you. ML email: in 1998, I had postpartum depression after my second son was born. I wept every day and could barely function. I was prescribed Celexa, and it was life-changing. However, in later years, I found it very easy to get Lexapro if I felt less than great from my gynecologist, as easily as getting an aspirin. I struggled to get off it for years. Finally, I stopped drinking, and since then, have not needed antidepressants. In my opinion, there are more natural solutions to mental health issues, but I'm glad I had that first dose for my postpartum. And Lisa emailed, I would no more stop my depression meds than to cut off my right arm. With self-care, exercise, and eating well, I rely on my meds to give me a normal life interacting in society. The relationship one has with their physician means everything. There was a time the meds were not available, which is why my father self-medicated with alcohol and died at 52. There's still time to add your perspective to this conversation. We'd love to hear from you. Email us at 1A@WAMU.org. I'm Jen White. You're listening to 1A. Megan, the Wall Street Journal spent more than a year investigating psychiatric prescribing in the U.S. and found that the average clinical study for antidepressants runs about 8 weeks, whereas the average time an American stays on one is 5 years. Why might that discrepancy matter?
4: Yeah, absolutely. So when the FDA is evaluating a medication, a new medication being, you know, looked at for approval, they recommend 6 to 8 weeks for that acute study period. And that's really because that's the time frame that we typically will see a clinical response. And so when we have placebo-controlled studies, we're putting half of the patients on a placebo and half of the patients on an antidepressant. We don't want to expose patients to placebo longer than necessary to see that difference. But obviously, that's not enough time to see the long-term adverse effects. And typically in those studies, there's about a 1 to 2 week taper down period coming off on the other side, where we can get some information about potential discontinuation symptoms, but not really enough to adapt clinically. There's usually also long-term safety studies that are done up to a year, looking at how the medications affect people over that time. But there's also, in some cases, we'll do relapse prevention studies where they randomize people to either continue medication or to switch to placebo. We can get good information about discontinuation from that, but not every medication will undergo those types of studies.
1: Well, and how much of that research is done and the medication is then deemed safe? And how much of it is longitudinal? So in other words, patients get access to this medication, it goes on the market, but there's still research being done into the longer term effects.
4: So usually there has to be at least two positive randomized controlled acute studies for a drug to gain FDA approval, and at least one of those long-term safety studies up to a year. Typically, the additional studies are done after the medication is brought to market, and we see some of that post-marketing data and additional studies. If the companies pursue the indication for relapse prevention, they will do those additional studies after the drug is approved.
1: So, Julie, this is being done under the guidance of the FDA. What can you tell us about the current leadership at the FDA and how that may be shaping policy or guidance on antidepressants?
3: Well, we have an acting FDA commissioner right now who is not even a doctor, although from what I am being told, he's actually kind of stabilizing the agency a little bit. It's a gentleman named Kyle Diamantis. We don't know who is going to lead this agency long term. Obviously, the leadership of the agency is also tied up in this fight over abortion and the study of the abortion pill. So that, you know, the new FDA commissioner will have to be approved by the Senate, and we're going to see who that is and how that plays out. But FDA had, you know, first there were a lot of people who left who were either cut by DOGE or took early retirement or left for other reasons. So the FDA is operating not at full capacity, shall we say, right now. And it's been problematic.
1: Yeah. Let's go back to our voicemail box.
6: This is Lauren calling from Mandeville, Louisiana. I've been on and off antidepressants since I was about 16 after some pretty significant trauma, and then again after escaping an abusive marriage. I was off my antidepressants during pregnancy just because I felt like that was the safest thing and did very well. But I've tried to wean off since then and haven't really had luck, I think mostly because of some life circumstances. But my long-term goal is to support my mental health with sleep, relationships, nutrition, and exercise. And I'd love to be medication-free one day.
1: Thanks for that message. Dr. Lexman, when a patient comes to you and says they want to stop their medication, what are the most important parts of the conversation you have with them?
5: Yeah, for me, it's first about really getting to know that patient's history and their risk profile. You know, how severe have their symptoms been in the past, and then also understanding their goals and what their support system and access to other types of treatment are right now.
1: Well, we're still hearing from you. Judy in Baltimore emailed, 20 years ago, a psychiatrist prescribed an antidepressant, an SSRI, for me. One day later, I couldn't believe the difference. I felt like stones which had been weighing me down since I was 8 years old were lifted off me. I could hardly believe life could feel so light and free. I've been on a variety of them ever since. Occasionally, I forget to take them. By the afternoon, not only I, but my family asked me if I had taken my meds. They can tell the difference in me that quickly. I never expect to get off them. They are lifesavers. We're talking about the federal push to re-examine how antidepressants are prescribed. We're here with Clinical Assistant Professor of Psychiatry at George Washington University School of Medicine, Dr. Pooja Lakshman. Also with us, Chief Washington Correspondent for KFF Health News, Julie Rovner, and psychiatric pharmacist Megan Maroney. We'll be right back.

After 32 years, the FIFA Men's World Cup is returning to North America. 48 teams are set to compete for a shot at the title, but for every bit of drama and spectacle that unfolds on the field, there's just as much going on behind the scenes before a ball is even kicked. A World Cup preview, next time on 1A.

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1: Let's get back to our series, In Good Health. We're talking about antidepressants and the federal government's push to get at least some Americans off them. Our guests are psychiatrist Dr. Pooja Lakshman, health policy reporter Julie Rovner, and pharmacist Megan Maroney. We're also hearing from you. 24-year-old Alex in Rochester, New York, called to talk about being on and off antidepressants and antipsychotics since the age of 15.
2: They've been incredibly helpful. There have also been times where I have been overprescribed medication. There have been times where I have only been able to contact my primary care physician and not a psychiatrist or get a proper talk therapist or X or Y. I also have plenty of friends who were just on the wrong medications because they needed something and it's either that or, you know, institutionalization. I've been institutionalized, and one of the major things that have kept me from coming back to a space like that is medication. This is not something that we need to create more taboo around. We need to understand it more instead of just removing things that are helping.
1: Alex, thanks for that message. Megan, I want to circle back to this question of tapering patients off medication. How much variability is there in that process, patient to patient?
3: There's significant variability. It's going to depend on, you know, that patient's specific history. How long have they been stable? How long have they been on the medication? And which medication they're on as well. So as we talked about, you know, some of the medications are much more associated with discontinuation symptoms because they have that very short half-life versus other medications that last a lot longer time in the body. Most people have an easier time coming off of them because they sort of self-taper over time. So it really does vary a lot from one person to another.
1: Now, Health Secretary Kennedy spoke publicly about his experience of being addicted to heroin, and he compared that to SSRIs and said that withdrawal from SSRIs can be worse. Megan, what do you make of that comparison?
3: I think that's an overly dramatic comparison. Yes, do some people have a difficult time coming off of antidepressants? Absolutely. But for the average person, they're going to have a much more difficult time coming off of heroin than coming off of an antidepressant.
1: Now, the New York Times reported a current of anxiety at the American Psychiatric Association's annual meeting in May after Secretary Kennedy's announcement. The APA CEO, Dr. Marquita Wills, said they'd, quote, never support governmental interference in the practice of medicine. But she also said she was encouraged by the invitation to help develop federal tapering guidance. Dr. Lakshman, what risk is there here that, as we've been discussing, the messaging separate from any policy drives patients towards uninformed health decisions absent a doctor's advice or guidance? What concern do you have?
4: Yeah, you know, I am pretty concerned about that because I think this conversation is a nuanced one, and when folks are kind of making it seem black and white, that obviously increases stigma, and people are already fearful of psychiatric medications. And as the listener said, I don't think that what patients need right now is more fear or more stigma. Actually, what we need is more education and more access to quality healthcare. And more options. So I do worry when there's comparisons to addiction or, you know, heroin and things like this. That's the type of stuff that really travels in the news and on social media. And we know that many folks, especially young people, are getting their information from TikTok and Instagram. And those are the types of headlines that really get a lot of clicks. So for anybody who, you know, is listening and worried, I just want to say, you know, this doesn't mean that you should abruptly stop your medication.
1: Secretary Kennedy also says that the U.S. has a, quote, dependency crisis driven by over-medicalization. Megan, do you think that's a fair description? Is the U.S. over-prescribing?
3: I think there it certainly are cases of overprescribing, but I also think there are some cases of underprescribing where there, people don't have access to these medications that might need them. And I liken it to another topic that basically there was a recent systematic review published a couple of years ago that looked at the intended and unintended outcomes after the black box warning that was placed on antidepressants, which warns about the potential increased risk for suicidal thoughts and behaviors in youth and young adults, which is a real concern. And the intention was to increase monitoring when patients are prescribed these medications. But what they actually found in the studies was the rates of prescribing dramatically decreased and the rates of suicide actually increased. So, you know, even after adjusting for potential confounding variables, there was a statistically significant increase, whereas the trajectory would have been much different had prescribing rates continued the way that they were going. So I do think it's really important that patients do still have access to these important treatments. But careful, cautious prescribing is always, of course, you know, recommended.
1: Well, we got this from Peter in Maryland, who emails, "This is a good discussion, but could you provide some tapering off success stories? I have been on Lexapro for 8 years, casually prescribed to me during what I believe now was a situational anxiety stage. They helped, I suppose, but it wasn't miraculous. I put on a lot of weight. I'd like to try weaning myself off." Dr. Lakshman, first, have you had success weaning patients off SSRIs?
4: Oh, absolutely. Absolutely. The patients, yes, I have. And the takeaway, I guess, is that it's something that should be done relatively slowly over time. Like we've talked about, there is individual differences in the medication and then also how your body responds to it. So sometimes we can come off a medication in a month or two. Sometimes it takes 6 months. It just really depends on the patient, but it always should be done in conjunction with a clinician that you're checking in with regularly. And the amount that you go down of the dosage should be done incrementally. So it really should be a taper. You shouldn't be going down from like, you know, you should be making sure that the increments that you're going down are relatively small, week per week.
1: And Megan, yeah. I want to bring you in here because if Peter is trying to start this conversation with his clinician, what's a good way to start that conversation?
3: Sure. I mean, you want to bring it up as like, okay, here are my concerns, here are my thoughts and preferences, because those do need to be taken into account in coming up with a plan. And, you know, typically, like, depending on how long the patient's been on the medication, we may choose to do this over several months even, and have frequent touch points where we're following up with the patient and seeing how they're doing and making adjustments to that tapering schedule based on how they're individually responding.
1: We got this from Paul in Wichita, who emailed, "Given the enormous disinformation RFK Jr. spreads about vaccines, I have a hard time taking him seriously on any other topic. My impression is that politics drives his opinions much more than medical evidence. He makes obvious complaints about our health care and offers zero solutions." Julie, big picture, where does this push fit into Secretary Kennedy's broader agenda at HHS?
5: Well, this is one of the things that he has been pushing for quite a while. I mean, this concern about, you know, over-medicalization in general and particularly in mental health meds. So this is something that we know he feels strongly about. But as the listener mentioned, he has not shown a ton of evidence to back up. He says a lot of things without evidence. As the doctors have mentioned, I will say that the Dear Colleague letter that went out with this, you know, push that started in May is rather measured and does have a lot of clinical evidence and a lot of footnotes. And, you know, here's the studies that we looked at to do that. I don't think anybody sort of quibbles with what was in the longer, broader discussion. But I will say I'm sitting here with the press release in front of me that they put out that day that says HHS launches MAHA action plan to curb psychiatric overprescribing. So there are a lot of things that come out that are just that sound very black and white, when in fact we know, and from the department, it's a lot more nuanced than that.
1: Well, and as we've been talking across this conversation, Julie, this question of access to mental health care treatment has been a through line. Is there any effort on the part of Secretary Kennedy to try to increase access to talk therapy or mental health care at all?
5: Well, that's certainly one of the things that is mentioned. But, you know, at the same time, there are other administration efforts going on that are basically making health insurance more unavailable. People getting cut off of Medicaid, making it harder to sign up for the Affordable Care Act. So there are, you know, countervailing pushes that are making it harder for people to get care, and also countervailing pushes that are hurting the pipeline of training more providers, which we obviously need, and we particularly need in mental health situations.
1: We got this from Peg in Arkansas, who emails, "I was put on an antidepressant when my husband was diagnosed with a fatal disease. I tried to go off the med after he passed, but found myself spiraling into depression, so I started again. I'm open to getting off the drug, but have never been offered the option of therapy, which really isn't realistic due to the cost. The drugs are more affordable. I'm realizing while listening to your program, no one has followed up on the medicine's effects. It's like, okay, this works, so just take it for life." Megan, when we talk about the side effects of SSRIs, what are some that people experience?
3: Well, some people will experience sexual dysfunction. That's fairly common, unfortunately, with SSRIs. Initially, patients might experience some nausea, increase in anxiety or restlessness. Those are typically more temporary side effects. Another long-term one that has come up is weight gain can be a concern with antidepressants as well.
1: We're talking to Clinical Assistant Professor of Psychiatry at George Washington University School of Medicine, Dr. Pooja Lakshman. Also with us, Chief Washington Correspondent for KFF Health News, Julie Robner, and Clinical Associate Professor at Ernest Mario School of Pharmacy at Rutgers University, Megan Maroney. And we're hearing from you.
6: My name is Jennifer, and after years of living in a black hole of depression, I was put on Prozac back in 1995, and I've been taking it ever since. I take a very small dose. A few times I've tried to come off of it, and I go right back down into the black hole. So I stay on it. I'm not high. It doesn't make me weird. It just allows me to live a full and productive life.
1: Jennifer, thanks for that call. We also heard from Whitney, who emailed, "I'm a 60-year-old woman, and I've been on antidepressants most of my adult life. I successfully weaned off one very gradually many years ago. Then I decided with my doctor that I still needed help from one. We chose Lexapro, and I'm on a low dose. The only complaint I have is that it may be lowering my libido. Other than that, I think of it almost like a vitamin that my body chemistry needs." I'm Jen White. You're listening to 1A. We got this from Danny, who emails, "When I returned from a deployment to Afghanistan in the Army, I was depressed and experiencing PTSD symptoms. I went to my local VA hospital, and they prescribed me SSRIs on my first meeting. Within a week, my behavior and demeanor changed. I was impatient, erratic, and impulsive. In a few months, I lost most of my relationships. In half a year, I lost my job, apartment, and dropped out of college. Turns out I have bipolar disorder, and only after a full-blown manic episode and 10 years of suffering did the VA decide that antidepressants weren't right for me. I know that they are right for many people. I just wish for more caution on prescribing strong medications and better education on potential negative side effects." This brings us to a story from the New York Times. Last year, they profiled a woman named Laura Delano, who was prescribed 19 psychiatric medications between the ages of 13 and 27. And she ultimately walked away from all of them and now coaches others to do the same. Dr. Lakshman, when people have negative experiences with the medical system, with psychiatric medications, what do you make of this sort of community that's formed around tapering off of these meds, but not necessarily under the guidance of a doctor?
7: Well, I think, you know, first I want to just say to the veteran that called in, I'm so sorry that he had that experience. And that's one of the reasons why we do need to have thoughtful, nuanced conversations and time with your doctor so that you can be properly screened for things like bipolar disorder. You know, I think that this community kind of anti-medication, anti-psychiatric treatment, I think of it as sort of a bigger or smaller microcosm of what we're seeing at large in our culture, which things have become so polarized, and topics that actually require more nuance are being whittled down to black and white. I think that you know, there's so much that's systemically wrong with the mental health care system, with the medical system at large in the United States. You know, we've talked about that this whole conversation. Patients are angry about that, and I think that they're right to be angry, and you know, clinicians, doctors, nurses, healthcare providers are also angry about a lot of the way that healthcare is practiced in the United States. And so I see these kind of movements as more of a symptom of the broken system, as opposed to anything else.
1: Megan, what about for you?
3: I totally agree. I think, you know, some patients are very frustrated with they don't have maybe a good relationship with their provider. They can't access a provider with expertise in this area. And so they're turning to whatever resources they have available. And I think that's really a shame, because this is, you know, a complex process sometimes coming off of these medications.
1: Julie, HHS is convening an expert panel for July to develop formal clinical tapering guidelines. The APA has been invited. What are you watching for out of that panel?
5: To see, you know, whether there is a balance struck there, that, you know, that there is not some of these blanket generalizations that we've heard in so many issues that this department has taken on. It is a balancing act. These are very powerful drugs. They are prescription drugs. They are not supposed to be, you know, taken without medical supervision. And to the extent that the federal government can help medical providers know, you know, the best practices, that's something that will be really helpful.
1: Well, we'll leave the conversation there for now, but we'll continue to follow this story. That's Julie Rovner. She's the chief Washington correspondent for KFF Health News and host of the What the Health podcast. Also with us today, Dr. Pooja Lakshman. She's a physician psychiatrist specializing in women's mental health and author of Real Self-Care. She's also a clinical assistant professor of psychiatry at George Washington University School of Medicine. And Megan Maroney, a psychiatric pharmacist and clinical associate professor at the Ernest Mario School of Pharmacy at Rutgers University. Thanks to you all. And if you need mental health support, the Suicide Crisis Lifeline is available 24/7. 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You can call or text 988. And we want to hear from you. What should we cover next on In Good Health? 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Email us at 1A@WAMU.org. Today's producer was Avery Jessa Chapnick. This program comes to you from WAMU, part of American University in Washington, distributed by NPR. I'm Jen White. Thanks for listening, and we'll talk again tomorrow. This is 1A.

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1: A flesh-eating parasite is back in the United States and has ranchers on alert. What it means for the cattle industry and the price of beef. And tick-borne illness is on the rise.
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1: Why is this shaping up to be one of the worst tick seasons in years? That's all next time on 1A.

0: 104 games, 48 teams, three host nations, one dream, and zero vuvuzelas. From WAMU and NPR in Washington, this is 1A. Hi, I'm Jen White. Today on 1A, the Men's World Cup. It returns to North America for the first time in 32 years. Fans from all over the world are descending on cities like Dallas, Toronto, and Monterey, hoping to watch their nations find glory. But it's not all grass and glamour. The run-up to this tournament has been plagued by issues around ticket pricing, transportation costs, and the consequences of geopolitical conflict. What does it all mean for action on the field? Later, our Sounds of America series wraps up with a foot-stomping song about a fiddler in a one-on-one match with the devil. But first, this news.
1: Live from NPR News, I'm Lakshmi Singh. General election contests are decided in several more states that held primaries yesterday, including Nevada, South Carolina, North Dakota, and Maine, where Democrats' attempt to flip the seat held by Republican Susan Collins is being closely watched for the U.S. Senate. NPR's Stephen Fowler reports that despite a series of controversies, Graham Platner was elected the Democratic nominee.
2: Susan Collins is a Republican representing a state that votes for Democrats at the presidential and statewide levels. So on paper, it should be an easy pickup for Democrats, especially in a year where people are sour on the Republican Party and there are a lot of Democratic voters showing up and surging to vote. You know, it is a state that is basically a must-win for both Democrats and Republicans to have control of the Senate.
1: NPR Stephen Fowler reporting. The prediction market site Kalshi is starting to require traders to reveal their employers as a way of cracking down on insider trading. This comes as a popular betting site faces new pressures to combat market manipulation. NPR's Bobby Allen reports.
3: Kalshi says putting money down on a company's performance or national security matters like the war in Iran will now mean revealing where you work. Prediction market apps like Kalshi and Polymarket have soared in President Trump's second term thanks to lax regulations, allowing virtually anyone to bet on anything, from the color of President Trump's tie to who will be eliminated on the next season of Love Island. But there's growing research that some of the billions of dollars traded every week on the apps is done so using insider intel. Kalshi's new employer disclosure requirements come as lawmakers and regulators in Washington weigh new rules for the industry. But critics of the administration say since the president's son, Donald Trump Jr., is an advisor to both companies, the new rules are not expected to be too stringent. Bobby Allen, NPR News.
1: NPR has obtained a letter from ICE to members of Congress that provides insight into the agency's data collection practices on protesters. NPR's Jude Jaffe Block reports peaceful observers have argued their First Amendment rights are being violated when they are surveilled and tracked by federal agents.
4: Former acting director of ICE Todd Lyons has denied his agency has a database of protesters. Lyons recently departed his post, but after Florida Congressman Maxwell Frost and other Democrats posed additional questions earlier this year, Lyons wrote a response back in April that NPR is the first media outlet to review. The letter indicates that ICE gives itself wide latitude to collect biographic and biometric data on people who agents believe are threatening officer safety or impeding operations. Civil liberties advocates say it's the clearest official acknowledgement yet that ICE may be routinely gathering and preserving information on protesters and observers who are not arrested. Jude Jaffe Block, NPR News.
1: You're listening to NPR. Today, President Trump signed a $70 billion immigration enforcement package. Meanwhile, Congress has until Friday to approve an extension of the Foreign Surveillance Intelligence Act, the law allowing U.S. surveillance of foreigners. Some lawmakers are concerned about passing a FISA extension while the position of Director of National Intelligence remains in limbo. But House Speaker Mike Johnson says he's in favor of a short-term extension while President Trump finds Tulsi Gabbard's replacement.
5: He is in the process of interviewing the persons who would potentially be the next DNI, and they're going to be highly qualified, all these potential nominees are.
1: President Trump says national intelligence is bloated and named Bill Pulte to oversee downsizing as acting DNI. The nation's leading medical group for women's health is advising all pregnant women to keep getting their routine COVID vaccines. But as NPR's Rob Stein reports, that's no longer a position the Centers for Disease Control and Prevention holds.
6: The American College of Obstetricians and Gynecologists includes the COVID vaccine guidance in the group's latest vaccine recommendations for pregnant women. The group says all pregnant women should continue getting the COVID shot, along with vaccinations for the flu, whooping cough, tetanus, diphtheria, and RSV. It's the first time the group's recommendations have differed from the CDC's. Several leading medical groups have issued their own vaccine guidance because of changes to federal vaccine recommendations under Health Secretary Robert F. Kennedy Jr., a longtime vaccine critic. Rob Stein, NPR News.
1: I'm Lakshmi Singh, NPR News.
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0: This is 1A. I'm Jen White.
1: Where's ball towards McKenney? Ware continuing the run down the right side. Options in the middle. Balogun is one of them. It's Balogun!
0: That was U.S. men's national team forward Phalerin Balogun scoring the winning goal against Senegal in a friendly match that took place on May 31st. Both teams were preparing to play on the biggest stage in international football. But for the U.S., the pressure was on just a little bit more. That's because the biggest sports tournament in the world is returning to North America for the first time in 32 years. And the soccer, or football, as most call it, frenzy is gripping fans. The 2026 FIFA World Cup officially begins tomorrow as Mexico takes on South Africa in the tournament's opening match. This year's three host nations are Canada, the United States, and Mexico. But it's not all flags and fervor. Like any international event, this competition has been a challenge. Ticket prices, transportation costs, and geopolitical conflicts have frustrated fans and foreign soccer federations alike. So what does World Cup 2026 and all its gory, crassy glory have in store? Joining us from Los Angeles is Jeff Reuter. He's the Guardian's soccer correspondent. Jeff, welcome to 1A.
2: Thank you for having me.
0: Also with us is Kavitha Davidson. She's a sports journalist and the co-author of Loving Sports When They Don't Love You Back, Dilemmas of the Modern.

0: of Canada, Mexico and USA have been selected by the FIFA Congress to host the 2026 FIFA World Cup. Thank you.
1: Organizing a major international sporting tournament is a major undertaking. The U.S., Canada, and Mexico have had 8 years to prepare. Jeff, how have they done?
2: Well, it's funny. You listen back to that's the president of FIFA, Gianni Infantino, awarding it. And indeed, it's alphabetical, right? Canada, Mexico, and the United States. Well, in reality, I think a lot of the world thinks this is the United States' World Cup just by how front and center the United States has been. Part of that is where the games were awarded. So the semifinals and the finals will solely be played in the United States and American venues. But by and large, Canada and Mexico have not had as much of an impact on maybe, let's say, like kind of the soft powers or the feeling around this tournament. This has become very much in the custom of the modern American economy, which is to say dynamic pricing models for tickets and expansive sprawl geographically, difficulty with transportation. So it's become a logistical difficulty, we will say. And so I think that they've done their best, but in reality, a lot of these World Cups, you're in closer quarters, so it's easier to coordinate. You know, if you have games in Berlin, you can talk to Dusseldorf and you can see, okay, what do we want to do and figure out how to make the 2006 World Cup in Germany feel holistic. And it's just been very difficult to find that sort of massive continuity across the entirety of the continent of North America.
1: Well, Jeff mentions dynamic pricing for tickets. And listen, getting tickets for this tournament is always tough, but it does feel different this time. As of last week, tickets for the Mexico versus South Africa opener were still on sale for over $2,200. Kavitha, I mean, soccer is kind of thought of as a working person's sport. What's going on with these prices?
3: Yeah, soccer for players can be a working person's sport. It's one of the reasons it's the most popular sport in the world. But as Jeff mentioned, the dynamic pricing of these tickets has been a little out of control, and it is kind of out of custom with what we're used to seeing. The United States is the only developed nation that doesn't have significant regulation on third-party ticket sellers, and the dynamic pricing. It's not just dynamic pricing. I have to point out there's also they're using AI to determine price tolerance. So one fan could be getting a different price point than another fan, depending on how they've determined that fan is willing to spend. And that's one of the reasons that we're seeing the prices as they are. Now, the third-party ticket sellers, that's also a huge problem here, because what we have are resale bots essentially signing into pre-sales, scooping up tickets within minutes of them going on sale, and then putting them back on the secondary market for these exorbitant prices. So what you end up seeing is fans of a certain level of wealth who can afford to not just travel, as Jeff said, across the three nations, but can afford the ticket prices as they are.
1: Well, Jeff, what does this mean for attendance at the World Cup?
2: You are still seeing tickets available for some marquee games, including, for example, the United States' own opening game of the tournament, which is being held in 2 days' time in Los Angeles against Paraguay. The reality is it is prohibitive for a large number of people who would otherwise love to go to a World Cup. Historically, there has been a portion of tickets that's called Category 4, which has been reserved for residents of the host nations. And very famously or infamously, depending on how you want to slant it, it was something that Vladimir Putin utilized to make it as cheap as possible for Russians to go and support in 2018, and created these very loud atmospheres that made Russia one of the most difficult teams to play against in the field, despite not being anywhere close to the top four or eight teams in contention as they made it to the quarterfinals. So in a way, it's actually hurting the ability for the men's national teams of Canada, Mexico, and the United States, because they won't be able to have, so to speak, the diehards. It might feel more like a Super Bowl atmosphere if you're more familiar with American football, where you watch games between the Eagles and their opponents in Philadelphia, and there's this raucous atmosphere, but you get them into a neutral site, and the tickets are priced so prohibitively that it's mostly just the lawyers, the doctors, the traders, whatever the case may be, who can afford them. It's a very different atmosphere around these games. And that's an unfortunate reality that I think was just going to typify a lot about the atmospheres around the 2026 World Cup at this point.
1: Well, it's one thing to manage to get tickets for a World Cup game, but then you have to get inside the host country to actually use them. And getting into the U.S. is proving difficult. Here's legendary England attacker Ian Wright in a video post on social media.
4: I just read that the Somalian referee has been denied entry. Every few hours, it's another story. Another story about fans denied, players denied, officials denied.

0: journalists denied, now refs. You know something, I'm laughing, but it's not funny. It's actually not funny. Something has to be said. It's expensive tickets, the most expensive tickets ever. Expensive accommodation, transport through the roof. Is this how the hosts behave, really, for the greatest game? The greatest tournament in the world. Is this how the hosts behave?
1: The Somali referee Omar Artin was set to become the first person from his country to officiate matches at the World Cup. U.S. Customs and Border Patrol detained him upon arrival in Miami on Saturday and ultimately denied him entry to the U.S. FIFA released a statement saying that it, quote, is not involved in host country immigration processes, including visa adjudications, and has been informed by authorities that Mr. Artin's status will not be changed at present, end quote. This referee was detained entry. Scottish fans' travel permission were revoked. The official photographer for the Iraqi national team was denied entry. In fact, one of Iraq's vice captains was detained at O'Hare Airport in Chicago for hours. What else are you hearing, Kavitha, about people associated with the World Cup being blocked from entering the U.S.?
2: Yeah, obviously the travel bans and visa denials are a huge problem now, and they affect four countries that are set to compete in these World Cups. But we're also seeing, as you mentioned, Iraq is not actually on that travel ban, and the Iraqi striker and team photographer were also denied entry. We had 15 members of the Iranian team and staff denied entry. They had said that that's been resolved, but they also kind of faced the absurd idea of having to travel from Mexico to the U.S. to play the matches that are scheduled in the U.S. And then on top of all of that, you know, we're seeing this affect fans. The entire Iranian fan delegation has said that they were denied entry as well. So as Jeff said, there are still tickets available. We probably will not have full stadiums. And this is a big problem and a terrible look for the U.S. as a host country.
1: Well, Jeff, and as you said, the U.S. has really taken the lead in hosting the World Cup this year. So what are they saying about why they're making it more difficult for fans and players and referees and people associated with the World Cup to enter the country?
3: Nothing direct, I think maybe the best way I can summarize it. It's a lot of trying to talk around the issues. Look, there was also contention because when this World Cup was awarded in 2018, Donald Trump was the president. And there may have been some assumptions that by the end of 2024, if he had been reelected for two conjoined 10 years of office, then maybe there would have been a different sort of political tenor around the United States. And obviously that has not manifested. And so FIFA had been saying that all will be allowed into the country as usual. FIFA has always ensured, for example, there was an international conference where they were having some annual meetings this spring in Vancouver. And FIFA does actually sign letters on the behalf of anyone who is going to attend, that journalists, dignitaries, you name it, to say, hey, they need to be in here because they are here for FIFA business, right? And that has been common custom. The idea is that when you qualify for a World Cup, when you're chosen to officiate at a World Cup, when you are told by your managing editor that you will be covering a World Cup, you're going to the World Cup. That is a moment that is so crystallized for players, referees, journalists, as the sort of kind of the hallmark of what you're doing if soccer is at the heart of what your job is. And so to be denying that is against FIFA's own promise and their own practices in the past. And so it is something that is going to be a stain on this tournament moving forward. And it's something that will be impossible for them to get past or talk through or to try to excuse away.
1: We're speaking to Guardian soccer correspondent Jeff Reuter and sports journalist and author Kavitha Davidson. Now, one team that could shock soccer fans in this competition, Austria. Here's Max Burley, head of communications at the Austrian Cultural Forum in New York City, on what he thinks his nation's team can achieve.
4: For us, the World Cup isn't just a sporting event. It's a moment when the whole country stops, cafes fill up, offices go quiet, and everyone is an expert. After so many years in the wilderness, Austrian football is alive again, and now we're at the World Cup for the first time in 28 years. That alone is cause for celebration. We believe we can make it out of the group, and once you're through, football has a way of surprising everyone. Austria is back, and we intend to make some noise.
1: More on the action on the field in just a moment. This is 1A.

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1: This is 1A. I'm Jen White. We're previewing all things 2026 FIFA World Cup, both on and off the field. We're here with journalist and author Kavitha Davidson and Guardian U.S. soccer correspondent Jeff Reuter. Now, we reached out to folks about how they think their teams might fare. Here's press counselor at the Swedish embassy, David Lunderquist.
2: Now, in the World Cup this summer, I think Alexander Isak might make the difference for Sweden. If he quickly gets back to full speed after a few months of absence, I think he can surprise. I think Sweden will make it past the group stage, but I'm not overly optimistic about our chances after that.
1: Okay, so not a lot of hope there from David. One team I want to make sure we do talk about is Iran. Now, Iran's national soccer team is scheduled to play in this year's World Cup. Of course, the U.S. and Israel are at war with the country. Now, the Trump administration's messaging on whether Iran is welcome to play in the World Cup has been mixed. He's also floated the idea of replacing Iran with Italy, whose storied national team failed to qualify for this year's tournament. Jeff, he says he can't guarantee the Iranian players' safety. Where does all of this stand?
3: It is a very open question how their opening match against New Zealand in Los Angeles, what the tenor of that game will be. One of the great shames of this is that we're unable to really acknowledge the accomplishments of these players. You know, in the way that we talk about the other 47 teams that are in this tournament field, Iran was actually one of the two top performing nations in Asia during their qualifying cycle. They were one of the first two teams to qualify for the tournament, actually, chronologically, along with Japan. And so this is a group that has been building. They have been very consistently a well-performing team, difficult to play against, maybe not advancing to the knockout rounds, but a game that every opponent treats with respect because they are so well organized and because they do have some really good quality in attack. But of course, all of that is fading into the background at this point because of the situation that has been brought on by the U.S. and Israel's war with Iran. So I think that it's very difficult to know. There are so many off-field elements to this all that also include the commissioner of sport in Iran setting sort of demands for how Iran will be treated in this tournament with respect, showing the modern flag and not past iterations, not displaying any sort of political signage that references what's going on outside of the stadium, and have threatened to withdraw from the tournament if these conditions are not met. Now, one of those conditions, of course, was that everyone who travels with Iran will get visas to be able to participate in the United States, and that was not honored. So we are already sort of on watch to see how the team will respond to that. But it is ultimately to the point now where they are playing a very different sort of tournament than every other team because of everything that's going on right now in the world around them.
1: Well, last week, Homeland Security Secretary Mark Wayne Mullen

0: Allen was asked about how the U.S. is preparing for potential security threats at the World Cup. Again, this is a huge international event. He said that every agency would be present. I mean, Kavitha, how is that coloring the shape and feel of this event?
1: Yeah, it's certainly casting an extremely dark cloud over this tournament. You know, I'm in New York, where I'm from, and just today, our mayor Zoran Mamdani released a kit, essentially, to help New Yorkers inform them of their rights as immigrants as we prepare for ICE to come into our city. I think one aspect of this that we're not talking about enough, which is, yes, absolutely, we should be concerned about ICE enforcement of tourists, of people from other countries. But I'm also concerned, again, as a New Yorker, about what ICE is going to do in our neighborhoods that are filled with immigrants. So I'm not just talking about the area around Penn Station or around the stadium in New Jersey. I'm talking about neighborhoods like Astoria and Corona, with heavy Colombian and Ecuadorian and Venezuelan communities that I fear might be targeted by the Department of Homeland Security and by ICE. And, you know, the governor of New York and the mayor of New York have both said that they are here to protect our immigrants and our neighbors and our citizens. But that will certainly come into clash with what the federal government and what federal security plans to do.
0: Jeff, what are you seeing and hearing in Los Angeles?
2: A very similar sort of look. Part of this is also in Los Angeles. I'm following the United States team, so I'm actually outside of Los Angeles a lot of the time. I'm in Fullerton. I'm in Irvine, right, which is where they're based. And I think that you're seeing a lot of communities come out and be very excited about this tournament, right? You're seeing a lot of people wearing their jerseys around shops. Yesterday, I was doing some simple grocery shopping, and I think I saw five or six different national team jerseys just as I was going through the produce section. And that is something that is so quintessentially World Cup. It's something where it is, you know, in the great American melting pot, you just, a lot of people feel like they need to try to fit in, right? And it's about kind of assimilation of sorts. But it's sort of this moment to really be front and center and proud behind your team, much like an Olympics, much like maybe an election, perhaps, if you're happy with the result, you know, from your homeland. So you're catching a lot of the enthusiasm. But I think that there is this sort of undertone of concern about what is going to manifest in and around the stadiums, how they will look at watch parties, for example, which I think would be an area that maybe would be seen as of lesser international focus and maybe easier for them to execute. I'm based in Minnesota, of course, so I still have vivid memories of living through Metro Surge. And so that is going to be something that is going to be coloring a lot of people's perceptions, and that has colored a lot of international tourists' perceptions of whether or not they should even come to the United States because of what they saw in January in Minnesota and elsewhere in other states and other cities. So it has put a damper on some of the international tourism component, which usually typifies a World Cup, just because of the pure fear of if legal residents, if citizens, birthright citizens, are all being questioned about whether or not they belong to this country, why would they look the other way when it comes to somebody who is just visiting for a few weeks?
0: Well, lots to watch off the field, but I do want to make sure we also talk about what's happening in the game itself. Starting with the U.S. team, the United States men's national team is coached by Mauricio Pochettino. He says his team's goal is to win the World Cup. Kavitha, simply put, do you think that's possible?
1: Anything's possible in the World Cup. I think it is extremely highly unlikely. I believe the latest odds for the United States to win the World Cup were at 1.2%. I think that, you know, every soccer expert, which Jeff is much more than I am, would tell you that if you know, especially with the expanded field right now, the realistic expectation is for the U.S. to get to the round of 16. They've got a pretty evenly matched group in the group stage. But then, you know, if they don't win Group D, if they come in second, they could face a path where they face Egypt in the second round. They could face Argentina in the round of 16 if that happens. There's so many permutations of matchups. So I think it's going to be a rough road for the United States to get to the final, let alone win the World Cup.
0: I mean, Jeff, you're following the team. What do you think is a realistic outcome?
2: I think the round of 16 is exactly right. That will be sort of seen as a pass-fail metric. And it is indeed the step that they reached in 2022 when the World Cup was held in Qatar. So in a sense, there's a concern about whether or not the United States needs to match or exceed what they did 4 years ago to be able to show that there has actually been progress within this program. The United States made a pretty dramatic decision to change coaches midway through its World Cup cycle. The coach who had led them at the last World Cup, Greg Berhalter, was dismissed after a poor tournament showing at a different competition against South American nations in 2024. And they brought in Pochettino after he had left Chelsea, one of the biggest clubs in the world that's based out of London. And it's the first time he's ever done the international job. And it took him quite some time to actually be able to learn the finer skills. You are training with national team players far less often than your club. That's basically your day job. So you work with them for 10 months of the year. And the other 2 months of the year are theoretically either on break or with the international team, but it's spread out in 10-day increments across an entire calendar. So it's very difficult to build that sort of requisite continuity and familiarity, especially for a coach who has never coached American players at a high level in his career before taking this job. They're finally rolling into a little bit of a rhythm. They were able to beat Senegal, which is a team that was one of the finalists in the African Cup of Nations, which was held in January and February. So that is a credible result, though Senegal did rotate out a couple of players, as it should be said the United States did too. They lost to Germany 2-1, but played Germany very well. And Germany was playing very close to their first choice team that they will be playing in this World Cup. And Germany always expects to win a World Cup when they get here. So it is a lot of encouraging progress as you look at the tail end in this specific camp with this specific group, now that the players do know that they are on the squad, which is such a crucial point of anxiety of whether or not you will make a tournament squad. And so I think that the hope is that they have rounded into form at just the right time, while also, frankly, not providing very good tape for opponents to study and not very good performances over the past year and a half as they've been going through this sort of messy period of rediscovery under Mauricio Pochettino, that maybe they can catch teams by surprise more than other teams in the field.
0: Well, here's a message we got from Andy van Bachtenbeegen. He's a diplomat at the Belgian embassy, and he has some thoughts about the players he thinks will make a difference for his nation.
3: Well, as the cliche goes, soccer is a team sport. That said, I believe that Lukaku will be in strong form and will surprise many pundits. Kevin De Bruyne is always good for a stroke of genius. And Jeremy Doku has had the best season of his career so far and is ready to show his skill at the highest level.
0: So Romelu Lukaku is the Belgian striker. Andy shouted out some good Belgian players there. Kavitha, who's a U.S. player you think we should watch during this World Cup and why?
1: I think it's Folarin Balogun. Christian Pulisic is probably the face of this team, but Balo is young, has been on an absolute tear for Monaco. He's scored 11 goals in his last 16 games. He's got incredible speed. He creates space and opportunities, and he's not known as the best finisher, but it's those opportunities that he creates that really could make the difference for the United States.
0: Jeff, your thoughts?
2: Balogun is going to be crucial to this team. He's a player that the sort of program has struggled to develop, which is just a striker who's very good at being a striker and not playing out of position or maybe not doing more thankless stuff and hoping that other players around them will score the goals. He was someone who could also have played for England. He came up through Arsenal's academy in London, and he also was born to a Nigerian parent, so he was eligible, and all three nations were interested in him as recently as 2023 before he committed to the United States. I would say another player that's really worth watching is going to be Serginho Dest, who is a Dutch-American who came up through the vaunted Ajax Academy in Holland. And he is a very dynamic, direct player. He's fearless. He likes to get past players on his dribble. And he has also got a very impressive shot for a player who has largely played as a defender for the majority of his career. He's playing in a much more advanced position in this tournament, almost as an attacker rather than a defender. And I think that that's a role that he's really relishing. He also has some interest for maybe getting a move in his club career to an even bigger club, Bayern Munich, the biggest club in Germany. And so he's coming into this tournament with a point to prove. And I think he's pretty eager to end up earning that sort of move to Munich.
0: We're talking to Jeff Reuter. He's the Guardian's soccer correspondent. Also with us, Kavitha Davidson, sports journalist and host of the podcast Sportly. And we're hearing from you. Brad emails, I specifically picked my vacations back in October to work around this year's World Cup. My plan was to fly to Seattle and stay with a friend so I could go with him and my family to some games. We did not make it into the ticket lottery. That sent us to third-party ticket vendors. After seeing the prices, I had to give up on my dream of going to a World Cup game that started back in 1994. There's still time to add your voice to the conversation. If there's a team you're rooting for, if you're going to the World Cup, we want to hear about it. Email us at 1A@WAMU.org. I'm Jen White. You're listening to 1A. Here's the message we got from Dutch Ambassador Birgitta Tesselaar about how she thinks the Netherlands will perform at the World Cup.
4: If we can play and operate as a team, success will follow. And as the inventor of Total Football, that should really not be a problem. And maybe also draw your attention to the new kid on the block, Criscenico Somerville. Left and right footed, a real talent. As for my prediction, I will follow the economist Joachim Clement, who said that the finals will be played between the Netherlands and Portugal, and that the Netherlands will win.
0: Okay, really quickly, Jeff, your favorite for the title?
2: I do have Netherlands in the semifinals, so that is a credible one. I actually have, it would be a very exciting geographic moment if Spain and Portugal could reach the final together. Spain only won their first World Cup on the men's side in 2010. Portugal has never won one before. My bracket right now has them in the final, and I do have Spain winning over them. And I think that that would just be a fantastic showcase as well, because both Spain and Portugal have been some of the most talented and well-organized teams in the world over the last 4 years. And so if you're looking for worthy finalists who also are rounding into form at the right time, I think both of them fit the billing.
0: Kavitha, what about you?
1: I agree with Jeff that Spain-Portugal regionally would be fantastic. And it's always odd to talk about a Portugal team being undercovered, but I do think that they are being slightly undercovered heading into this tournament. I think we can't rule out France. They're so talented. They were the runner-ups in the two tournaments, and they've only really built on that success. So if you ask most of the experts, I think they're either leaning Spain or France.
0: Well, let's go to one more message. This one from Jérôme Bildsneider, the Minister Plenipotentiary of Curaçao. His country will be the smallest nation ever to play at a World Cup.
5: I grew up watching all the soccer World Cup tournaments. And as a young child, players like Pele, Johan Cruyff, Maradona, Zinedine Zidane, Ronaldo, Franz Beckenbauer made me feel like I was a World Cup star. Brazilian swag, German defenses, Dutch and Spanish offensive play. I saw it all develop in all the teams participating. And now Curaçao is in it to win it. We'll bring swag, rhythm, street skills, and fun to the game.
0: Thanks for that message. Well, before we let the two of you go, I'm going to play just a quick round of World Cup quick fire questions. So in five words or fewer, I want you both to give me an answer, whether it's a team, a game, or a player. Okay, are you ready?
2: Five words or fewer.
0: Five words or fewer, yeah. Okay. So, Jeff, a gripping group game you have your eye on.
2: Scotland, Haiti, Belgium, Egypt.
0: Oh, you did it in five. Kavitha, what about you?
1: France, Senegal on match day one.
0: Okay. A team of mighty minnows that will surprise you. Kavitha?
1: Japan, stronger than they were in Qatar.
0: Jeff, what about you?
2: Ecuador has the best defense.
0: Okay. A seriously surprising scorer who will pop up with some important goals. Jeff?
2: Anthony Robinson for the U.S.
0: All right, Kavitha?
1: Jan Diamande, Ivory Coast.
0: All right, and finally, your wonderful winners of the 2026 World Cup. Jeff?
2: Two-time world champion Spain.
0: All right, Kavitha?
1: France with redemption.
0: All right, that's Kavitha Davidson. She's a sports journalist and the host of the podcast Sportly. Kavitha, it's always great to have you. Jeff Reuter was also with us. He's the soccer correspondent for The Guardian. Jeff, thanks so much for joining us. Still to come, the United States men's national team went down to Georgia, but so did the devil. Our Sounds of America series continues with a look at Charlie Daniels Band's seminal hit. And here's a message from one of you. Bill emails, I was a summer intern in Milan during the 1982 World Cup. I watched every Italy game with my Italian co-workers. I was an Italian team super fan, despite my co-workers' increasingly fatalistic moods with every mounting game because they couldn't allow themselves to believe that Italy would keep winning. When Italy won that World Cup, they celebrated me for my unwavering support of the national team. I was their hero. This is 1A.

0: When you need medical care, instead of a doctor, you might see an advanced practice registered nurse. But in some places, strict regulations lead some of these nurses to move to other states, limiting healthcare access, especially in rural areas.
1: When you tether people like that, it prevents expansion into those underserved communities.
0: I'm Elsa Chang, restrictions on nursing, on All Things Considered from NPR News.

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1: This is 1A. I'm Jen White. Every week, we've been profiling some of the audio recordings newly added to the National Recording Registry at the Library of Congress. It's our Sounds of America series. And today, for our final installment, The Devil Went Down to Georgia by the Charlie Daniels Band. Charlie Daniels was a multi-instrumentalist whose music combined rock, country, bluegrass, and folk to form his own unique sound. He was a member of both the Grand Ole Opry and the Country Music Hall of Fame, and he's best known for his song from 1979 about a high-stakes fiddle contest.
2: Hi, I'm Charlie Daniels Jr. My dad was Charlie Daniels, and I knew him for 55 years. I was a big fan and loved him and still miss him. He learned how to play guitar first. He played banjo, he played bass, and then when he learned how to play mandolin, the fiddle is just basically adding a bow because it's the same string setup, the finger placement is the same. Mama called a doctor, called your boy has got to rock and boogie woogie
3: fiddle country blues. Charlie Daniels is probably the most famous fiddler you ever heard of. My name is Ketch Secor. I'm a fiddle player from Nashville, Tennessee. I play with the band Old Crow Medicine Show. Down south, Charlie's the guy that played some versions of country music mixed with southern rock, folk music and bluegrass thrown in.
4: I think the thing about Charlie Daniels that is most interesting to me is the way that he bridged country music and rock music. My name is Scott B. Bomar, and I'm a music historian, and I write books about music, including a book called Southbound, which is a history of Southern rock. By the late 1960s, you have groups who are bringing this kind of rootsy version of rock music back. So it's more stripped back, it's more rural-oriented, and it's in that era that you start to see this thing develop that is being called Southern rock.

0: people outside of the South viewed them as kind of rednecks, but in their own environment in the South, they were viewed as these like long-haired rockers. So they were kind of people without a home.
1: The idea of the long-haired country boy, he's really straddling two really different worlds. For the folks deep in the country, they think he's an outsider. For the folks in New York City, they think he's an outsider. He's not one of us, no matter where he goes.
2: You don't like the way I'm living. You just leave this long-haired country boy alone.
1: There is a freedom and a liberty that we get from this character in American history.
0: It was establishing this kind of Southern country-influenced identity in rock music.
3: Charlie recorded originally for Buddha Records, but in a very big deal, he switched to Epic Records in the late 70s, and I was assigned to produce his record. My name is John Boylan. I was the record producer of Devil Went Down to Georgia by Charlie Daniels in the late 70s. The plan was to record their next album in Nashville, where Charlie lived. He had a ranch just outside of town, and he had a double-wide trailer on his property set up as a rehearsal studio. Charlie was a great guitar player, but his first love was playing the fiddle, and he always wanted to have a fiddle tune on every album. We worked on about 8 or 9 songs, and everything was coming along fine. And at the end of one of the rehearsals, Charlie looked at me and he said, "You know, we don't have a fiddle song." And I said, "Right, Charlie. I mean, you're known as a great fiddle player. We should have a fiddle song." And the next day, he came to me with the idea for The Devil Went Down to Georgia based on a fiddling legend.
1: He channels something from his youth, this wonderful poem called The Mountain Whippoorwill by Stephen Vincent Benet. It's a poem about a fiddle contest. You know, the culture of Wilmington, North Carolina in the 30s when Charlie Daniels was born, the Fiddler's Convention was king. Think of this like a NASCAR event or, you know, like a Chris Stapleton show. This was a way to bring people together for a competition that has, you know, beans and barbecue and dancing too. So that's a foundational piece of The Devil Went Down to Georgia.
0: The concept of the song is that the devil is not meeting his apparent quota of souls, and so he goes down to Georgia and he encounters a fiddle player named Johnny, and he makes a bet with Johnny.
4: The devil went down to Georgia. He was looking for a soul to steal. He was in a bind because he was way behind and he was willing to make a deal. When he came across this young man sawing on a fiddle and playing it hot, and the devil jumped up on a hickory stump and said, "Boy, let me tell you what."
5: Here's a tune about the devil challenging Johnny to a fiddle contest. Oh my gosh, my ears were on fire. I was a champion fiddler. Hello, I'm Mark O'Connor, musician and composer.

0: People who play classical music usually refer to it as a violin. People who play bluegrass or country music usually refer to it as a fiddle.
1: A fiddle has beer stains on it, and a violin has wine stains on it. Or a violin has strings, and a fiddle has strings. The only difference is how it's played.
2: There really is no difference between a fiddle and a violin. The fiddle's more chordal, instead of more of a, like, a pure-toned.
3: And, you know, it's called the devil's box. And that refers to the fiddle and its association with the devil playing it. In classical music, it's the same way. The violin has associations with the devil. One of the great Italian composers, Tartini, composed the devil's trill back in the Baroque era.
4: The parallel of the devil contest idea is throughout music and throughout history itself. I mean, Faust is really all about that, Goethe's famous German story. So it's a well-known legend, and it always makes for a great story, depending on how you localize it. And Charlie localized it for the southern United States.
2: The deal with the devil imagery is something that we see so much in American folk song traditions.
5: I went to the crossroads, fell down on my knees.
0: Typically, the people who attempt to best the devil in these stories wind up being bested by the devil. You know, Robert Johnson goes down to the crossroads and makes a deal with the devil to sell his soul to become the greatest blues guitarist in the world. And arguably, he does become that. But in the end, he dies early. So the devil apparently wins.
5: Hey, Papa, baby, please.
0: But what's unique about The Devil Went Down to Georgia is that's taking this kind of established and familiar material and doing something fresh with it.
6: And if

0: when the devil plays the fiddle in this contest, the devil opens up its case and it made an evil hiss.
1: The keyboard player, Taz DiGregorio, we mic'd the strings of his piano and he raked his fingernail across the strings.
2: It made an evil hiss. And then a band of demons joined in and it sounded something like this.
1: Charlie wanted to have a very otherworldly sound on the fiddle, so my engineer came up with ideas to multi-track the fiddle and throw the phase in and out in order to get this devilish sound.
0: It's pretty weird. It's like what we call flanged out. A lot of effects on this fiddle. It's just sort of motif and theme. It's just aggression is what I hear when the devil plays the fiddle. But when Charlie, as Johnny, plays the fiddle, he plays traditional fiddle melodies. When

0: Well, in the tradition of fiddling, every fiddler that wants to be prominent in their era has to come up with something new. But at the same time, not only the training ground, but the proving ground are the old tunes. Those tunes earn the stripes.
1: He references the song Fire on the Mountain, which was an old-time fiddle standard. It was also the name of Charlie's kind of breakthrough album from 1974. He name checks House of the Rising Sun, which is, of course, a folk song that was made popular by the Animals in the 1960s, but had been around for a long time.

0: That is an old, old 16th century ballad out of the British Isles, and it became really popular in New Orleans.
1: And me, oh God, follow.
2: He also references Chicken in the Bread Pan. That comes from Ida Red.
3: Ida Red, which was recorded by Bob Wills and the Texas Playboys.
4: Chicken in the bread tray, pecking out dough. Granny, will your dog bite? No, child, no. Hurry up, boys, and don't fool around. Grab your partner and truck on down.
3: Which itself was lifted from a traditional song called Granny, Will Your Dog Bite?
5: Granny, does your dog bite? No, child, no, child. Granny, does your dog bite? No, child, no. Granny, does your dog bite? No, child, no, child. Granny, took a bite around a long time ago.
3: And Ida Red was the template for Chuck Berry's Maybelline.
6: Maybelline, why can't you be true?
3: So on its face, they're kind of referencing these very traditional fiddle tunes, but all of these tunes have this history that crosses the boundaries between country and folk and bluegrass and rock. These are all things that are rooted in tradition, and they are authentically Charlie as they are authentically Johnny in the story of the song. Johnny wins by not trying to be somebody he's not or trying to play like the devil. He wins by just being himself. He plays.

0: And I like that the whole premise of the song is Johnny telling the devil, I'm the best there's ever been. But of course, Charlie's the one playing the part of Johnny. So there's a real kind of swagger in saying, I'm going to play a character of someone who's the best there's ever been. That's a pretty rock and roll attitude.
1: When he finished it, I listened back. I said, wow, this is an off-the-wall song, and it could be a left-field hit single. So I was pleasantly and happily surprised that it became a big hit.
0: The Devil Went Down to Georgia reached number one on the country charts and number three on the pop charts. This is the pivotal moment where Charlie Daniels goes from being primarily a rock artist to transitioning to being primarily a country artist.
2: A fiddle song isn't exactly what you expect to hear on Top 40, but it was the kind of song that transcended formats. It wasn't just a good country song, it was a good song.
3: That tune became as popular to fiddlers as the Orange Blossom Special. I mean, you wouldn't get out alive if you didn't know at least one of those.
0: It has become a standard, not in the sense that it's the type of song that is going to become a hit over and over and over in future years by different artists, but the original hit and the original recording has managed to have enormous appeal and has stuck around for decades.
3: 10 years later, I had the idea to compose a sequel called Devil Comes Back to Georgia. Johnny Cash read the lyrics, and Charlie's playing the fiddle with me throughout the song.
4: Been 10 long years since the devil laid his fiddle at Johnny's feet, and it burned inside his mind the way he suffered that defeat. In the darkest pits of hell, the devil hatched an evil plan to tempt the fiddle player, for he's just a mortal man.
3: Thanks to Charlie Daniels and his music for helping my music and my fiddle career. Always be indebted to Charlie for that.
1: I think The Devil Went Down to Georgia has great staying power because it is universal. And any time you have universal, you're going to have widespread popularity because it will mean different things to different people.
5: I've been in a cab with Sudanese drivers who sing The Devil Went Down to Georgia to me. I've been in the streets of Bratislava where somebody saw me with a fiddle case and asked me to play The Devil Went Down to Georgia. All around the world, Charlie Daniels' song has become our song.
3: It really depicts a cultural tradition of fiddle music in America.
5: The Devil Went Down to Georgia will always be thought of as a country song. That's because it's got a violin. But that song is very much led by a groove that's classic Southern rock.

0: suddenly, within a decade of his amazing success, what Charlie Daniels was doing that was called rock music in the 70s is very much considered mainstream country music in the 80s and 90s. So he was extremely influential on the direction of an entire genre. And The Devil Went Down to Georgia is exhibit A of that transitional moment.
1: If it hadn't been for The Devil Went Down to Georgia, there would still be a Charlie Daniels. There would still be people that would remember Charlie Daniels. But it's the song that delivered in a big way and allowed Dad to continue doing what he loved to do. And everybody always wanted to hear Devil Went Down to Georgia, and they still want to hear it. So you can kind of tell there was some magic there.
2: The Devil Went Down to Georgia by the Charlie Daniels Band was just added to the National Recording Registry at the Library of Congress. We heard from Charlie Daniels Jr., record producer John Boylan, music historian Scott B. Bomar, and Fiddler's Catch Secor and Mark O'Connor. You'll find all our Sounds of America segments for 2026 at the 1A.org, where you'll also find out how to nominate a recording for next year's additions to the registry. The Sounds of America project is produced by Jenny Cataldo and Accompany Studios. Today's 1A producers were Chris Castano and Alexandra Boti. This program comes to you from WAMU, part of American University in Washington, distributed by NPR. I'm Jen White. Thanks for listening, and we'll talk again tomorrow. This is 1A.

0: 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And from the estate of Joan B. Kroc, whose bequest serves as an enduring investment in the future of public radio and seeks to help NPR produce programming that meets the highest standards of public service in journalism and cultural expression.
1: Last year, when Columbia University was roiled with anti-war protests and fighting with the Trump administration, journalist Jody Kantor was invited to speak at commencement.
2: My friends from college actually tried to stop me. They were like, don't do it. Call in sick.
1: The Pulitzer Prize winner did give that speech, and it led her to write about how young people can find their life's work. Jody Kantor on how to start, next time on 1A.

0: Good morning. President Trump's choice for South Carolina governor made it to a runoff, and Democratic voters picked their challenger against the governor of Nevada. We have the primary results on Morning Edition from NPR News. Members of Congress have questions for Bill Gates today about his relationship with Jeffrey Epstein. I'm Steve Inskeep.
1: And I'm Michelle Martin. The interview is happening behind closed doors. Survivors want more transparency. Also, what happened when the leaders of North Korea and China met this week? And Soundgarden guitarist Kim Thayil on being a grunge pioneer and putting together one more album. It is Wednesday, June 10th. On this day in 2015, Juan Felipe Herrera became the first Latino poet laureate of the United States. News is next.
2: Live from NPR News, I'm Lakshmi Singh. A protracted political fight over immigration enforcement funding ended today when President Trump signed a $70 billion package this morning. However, a resolution to the U.S.-Iran war continues to elude the president. He's threatening to bomb Iran again, but also predicts once again the conflict will wind down soon. NPR's Deepa Shivaram has more.
3: Trump says Iran downed a U.S. Army helicopter earlier this week. Both pilots were unharmed. On Tuesday, the U.S. resumed strikes on Iran to retaliate, and Trump said more strikes would follow.
4: We'll see what happens, but we hit them hard yesterday, and we're going to hit them again hard today.
3: The renewed conflict likely means the war with Iran that Trump and Israel started will go on even longer, contrary to the president's repeated claims that it would be short and that an end is in sight. Trump also claimed that a peace deal has been fully negotiated with Iran, but Iran just needs to sign it. Negotiations have been going on for weeks, with little signs of a deal being reached soon. Deepa Shivaram, NPR News, The White House.
2: Both parties are taking stock after yesterday's primary elections in Maine, Nevada, North Dakota, and South Carolina. NPR's Sage Miller reports that includes a key Senate race in Maine and two gubernatorial races in South Carolina and Nevada.
5: Democrats want to take control of the Senate, which likely depends in part on flipping Maine's Senate seat blue. Voters there looked past a litany of claims about character and alleged behavior to pick Graham Plattner as their nominee. He will face longtime Republican Senator Susan Collins. In South Carolina, Trump's opinion still matters. Two Trump-supporting candidates are heading to a runoff election in the governor's race, but only one of them, Lieutenant Governor Pamela Evett, is endorsed by the president. And Nevada Democrats hope their nominee, State Attorney General Aaron Ford, can win the governor's office. Ford be a more left-wing challenger and will take on Republican Governor Joe Lombardo. The race is seen as a signal of what kind of Democratic candidate can win in swing states nationally. Sage Miller, NPR News.
2: Just a matter of hours before the 2026 FIFA World Cup begins. Largest in history, 48 teams participating in games across the U.S., Mexico, and Canada over the next month. NPR's Becky Sullivan's in Los Angeles, where Team USA plays its first match Friday night against Paraguay.
6: There is this sort of generation of players who are now in their prime. And so the sort of stars, the focal points of the team, I would say, are this core group of, you know, you have forward Christian Pulisic, who's probably the biggest star on the team. He's a forward. He plays in the front left. He's the active leading scorer for the U.S. men's national team. Plus, you have these midfielders, Tyler Adams and Weston McKennie. All three of these guys are 27 years old. They're the faces of the team. They've been playing for the U.S. together since they were teenagers.
2: It's NPR. Inflation pushed up last month to its highest level in 3 years, fueled by gas prices sharply elevated by the oil shipment disruptions in the U.S.-Israel war with Iran. The Labor Department reports today that May's consumer prices were 4.2% higher than the year before. A new report shows younger students in the U.S. are making gains in reading and math. NPR's Sequoia Carrillo reports on the findings from the National Assessment of Educational Progress.
7: Every few years, thousands of 9- and 13-year-old students around the country sit down to take a pencil and paper exam. Many of the questions have been the same since the test started in the 1970s. The Federal Trend Report looks at achievement in two key subject areas, and this release had some good news.
8: Seeing some really encouraging signs for our 9-year-olds. They're making progress both in reading and in mathematics.
7: The 13-year-olds aren't so lucky, still stagnating where they were last assessment. So what happened with those younger students? One thing may be that they were only 4 years old during the COVID-19 pandemic. So unlike their older counterparts, their schooling wasn't really disrupted. Sequoia Carrillo, NPR News.
2: Scientists have uncovered an ancient whale graveyard that is currently teeming with marine life at the bottom of the southeastern Indian Ocean. The findings, published in the journal Nature, reveal the 5.3-million-year-old deep-sea whale necropolis is the oldest and deepest ever found. I'm Lakshmi Singh, NPR News, in Washington.
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0: It's Morning Edition from NPR News. I'm Michelle Martin.
1: And I'm Steve Inskeep. We have results from multiple primary elections this morning.
0: Maine, Nevada, North Dakota, and South Carolina picked their general election contenders in several high-profile matchups.
1: NPR's Sage Miller is following it all. Sage, good morning.
2: Good morning.
1: Let's begin with the Maine story. I mean the Maine primary. Who won?
2: Okay, it's going to be a matchup between Democrat Graham Platner and longtime Republican Senator Susan Collins. But Steve, this outcome was predictable. Both candidates just didn't have a serious primary challenge. Mm-hmm. But I want to spend a minute discussing the importance of this race. Democrats have their eyes set on taking control of the Senate in November. In order to accomplish that lofty goal, they need to beat Susan Collins. And the thing with Collins is that she's just no stranger to a competitive race. But what could be a weak spot for Collins is that while she isn't a Trump loyalist, she is still a Republican. And in a time where Trump is unpopular nationally and in the state, her party affiliation could hurt her.
1: I know that Democrats are excited about Graham Platner, but of course he also has faced a stream of revelations about his past. NPR's Leila Fadel interviewed him, in which he talked about some of the revelations, and then within a day or two, there were more revelations.

0: about the political landscape today, Steve.
1: Okay, let's go to some of the other states that Michelle mentioned. South Carolina, the governor's race, the governor's primary is not decided.
0: Oh, no. The race is not over because it's heading to a runoff. The candidates have dwindled down, though, to South Carolina Lieutenant Governor Pamela Evett and Attorney General Alan Wilson. Both of these potential nominees are Trump supporters, but Evett is the only one endorsed by President Trump. While she didn't win the nomination outright, it does show Trump support is still important in South Carolina.
1: Okay, now this one is interesting, too. Nevada is an increasingly blue state, but they have a red governor, Republican Governor Joe Lombardo, and now he has a Democratic challenger.
0: Yeah, he is going up against a Democratic Attorney General Aaron Ford, and he's going to take on Lombardo in November, as you said. And since Nevada is a swing state, this is a really good testing ground for what kind of Democratic candidate can win in these tough, high-stake races. Notably, Ford beat out a more progressive Democrat in the primary, and the race has been labeled a toss-up, so Democrats feel like they have a shot at taking the office in November, and Lombardo faces a challenging re-election campaign, especially at a time when the Republican president, as I said, is increasingly unpopular nationally as well as in Nevada.
1: Okay, so one more race. California took days and days to count their ballots, but they finally have things set for the general election in the governor's race. What's going on?
0: Yeah, so Democrat Javier Becerra clinched his spot in the general election on Friday. And last night, the Associated Press called the second place spot for Republican Steve Hilton. He's a British-born former Fox News commentator who has President Trump's backing. And now in a solid blue state like California, Becerra has a pretty simple path to victory as a Republican has not won statewide office in 20 years.
1: Sage, thanks for the update.
0: Thanks.
1: That's interesting. Sage Miller.
2: Dave Wasserman also stayed up to watch the results last night. He's a senior editor and elections analyst with the nonpartisan Cook Political Report. Good morning, Dave. Thanks for joining us.
3: Good morning, Michelle. Thanks for having me.
2: Okay, so it took a week, but the runoff for governor of California is set. Republican Steve Hilton will face Democrat Javier Becerra. The Democrat Tom Steyer is out, this after spending more than $200 million on his own campaign. Now, the primary was nonpartisan, but the choice in November will still be between a Democrat and a Republican. Dave, does this say something to you about voter sentiment in California today?
3: Well, the primary wasn't quite nonpartisan. Candidates' affiliations were on the ballot. And the question was whether we'd have a Democrat and a Republican or two Republicans and or two Democrats. But as it stands, there's no chance that Steve Hilton, a Trump-endorsed Republican, will win in a state as blue as California in a year as blue as 2026.
2: You said California is a blue state, but an election as blue as this one is. What did you mean by that?
3: This is a very favorable year for Democrats because President Trump's approval rating, according to our tracker, is just south of 40%. And so his approval, particularly among Hispanic voters, white voters without college degrees, we've seen a big drop off in his support from where he was in 2024. Therefore, California is just not in play, especially for a Republican who's endorsed by the president.
2: Okay, let's turn to the main Senate race now, where Democrat Graham Platner was declared the winner when only 8% of precincts were reporting results. And this despite the fact that Platner has been dogged by allegations of past misconduct toward women, something he has addressed head on, including in his victory speech. Let me play a short clip.
4: If you believe, as I do, that we can change our politics and change our country, then you must also believe that people can change.
2: Dave, where do you put his chances against the longtime Republican Senator Susan Collins?
3: Platner's chances are still roughly a toss-up. And we don't have a lot of polling data to draw on since these most recent revelations about Platner's treatment of women. However, we do know that he needs to win a robust share of women, particularly older women, to defeat Susan Collins, because in her last election 6 years ago, she was able to run more than 10 points ahead of Donald Trump on the ballot among that demographic, and that helped her hold on in a blue-leaning state. Graham Platner has demonstrated support among the blue-collar population in Maine that powered him to a lead over Governor Janet Mills. Nonetheless, she still carried about 20% of Democratic primary votes. And that illustrates that Platner does have some work to do to consolidate his own coalition and convince skeptics in his own party who may be uncomfortable about some of his

0: is past indiscretions to defy those and vote against Collins anyway.
1: Let's go to South Carolina now, where President Trump backed one of the winning candidates in the Republican primary for governor, and that was Lieutenant Governor Pamela Evatt. There's still going to be a runoff, though. Does this tell us something about the power of Trump's endorsement?
0: What we've seen, particularly in state races, there's a limit to the influence of the president's endorsement. His preferred candidate in Iowa, Congressman Randy Feenstra, lost his primary just earlier this month. And Pam Evatt, even though she had the president's endorsement, didn't really break a third of the vote and will be heading to a runoff against Attorney General Alan Wilson. And in Evatt's case, her opponents have criticized her for living outside the state for most of her adult life. She only moved to South Carolina in the mid-aughts. And so she still has the advantage in this runoff and the general election, but it's going to be competitive.
1: Before we let you go, let's have a word about Nevada's governor's race. It's a toss-up, we are hearing. Here's the state's Democratic Attorney General Aaron Ford speaking after the polls closed.
2: And guess what? We got a governor here that won't stand up to Trump. That's a real problem, don't you think?
1: He's referring to Republican Governor Joe Lombardo, who he's going to face in November. Does Ford have a chance?
0: Well, Nevada's economy has faced unique challenges, especially during COVID and its aftermath. And it's still reeling from the effect of inflation and tariffs and job losses. And President Trump is unpopular in Nevada just a couple of years after flipping the state. And so Aaron Ford, the Democratic Attorney General, has a good chance based on voters' concerns about the cost of housing and other goods, even though Lombardo remains more popular in the state than Donald Trump.
1: That's Dave Wasserman. He analyzes elections for the Cook Political Report. Dave, thank you so much.
0: Thanks, Michelle.
3: In this election year, something surprising has happened in Congress. The Republican-controlled House of Representatives approved legislation in favor of unions. Some Republicans joined Democrats to approve it. Many people who vote to form a union discover that it takes them a very long time to get a contract, and this legislation would force employers to negotiate and get the government involved if a deal is not reached within 90 days. NPR's Andrea Hsu reports.
4: The bill is called the Faster Labor Contracts Act, and it would do just that, speed up the time it takes newly unionized workers to get a contract, which is the whole point of unionizing. The average time is 465 days, according to Bloomberg Law, but sometimes it's way longer. Those Starbucks baristas and Amazon warehouse workers who unionized more than 4 years ago, they still don't have contracts. New Jersey Democrat Donald Norcross sponsored the bill. He's a union electrician.
5: So I'm proud to rise in support of what would be the most impactful protection for workers' rights in nearly 100 years.
4: His bill seeks to give companies a deadline. It requires employers to start contract negotiations within 10 days of a union election. And if no deal is reached after 90 days, either side can call in federal mediators. If another 30 days pass with no deal, a panel of three arbitrators would settle the matter, taking into consideration things like the employer's financial health and the worker's cost of living. Gregory Hoff says the strict time limits on negotiations are a problem. He's general counsel for an association representing chief human resource officers at Fortune 500 companies.
6: Sometimes these things do take time, as frustrating as that is.
4: Union contracts can be hundreds of pages long, he says, and they may be in place for years.
6: So it's very, very important to get these things right the first time. It's not their fault, but it's unreasonable to expect that the government arbitrator would have a better idea of what's going on the ground than people who actually work there, along with their union representatives, along with the employer.
4: Norcross got this bill to the House floor through a procedural tactic known as a discharge petition. In the end, 20 Republicans joined Democrats in approving it. Now it's on to the Senate, where so far it has the support of three Republicans. It needs 60 votes to pass. Andrea Hsu, NPR News.
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0: It's Morning Edition from NPR News. I'm Steve Inskeep.
1: I'm Michelle Martin.
2: And I'm A. Martinez. Before the 1990s, record labels almost never scouted the Seattle area. In isolation, a local scene developed. The music was dark, it was loud, and for a short while, it changed rock music. The band that opened doors for everybody in the grunge scene was Soundgarden. They were the first to sign to a major label, and their story is told in a new memoir by founding guitarist Kim Thayil. From their indie beginnings, to their peak with Black Hole Sun, to the death of lead singer Chris Cornell.

0: The book is called A Screaming Life. And one note before we go on, the subject of suicide does come up later in the conversation. Thiel writes about that six-week period in 1991 when three of the pillars of grunge were released: Pearl Jam's album 10, Nirvana's Nevermind, and Soundgarden's Bad Motorfinger.
1: We didn't have that initial commercial success. I mean, there's a meteoric ascension for Nirvana that overshadowed everything else, which was just fine because it must have been very stressful to have to understand the change in your status. And for us, we grew very slowly off the success of that record. And I'm sure we benefited to some degree from Nirvana's success and then Pearl Jam's success. So we were able to just hang in there under the radar and maintain our career ascension in a much more manageable way.
0: Soundgarden's biggest hit, Black Hole Sun. I mean, I think most people will agree with that. You write that you didn't like the song at first and you almost killed it. Why? What didn't you like about the song?
1: I recognized the song as a good song. Mm. And I liked it as a creation of Chris. I didn't recognize it as a Soundgarden song. Huh. Does that make sense? It's like,
0: yeah.
1: I love songs by Johnny Cash, and I love songs by Sly and the Family Stone, and if I heard them, I might not say, let's learn that and record it. You know, it may not fit into, you know, the Super Unknown album, which is where we did Black Hole Sun. I didn't see it as a viable contender for that album initially.

0: In 1997, Kim, Soundgarden broke up. Band, though, did get back together. New album in 2012, King Animal. 5 years later, though, Chris Cornell took his life. In the book you write, I didn't see it coming. The thing that hurts me the most is to be a close friend, a colleague, and not to have read things that perhaps in retrospect I should have read. Do you think things were clear enough for you to have read them?
1: I don't know. That's one of the things that is hard to understand. I don't know what to have looked for. In retrospect, there are things that can be identified or seen, but those may not be as obvious or present. I think there is that fraternal sense of responsibility towards your friendships and duty towards each other, you know, in terms of managing and maintaining that. And so, of course, if something goes wrong or someone's in pain or is hurting, you feel that's your responsibility to address it and help them. And sometimes, at least in this case, whatever was happening with Chris was not on our radar, or it was something that we missed. And that's not just myself. I mean, I'm none of our bandmates or our crew, friends or family were really aware in any way to expect this kind of outcome.
0: And then I just think about, you know, a lot of the other people involved in the Seattle rock scene. I mean, Kurt Cobain, Andrew Wood, Ben McMillan. I mean, all died pretty young. I mean, how do you keep your head straight when you see your colleagues, some cases I'm sure close people, friends of yours, that, you know, that this happens to?
1: You know, we often talk about this, you know, my colleagues and friends. It's very unusual. I mean, you can add Mark Lanegan and Lane Staley to that list. Yeah. But yeah, I mean,
0: Stephanie Sargent.
1: Yeah, well, there's a lot of things that are kind of hard to wrap your head around because it seems very strange.
0: Yeah, this guy that I used to argue with about this would say that, listen to the music, listen to the lyrics. You know, you can't get out of this cycle of depression when you listen to all these grunge acts. And I'd be like, you know, okay. I mean, we'd argue about this and go back and forth.
1: But well, I agree. There's somewhat of a paper trail, but, you know, suicide isn't the only assailant here. I mean, there's also substance abuse. There's misadventure. But I think you're correct in pointing out the fact that there is a bit of a paper trail. We're not writing songs about parties and cool cars.

0: Now, you're working on one last Soundgarden album with Chris Cornell's voice. What can you tell us about that?
1: We're in the process of writing for an album, and we're in the process of recording material for the album when Chris passed. Chris was demoing vocals for these songs to share melodic and lyrical ideas. So we had a lot of things to work with. We didn't have a complete set, and it required that the surviving members of the band all complete their work. We're very proud, and it's easily the most evocative emotionally of anything we've ever done. And at the same time, we're very proud and very satisfied with what we're doing.
0: Well, we'll look forward to it when it comes out. That's Kim Thiele, guitarist with Soundgarden. His new memoir is called A Screaming Life. Kim, thank you very much.
1: Thank you very much.
0: If you or someone you know is in crisis, call or text the National Suicide and Crisis Lifeline at 988. This is NPR News.
2: When you need medical care, instead of a doctor, you might see an advanced practice registered nurse. But in some places, strict regulations lead some of these nurses to move to other states, limiting healthcare access, especially in rural areas.
3: When you tether people like that, it prevents expansion into those underserved communities.
2: I'm Elsa Chang. 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

0: It's Morning Edition from NPR News. I'm Steve Inskeep.
1: And I'm Michelle Martin. Good morning. Microsoft co-founder Bill Gates is scheduled to appear before members of Congress today. He will take questions from the House Oversight Committee about his relationship with convicted sex offender Jeffrey Epstein. In February, his ex-wife, Melinda French Gates, spoke to NPR's Rachel Martin about emails and other communications involving her former husband that were included in the Epstein files released by the Justice Department. She said it brought back painful times in her marriage.
2: Whatever questions remain there of what I don't, can't even begin to know all of it, those questions are for those people and for even my ex-husband. They need to answer to those things, not me.
1: NPR's Ava Berger has been covering all this. Good morning, Ava.
3: Good morning, Michelle.
1: What is already known about Bill Gates' connection to Jeffrey Epstein?
3: Mm-hmm. Gates is one of many wealthy and high-profile people whose name appears in the Epstein file. His name appears hundreds of times in these files that were released by the Department of Justice. There's an email that indicates that Gates at one point traveled on Epstein's private plane, and there's photos of Gates with Epstein. What Melinda French Gates was responding to was emails in the files that Epstein appears to have sent to himself. They suggest that Bill Gates had additional affairs. He tried to get medication to treat a sexually transmitted infection and was going to give her the medicine without her knowing. His representatives have said all of that is false. And as well, in an emailed statement to NPR in April, a spokesperson said Gates, quote, never witnessed or participated in any of Epstein's illegal conduct and, quote, is looking forward to answering all the committee's questions to support their important work.
1: What is the committee expected to ask Gates about today?
3: Representative Robert Garcia, the lead Democrat on the committee, told reporters on Tuesday he's interested in what Gates knew about Epstein and who else was in Epstein's orbit, and why Gates had a relationship with Epstein after Epstein's 2008 conviction of sex crimes that involved minors. That's a notable date there. And according to the released emails, Gates met with Epstein multiple times after this conviction.
1: You know, we've seen quite a few high-profile people go to these closed-door transcribed interviews, including former Attorney General Pam Bondi last month. So what are we expecting to learn from this one?
3: Right, Michelle. As you said, it's closed door. So we won't know exactly what happens until the committee releases the transcript, which happens a few days later. That being said, these interviews usually last between 4 to 5 hours, and lawmakers are known to come out and give statements about what they are hearing. Survivors of Epstein's abuse say they want transparency in this investigation, like Annie Farmer. She testified in court that Epstein and his co-conspirator, Ghislaine Maxwell, sexually abused her when she was 16 years old. Here's what she's hoping for today.
4: What we've seen so far is that a lot of people have taken the stance of just wanting to cover for themselves and have not offered real information. And so I think with each person that comes, there's an opportunity to do something different. And I hope that he chooses to do that.
3: As for what might come from this interview, it's hard to say. None of the high-profile appearances so far, like Pam Bondi, have led to any new charges against people mentioned in the files. But committee chair James Comer, a Republican from Kentucky, said the committee has sent two names to the DOJ that they believe are worth further investigation.
1: And what's next in the committee's investigation?
3: The committee plans to hear from some other notable people mentioned in the Epstein files, like billionaire investor Leon Black and former Barclays CEO Jess Staley. And Representative Garcia also said last week that he wants to subpoena Acting Attorney General Todd Blanche and FBI Director Kash Patel about how they handled the files.
1: That is NPR's Ava Berger. Ava, thank you.
3: Thank you.
1: And let me note here that the Gates Foundation is a financial supporter of NPR.
0: China's President Xi Jinping visited North Korea's capital this week. NPR's Anthony Kuhn was covering a summit that was notable partly for what was not said. He joins us from South Korea. Hi there, Anthony.
5: Hey, Steve.
0: Okay, so the outside world mainly worries about North Korea because of its nuclear weapons. But we have no public indication that Xi brought this up. President Xi brought this up with Kim Jong-un, the leader of North Korea. Could they have discussed it privately?
5: It's certainly not impossible, but experts think it's unlikely and not so surprising. First of all, there's a cultural angle. China prefers to raise sensitive issues behind closed doors. They don't want to embarrass their hosts by airing it in public. China's leader Xi Jinping did raise the nuclear issue in 2019, but there's been a shift since about 2023, and they stopped mentioning denuclearization. Experts note that this does not mean that China has necessarily given up on denuclearization. It may be they feel it's, counterproductive to bring it up. So this is more of a tactical shift.
0: Okay, so let's talk about this meeting. The president of China goes across the border to their neighbor, brings a lot of people with him. Why a big delegation?
5: Well, Xi Jinping described his trip to North Korea as a sort of reset, a new starting point for China-North Korea ties. And experts take that to mean that China wants to reassert its influence with North Korea, which had waned since North Korea and Russia signed a mutual defense pact in 2024, and North Korea sent troops to help Russia fight Ukraine. Hmm. Now, Xi Jinping proposed restoring ties by ramping up engagement across the board from top-level political exchanges, economics, trade, culture, law enforcement, and even military ties. And he brought China's defense minister and other officials. Now, what's interesting is North Korean state media did not mention the military cooperation. It's possible they're not comfortable about it, but it's certainly raised eyebrows.
0: Well, this is really interesting. So North Korea is trying to play Russia off against China a little bit, trying not to be too dependent on China. Where does the United States fit into all of this?
5: Well, there are questions about how the U.S. should respond. And as you know, there's long been this debate on how to deal with North Korea. Some people advocate getting North Korea to unilaterally denuclearize first and then reward them with the lifting of sanctions, security guarantees, whatever. Others advocate a sort of phased arms control approach in which each move towards denuclearization is then rewarded and the two sides gradually build trust. So I spoke to Andrew Yeo, an Asia expert at the Brookings Institution in Washington, D.C. Here's how he sees it.
6: I think the sentiment has also changed in D.C., where we know that pushing denuclearization is not going to get you anywhere with North Korea. So why bring it up front?
5: And the shift is going on elsewhere. It seems the more nuclear weapons that North Korea builds, the more countries feel they need to shift their approach to the nuclear issue in North Korea.
0: I'm remembering President Trump's first term, Anthony, in which the president made threatening remarks about North Korea, also exchanged what he virtually described as love letters, ended up meeting Kim a couple of times. Any chance that Trump would meet the North Korean leader?
5: Yes, you remember the fire and fury of 2017. Since then, both leaders have expressed a willingness to meet. They talk about their chemistry from back then, but both don't seem to have it high on their agendas. But of all the influential powers we're talking about here, Russia, China, North Korea, and the U.S., the only two leaders who have not met recently are Trump and Kim Jong-un. So there's a logic to it. Andrew Yeo thinks that the North Koreans probably feel that given this background, President Trump offers them the best chance they're going to get for a good deal with the U.S.
0: Anthony, thanks so much.
5: Thank you, Steve.
0: NPR's Anthony Kuhn in Seoul. 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

0: It's Morning Edition from NPR News. I'm Steve Inskeep.
1: And I'm Michelle Martin. Good morning. Canada is best known for its winter sports, but along with the U.S. and Mexico, it's hosting this year's World Cup, which starts tomorrow. Sheena Rossiter reports from Edmonton on World Cup fever starting to take hold.
2: Team Canada fans gather in a bar in downtown Edmonton ahead of one of the pre-World Cup friendly matches.
3: Who's ready to kick off World Cup season?
2: Traditionally, this hasn't been a familiar scene in Canadian bars. Fans gathered supporting the men's soccer team.
4: It's so nice to see the enjoyment of the beautiful game here. There are so many people that are thrilled and excited.
2: Ian Racine is among those fans. Decked from head to toe in the Team Canada kit, he's a fierce supporter of his national team, something that wasn't always in vogue.
4: For years and years, soccer fans in Canada were supporting England or Italy or France or Argentina. Now you're getting to see kids walking around the streets wearing Alphonso Davies jerseys. There's potential in Canada right now.
5: Canada gold at Tokyo 2020!
2: Canada's women have long carried the game, decades of dominance and Tokyo 2020 Olympic gold. They even hosted the Women's World Cup in 2015 to roaring acclaim. Yet now, with ticket prices through the roof, even diehard fans might be shut out of the stadiums in the two Canadian host cities.
6: It feels like the business aspect of the game has taken precedence over every other aspect of the game in the lead up to this World Cup.
2: Rob Nottenboom is president of the Voyagers, a national soccer fan club. He says that the high ticket prices are taking away from real fans.
6: The paying market is not the only aspect of this that needs to be considered. The good of the game and the players and the fan experience should also be something that gets a bit of a higher priority.
2: Tickets in Vancouver and Toronto have soared into the thousands, with some topping $3,000 Canadian dollars. That's over $2,000 US dollars for a single seat. With stadiums reportedly half full ahead of Canada's opener against Bosnia, prices are expected to drop. Still, with a spotlight on the host nation, the World Cup could give the sport a major boost across Canada. Tim Adams is the founder and executive director of Free Play for Kids, an Edmonton-based charity that empowers kids through sports like soccer. He was also the vice chair for the Edmonton bid to be a host city for this World Cup.
7: Canada is this great multicultural country that celebrates people from all around the world, and we have all this amazing athletic and mental talent here that we'd never tap into.
2: He hopes the global presence of this tournament will leave a social legacy and help grow the game on home pitches.
7: I'm sure this event will really help put a spotlight on that. Hey, what's in Canada? If we have a great performance, that spotlight will get bigger and bigger.
2: In their only two World Cup appearances, Canada's men have yet to win a game. If World Cup fever is to stick, they'll need to start winning to advance beyond the group stage. But as every follower of the beautiful game knows, where there's passion, there's hope. For NPR News, I'm Sheena Rossiter in Edmonton.
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0: This is Morning Edition from NPR News. I'm Michelle Martin.
1: And I'm Steve Inskeep. Inflation has hit its highest level in more than 3 years. The Labor Department issued numbers this morning showing consumer prices in May up 4.2% from a year ago. And that might make the conditions in our next story even worse. Many Americans are living close to the financial edge, and a report shows just how close. NPR's Stephen Bisaha has more.
2: Sierra Mims works as a chiropractic technician in Raleigh, North Carolina.
3: So I love my job.
2: She loves helping her patients heal and loves her colleagues. The job pays about $47,000 a year, well below her state's median household income.
3: The financial weight is incredibly heavy, and especially on my wife because she's disabled.
2: Mims says her wife works hard when she can, but it's difficult. So they mostly get by on what Mims' job pays.
3: Yeah, so the joke about my bills is that they take turns being late.
2: Those bills include $1,300 for their two-bedroom apartment, all the vet care for their two dogs, and health insurance at $384 a month.
3: So then when it comes to the medical care itself, you know, it tends to mean that there's debt that's coming up. It means that we push off the appointments.
2: Mims has gotten raises at her job, and she's prioritized paying the rent, but she still can't cover all her costs.
3: Definitely not. No, and right now especially, we are relying on several food pantries.
2: Mims is far from alone in not making enough to cover the cost of necessities. That was true for more than 45% of American households, according to a new report from the Brookings Institution, which uses the latest available data from 2024. Hannah Stevens is a senior research assistant at Brookings and says this affordability problem is not new.
4: This is something that has been a long-standing problem for a huge swath of Americans since at least 2014.
2: And there are even more Americans living right near that financial brink. The report found it would take just a $1,000 increase in the yearly cost of living to send another 3 million households over that point. And since 2024, the cost of living has gone up, like for gas and electricity. Families can find ways to save on some of those things. But there are the larger and structural expenses families can't easily cut back on.
4: Housing, health care, child care, these are the biggest components of a family's budget, and they are largely determined by systems outside of a family's control.
2: Sierra Mims was not shocked to hear about all the other families in her position.
3: Because of seeing so many people in my community that are sleeping on sidewalks and are also, you know, begging for food, the lines, the huge families at food pantries, it certainly feels that it's far worse as of this year.
2: Mims is considering finding a second job for her days off to try and make ends meet. Stephen Bisaha, NPR News.
0: 29 states count at least some mail-in ballots postmarked on or before Election Day. Alaska is one of them. KYUK's Samantha Watson reports on a Supreme Court case that could complicate things for voters in some of the state's hardest-to-reach places.
5: The only way to get to the Bering Sea coastal community of Platinum is by plane, snow machine, or boat. There's no roads to the rest of Alaska. But for a piece of mail, the journey is more complicated. The village doesn't have its own post office. People have to get across a bay to another town.
6: When it's frozen, we have to either take the mountain trail or the coast trail, depending on the ice situation.
5: That's Lou Adams, the acting tribal administrator for Platinum Traditional Village Council. She says all 50 of Platinum's residents have to vote absentee by mail because the village is too small and remote to have a polling place. That can be difficult because if the weather is bad or the bay is half frozen, residents can go weeks without mail.
6: The longest may be almost 2 months. Because if it's not freezing right and it doesn't freeze right away, and it takes longer, so we have to wait on that.
5: People across the state vote by mail for all kinds of reasons. Some because of disability or lack of in-person voting. Others might just want to. In the last general election, over 70,000 Alaskans voted absentee by mail. And in November, weather can create all kinds of delays. Richard Moses is an Alaska-based campaign and election lawyer who's represented parties involved in ballot recounts and has seen the late arrivals firsthand.
7: One of them was from out in Western Alaska, was postmarked prior to Election Day, and still arrived 7 or 8 days after the deadlines.
5: For those inside the U.S., Alaska allows mail-in ballots to be counted as long as they are postmarked by Election Day and arrive no later than 10 days after a general election. But a Supreme Court decision could change that. The court is currently considering a Republican Party challenge to a Mississippi law that counts mail-in ballots similarly to how Alaska does. In their court brief, Republican Party lawyers said that delayed counting violates federal law that nationally sets an election day. Alaska's attorney general filed a brief with the court that did not take a side, but did explain the challenges Alaskans face when voting. Moses, who has represented both Democrats and Republicans, says if the law is struck down, it could affect Alaska significantly.
7: We live in a state where diphtheria serum had to be delivered 1,000 miles on a dog sled not that long ago. Any change to the electoral process in any way is going to be groundbreaking here.
5: Michelle Spark runs the nonpartisan effort called Get Out the Native Vote. They operate under the Alaska Federation of Natives, which filed an amicus brief in the case. They said discounting late arriving ballots would disenfranchise many Native voters in Alaska and other places who are often in remote communities.
8: It's not good to mess with these things, especially during an election year.
5: Under the proposed change, voters could still vote by mail. They'll just have to send their ballots in earlier. But Spark says a lot can change in the weeks before an election.
8: When everybody has the luxury until 8 p.m. on election day to make their decisions, it's not fair to put the burden on us to vote as soon as possible.
5: If a change went into effect before this November, Alaska political watchers say it could affect the consequential Senate race between Democrat Mary Peltola and Republican Dan Sullivan. Peltola faces headwinds in a state that went to Trump by 13 points in the last election. Still, analysts say many of Peltola's supporters live in rural areas that could be impacted by this voting change. In Platinum, counting late arriving ballots is about more than just election outcomes. It's about the principle of having a vote. Lou Adams again.
6: It's kind of disheartening. You want your vote to be counted, and that's why you vote, so you can maybe make a difference and they count your ballot.
5: She says the community is hoping to get a polling place. Until then, voting will rely on boats, snow machines, and bush planes. For NPR News, I'm Samantha Watson in Platinum, Alaska.
0: This is Morning Edition from NPR News. I'm Michelle Martin.
1: And I'm Steve Inskeep.

0: Good morning. The U.S. and Iran traded airstrikes over the past 24 hours. The U.S. says it responded to a helicopter going down. Iran says it responded to the U.S. How long does this go on? It's Morning Edition from NPR News. Republicans in Congress approved $70 billion for immigration enforcement. I'm Michelle Martin.
1: And I'm Steve Inskeep. Democrats shut down the government twice over immigration reforms that are not in this bill. So what did they achieve? Also, one of Africa's top soccer referees returned home today after the U.S. denied him a visa for the World Cup. And NASA moves one step closer to landing humans back on the moon. It's Wednesday, June 10th. This day in 2018, the Mars rover Opportunity sent its last message after operating 14 years. The news is next.
2: Live from NPR News in Washington, I'm Ryland Barton. President Trump has signed legislation that funds ICE and the Border Patrol through the remainder of his term. It's a win for Republicans who are able to pass it after months of pushback from Democrats. NPR's Deepa Shivaram reports.
3: Trump blamed Democrats for the delay in getting the bill passed, and he celebrated that the funding will go through the end of his term, a major win for the president and his immigration agenda.
4: We'll give the heroes of ICE and Border Patrol, and that's what they are, the heroes, what they have to go through to keep us safe, the support and resources they need to defend our borders.
3: The bill provides $70 billion in funding to Department of Homeland Security agencies like ICE and Customs and Border Protection. Democrats wanted reforms to immigration enforcement policies after U.S. officials shot and killed two people in Minnesota, but Republicans were able to get the funding passed without them. Deepa Shivaram, NPR News, The White House.
2: NPR has obtained a letter from ICE to members of Congress that provides insight into the agency's data collection practices on protesters. As NPR's Jude Joffe Block reports, peaceful observers have argued their First Amendment rights are being violated when they're surveilled and tracked by federal agents.
5: Former acting director of ICE, Todd Lyons, has denied his agency has a database of protesters. Lyons recently departed his post, but after Florida Congressman Maxwell Frost and other Democrats posed additional questions earlier this year, Lyons wrote a response back in April that NPR is the first media outlet to review. The letter indicates that ICE gives itself wide latitude to collect biographic and biometric data on people who agents believe are threatening officer safety or impeding operations. Civil liberties advocates say it's the clearest official acknowledgement yet that ICE may be routinely gathering and preserving information on protesters and observers who are not arrested. Jude Joffe Block, NPR News.
2: A wartime spike in gasoline prices has pushed inflation to its highest level in more than 3 years. NPR's Scott Horsley reports on the latest cost of living data from the Labor Department.
6: Consumer prices in May were up 4.2% from a year ago. That's the biggest annual increase since April of 2023. Prices rose by 0.5% between April and May, with energy costs accounting for more than 60% of that monthly increase. Stripping out volatile food and energy costs, so-called core inflation was 2.9% for the 12 months ending in May, a slightly larger annual increase than the previous month. Gasoline prices have moderated in recent days, but are still about $1.17 a gallon higher than they were before the U.S. and Israel launched their war on Iran. AAA says the average price of regular gas is about $4.15 a gallon. Scott Horsley, NPR News, Washington.
2: The World Cup begins tomorrow in Mexico. The tournament was expanded this year to 48 teams and will take place in 16 stadiums across Mexico, the U.S., and Canada over 39 days. Another sell-off for AI stocks dragged the U.S. market down today. This is NPR News from Washington. New York has implemented a law requiring advertisements featuring AI-generated people to clearly label them as synthetic performers. Democratic Governor Kathy Hochul describes it as a first-in-the-nation law aimed at enhancing transparency as AI performers become more common in media. Ads that fail to disclose synthetic performers will now face penalties. Visa, the giant payment network that facilitates transactions around the world, has struck a partnership with OpenAI, the maker of ChatGPT. It's a step toward AI independently shopping for people, as NPR's Alina Selyuk reports.
7: Visa says it struck a deal with OpenAI to embed its payment network into ChatGPT. This is a major partnership in what is a fast-developing industry of AI commerce. Companies like Google and Amazon have been racing to get shoppers to buy things as part of their conversations with chatbots and eventually entrusting the chatbots themselves to complete purchases for the user. Visa says its deal with OpenAI will have Visa overseeing any payments, securing the transactions, and monitoring for fraud. It's a massive expansion of AI shopping for Visa and an evolution for OpenAI. ChatGPT, for a while, tested a sort of a digital personal shopping tool called Instant Checkout, but it stumbled with errors and was later phased out. Alina Siluch, NPR News.
2: Scientists have discovered marine life thriving on a millions-year-old whale graveyard. Researchers used a submersible to explore the remains in the southeastern Indian Ocean and found bones dating back 5.3 million years. The researchers say several factors help preserve the bones, including their high density, their location deep underwater, and a special coating of minerals. This is NPR News.
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0: It's Morning Edition from NPR News. I'm Michelle Martin.
1: And I'm Steve Inskeep. The United States and Iran are redefining the word ceasefire, trading attacks with each other.
0: A U.S. helicopter went down on Monday near the Strait of Hormuz. The U.S. blamed Iran. And late Tuesday, the U.S. struck Iranian air defenses and radar sites in what it called a proportional response. Iranian officials say they did not target the U.S. helicopter, suggesting it went down in an accident. So Iran responded to the U.S. response with missiles.
1: NPR White House correspondent Franco Ordonez has been following all of this. Franco, good morning.
2: Good morning, Steve.
1: Okay, so it was a little murky exactly how this chopper went down. So what is the U.S. thinking that led them to respond with airstrikes?
2: Yeah, I mean, I think it's a matter of U.S. credibility. It is murky, but Trump is calling it an attack. And the thinking is that not responding could have been seen by Iran as weakness. I mean, even though troops were okay, they were in that helicopter, Mona Yacoubian, a former State Department official who now works at the Center for Strategic and International Studies, told me that Trump is basically in this no-win situation. And that's because he probably can't let this one go unanswered, but also because of the great lengths that he's already gone to de-escalate.
3: And this is a dynamic that probably has been playing out for a little while in terms of the president threatening action and then at the last minute finding an off-ramp.
2: But obviously responding also opened the door to further escalation, as we're now seeing.
1: Yeah, where on the map is Iran's response coming?
2: Well, our correspondents in the region report air raid sirens sounding across Kuwait, Bahrain, and Jordan as Iranian missiles targeted U.S. military bases overnight. The Iranian foreign minister also issued a strong statement saying no attack or threat will go unanswered.

0: Must will this war to an end with his own words. I was talking with Jenny Strummer Galley, who studies political messaging at Syracuse University. She tells me it's clear that Trump wants the war to be over, but there are also so many other things out of his control.
1: I think from a rhetorical perspective, Trump is still trying to manufacture reality that he wants to be true, but it comes up against the actual state of affairs that he doesn't have much control over at the end of the day.
2: Franco, you're reminding me, this is not critical of Trump, it's just descriptive. He continuously and for years has said things are coming in just a couple of weeks, couple of days. When he says peace is coming in just a couple of days, is he, however, selling a particular story to the public?
0: I mean, yes. I mean, she says it's also, Strummer Galley, that is, also says it's about assuring Americans that it's going to work out just like he promised and that he just needs a couple more days. I mean, the problem is gas prices do keep going up. Electricity is getting more expensive. And after weeks and weeks of hearing the same thing, it's really getting harder to continue to have faith in that message.
2: Franco, thanks so much.
0: Thank you.
2: That's NPR's Franco Ordonez.
3: For more on these latest hostilities between the U.S. and Iran, we are going to turn now to Michael Singh. He was Senior Director for Middle East Affairs at the National Security Council under President George W. Bush. He devised and coordinated U.S. national security policy toward the region with a focus on Iran's nuclear pursuits and regional activities. He's now Managing Director of the Washington Institute for Near East Policy. Mr. Singh, good morning. Thanks for joining us.
4: Morning, Michelle.
3: What do both sides stand to gain from these new attacks? I just want to mention the U.S. military says it targeted ground control stations and radar sites in a proportional response. Iran has now targeted U.S. bases in Jordan, Kuwait, and Bahrain. What's the goal of each side?
4: Well, I think that Franco had it right. I don't think either side wants to look weak. I think both sides want to project that when necessary, they're willing to use military force regardless of the negotiations. And I think that's what's happening here. But, my sense is that fundamentally, neither side really wants to see a breakdown of the ceasefire. Neither side wants to return to full hostilities. Both want to get back to the negotiations. But, counterintuitively, maybe, I think both sides see this type of exchange of fire as important to their positions at the negotiating table.
3: Forgive me if I'm asking you to predict, but do you think that it stops here, or you think there's more to come here?
4: Look, it's never easy to contain military action once it starts. But I think both sides will be looking to do just that, to find off-ramps, to find a way to de-escalate, having now sort of had this tit-for-tat exchange.
3: Is the term ceasefire still relevant here, though? Is there still a ceasefire?
4: I think just the fact that both sides are saying it and paying lip service to it is important, because what that tells us is that both the U.S. and Iran would like to see an agreement, that neither one really sort of wants to see themselves in war.
3: So President Trump has repeatedly said that Iran's military has been greatly diminished. Just a couple of days ago, he said it was totally destroyed. And yet the president said Iranians took down what he called a highly sophisticated Apache helicopter. So what's your assessment of the state of Iran's military based on whatever access to information you have?
4: Well, again, I think, Michelle, here, the sort of frustrating thing is that both things are true. I think Iran's military has been significantly diminished if you're just sort of counting the number of missiles and drones and so forth that have been destroyed and naval vessels. But it remains a big threat. Iran retains the ability, obviously, to sort of down an Apache helicopter, obviously to menace shipping through the Strait of Hormuz, to target American military facilities across the region. And so what we're seeing is that Iran's military is resilient and that Iran has tools like missiles and drones, and frankly, its proxies in other countries that can threaten our interests.
3: I want to go back to Franco's report and the analyst who said that the president sort of keeps jawboning this idea that, peace is at hand, a real solution, a long-term agreement is at hand. Is that helpful or not in this situation? I mean, I'm assuming he's speaking to a domestic audience, but is that helpful?
4: Well, I think it's President Trump's MO. We heard something very similar in Gaza. We heard that on Ukraine initially. And I think, yes, he's trying to project confidence. He's trying to reassure markets and voters. And to some extent, it's worked. If you look, for example, at oil prices, most of us watching this think they're really not as high as you might expect. And it may well be that this also reflects an underlying reality that, we're 95% of the way towards an agreement between the U.S. and Iran. But really, that remaining 5%, is very thorny and very difficult.
3: Okay, well, just clarification here. The fact is oil prices are still about $1 a gallon higher than they were a year ago. They are not as high as they were. They've come down a little bit in recent days, but just just sort of the point of

0: clarity here. Just, we have about a minute left. If you were part of this administration's National Security Council, what advice would you be giving the administration?
1: Well, you know, I think the problem for President Trump right now is that he's negotiating under serious pressure because of what you just mentioned, because of the increase in gasoline prices, increase in other energy-related prices across the world. And you don't want to negotiate issues like the nuclear issue and other key issues under that kind of pressure. So I would say job number one is just get the Strait of Hormuz open, even if that means being willing to lift the blockade of Iran's ports in exchange. Do that sort of minimalist deal and leave those other issues for down the road. Frankly, Iran's nuclear program is not the threat right now that it was in the past. And so there's no urgent need for an agreement on that particular set of issues. What we urgently need is relief for global markets.
0: That is Michael Singh. He's former senior director for Middle East Affairs at the National Security Council. Mr. Singh, thank you so much for speaking with us and sharing your expertise.
1: Thank you.
2: The Artemis II mission this year took astronauts on a trip around the moon, part of NASA's plans to eventually get humans back on the moon. The next step is Artemis III, which will test some vital skills while in low Earth orbit. NASA announced the crew for that mission on Tuesday. Here's Central Florida Public Media's Brendan Byrne.
3: The crew of Artemis III is made up of a trio of spaceflight veterans and one rookie, NASA astronaut Andre Douglas.
4: What an excellent crew. Very proud to serve with these gentlemen. Very fine crew. And go Artemis, go NASA.
3: He's flying alongside fellow mission specialist Frank Rubio. Their commander is Randy Bresnik, a veteran of two spaceflight missions. European Space Agency astronaut Luca Parmitano of Italy is the pilot.
5: I'm honored by the role that I've been given. I'm also very humbled by the task in front of us.
3: That task is a tall order. Artemis III will attempt to rendezvous and dock with two lunar landing systems, one built by Blue Origin, the other by SpaceX. NASA is relying on those companies to build the spacecraft that will take future astronauts to the lunar surface. For this mission, both companies will launch their landers into space, and over 2 weeks, the Orion capsule will dock with both. It doesn't sound complex, but rendezvousing with separate vehicles during one mission designed and built by two different companies is a challenge. For Bresnik, it's a risk worth taking since it gets future astronauts one step closer to the moon.
6: Now, spaceflight is hard, and that's why the most important Artemis mission will always be the next Artemis mission.
3: There's much work to be done. Last month, Blue Origin's New Glenn rocket exploded at its launch pad. SpaceX continues to develop its Starship, but it hasn't flown to orbit yet. Still, NASA is confident both will be ready. As the companies prepare their landers for the Artemis III test, the crew is working with the Artemis II astronauts. Artemis II commander Reid Wiseman handed the new crew a baton, one that was carried during his mission in April around the moon and back, as a symbol of that step-by-step development to help NASA achieve its ambitious goal of returning humans to the lunar surface.
7: So we've been carrying these batons around for way too long. And so with that, the Artemis II crew, comrade, hands you the baton. You got the controls.
3: NASA hopes to launch that baton and the Artemis III crew by the end of next year. For NPR News, I'm Brendan Byrne in Orlando.

0: It's Morning Edition from NPR News. I'm Michelle Martin.
1: And I'm Steve Inskeep. Good morning. Soccer's World Cup begins tomorrow. The United States is a co-host, so is it being a good host? Miguel Delaney is covering events. He is chief football writer for The Independent. Good morning, sir.
2: Morning.
1: And you join us from New York City. How welcoming has the United States been as teams arrive?
2: Well, I suppose with any World Cup, there's always two elements to this. There's the atmosphere on the ground, which is very welcoming, especially I made a point kind of walking around New York City yesterday to get a bit of a flavor for it. And then there's, I suppose, the state, the structures, which has felt, I mean, look, for a Western journalist, I was fine coming in, obviously, but to a lot of participants in this World Cup, mm-hmm. our referee, Omar Artan, the Iranian team, naturally, given the context, but also the Senegalese and Uzbekistan teams, it has not been welcoming. And so far, we've seen issues with visas and entry that, to be honest, have not been seen at any previous World Cup. And that is for a very specific reason that I think does touch on a lot swirling around this competition, both in terms of, I suppose, what the World Cup is right now, issues, the debates around the US, and also FIFA President Gianni Infantino's relationship with Donald Trump, yeah. which is traditionally, for every single World Cup, in order to host the competition, there are contractual guarantees or contractual provisions that certain, and this is in FIFA's literature, quote unquote, guarantees have to be made on visa permits, on entry. Hmm. And that's because, as Infantino himself said in 2017, everyone has to be there for a World Cup to actually function. It is a global party.
1: Wait a minute. You've raised a lot of issues here. First, you referred to people who've been kept out of or sent away from the United States. Are you telling me the United States actually had contracted to let everybody in?
2: Well, I mean, look, when you sign up for a World Cup initially, the agreements are all there, or the provisions are all there in FIFA statutes. You have to, usually, every single host has to sign this. Now, of course, I don't know specifically whether the US has to do it, but it's generally a condition of hosting a World Cup. And like as someone in football put to me yesterday, it seems evident that in this case, for the first time in history, FIFA couldn't secure these guarantees, or even if those guarantees existed, which we don't know about, FIFA had no control over the tournament.
1: Yeah, in any case, it's not normal.
2: Yeah. And it's not to say that FIFA overrule a state's laws. That's not, although there are examples of that in the past, not least in Brazil, South Africa. It's more so the relationship between the two. Because usually, I mean, look, there's an eight-year relationship here from when the World Cup was first awarded in 2018. Usually out of that, these situations are calm. Instead, it's evident that FIFA came into this tournament not knowing any of this. I mean, the one with the referee, the referee would have been pre-vetted. It's remarkable he got to a situation where he could actually arrive at the US, be questioned for hours, and then turned away. How do FIFA have no knowledge of that? Where is the communication?
1: Even though it would seem that Gianni Infantino, as you said, the head of FIFA, has a very close relationship with President Trump, which he seems to have cultivated over many years. What is that relationship like, and is everyone comfortable with it?
2: Well, certainly, it's publicly a very good relationship. I think the general descriptions are of cravenness, obsequiousness. He goes out of his way to try and flatter Trump. And the argument from the FIFA side is that this is necessary because one Donald Trump decision can cause chaos for the tournament. Instead, it does seem that Infantino has overstepped so many times because he's so ensconced with Trump. Even some of the things he said, the events he's appeared at, I think he's been in the Oval Office more than any quote-unquote state leader, which is how basically some of FIFA see Infantino and how Infantino, I think, wants to position himself. But he's been there more than anyone. And yet, despite all of that, as someone, again, and someone with knowledge of a lot of this put to me, the Trump administration have basically not given FIFA help on anything from infrastructure to obviously this main issue of visas. And yeah, it's just one of so many issues swirling around this World Cup.
1: Miguel Delaney is chief football writer for The Independent and also author of States of Play, How Sports Washing Took Over Football. Thanks so much.
2: Thank you.
0: Some good news this morning from a pencil and paper test given every 4 years since the 1970s. After years of declines, the National Assessment for Educational Progress shows younger students gaining in reading and math. Many of them started school after the pandemic began. NPR's Sequoia Carrillo reports.
3: As an education reporter, it's been a while since I've heard this. I think this is an optimistic release.
4: That's Matt Soldner. He's acting commissioner at the National Center for Education Statistics, which helps oversee this exam. The federal long-term trend report looks at achievement in two key subject areas for 9 and 13-year-olds.
3: We're seeing some really encouraging signs for our 9-year-olds. They're making progress both in reading and in mathematics.
4: Especially notable is the progress lower performing students made. That's a group that struggled to make gains. So what happened with those younger students?
3: Our 9-year-olds were about 4 when the pandemic was declared.
4: Their schooling wasn't really disrupted.
3: For 13-year-olds, though, the pandemic was the backdrop for the elementary school experience. When the pandemic was declared, they were in 2nd or 3rd grade, which are the years when they were surely learning foundational literacy and numeracy skills in the classroom setting.
4: It makes sense then that their scores continued the downward trend of the past decade. This is the first report of its kind since the Trump administration began making cuts to the Education Department last year. They also cut a dozen of these student assessments, which means the next time students see these test questions will be 7 years from now. Sequoia Carrillo, NPR News.

Later today on All Things Considered, the World Cup kicks off tomorrow. Greg Berhalter shares his views on the U.S. team's chances. He is the first player in U.S. history to participate in the FIFA World Cup as both a player and head coach. 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
1: When you need medical care, instead of a doctor, you might see an advanced practice registered nurse. But in some places, strict regulations lead some of these nurses to move to other states, limiting healthcare access, especially in rural areas.
2: When you tether people like that, it prevents expansion into those underserved communities.
1: I'm Elsa Chang, restrictions on nursing, on All Things Considered from NPR News.

0: This is Morning Edition from NPR News. I'm Michelle Martin.
1: And I'm Steve Inskeep. Congressional Republicans approved $70 billion in funding for federal immigration enforcement last night.
0: The bill, now heading to President Trump's desk, will fully fund enforcement through the rest of his term. This money is in addition to tens of billions of dollars already approved last year.
1: NPR Homeland Security correspondent Jimena Bastillo is following this. Jimena, good morning.
2: Good morning.
1: What's in the bill?
2: Republicans in Congress voted to send tens of billions of dollars to two agencies, Immigration and Customs Enforcement and the Border Patrol. This includes $38 billion just for ICE, which is a bit over three times the previous annual budget Congress had approved. It also includes money to hire more Border Patrol agents and for border security technology. Congress was originally on track to fund these parts of DHS, along with many other parts of the federal government, through its normal appropriations process, but Senate Democrats pulled their support for that measure and for all of DHS funding after DHS agents shot and killed two U.S. citizens in Minneapolis in January.
1: Okay, so that's very interesting. They ended up having to take this other path to fund DHS then. How does this measure differ from the earlier attempt?
2: Republicans passed this bill through a tool known as reconciliation. All you really need to know is that it's a way around the filibuster for the majority party in the Senate. But reconciliation is not a normal way to fund an agency. For starters, as an agency, you're supposed to get funding one fiscal year at a time. And ICE and Border Patrol get these dollars through 2029. And there's no provisions that say certain amounts need to be spent in a certain time frame. That means DHS could spend most of this as quickly or slowly as they want. Immigration advocates warn that in regular appropriations bills, there are often provisions that, for example, mandate DHS issue reports, whether to Congress or publicly, on how the money is spent, updates on the programs they fund, and even details like the demographics of who is being detained. And none of those requirements are in this measure.
1: Because Republicans went around the filibuster, did Democrats get anything in the end?
2: Not really. In April, Congress did pass a bill to fund all of DHS except ICE and Border Patrol, and that bill did include more money for body cameras, stipulate congressional oversight of detention centers, and de-escalation training for officers and agents. But Democrats had been hoping to codify a mandate for officers to wear the body cameras, and they didn't get that. And they also didn't get any provision on the warrants officers must use to enter homes or limits on face coverings. Also, lost in this fight was funding for internal oversight offices at DHS that investigate detention center conditions. Though the April bill that I mentioned earlier did include funding for the inspector general to take on some of that work.
1: Okay, so really only a few details change here. What does that mean overall for immigration enforcement?
2: I mean, it really is a historic investment in the president's immigration agenda. Officials at ICE have been waiting to see if this money is secure to spend it on technology like wearable headsets and contracts for data sets. And it's noted that this is on top of money provided last summer that kept both agencies functioning through this time. That money had already made ICE the highest funded federal law enforcement agency. So now there's going to be more resources and flexibilities for the agencies to expand their efforts to increase the rate of immigration arrests and deportations.
1: NPR Homeland Security correspondent Jimena Bastillo, thanks so much.
2: Thank you.
0: So what does another $70 billion mean for immigration enforcement during the rest of President Trump's second term? Let's ask Congressman James Waukesha of Virginia. He's the only Democrat who sits on both the House Homeland Security and Oversight Committees. He's with us now. Congressman, good morning. Thanks for joining us.
3: Yeah, thanks so much for having me.
0: As Jimena just told us, Democrats tried to block funding for DHS and ICE and Border Patrol until certain reforms were included, like, you know, limiting use of face coverings, et cetera, mandating officers wear body cameras, et cetera. As we just heard, those reforms did not make it into the final bill. The government shut down twice in an effort to get those reforms. Was anything accomplished here?
3: Well, look, Democrats put forward common sense reforms to just put some guardrails on ICE and CBP. And what we said is, look, these agencies should operate like any other law enforcement agency, like our local police, like your state police. They shouldn't be masked. They should have identification. They should have use of force standards, real training. They should conduct themselves professionally, as we would expect any law enforcement agency. Republicans, led primarily by Stephen Miller at the White House, rejected all of that out of hand and wouldn't seriously consider it. And unfortunately, they chose to move forward giving another $70 billion, total of $240 billion to ICE and CBP to try to continue this mass deportation agenda.
0: Okay, so given the outcome, was it worth shutting the government down twice?
3: Well, look, I think that's a good question for the Republicans. Look, I'm a Democrat in the House, and the tool I have to protect my constituents is my voice and my vote. And if Republicans wanted my vote for any funding for ICE or CBP, they needed to sit down and listen to the common sense, basic reforms and suggestions that I had, along with other Democrats. They weren't willing to do that. As a result, DHS was shut down for a period of time.
0: So now that ICE and Border Patrol are funded for 3 years, what kind of oversight will Congress have?
3: Well, I think you're going to continue to see Democrats aggressively using committee hearings to ask tough questions of ICE and CBP leadership. I've done that on the Homeland Security Committee. You'll continue to see us use tools and mechanisms like the Government Accountability Office and IGs, Independent Inspector General, to the extent that Trump hasn't fired them, to request investigations into specific enforcement programs. We'll have document requests. We'll highlight the most egregious cases. We obviously know the significant ones where American citizens have been killed, where rights have been violated. We're going to continue to call that out and put pressure on this administration to follow the Constitution and follow the law.
0: So is calling it out basically your only tool at this point?
3: Well, I mentioned some other tools, the Government Accountability Office, Independent Inspectors General. Obviously, we, you know, we'll look to the courts as well. You know, courts have hundreds of times blocked the Trump administration and ICE with respect to different actions and efforts to deport individuals who had a legal right to stay in the country. So I think you'll see Democrats continue to partner, file amicus briefs in many of those cases and highlight those as well.
0: Before we let you go, have you seen any differences in DHS policy or behavior since Mark Wayne Mullen became Secretary of Homeland Security?
3: I think they've tried to keep a lower profile, but we know that a lot of the abuses are still continuing. They're not concentrating in one area as they did in Minneapolis to create a huge media spectacle, but they continue to smash down the doors of Americans in many cases without judicial warrants. They continue to target otherwise law-abiding immigrants who have been in their communities for decades. So I think the abuses continue, but they've tried to keep a lower profile.
0: And before I let you go really fast here, are your constituents still worried about this?
3: Yes, absolutely.
0: That's Democratic Representative James Walkinshaw of Virginia. Congressman, thank you so much for talking with us.
3: Thanks for having me.

0: This is Morning Edition from NPR News. I'm Michelle Martin.
1: And I'm Steve Inskeep. Ukraine is showcasing the skill that has helped them battle Russia's army. It is the skill that allowed them to slow Russian advances and also to strike far into the enemy's territory, the ability to operate drones. NPR's Hanna Polomarenko reports that some operators took part in a competition.
2: In Truskavets, a resort city in western Ukraine, hundreds of miles from the front line, it looks and sounds like a festival. On the sunny late May afternoon, there is a big stage with a jumbo screen in a city park, food stands serving barbecue and hot dogs, and colorful tents everywhere. And then there is a familiar noise, buzzing, the sound of drones flying. In this war, that's usually the sound of danger. There are soldiers here too, but the drones are not Russian and the soldiers are not getting ready to fight. They are about to take part in a competition run by Ukraine's military, where they will show off their skills. The host calls out the participants from the stage. They're from 19 brigades and include the best drone pilots from the armed forces and the National Guard of Ukraine. Command Sergeant Major Denis Kardash is the mastermind behind this competition. He says the major goals for the drone operators are to learn from each other and support each other. Kardash says the competitors came directly from the front lines, and for them this is an opportunity to take a break from the war, see their families, and demonstrate their level of training. He adds that such events also bring together military and civilians. Kardash says civilians can see that soldiers are just ordinary people, for example, someone who was a baker or a driver just a year ago. My best pilot used to make ice cream, says Kardash. There he is. He waves to the pilot in the crowd, a man with a short beard and a tattoo of red flowers on his forearm. The pilot comes up to greet him. At the request of Ukraine's military, which cites security reasons, NPR is identifying the pilot by only his military call sign, Lolik. Lolik joined the military as a volunteer at the start of the war in March 2022. He is now 31 and has worked his way from infantryman and scout to drone pilot. Today, Lolik is participating in several events. And he is cheered on while he pilots a drone that has to pop a small balloon pulled by another drone. There are also drone races on courses with flags, gates, and tunnels. The pilots maneuver their drones through sharp turns, changing directions and speed. In other words, everything a drone operator does in combat. Lolik is leading, the announcer says. The scoring is based on precision and speed. Winners receive expensive, cutting-edge drones for their units. And even though Lolik doesn't score enough to win these drones, he does get his own prize, a chance to see his family. He says they have been his constant source of support throughout this war. Hanna Polomarenko, NPR News, Truskavets, Ukraine.
1: 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I'm Steve Inskeep.
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0: From Marketplace, I'm Kimberly Adams. We received fresh data this morning that reveals how prices for consumer goods changed in May. They were up half a percent from April and up 4.2% from this time last year, which is pretty much what economists were expecting, and the highest we've seen in 3 years. Strip out the always fluctuating food and energy prices, and month-over-month inflation is up 0.2%. But before taking them out, the Bureau of Labor Statistics says rising energy costs account for more than 60% of the monthly price increases, which is probably no surprise to anybody who's bought gas lately. The war in Iran is, of course, a major factor at play here. Oil prices spiked overnight after the U.S. launched military strikes on Iran in retaliation for downing an American helicopter near the Strait of Hormuz. So as these prices fluctuate, though, solar power use in the U.S. is hitting new milestones. Marketplace's Nancy Marshall-Genzer has more on that.
2: Solar is the leading source of the new power being added to the U.S. electricity grid, according to the Solar Energy Industries Association. In a new report out today, the association says solar and energy storage accounted for about 90% of new grid capacity in the first 3 months of this year. An Associated Press analysis says that in May, for the first time, the U.S. got more of its power from solar than from coal, with 12.8% coming from solar and 12.2% from coal. That's despite President Trump's efforts to boost coal. The Solar Energy Industries Association says 74% of all solar capacity installed in the U.S. in the first quarter of this year was in states won by President Trump in 2024. I'm Nancy Marshall-Genzer for Marketplace.
0: Let's do the numbers. The Dow Jones Industrial Average is down 432 points, almost 0.9%. The S&P 500 is down 0.4%, and the NASDAQ is down 0.5%. The 10-year Treasury yield is mostly flat at 4.52%. And since we were talking about energy and the war earlier, the price of a barrel of Brent crude is $92.93. And the average price of a gallon of gas in the U.S. right now is $4.15. This time last year, it was $3.12.
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0: We started our series on rural healthcare this week with a visit to a shuttered hospital in Thomasville, Alabama, a community of about 3,500 people an hour and a half north of Mobile. We've been looking into how policy choices at the federal level can affect healthcare choices available at the community level. But as we were talking to folks, there was one issue in particular that kept coming up.
3: Is our low reimbursement.
4: They are extraordinarily low.
5: Our reimbursement rate for insurance is a lot less.
6: They can get a job there and make so much more money because they have such a better reimbursement rate.
7: In Alabama, we got the lowest reimbursement rate in the nation. The lowest in the nation.
0: That last voice was Sheldon Day, mayor of Thomasville.
7: If you look at the demographics of Brunswick, Georgia, and you look at the demographics of Thomasville, very, very similar. Isolated rural areas. Brunswick, Georgia gets 90 cents on the dollar reimbursement, we get 65.
0: Why is that?
7: I'm glad you asked that question, because that's the question I keep asking. Why is the formula slanted that badly? 30 years ago, pretty much every hospital in our region were delivering babies. Now there are zero. Zero. And in my opinion, a lot of the costs have escalated because of the way we reimburse from a national level.
0: Hospital insurance reimbursement is very technical, and we're not going to get too deep into the details. But the simple version is that for older Americans on Medicare, the federal government decides how much it will pay for medical services based on essentially wages in a given area. Wages are pretty low in Alabama compared to elsewhere in the country, so the Medicare reimbursement rates are relatively low as well. Liz Walker is Executive Director for Telemedicine and Rural Initiatives at the University of South Alabama Health System in Mobile.
8: And it's almost like kind of the origin story of then how your commercial rates are set off your Medicare rates. So when you start with a low number, everything progresses from there.
0: Private insurance, Medicaid, the Children's Health Insurance Program, and the low reimbursement rates in Alabama shape how much doctors and nurses get paid and how much money hospitals and clinics can make. Walker says one reason it's so hard to fix this system is that it's effectively a zero-sum game.
8: It's a set amount of money that the federal government is going to put towards this number. If our wage index goes up, someone else's is going down.
0: We met Dr. Marsha Rawlerson, a pediatrician of more than 40 years in Brewton, Alabama, an hour and a half from Mobile. Over a lunch of catfish, grits, and fried green tomatoes, she expressed similar frustrations about the low reimbursement rates.
6: It has to do with some formula that I don't understand at all, that has to do with the makeup of your state, but it doesn't make sense anymore.
0: So what are the solutions? There is money set aside for rural hospitals in the big tax and spending law President Trump signed last year, and Alabama is getting just over $200 million. But it's not going to boost the rates or even shore up the operating costs for rural hospitals.
6: I don't want to disparage it, but it's pie in the sky. Did anyone talk about how important it is that we get paid fairly from Medicare patients? Did anyone talk about the fact that so many people don't have insurance and don't come in until they're really, really sick? Is there anything in this document that's going to change that? Those are our problems.
0: Rawlerson is talking there about Alabama's plan for that new rural health transformation program. States across the country are waiting on next steps from the federal government to get that money flowing. We'll have more on this and other potential solutions for the rural health care crisis in the rest of our reporting from Alabama this week. I'm Kimberly Adams with the Marketplace Morning Report. From APM, American Public Media.

0: From WHYY in Philadelphia, this is Fresh Air. I'm Tanya Mosley. Today, actor Josh O'Connor. He's the lead in the new Steven Spielberg film, Disclosure Day, a sci-fi thriller about a man who decides the world deserves to know the truth about alien life. O'Connor became well known for his roles as a young Prince Charles in The Crown, and a young priest in Knives Out, and a sheep farmer in God's Own Country. We talk about preparing in secret to star in a big summer blockbuster, why he initially had no interest in playing Prince Charles, and why he gets sick after completing almost every role. We also get into why he's drawn to the particular men he plays, and how after years of disappearing into other people, he's looking forward to a break, a chance, as he puts it, to just be himself for a while. And TV critic David Bianculli reviews new documentaries on Lorne Michaels and Martin Short. First News.
1: Live from NPR News in Washington, I'm Ryland Barton. The U.S. is launching more of what it calls self-defense strikes against targets in Iran. According to a statement from U.S. Central Command, the strikes came at the commander-in-chief's direction and are, quote, in response to Iran's unwarranted and continued aggression. Earlier today, Trump said Iran has, quote, taken too long to negotiate a deal. He says the U.S. was retaliating for Iran downing an Apache helicopter earlier this week.
2: We're going to be attacking them very hard.
3: Resuming bombing?
2: We are. Based on the helicopter, I guess we have the right to do that. You know, they shot down a very incredible machine.
1: Tehran fired back at U.S. allied countries in the region today. The escalating attacks are threatening to derail efforts to end the war. Federal employees are being notified that they could soon be reclassified as at-will employees, making it easier to fire them. From member station WAMU, Jenny Abamu reports this comes after President Trump signed an order stripping protections from thousands of federal workers.
4: This month, federal workers started getting emails about a new job classification called Schedule Policy / Career. According to multiple employees at the National Institutes of Health in Maryland, all of whom requested anonymity because they feared retribution. One message reviewed by WAMU that went out to employees at the Department of Health and Human Services said notices about classification changes would be sent throughout the week. The classification change means the employee is at will and stripped of long-standing civil service protections. This follows a June 3rd executive order from President Trump. Federal unions are fighting the order in court. Employees say they're still waiting to learn how many federal workers are affected. For NPR News, I'm Jenny Abamu in Bethesda.
1: The Men's Soccer World Cup kicks off tomorrow with games hosted in U.S., Mexico, and Canada. The head of FIFA says he doesn't regret selecting the U.S. as one of the hosts, despite stories of visa denials and border control passage issues for players, staff, and fans. NPR's Becky Sullivan reports.
5: After facing questions about ticket prices, visa issues, and Iran, FIFA President Gianni Infantino was asked point blank, do you regret choosing the U.S. to host this tournament?
6: No, I don't regret anything. I think
5: he dismissed the suggestion that there have been more challenges than in years past.
6: It's normal for an event of this magnitude. I'd always hope there are no issues, but hey, that's what we have to deal with.
5: The Iranian team was forced to relocate their base camp to Tijuana. The team will fly in for their three group stage games in the U.S. A Somali referee was denied entry altogether earlier this week. Infantino called that situation unfortunate, but said at the end of the day, security decisions are up to the host country. Becky Sullivan, NPR News.
1: Another sell-off for AI stocks dragged the U.S. market down today. The Nasdaq slid nearly 2%. The Dow tumbled more than 1.75%. This is NPR News. The Trump administration is urging a federal court to reject an attempt to block this weekend's UFC fight on the south lawn of the White House, arguing that the event is too close to make any changes. Two Virginia residents sued, arguing that environmental review and congressional approval weren't followed. Department of Justice attorneys wrote that, quote, no one is holding plaintiffs in a jiu-jitsu lock, forcing them to watch UFC Freedom 250 against their will. The number of abortions in the U.S. last year increased compared to the previous year. As NPR's Selena Simmons-Duffin reports, the number has increased every year for the last 4 years.
7: The Society of Family Planning launched the We Count project to measure the number of abortions nationally just before the Supreme Court overturned the constitutional right to abortion.
8: So we're now 4 years after Dobbs and seeing that people are still getting abortion care, although the ways that they're getting that care have shifted.
7: That's Leah Koenig, who directs the We Count project.
8: We've seen this really enormous growth in telehealth abortion, which now makes up 29% of U.S. abortions.
7: Their latest study found that there were 1.13 million abortions in the U.S. in 2025, an increase from the previous year, despite many state bans across the country. Selena Simmons-Duffin, NPR News.
1: Game 4 of the NBA Finals is tonight. The New York Knicks lead the San Antonio Spurs 2-1 in the best-of-7 series. All the victories so far have gone to the visiting team, only the second time that's happened in the NBA Finals. I'm Ryland Barton, and you're listening to NPR News from Washington.
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0: This is Fresh Air. I'm Tanya Mosley, and my guest today is actor Josh O'Connor. Many of us first came to know O'Connor as a young Prince Charles in the Netflix series The Crown, as a charming washed-up tennis player in Challengers, and the young priest in the latest Knives Out film. But for a significant portion of his career, he's also worked in independent film, including the British drama God's Own Country. This summer, he turns up somewhere different as the lead in Steven Spielberg's latest blockbuster, Disclosure Day. It's Spielberg's return to the question that gave us Close Encounters of the Third Kind and E.T., are we alone? O'Connor plays a cybersecurity expert who gets hold of the government's proof that aliens are among us and decides the rest of the world has a right to see the evidence. In this scene we're about to hear, O'Connor's character Daniel has just shown the woman he's seeing, played by Eve Hewson, video proof.
1: There's more. 79 years more. There have been retrieval programs of exotic craft. Interrogation of non-human biologics. Reverse engineering and technology exploitation. All of it. Run by Wardex, the Department of Defense, and the defense industry. It has the highest level of military and private sector classification in American history. They've run it since the early 70s without government funding, too many tax dollars to try and hide, and off-world artifacts are too profitable to leave in the hands of appointed officials, especially after the Nixon thing. Presidents are civilians again after 8 years, so there's no longer a reason to read them in on any of this. I was a part of all that until I saw what you just saw. This all stops. Now.
2: What are you gonna do?
1: Full disclosure. To the whole world. All at once.
0: Disclosure Day, which also stars Emily Blunt, Coleman Domingo, and Colin Firth, builds on the very real folklore of a government cover-up. Roswell, crop circles, and people who say they've recovered memories of UFO encounters. Josh O'Connor, welcome to Fresh Air.
3: Thank you so much. Thanks for having me.
0: The details of this film, as I mentioned, kind of like cloak and dagger even for you when you receive the script. There's this funny story that you tell. What's the story?
3: Well, yeah, I mean, I suppose, you know, it's... I imagine this happens an awful lot in kind of big blockbuster movies, certainly with the likes of Spielberg and George Lucas and those greats. But for me, it was the first time I'd experienced this level of secrecy. And I mean, I met Stephen and I met sort of 3 or 4 months prior to me actually receiving the script. But when it came, it was like I was shooting Knives Out, and I just remember there was a kind of a motorbike turned up. There was an envelope. I had to read the script and then hand the envelope back to the guy on the motorbike.

0: is your first real blockbuster film. You've spent most of your career in these kind of small, quiet films.
1: Mm-hmm.
0: What was it like to walk on a set, a Spielberg set of this size?
1: Well, you know, the strange thing is that I suppose the trappings of a movie like this, and again, you know, this is from limited experience, obviously, but the trappings are different. But the reality is the day-to-day making of a movie, the collaborative nature of making a movie is pretty much exactly the same. And I think that's, I don't know if that's solely a Steven thing. I mean, I think he is the filmmaker's filmmaker. You know, he's always been around cameras and storytelling. And so I think at the heart of his process, it's just, it's the same method. It's, you know, how do we emote? How do we look at the empathy? How do we portray this story in the best possible way? And so it's really strange. I think he kind of keeps his set small. It feels like a sacred space for performance. And he really cares about actors and performance. And so, yeah, he's kind of adopted that atmosphere that feels, honestly, the same as making a, you know, a quiet indie somewhere remote, you know.
0: You know, what's interesting is so many of your characters are quiet characters. They live in what's not said. It's what you bring out. You pull off restraint so well. And
1: thanks.
0: Spielberg has this reputation, not every film, but many of his films, of being a maximalist. There's the wonder and the awe and this feeling of being out front. How did those two sensibilities meet in a room?
1: I think, like, I started in the theater, and that was really my love of acting, of performing, came from the theater. And the theater, really, as an art form, you know, you can tell a lot, of course, with your face, but really there is an element of, like, your language is your body and your language are the words. And so for me, the voyage of discovery of film came when I started making them. And I didn't necessarily have a language or an understanding or a way of articulating film growing up, so that language was like something I learned through doing. And one of the things you learn is that it's such an intimate art form. You know, working with a camera, you can tell so much with your eyes in a way that you maybe can't on stage. And so I guess that's sort of happened naturally. I think I now appreciate quiet films. I think that they're sort of that would be my taste at the moment. I like a contemplative performance. I enjoy that. But I think Steven has that too. As you rightly say, he's interested in wonder, and he's interested in the kind of childlike curiosity to a subject.
0: This character, I mean, he is the hero, but he's not a traditional lead man in a blockbuster.
1: No.
0: You build men you portray so specifically. I read that you actually make a scrapbook for almost every character. Did you make one for this particular character, Daniel?
1: Yeah, I did. I mean, it took a slightly different form. I mean, the scrapbook thing comes right back from when I made God's Own Country. So it was a good, like, 12 years ago now. The director of that film, Francis Lee, was really kind of formative for me in terms of what my method was, how I wanted to work. I think I was still figuring that out. And one of the things that we did together was to create this sort of, you could call it a scrapbook or a kind of character Bible, a kind of a manual for how to access this character's memory. So if you're sort of struggling with a scene, trying to get into the psychology of this fictional character, it's like, well, let's look at this scrapbook, let's look at the character Bible, let's choose a memory that we've created together that we can that

0: can kind of help us access something. So I've used it for pretty much every character I've played since, but the form of this one was slightly different because we were shooting here in New York and I had an apartment on Manhattan, and it's the day I moved into the apartment to start pre-production. I had this huge wall and I just started sketching images. I mean, I had this idea that Daniel had a sort of memory somewhere lodged in the kind of recesses of his mind of visions he'd had when he was a child. And so these charcoal drawings became a kind of obsession and in no small part kind of inspired by the character in Close Encounters, you know, someone who uses art to understand their minds in some ways. And so I did a lot of that and I put them up on the wall. And then I think I invited Eve Hewson over for dinner to meet her and to chat about the film. And she walked in and she looked so mortified by this quite alarming wall it looked like a crime scene. And so I sort of very quickly took that down. So it is in a scrapbook, but it wasn't supposed to be a scrapbook. It was supposed to be a kind of like crime scene wall.
1: Yes.
0: But yeah, it exists. I mean, they sort of live and die with the film.
2: You talked about getting a note from Spielberg that unlocked this whole role for you, except it turned out that he hadn't actually meant to send it to you. Will you tell us what happened?
0: Yeah, I've been telling the story, but I feel bad telling it because in some ways it plays out. It was one of the greatest notes I've ever received. And I feel bad it being an accident because it makes Steven sound like, you know, the greatest note I ever received was by accident. He also gave fantastic notes on purpose. But so I'll just preface it with that.
1: Yes.
0: You know, Steven and I would have these conversations every day, really, about the scene in front of us, but also looking ahead in the schedule and going, okay, we've got this moment coming up. Like, let's talk about that. Let's try and analyze that. And Steven makes himself so available for those conversations, which is tremendous and really helpful. And so there was a scene coming up, you know, in I think it was like in 2 weeks' time. We were away and we were texting, and I was looking at the scene, which is essentially Daniel Kellner being vulnerable in a way that we haven't seen up until this point in the movie. And my question to Steven was like, how vulnerable do we go? Like, how much is he willing to show? How repressed is he? And how much are we willing to show his emotion, what he's really feeling? And we were kind of back and forthing it. And, you know, in my head, it was like, this will continue every day up until we do the scene. But just as I was going to bed, I received this text from Steven saying, the door is on the latch. Just push. And it unlocked the whole scene for me. I was like, that's it. It's like the emotions, like the door is on the latch. The emotions are raw. They're there. Just push the door. Let it out. And I was like, it's genius. It's beautiful. It's poetical. I like came in the next day. I was like, Steven, you're a genius. I already knew you're a genius, but this is incredible and inspired. And he looked so confused. And bless him, he could have just claimed it.
1: Right.
0: But he's such an honest man that he then looked at his phone, confused, and explained that it was meant for his wife. And it was an instructional text. He was going to bed and he was letting her know that the door was on the latch and just push. But it was, he killed two birds with one stone. And he doesn't mind me telling the story. He likes the story, so it's okay.
2: Well, because it broke through for you. It got
0: right,
2: you
0: yeah.
2: to the place you needed
0: yeah.
2: to be.
0: It worked. It was great.
2: My guest is Josh O'Connor. He stars in the new Steven Spielberg film Disclosure Day, and he won an Emmy for playing a young Prince Charles in The Crown. We'll continue our conversation after a short break. This is Fresh Air.

0: This is Fresh Air, and today my guest is actor Josh O'Connor. He's one of the stars of Disclosure Day, the new Steven Spielberg film about what happens when the world learns that aliens live among us. O'Connor broke through in the British film God's Own Country and won an Emmy as Prince Charles in The Crown, created by Peter Morgan. Okay, let's talk about The Crown for a moment, because for many Americans, the first time we really saw you was as a young Prince Charles. And this man is petulant. He is self-pitying. He is awful to Diana. And you played this role so well, Josh, that I kind of hated you for a minute.
1: Sure. Fair
0: I'm enough. Sure you've heard that. Yeah, you've heard that. But you have said that you kept returning to this one idea that Charles, underneath everything, was basically just a lost boy. And I want to play a scene that gives us that sense. So in this scene, he has just been made the Prince of Wales. He gives a speech in Welsh about how no one wants to be overlooked or ignored. And he's referring to the Welsh people's relationship with Britain. And the Queen reads this translation, and she has a few words for him in a private conversation. She challenges him about it. And Olivia Colman plays Queen Elizabeth. Let's listen.
2: People will always want us to smile or agree or frown or speak. And the minute that we do, we will have declared a position, a point of view. And that is the one thing, as the royal family, we are not entitled to do. Which is why we have to hide those feelings, keep them to ourselves. Because the less we do, the less we say or speak or agree or
3: think or breathe or feel or exist,
2: the better.
3: Well, doing that is perhaps not as easy for me as it is for you.
2: Why?
3: Because I have a beating heart. A character. A mind and a will of my own. I am not just a symbol. I can lead not just by wearing a uniform or by cutting a ribbon, but by showing people who I am. I have a voice.
2: Let me let you into a secret. No one wants to hear it.
3: Are you talking about the country? My own family?
2: No one.
0: Oh. This is a scene where this show just quietly asks us to love Prince Charles, right before season four kind of asks us to despise him. How important was it to you? Because I feel like it was for us to kind of be won over, knowing the Charles that we will encounter later.
1: I haven't heard that in so long. And it's quite nice to hear it. I mean, it's sort of such a moment in my life playing him. But also, I think that scene is so important in terms of the journey of the character, the fictional character of Prince Charles in the show.
0: And you make a point to say fictional, because so much of this to be written. We don't know
1: For
0: it.
1: Sure.
0: Yeah.
1: But I think what Peter Morgan does so well is he takes the kind of paradox of power and family in The Crown, and he tries to pull it apart and empathize and understand it. You know, right at the beginning, I had a phone call from my agent saying that they'd like to meet you to play Prince Charles in The Crown, and my initial reaction was no, thank you. And that was a kind of personal feeling, and it came from the fact that I'm a Republican in the British sense, not the American sense. I don't fully, you know, I believe in a more equal society, and the construct of a monarchy makes that very difficult. Having said that, I actually have, you know, I really had very little interest. I didn't have an interest in the royal family. I didn't necessarily read much about them. So I guess my first, like, where I started from was like, this isn't for me. But Peter Morgan said this thing to me, which really helped and unlocked a lot for me, which was that he said, see this philosophy and this paradox and this difficulty, which is, here is a character who is waiting for his mother to die in order for his life to take meaning. And that was kind of enough for me. That was like, okay, that's enough for me to get my teeth into. And then from there, it was about constantly coloring everything he does with the same sort of textures that you or I might feel around family, which is, how do you get the respect and the acclaim of your parents? How do we please our parents? And so in that particular scene, you know, he's desperately wanting affirmation from his mother. And at the same time, he's very aware that he's in a kind of holding bay. He's the prince. He's in waiting. And in order for him to take that responsibility, to take up his meaning, his mum has to die.
0: Our guest today is actor Josh O'Connor. We'll be right back after a short break. I'm Tanya Mosley, and this is Fresh Air.

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0: This is Fresh Air. I'm Tanya Mosley, and my guest today is the actor Josh O'Connor. He's one of the stars of Disclosure Day, the new Steven Spielberg film. Returning to the question that gave us Close Encounters and E.T., are we alone? O'Connor plays a cybersecurity expert who works on the inside of a government secret, proof that we are not alone, and decides the world has a right to know about it. O'Connor has spent most of the last decade in independent film. He broke through in 2017 as a sheep farmer in God's Own Country. But many people first came to know him from the Netflix hit series The Crown, in a performance that earned him an Emmy and a Golden Globe for portraying a young Prince Charles. I read that you found Charles through his body first, that you started with his posture. How did you build a man from that from the outside in like that?
1: Yeah. You know, I studied a lot of footage of young Prince Charles and how he maneuvered and how he walked around. But I think after a little bit of that, it was like, okay, I've got the basis of that. Let's try and understand what an exaggerated version of that might look like. But more importantly, where that comes from. Is there a sense of him protecting himself? Is he cowering? Because, you know, he's got the weight of the world on his shoulders.
0: Hmm. Did you have any issues with your back after you were done?
1: I had issues with my back before I started, so they were just worsened by playing Prince Charles. But I think there were a couple of years where I was trying to get out of that physicality. But that happens with every... There's always this buffer period after I play any role where I'm kind of half in, half out, and it's a little strange. And I, you know, I had it, did this movie in Italy a few years ago, which was very meaningful to me. And a great friend of mine was talking to me about it recently, and she was like, you know, you wore the suit of the character for a year after you finished that film. And I, in my head, I just liked the suit. So I was wearing the suit.
0: Oh, the literal suit. What
1: yeah,
0: is what movie was like, this?
1: It's a movie called La Chimera. It's an Italian
0: movie. Oh, La Chimera.
1: Yeah.
0: Yes, yes.
1: And the suit was beautiful, but I just couldn't take it off. And in my head, it was because I just liked the suit. Now, with a bit of perspective, I can look back and go, that was actually just, I didn't want to say goodbye to that character. And there is a, you know, there is a grief associated. Even when I was a kid doing like school plays, I'd finish the play and my mum would always be like, you know, he'll be sick, he'll get ill. And I did. I'd always get ill. And I pretty much without fail, every job I've done in my career, I get sick at the end. And I think there is, I'm learning that there is a grief that happens. You have to fall in love with this character and you have to combine a bit of yourself and a bit of this fiction. And then you live as that character for 2-3 months, sometimes 6 months, and then it ends. And there's a kind of buffer period. And so the sort of the funny side of it is like, you know, dressing up in a suit for a year or having a sort of weird stooped back with Charles. But the reality is that there is something spiritual going on, a kind of sadness.
0: I want to talk a little bit about God's Own Country because a lot of your characters come from a visceral place, but you played Johnny, a young Yorkshire farmer. He's gay, he's closed off, he's getting through life on drinking and casual sex until a migrant worker arrives and something opens up for him. And to prepare for this, like so many of your other roles, you get really deep into it. I want you to take me to that, what you were actually doing out there day to day, playing this role as a farmer, but you're really being a farmer.
1: Yeah, well, I mean, I'll go back to the fact that Francis Lee, who directed that movie and is a friend of mine and still has had a huge, perhaps the biggest impact, maybe, on the way I work. Francis and I discussed very early on that this felt like a film I didn't want, you know, a character I didn't want to fake. I wanted to do things for real, and I wanted to feel what he felt, and I wanted to understand his world. And so Francis helped facilitate that, and that what that looked like is that I moved up to Yorkshire in the north of England, and I worked on a farm, and the farm that we were going to shoot on. I don't know that I was massively helpful to the farmer, but we've become remain friends to this day. But I spoke in the accent. I tried to eat as far as I could as he would have eaten, and drink as he would have drunk. And look, probably, you know, I was young, and I think probably, or certainly, I would do things differently now, or the way I'd approach a role like that.
0: You're being too modest. You were fixing fences. You were riding tractors. Yeah. You were mucking out. Sure. I mean, you were working between takes, and you were birthing lambs.
1: Yeah, yeah. The funny story was that there was a day the film crew turn up, and I'm no longer his farmhand. I'm an actor. I have a job to do. But that didn't stop John. You know, John, as far as John concerned, he was like, look at these annoying film guys who've just taken away my farmhand. And so there'd be days where I'd be filming, you know, shooting a scene, and then they'd call cut, and John would be sort of waiting at the barn door, kind of a little hacked off that he'd like lost his guy, and he was like, get back to work. And so then I'd, you know, birth a lamb and then wash my hands and do another take. So it was like, it was a confusing, beautiful thing that happened, and a rare thing. And it's probably the thing I'm most proud of as a performance. It felt vivid and real and felt. But no, it was intense. I mean, you know, you grow up with these, I always think of like the actors that I looked up to, like Daniel Day-Lewis and...
0: Which you've been compared to.
1: Well, yeah. I mean, I sometimes think that the comparison is partly influenced by the fact that I'm talking about him all the time. So it's why it's
0: the
1: like
0: fact that he's and you're talking people. About him. Yeah, what is it about his, because he's a method actor. I mean, he really gets himself deep into the characters in the way that you seem to.
1: Well, yeah, and I don't know that he would describe himself as a method actor, and I certainly don't describe myself as a method actor. I'm not, far from it. But I think what's more interesting to me nowadays, rather than the method of it, and it's not just Daniel Day-Lewis. I think of Philip Seymour Hoffman, Gene Wilder, Meryl Streep, you know, people that I really look up to. There's a sort of magic that happens. And it's very hard to articulate. And I don't know that I have the tools to articulate it, really. But I think that there is a kind of a level of the spiritual in terms of a character that is accessed by performers like that. And I don't know, that sounds kind of highfalutin and pretentious, but I don't know how else to describe it.
0: And it's a place that you're trying to get to in your work.
1: Yeah, for sure. And by the way, like, rarely have I achieved it. and maybe
0: you don't
1: never.
0: Think so?
1: No, I don't really. But it's less about an arrival. It's more about the pursuit. And I think I can see that with other performers as well. You know, I think one of my great friends, Jesse Buckley, who just gave this extraordinary performance in Hamlet. You know, Jesse has that similar quality, I think, of someone who's pursuing the spiritual, the kind of the spirit or the soul of a character, rather than just replicating something.
0: Let's take a short break. If you're just joining us, my guest is actor Josh O'Connor. He stars in Steven Spielberg's new film, Disclosure Day. This is Fresh Air.

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1: This is Fresh Air, and today I am talking with actor Josh O'Connor. He's a star of the new Steven Spielberg film, Disclosure Day. He won an Emmy for playing Prince Charles in The Crown, and he starred in Challengers, God's Own Country, and the latest Knives Out film. You mentioned your dyslexia a little bit earlier, and I've heard you talk about how school wasn't always easy for you, as maybe it was for some of the kids around you. When did you come to understand that you process information differently than those around you?
2: I remember struggling with reading. I found reading harder than, you know, when you're seven or eight and you're reading in class and everyone's taking their turns to read a sentence or two. And I just remember I was struggling with that in a way that I could see other kids weren't. I certainly remember at the age of 10 or 11, I went and did a test. And they ran this test. And I remember saying to the person who ran the test at the end of it, they said to me, "So, Josh, what do you think dyslexia is?" And I was like, "It means you're stupid." Mm-hmm. And at the time, the person that ran the test was like, no, it does not mean you're stupid. She actually said, it actually means you're intellectually challenged, which, by the way, I think is worse than stupid. But that's by the by. Gosh. But at the time, that was the kind of, the understanding of it was like, this is a roadblock and it's hard, things are going to be harder for you. And so that was my kind of notion of what it meant to be dyslexic. I had this great teacher in my secondary school who once said to me, the gift of dyslexia is someone without dyslexia who needs to get from A to C would go A, B, C. And someone with dyslexia might go A to E to D, back to B, and then to C. And it's going to take them longer, but they get to see D and E in a way that the person without doesn't. And that really unlocked a lot for me in terms of, I guess, a realization that whilst things might take longer, there is a process, and often a very artistic process, that means that it might take me a longer period of time to get to the end goal, but I'm experiencing much more, I'm learning much more, and I'm seeing much more. I'm making it hard for myself, but that's just the way my brain works. And also learning that so many artists and scientists and brilliant people are, Einstein was dyslexic. So, it definitely doesn't mean you're intellectually challenged. It can be a great superpower. And I think that's what I've learned.
1: I want to talk a little bit more about your childhood. You were born and raised in Cheltenham, and it's in southwest England.
2: I had a really great upbringing in that town. And my dad was an English teacher at my school. My mum was a midwife in the NHS, National Health Service. And I had two brothers who were great, and we got on. I mean, you know, as much
1: as you're
2: as
1: the middle child.
2: And I was the middle child. And so, yeah, and we had my grandmother around. It was kind of great.
1: Mm. Your grandmother, she sounds like quite a lady. She was an artist herself, a ceramicist, and it sounds like you two are really close.
2: She was a powerful figure, I guess, in our family. She was a brilliant ceramicist. I wonder if nowadays she might have been more celebrated because of social media or whatever. I don't know. But at the time, she was a sort of... it was a different time for women in art, for one. But also, I think... ceramics was maybe seen as a craft rather than an art form.
1: Did you spend time with your grandmother while she was making pottery? Did you yourself as a child also participate in that?
2: Well, no, actually. Strangely, it's something a great gift I've received from my grandmother is I'm fascinated and I have a love for pottery and ceramics. I also I make things, but I'm not very good, but I enjoy the process of making things. I mean, I sat in her studio many times and would witness her making these figures. I remember the smell of the clay, and I remember the smell of the kiln and the heat from the kiln and the smell of the paint that she used and the glaze that she used. You know, like there's a sensory memory of those spaces, and those spaces felt exciting as a child. And so I'm sure there's no accident that I have that interest now.
1: You have said, though, that you are looking forward to spending time at some point in the near future at home doing all of those things, photography, ceramics.
2: Yeah.
1: Is that a real, are you feeling more settled now, or are you feeling that that is something you actually want to take for yourself?
2: That is something I actually want to take for myself, for sure. And it's, yes, it's about being at home, making ceramics, doing my 65-year-old woman thing, but there, it is also it's genuine. I think it's been a busy 15 years, whatever it's been, since I became a professional actor, and I love it. I love my job, but I, you know, I'm 36 years old now. A lot of my friends are married, having kids, which is great. But I think there's a part of me that's like, you know, maybe I want to, not necessarily married or kids, but I think maybe I want to be Josh for a little bit and feel what that feels like. And that includes gardening. I love gardening. I'll do work on my garden and then I'll jet off and not see the fruits of my labor. So there's a little bit of like, I want to be in my garden for a bit, or I want to really work on my practice of making ceramics, or I want to see my friends or my family. You know, I think there's just, or like, there's just a feeling of excitement around being me for a little bit. And I think that's a nice thing.
1: This has been such a pleasure to get to know you. Josh O'Connor, thank you for your time.
2: Thanks so much.
1: Josh O'Connor stars in the new Steven Spielberg film, Disclosure Day, in theaters starting Friday. After a short break, our TV critic David Biancooley reviews new documentaries on veteran entertainers Lorne Michaels and Martin Short. This is Fresh Air.

0: This is Fresh Air. Two new documentaries focus on veteran entertainers and are directed by prominent filmmakers. Lorne, which premiered in theaters in April and is now streaming, looks at Lorne Michaels, creator of NBC's Saturday Night Live, and is directed by Morgan Neville. Marty, Life is Short, streaming on Netflix, is a biography of comedian Martin Short, directed by Lawrence Kasdan. Our TV critic David Biancooley finds that they have a lot in common.
1: Lorne Michaels and Martin Short both entered show business in the early 1970s. Michaels as half of a stand-up comedy duo, Short as a cast member of a Toronto stage production of the musical Godspell. Michaels moved to L.A., wrote for Rowan and Martin's Laugh-In and some Lily Tomlin TV specials, then launched Saturday Night Live. Short joined the Toronto Second City Improv Troupe, then joined the cast of SCTV, a TV sketch comedy show just as brilliant as SNL. Eventually, Martin Short joined SNL for a year, but that was during the 5 years Lorne Michaels had walked away from the show. Yet their lives intersected soon after, when Martin Short starred as one of the Three Amigos in a comedy film alongside Steve Martin and Chevy Chase. That movie was written by Steve Martin, Randy Newman, and co-producer Lorne Michaels. In Martin Life is Short, Lawrence Kasdan, writer and director of The Big Chill, tells Martin Short's story with full access and an easy intimacy. They've been good friends for decades. Morgan Neville, whose documentaries include intimate studies of Fred Rogers and Paul McCartney, finds Lorne Michaels a more elusive subject, so gleans most of his valuable insights from Lorne's friends and SNL cast and crew. Both films are loaded with celebrities. The movie Lorne with interviews, and Marty Life is Short with a lifetime of personal family film footage, where every holiday seems to turn into an all-star comedy and music fest. But there are plenty of interviews here, too, including a rather serious vintage one with late-night TV host Tom Snyder that explains the movie's title, Marty, Life is Short.
2: You had to handle tragedy when you were a lad. You lost a brother. He died.
3: I lost my brother David when I was 12, my mother when I was 18, my father when I was 20.
2: Tough, being the youngest in the family as well.
3: Right. At that age, or at any age, when you lose someone in your family, you have a choice. You actually have a choice. How do I handle this? This is a life lesson.
2: Right.
3: And so do I collapse? Do I become defeated forever? Or do I actually kind of learn that life is short and have a glass of wine and laugh and fun and appreciate these people and never let them go? See, that's, I think, the great secret. If you never let them go from your life, then they're always with your life, because before you know it, you know, you'll be with them.
1: There is indeed a lot of tragedy in this film, but there's also a constant river of joy. The get-togethers held by Martin and his wife Nancy seem absurdly overpopulated. Kids running everywhere, celebrities in every lounge chair, but also a ridiculous amount of fun. Short photographed many of these home movies himself, but others joined in too. One frequent guest, Steven Spielberg, brought his camera and filmed Martin Short and another party regular reenacting a famous scene from Butch Cassidy and the Sundance Kid. You know the one. Butch and Sundance are trapped on a cliff, cornered by a posse, and figure their only escape is to jump into the river far below. But in this version, they're on a big boat, and Butch and Cassidy are played by Tom Hanks and Martin Short, in character, respectively, as Forrest Gump and Ed Grimley.
4: Marty and Tom got this idea, hey, let's do that scene from Butch Cassidy and the Sundance Kid.
5: Paul, this is very sad, I must say, because we're going to be killed, you know.
6: Just get ready to shoot the bad guys.
5: There's only one way out, so we should jump, I must say.
6: I know, we'll get shot.
5: So let's go.
6: Mom always said jumping off cliffs is like a box of chocolates.
5: Oh, yeah.
6: You never know what you might hit.
5: Like, yeah, right. Come on, Forrest.
6: I can't swim.
5: Oh, that's very funny. For heaven's sakes, the fall will kill us, I must say.
1: Marty Life is Short gives you a sense of his love of family and his work ethic and perspective as a longtime comic and actor. In vintage clips and in new interviews, he's very open about his personal life and feelings. But there also are so many clips here that prove just how versatile and original Martin Short was. As when he portrays the famously overweight, underprepared celebrity interviewer Jiminy Glick and hits his subject, in this case Mel Brooks, with the most unexpected of questions.
7: What's your big beef with the Nazis?
8: What's my big beef?
7: Yes, it seems like you're always
8: What's my big beef?
7: You're always knocking the Nazis. Oh, it's time for Mel Brooks to knock the Nazis, it seems.
1: Lauren the movie has less of its subject at dead center. Even amid all the hoopla and TV specials about the recent golden anniversary of SNL, Lorne Michaels largely avoided the spotlight. Morgan Neville actually gets him to talk a bit about comedy, as when Lorne defends the traditional midweek all-nighter endured by the SNL writing staff.
9: I always say fatigue is your friend. Through exhaustion and through people just being so depleted, the unconscious takes over and suddenly you take way bigger risks. And you start to make yourself laugh.
10: Who are you? I love it.
1: There's also clever use of animation to tell some parts of Lorne's story, and an understandable reliance on current and former SNL staffers to tell their own Lorne stories. Almost everyone takes part, from Chevy Chase to Chris Rock. Like this one from Mike Myers that explains the strengths of Lorne Michaels with one simple allegory.
11: You know, there's a story that Lorne always talks about, which is he was in somewhere in Europe, and he was driving through pumpkin fields, and he came across a guy, and you could get out at any moment and load your trunk full of pumpkins and nobody would see you because it was all these little back roads. But then he came across somebody selling pumpkins in the middle of these vast pumpkin fields. And so Lorne was curious, and so he got out and he said to the guy, "Why should I buy your pumpkins? I could have stolen 7,000. He goes, "What am I paying for?" And the guy selling pumpkins says, "You pay for my eye. I pick the good pumpkins."
1: Marty, Life is Short, and Lorne are very different documentaries taking very different approaches. However, they have at least one thing in common. I really enjoyed watching them both and learned some things too. Like how Martin Short came up with Ed Grimley's very particular look and voice. And how a Tennessee road trip Lorne Michaels took with Paul Simon ended up inspiring Simon's Graceland. Watch for the details and for a lot of laughs.
0: David Biancooley reviewed Lorne and Marty, Life is Short. Tomorrow on Fresh Air, comic Josh Johnson, one of the anchors of The Daily Show. Johnson gets millions of views on his YouTube comedy channel, where he posts his comedy club performances. And he has a new HBO comedy special called Symphony. I hope you can join us. To keep up with what's on the show and get highlights of our interviews, follow us on Instagram at NPR Fresh Air.

Pressure's executive producer is Sam Brigger. Our technical director and engineer is Audrey Bentham. Our interviews and reviews are produced and edited by Phyllis Myers, Anne-Marie Baldonado, Lauren Krenzel, Teresa Madden, Monique Nazareth, Thea Challoner, Susan Yakundi, Anna Bauman, and Nico Gonzalez-Whistler. Our digital media producer is Molly C.V. Nesper. Roberta Sharrock directs the show. With Terry Gross, I'm Tanya Mosley.

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0: Americans over-medicated on antidepressants? Health Secretary RFK Jr. thinks so. Do doctors agree? From WAMU and NPR in Washington, this is 1A. Hi, I'm Jen White. Today on 1A, the new federal push to wean the U.S. off psychiatric medications. Health and Human Services Secretary Robert F. Kennedy Jr. says doctors are too quick to prescribe with little consideration of how patients will get off the meds. But for many of the 55 million Americans on antidepressants, the drugs serve as a lifeline, and some doctors warn that government overreach will heighten the stigma around mental health. Have you or someone you love been on antidepressants or tried to come off one? We'd love to hear your story. 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
1: Live from NPR News in Washington, I'm Ryland Barton. The U.S. has resumed strikes on Iran after President Trump said Iran was taking too long to negotiate a peace deal. The countries have traded attacks several times, despite Trump repeatedly saying the war is winding down soon. NPR's Deepa Shivaram has more.
2: Trump says Iran downed a U.S. Army helicopter earlier this week. Both pilots were unharmed. On Tuesday, the U.S. resumed strikes on Iran to retaliate, and Trump said more strikes would follow.
3: We'll see what happens, but we hit them hard yesterday, and we're going to hit them again hard today.
2: The renewed conflict likely means the war with Iran that Trump and Israel started will go on even longer, contrary to the president's repeated claims that it would be short and that an end is in sight. Trump also claimed that a peace deal has been fully negotiated with Iran, but Iran just needs to sign it. Negotiations have been going on for weeks, with little signs of a deal being reached soon. Deepa Shivaram, NPR News, The White House.
1: A key spy law that the government says underpins more than 60% of President Trump's daily intelligence briefing might expire Friday, despite a deal that appeared to be coming together in Congress to extend it. NPR's Eric McDaniel reports.
4: The president has doubled down on Bill Pulte to be the acting director of national intelligence. Pulte, head of a housing finance agency, has been a prominent partisan attack dog for the president, leveraging confidential information to go after the president's perceived enemies. That concerns Democrats, many of whom already worried about how the spy law known as FISA 702 has been used to peruse Americans' private electronic communications without a court warrant. If Pulte can use mortgage forms to further Trump's vendettas, what could he do with the whole U.S. surveillance apparatus, the thinking goes. It will be tough for Republicans to find a path forward largely on their own. A number of GOP lawmakers are also worried about the law's privacy risks. Eric McDaniel, NPR News, The Capitol.
1: Inflation hit 4.2% last month, the highest rate in 3 years, with higher energy costs pushing up prices across the economy. Economists say consumers are likely to keep feeling the squeeze ahead of the midterm elections. NPR's Windsor Johnston reports.
5: Rising energy costs continue to work their way through the economy, pushing up the price of everything from food and airfare to shipping and manufacturing. Economist Mark Zandi says consumers shouldn't expect much relief anytime soon.
6: You know that old adage that prices go up like a rocket, they come down like a feather. Oil prices now are kind of sort of around $90 a barrel. Now that may be about as low as it gets for a while, even if the president nails down some kind of deal here in the next few days, few weeks.
5: Sandy says the typical household has paid more than $500 in added energy costs since February. That alone is more than the roughly $350 families received in tax relief this year. Windsor Johnston, NPR News.
1: AI stocks dragged the U.S. stock market down today. This is NPR. Thousands of Southern Baptists voted overwhelmingly to advance a formal ban on churches with female pastors in the nation's largest conservative and evangelical denomination. The vote at their annual meeting sent a clear message that men alone should preach to congregations. The ban will require a similar vote at next year's meeting to be approved. OpenAI says Chinese-linked accounts use ChatGPT to fan online criticism of data centers in the U.S. NPR's Shannon Bond reports the company says the influence operation was trying to capitalize on a rising wave of anti-data center sentiment among Americans.
7: OpenAI says the accounts were likely run by a private Chinese tech company working for provincial government clients in China. Posing as Americans on social media, they posted AI-generated comments and images highlighting electricity costs associated with data centers. OpenAI's lead investigator, Ben Nimmo, says the campaign followed a familiar playbook.
8: This looks like a classic example of a foreign influence operation jumping onto the bandwagon of a genuine and pre-existing domestic debate and trying to manipulate it by using fake accounts posing as Americans.
7: OpenAI says the social media posts didn't get much traction, and it has banned the accounts from using ChatGPT. Shannon Bond, NPR News.
1: Legendary British actor Laurence Olivier has been honored with a plaque at his childhood home in London. Unveiled by Ian McKellen, the plaque marks where Olivier began acting as a child, creating a makeshift stage for performances. McKellen says Olivier's influence on the profession is unforgettable. Known for his Shakespearean roles, he won an Academy Award for playing Hamlet in 1949. This is NPR.
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0: This is 1A. I'm Jen White. In the United States, around 340 million antidepressant prescriptions are written each year. One in six American adults take them, and one in 10 children is on prescription medication for their mental health, including SSRIs, stimulants, and antipsychotics. The U.S.'s top health official has something to say about that.
1: The United States does not just face a mental health crisis, we face a dependency crisis driven by over-medicalization.
0: In early May, Secretary of Health and Human Services Robert F. Kennedy Jr. spoke at a mental health summit hosted by the MAHA Institute. That's Make America Healthy Again.
1: Too many patients begin treatment without a clear understanding of the risks and how long they will stay on these drugs or how to come off of them. And that's not informed consent. We are going to fix it.
0: What fix does the secretary have planned, and what will it mean for patients and doctors? We're exploring that question as part of our series, In Good Health, when we talk about the health issues that most affect us all and put your questions to the experts. And we're already hearing from you.
2: My name is Russell. I'm from the Panhandle in Florida. I was on Lexapro for several months. When I wanted to come off of it, I hadn't had insurance because of my state's Medicaid program, which was lackluster. So I had to wean off of it very quickly. And it was probably akin to types of torture that are used. That lasted a few weeks, and I feel like I had lasting effects from the withdrawal. But a year after, I started a different medication called Wellbutrin, and that one has been very helpful in reducing suicidal ideation, reducing anxiety in general, helping me see beyond the day that is current.
0: Russell, thanks for sharing your story with us. And a quick note before we begin, our guests today are not a replacement for seeing your own doctor and cannot give personal medical advice, so make sure to consult with your own doctor. Joining us for the hour from Austin, Texas is Dr. Pooja Lakshman. She's a physician psychiatrist specializing in women's mental health and author of Real Self-Care. She's also a clinical assistant professor of psychiatry at George Washington University School of Medicine. Dr. Lakshman, welcome back to the program.
3: It's great to be back. Thanks, Jen.
0: Joining us in studio is Julie Robner, Chief Washington Correspondent for KFF Health News and host of the What the Health podcast. Julie, welcome back.
4: Thanks for having me.
0: And with us from New Jersey is Megan Maroney, a psychiatric pharmacist and clinical associate professor at the Ernest Mario School of Pharmacy at Rutgers University. Megan, welcome to 1A.
5: Thank you so much for having me.
0: And we want to hear from you. Have you or someone you love been on an antidepressant or tried to come off one? What was that experience like? Email us at 1A@WAMU.org. And I want to mention that we did contact the Department of Health and Human Services to participate in this conversation, but we did not receive a response. Julie, let's start with what HHS is actually doing. So there was a memo from the agency to doctors and health providers in early May. It says that psychiatric medications, quote, can play an important and at times essential role in treatment, end quote. But it goes on to lay out concerns. What exactly is Kennedy pushing for in this memo?
4: Well, you know, what he says and what the memo says are not necessarily the same things. Mm-hmm. One thing we now know after a year and a half of RFK Jr. as HHS secretary is that he tends to make these pronouncements that are, you know, very black and white. And most things in health and science are shades of gray, and this is no exception. As we've already heard, antidepressants can be problematic, and they can be miracle working. And it's always a balance. And I think, you know, what the department is trying to do is saying that there

0: Yeah, I think, you know, again, just as Julie was saying, the... Oh, can you not hear me? Okay, sorry. Just as Julie was saying, I think, you know, the pronouncements that are made, you know, in the news media tend to be maybe over-dramatized compared to what is in the actual statements. What is laid out in the Dear Colleague letter is actually very well laid out and very well evidence-based and discussed. And I do think this is an important discussion that patients should be having with their providers around antidepressant use. But I think just hearing just the snippets of what RFK says can be definitely stigmatizing for patients.
1: And Dr. Lakshman, your perspective?
2: Yeah, you know, there's actually quite a bit in the letter that I agree with. You know, as a psychiatrist, I believe that patients deserve informed consent and they should be engaging in shared decision making, and they should have access to therapy and also be having regular conversations with their doctors about whether a medication is still helping. And that's what the letter says, and that's all good, thoughtful clinical care. The challenge, of course, is implementation. You know, it's one thing to tell people that they should have access to therapy and exercise and good nutrition and social connection, but it's a completely different conversation about how do we make those things available. We have shortages of mental health professionals. There's insurance barriers, long wait lists. So, you know, the question is whether we've actually built a healthcare system that delivers those things to the patients that need them.
1: And we heard that about that issue of insurance barrier in the first listener message we received. I mean, Julie, give us some insight into how this is dovetailing with some of the other issues we're seeing around access to healthcare more generally and how that's changed over the last year.
3: I think it's fair to say that our mental health ecosystem is even more troubled than our physical health ecosystem. I mean, it is, as doctor said, not just a matter of insurance barriers. It's a matter of provider barriers, particularly for children to get mental health services. There are enormous waiting lists. And, you know, if someone is in a mental health crisis, that is every bit as important and life-threatening as a physical health crisis. And yet there are far fewer providers available. And I think that's sort of one of the things that this administration hasn't really been balancing or thinking about. You know, the secretary keeps saying that, you know, we use so many more mental health drugs than other countries. We're also the only country that doesn't have some kind of national health insurance. And those two things are not unrelated. So I think this is part of a broader problem. I mean, are there too many people possibly using mental health drugs as a crutch because they can't get other care? Yes, but that's because they can't get other care.
1: Megan, the guidance letter from HHS says that medical education focuses heavily on how to start antidepressants, but very little on how to safely stop them. How true is that in your experience and training?
0: That's very true. And that's something that I'm often consulted on as a psychiatric pharmacist because, you know, many people, they're learn how to start these medications, how to monitor them, but there's very little education on how do we safely take someone off of this and appropriately take someone off. So when I educate providers, you know, students and patients, I tend to focus on that a lot. What is the safe way to do that?
1: Well, we heard from Maddie in Michigan who says, despite popular belief, antidepressants don't send folks into a happy manic craze. My experience with antidepressants allow me to function in basic ways like cleaning up and going to work, which, by the way, is for the federal government. Dr. Lakshman, how do healthcare providers assess whether an antidepressant is needed and what the dosage should be?
2: Yeah, you know, that the caller's experience really describes what my patients say to me, which is that, you know, when you take an antidepressant and you're on the right medication at the right dose, it doesn't change who you are. It actually removes the suffering so that you can feel like yourself again and be able to function and be able to make good choices for yourself about things like exercise and nutrition and social support. The conversation about starting an antidepressant or even just, you know, thinking about treatment for an issue like major depressive disorder or an anxiety disorder, it actually focuses much more on functioning than symptoms. You know, we talk a lot about symptoms, you know, kind of generally in terms of, you know, difficulty sleeping, changes in appetite, intrusive anxious thoughts, or maybe even thoughts of suicide and things like that. All of that can be part of a mood disorder and an anxiety disorder, but we don't actually think about

0: prescribing medication until we have exhausted many other options, like psychotherapy, like looking at your social support, like looking at how we can get you more sleep, things like that. But when none of those options have worked, and when the symptoms are severe enough that you're not able to get out of bed and go to work, that you are isolating yourself and not engaging with your family, you're not able to take care of your kids, then that's when we think about medication.
1: Well, I want to get to another message we got from one of you.
2: My name is Mariah from Downriver, Michigan. I am very against the federal government having any say or input regarding mental health controlled substances. I love my depression medication. I'm alive because of my depression medication. And if the federal government takes it away, they're going to see a really big problem on their hands.
1: Julie, really briefly, how legitimate is this concern that this push for the federal government, from the federal government, could limit access to this medication?
3: Well, it has been reported that the Department of Health and Human Services has considered bans. We haven't seen that yet, but I don't think it's completely, you know, misplaced concern.
1: We're talking about the federal push to re-examine how antidepressants are prescribed. We're here with Clinical Assistant Professor of Psychiatry at George Washington University School of Medicine, Dr. Pooja Lakshman. Also with us, Chief Washington Correspondent for KFF Health News, Julie Rovner, and Psychiatric Pharmacist at Rutgers University, Megan Maroney. Nikki emailed, "I've done therapy for years to address anxiety, but when I became pregnant, I needed to start Zoloft to address perinatal depression and anxiety. I have continued on medications through postpartum, and they have truly kept both me and my baby safe. No amount of healthy eating or exercising would have helped me in this scenario." Coming up, what happens to some patients who stop medications and why? That's just ahead. This is 1A.

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1: This is 1A. I'm Jen White. We're discussing the federal push to rethink antidepressant prescribing in the U.S. as part of our series In Good Health. Our guests are clinical assistant professor of psychiatry at George Washington University School of Medicine, Dr. Pooja Lakshman. Chief Washington correspondent for KFF Health News, Julie Rovner, is also with us. And pharmacist and clinical associate professor at Rutgers University, Megan Maroney. And we're hearing from you.
2: I'm Molly from Asheboro, North Carolina. I've been on and off antidepressants for over 10 years now. Every time I try to come off, my symptoms come back worse than they were before, and I end up having to go back on them. I think it's great that we're trying to educate people more on being less dependent on antidepressants. I do wish that the government would still allow anyone to get them that needs them, but maybe educate them more about the possible side effects and dependency for their future.
1: Thanks for that message. You can join the conversation, too. Do you think the push to reduce antidepressant prescribing is good medicine or government overreach into decisions that should be between patients and their doctors? What questions do you have about antidepressant prescribing? Email us at 1a@wamu.org. Julie, you have your own story to share about psychiatric medications and how they've helped you and what went wrong when you tried to stop one.
3: Yeah, I do. I mean, I've suffered from anxiety disorder since I was 11, long before there were any of these medications available, and mostly just kind of suffered through for a lot of my life, and now am sort of, I'd like to say I'm happily on Prozac, and so is my dog, and we are both the better for it. We can talk about the dog separately. At one point, I think I've been on all of these medications because, as many people know, and as we've already heard from some of the listeners, you know, they don't all work the same way for people, and some have side effects and some don't, so a lot of people will end up trying several different medications before they find the right one for them. And at one point, this was probably 20 years ago, I was switched from one to another and not tapered properly. And it was pretty uncomfortable for several weeks. I remember telling the story a couple of years later to a doctor who looked at me with very wide eyes, was so shocked that a practitioner would actually tell me to just abruptly stop one and start taking the other. Again, this was quite a long time ago. I think even general practitioners are better at, you know, at helping people with the transitions. And, you know, as I said earlier, there's, I mean, one of the things that the federal government wants to do is help practitioners who want to help people either get off or switch these drugs and make sure there is an evidence base for how to do this safely and comfortably. But it that's different from saying we're all over medicated and people should stop taking these drugs.
1: Well, SSRIs are prescribed for depression, but also for anxiety, panic disorder, obsessive-compulsive disorder, and post-traumatic stress disorder. Megan, what distinctions are important to make in this discussion we're having right now when we're talking about medication for different mental health diagnoses?
4: Well, usually the goals of treatment are slightly different depending on what we're using the medication for. And so different guidelines exist on how long patients should remain on an antidepressant, depending on their history, depending on their symptoms. You know, there might be different goals. So, for example, with depression, if it's the first time that someone is experiencing a severe major depressive episode, typically the guidelines are once we get a patient on something that is working for them, we want to continue that medication for at least 6 to 9 months of a period of stability. For anxiety disorders, it might be a little bit longer. The chance of relapse of symptoms might be a little bit higher. So it really varies from condition to condition.
1: And Dr. Lakshman, what distinction should we make between situational depression as compared to clinical depression when thinking about how medications are prescribed and tapered?
5: Yeah, you know, with situational triggers or distress, you should still be able to generally function. You should still be able to do the things that you need to do to take care of yourself, take care of your family, you know, live your daily life. Another distinction is that with situational symptoms versus clinical symptoms, you should still also be able to experience some level of pleasure or contentment or even happiness. The things that bring you excitement or joy should still be able to do that. So whether that is, you know, having a night out with your friends or going to your favorite coffee shop and reading a book, you should be able to do those things, and they should kind of pull you out of the sadness or the despair that you're feeling. Whereas when you're experiencing a clinical depression, it doesn't work. You know, you're not motivated to do those things that have you feel better. And even when you try to do those things, you don't experience any relief from the symptoms.
1: Well, at least 20% of patients experience withdrawal type symptoms when they abruptly stop pardon me, antidepressants. That's according to the Journal American Family Physician. Megan, how can those symptoms show up in people?
4: Yeah, so there's a mnemonic that I use to educate patients and providers about this that's commonly used. It's FINISH. So F stands for flu-like symptoms. So that could include things like fatigue, body aches, malaise. I for insomnia, which might include nightmares as well. N for nausea. I for imbalance, which can include things like dizziness, lightheadedness. S for sensory disturbances, which might include tingling sensations, paresthesias, or even like electric shock-like sensations, which patients often refer to as brain zaps, which can be very scary if you don't expect them and you don't know what they are, but they're not dangerous. And then H for hyperarousal, things like anxiety, irritability. Typically for most patients, these symptoms are mostly mild and self-limiting over a couple of weeks, but there are some patients who may experience more severe symptoms, more prolonged symptoms, and it really does vary from person to person.
1: Well, we got this from Peggy, who emails, I was on Effexor for about 20 years. At one point, I decided I was well enough to get off it. I weaned myself gradually. My primary doc was useless. He was poorly informed on the subject. Within a few weeks, I spiraled into suicidality and was sucked into the mental health system, and the ER experience was traumatizing in itself. I spent 2 weeks as an inpatient and two more partially hospitalized. I'm now on Celexa and have been in talk therapy for 6 years and doubt I'd be able to cope without either. Dr. Lakshman, what conversations do you have with your patients when starting antidepressants about what it might take to get off of them?
5: Yeah, well, first I want to acknowledge the caller. I'm so sorry that she had that experience, and it sounds incredibly scary and frightening. And so I just want to name that first. You know, the discontinuation symptoms that can come with these medications are very real. And like Megan said too, if you're not aware of them, if you haven't been educated by your doctor about them, then it's very scary. Effexor in particular is one that is really bad to stop cold turkey. So the way that I talk to my patients about this is I say it's sort of like when you're wearing glasses, and if suddenly somebody takes them off, things become blurry. That doesn't mean that you're dependent on the glasses or you're addicted to the glasses. It just means that your system has adapted to using them. And it's kind of a similar thing with these antidepressants. We have to stop them slowly. We have to taper them. And there are differences between the different medications as to how slowly you have to taper them, because it depends on the half-life, which is basically how long the medication stays in your system. So it can be a slow process. And essentially what that means is that you don't want to stop it cold turkey, and you want to work with your doctor to assess periodically, you know, how am I doing? How are my symptoms? How's my functioning? Is it time to try potentially going down on the dose? And also thinking about what stressors are going on in your life. If you're about to change jobs, even though you've been feeling better, that might not be a good time to think about tapering. You might want to wait until you get into that new job and, you know, kind of feeling more stable. So when we kind of talk about individualized care and access to care, all of this again comes back to the systemic issues, which is that you need to be able to access a psychiatrist or a clinician who can really partner with you and can sit down with you and spend time talking about this.
1: Well, and Dr. Lakshman, it makes me wonder, it sounds like Peggy underwent this treatment, this tapering, under a primary care physician. How often are primary care physicians receiving the specialized training they need to taper patients from psychiatric medications?
5: Yeah, you know, this is another issue with the way that the medical system is set up, because most patients are getting their antidepressants from primary care doctors who do not receive as much training as psychiatrists in prescribing antidepressants, even though that is because there's such a shortage of mental health providers, most patients are getting their medications from doctors who don't have as much training. And also because the way that our healthcare system is set up, the visits to family medicine doctors and internists generally are much shorter than with a psychiatrist.
1: Well, Julie, I see you nodding very vigorously here. It sounds like this is another systems issue that's intersecting with this question about whether or not antidepressants are being prescribed too much.
3: Exactly. This is what I was talking about with the mental health ecosystem, is that sometimes the only mental health care you can get is from your primary physician. And I should point out that one of the things that the federal government is doing is hosting a series of webinars to actually help, you know, primary care practitioners better understand how to prescribe and deprescribe these medications. So there is, you know, as we said at the outset, there's a lot in what the federal government's doing that I think practitioners absolutely agree will be helpful. It's just sometimes sort of the stridency with which it is said is makes people shake their heads a little.
1: We're speaking to Chief Washington Correspondent for KFF Health News, Julie Rovner. Also with us, Dr. Pooja Lakshman. She's a clinical assistant professor of psychiatry at George Washington University School of Medicine. And also with us, clinical associate professor at the Ernest Mario School of Pharmacy at Rutgers University, Megan Maroney. And we're hearing from you, ML email. In 1998, I had postpartum depression after my second son was born. I wept every day and could barely function. I was prescribed Celexa, and it was life-changing. However, in later years, I found it very easy to get Lexapro if I felt less than great from my gynecologist, as easily as getting an aspirin. I struggled to get off it for years. Finally, I stopped drinking, and since then, have not needed antidepressants. In my opinion, there are more natural solutions to mental health issues, but I'm glad I had that first dose for my postpartum. And Lisa emailed, I would no more stop my depression meds than to cut off my right arm. With self-care, exercise, and eating well, I rely on my meds to give me a normal life interacting in society. The relationship one has with their physician means everything. There was a time the meds were not available, which is why my father self-medicated with alcohol and died at 52. There's still time to add your perspective to this conversation. We'd love to hear from you. Email us at 1A@WAMU.org. I'm Jen White. You're listening to 1A. Megan, the Wall Street Journal spent more than a year investigating psychiatric prescribing in the U.S. and found that the average clinical study for antidepressants runs about 8 weeks, whereas the average time an American stays on one is 5 years. Why might that discrepancy matter?
4: Yeah, absolutely. So when the FDA is evaluating a medication, a new medication being, you know, looked at for approval, they recommend 6 to 8 weeks for that acute study period. And that's really because that's the time frame that we typically will see a clinical response. And so when we have placebo-controlled studies, we're putting half of the patients on a placebo and half of the patients on an antidepressant. We don't want to expose patients to placebo longer than necessary to see that difference. But obviously, that's not enough time to see the long-term adverse effects. And typically in those studies, there's about a 1 to 2 week taper down period coming off on the other side, where we can get some information about potential discontinuation symptoms, but not really enough to adapt clinically. There's usually also long-term safety studies that are done up to a year, looking at how the medications affect people over that time. But there's also, in some cases, we'll do relapse prevention studies where they randomize people to either continue medication or to switch to placebo. We can get good information about discontinuation from that, but not every medication will undergo those types of studies.
1: Well, and how much of that research is done and the medication is then deemed safe? And how much of it is longitudinal? So in other words, patients get access to this medication, it goes on the market, but there's still research being done into the longer term effects.
4: So usually there has to be at least two positive randomized controlled acute studies for a drug to gain FDA approval, and at least one of those long-term safety studies up to a year. Typically, the additional studies are done after the medication is brought to market, and we see some of that post-marketing data and additional studies. If the companies pursue the indication for relapse prevention, they will do those additional studies after the drug is approved.
1: So, Julie, this is being done under the guidance of the FDA. What can you tell us about the current leadership at the FDA and how that may be shaping policy or guidance on antidepressants?
3: Well, we have an acting FDA commissioner right now who is not even a doctor, although from what I am being told, he's actually kind of stabilizing the agency a little bit. It's a gentleman named Kyle Diamantis. We don't know who is going to lead this agency long term. Obviously, the leadership of the agency is also tied up in this fight over abortion and the study of the abortion pill. So the new FDA commission will have to be approved by the Senate, and we're going to see who that is and how that plays out. But FDA had, you know, first there were a lot of people who left who were either cut by DOGE or took early retirement or left for other reasons. So the FDA is operating not at full capacity, shall we say, right now. And it's been problematic.
1: Let's go back to our voicemail box.
6: This is Lauren calling from Mandeville, Louisiana. I've been on and off antidepressants since I was about 16 after some pretty significant trauma. And then again, after escaping an abusive marriage, I was off my antidepressants during pregnancy just because I felt like that was the safest thing and did very well. But I've tried to wean off since then and haven't really had luck, I think mostly because of some life circumstances. But my long-term goal is to support my mental health with sleep, relationships, nutrition, and exercise. And I'd love to be medication-free one day.
1: Thanks for that message. Dr. Lexman, when a patient comes to you and says they want to stop their medication, what are the most important parts of the conversation you have with them?
5: Yeah, for me, it's first about really getting to know that patient's history and their risk profile. You know, how severe have their symptoms been in the past, and then also understanding their goals and what their support system and access to other types of treatment are right now.
1: Well, we're still hearing from you. Judy in Baltimore emailed, 20 years ago, a psychiatrist prescribed an antidepressant, an SSRI, for me. One day later, I couldn't believe the difference. I felt like stones which had been weighing me down since I was 8 years old were lifted off me. I could hardly believe life could feel so light and free. I've been on a variety of them ever since. Occasionally, I forget to take them. By the afternoon, not only I, but my family asked me if I had taken my meds. They can tell the difference in me that quickly. I never expect to get off them. They are lifesavers. We're talking about the federal push to re-examine how antidepressants are prescribed. We're here with Clinical Assistant Professor of Psychiatry at George Washington University School of Medicine, Dr. Pooja Lakshman. Also with us, Chief Washington Correspondent for KFF Health News, Julie Rovner, and psychiatric pharmacist Megan Maroney. We'll be right back.

After 32 years, the FIFA Men's World Cup is returning to North America. 48 teams are set to compete for a shot at the title, but for every bit of drama and spectacle that unfolds on the field, there's just as much going on behind the scenes before a ball is even kicked. A World Cup preview, next time on 1A.

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1: Let's get back to our series, In Good Health. We're talking about antidepressants and the federal government's push to get at least some Americans off them. Our guests are psychiatrist Dr. Pooja Lakshman, health policy reporter Julie Rovner, and pharmacist Megan Maroney. We're also hearing from you. 24-year-old Alex in Rochester, New York, called to talk about being on and off antidepressants and antipsychotics since the age of 15.
2: They've been incredibly helpful. There have also been times where I have been overprescribed medication. There have been times where I have only been able to contact my primary care physician and not a psychiatrist or get a proper talk therapist or X or Y. I also have plenty of friends who were just on the wrong medications because they needed something and it's either that or, you know, institutionalization. I've been institutionalized, and one of the major things that have kept me from coming back to a space like that is medication. This is not something that we need to create more taboo around. We need to understand it more instead of just removing things that are helping.
1: Alex, thanks for that message. Megan, I want to circle back to this question of tapering patients off medication. How much variability is there in that process, patient to patient?
3: There's significant variability. It's going to depend on, you know, that patient's specific history. How long have they been stable? How long have they been on the medication? And which medication they're on as well. So as we talked about, you know, some of the medications are much more associated with discontinuation symptoms because they have that very short half-life versus other medications that last a lot longer time in the body. Most people have an easier time coming off of them because they sort of self-taper over time. So it really does vary a lot from one person to another.
1: Now, Health Secretary Kennedy spoke publicly about his experience of being addicted to heroin, and he compared that to SSRIs and said that withdrawal from SSRIs can be worse. Megan, what do you make of that comparison?
3: I think that's an overly dramatic comparison. Yes, do some people have a difficult time coming off of antidepressants? Absolutely. But for the average person, they're going to have a much more difficult time coming off of heroin than coming off of an antidepressant.
1: Now, the New York Times reported a current of anxiety at the American Psychiatric Association's annual meeting in May after Secretary Kennedy's announcement. The APA CEO, Dr. Marquita Wills, said they'd, quote, never support governmental interference in the practice of medicine. But she also said she was encouraged by the invitation to help develop federal tapering guidance. Dr. Lakshman, what risk is there here that, as we've been discussing, the messaging separate from any policy drives patients towards uninformed health decisions absent a doctor's advice or guidance? What concern do you have?
4: Yeah, you know, I am pretty concerned about that because I think this conversation is a nuanced one, and when folks are kind of making it seem black and white, that obviously increases stigma, and people are already fearful of psychiatric medications. And as the listener said, I don't think that what patients need right now is more fear or more stigma. Actually, what we need is more education and more access to quality healthcare. And more options. So I do worry when there's comparisons to addiction or, you know, heroin and things like this. That's the type of stuff that really travels in the news and on social media. And we know that many folks, especially young people, are getting their information from TikTok and Instagram. And those are the types of headlines that really get a lot of clicks. So for anybody who, you know, is listening and worried, I just want to say, you know, this doesn't mean that you should abruptly stop your medication.
1: Secretary Kennedy also says that the U.S. has a, quote, dependency crisis driven by over-medicalization. Megan, do you think that's a fair description? Is the U.S. over-prescribing?
3: I think there it certainly are cases of overprescribing, but I also think there are some cases of underprescribing where there, people don't have access to these medications that might need them. And I liken it to another topic that basically there was a recent systematic review published a couple of years ago that looked at the intended and unintended outcomes after the black box warning that was placed on antidepressants, which warns about the potential increased risk for suicidal thoughts and behaviors in youth and young adults, which is a real concern. And the intention was to increase monitoring when patients are prescribed these medications. But what they actually found in the studies was the rates of prescribing dramatically decreased and the rates of suicide actually increased. So, you know, even after adjusting for potential confounding variables, there was a statistically significant increase, whereas the trajectory would have been much different had prescribing rates continued the way that they were going. So I do think it's really important that patients do still have access to these important treatments. But careful, cautious prescribing is always, of course, you know, recommended.
1: Well, we got this from Peter in Maryland, who emails, "This is a good discussion, but could you provide some tapering off success stories? I have been on Lexapro for 8 years, casually prescribed to me during what I believe now was a situational anxiety stage. They helped, I suppose, but it wasn't miraculous. I've put on a lot of weight. I'd like to try weaning myself off." Dr. Lakshman, first, have you had success weaning patients off SSRIs?
4: Oh, absolutely. Absolutely. The patients, yes, I have. And the takeaway, I guess, is that it's something that should be done relatively slowly over time. Like we've talked about, there is individual differences in the medication and then also how your body responds to it. So sometimes we can come off a medication in a month or two. Sometimes it takes 6 months. It just really depends on the patient, but it always should be done in conjunction with a clinician that you're checking in with regularly. And the amount that you go down of the dosage should be done incrementally. So it really should be a taper. You shouldn't be going down from like, you know, you should be making sure that the increments that you're going down are relatively small, week per week.
1: And Megan, yeah. I want to bring you in here because if Peter is trying to start this conversation with his clinician, what's a good way to start that conversation?
3: Sure. I mean, you want to bring it up as like, okay, here are my concerns, here are my thoughts and preferences, because those do need to be taken into account in coming up with a plan. And, you know, typically, like, depending on how long the patient's been on the medication, we may choose to do this over several months even, and have frequent touch points where we're following up with the patient and seeing how they're doing and making adjustments to that tapering schedule based on how they're individually responding.
1: We got this from Paul in Wichita, who emailed, "Given the enormous disinformation RFK Jr. spreads about vaccines, I have a hard time taking him seriously on any other topic. My impression is that politics drives his opinions much more than medical evidence. He makes obvious complaints about our health care and offers zero solutions." Julie, big picture, where does this push fit into Secretary Kennedy's broader agenda at HHS?
5: Well, this is one of the things that he has been pushing for quite a while. I mean, this concern about, you know, over-medicalization in general, and particularly in mental health meds. So this is something that we know he feels strongly about. But as the listener mentioned, he has not shown a ton of evidence to back up. He says a lot of things without evidence. As the doctors have mentioned, I will say that the Dear Colleague letter that went out with this, you know, push that started in May is rather measured and does have a lot of clinical evidence and a lot of footnotes. And, you know, here's the studies that we looked at to do that. I don't think anybody sort of quibbles with what was in the longer, broader discussion. But I will say I'm sitting here with the press release in front of me that they put out that day that says HHS launches MAHA action plan to curb psychiatric overprescribing. So there are a lot of right. things that come out that are just very, that sound very black and white, when in fact we know, and from the department, it's a lot more nuanced than that.
1: Well, and as we've been talking across this conversation, Julie, this question of access to mental health care treatment has been a through line. Is there any effort on the part of Secretary Kennedy to try to increase access to talk therapy or mental health care at all?
5: Well, that's certainly one of the things that is mentioned. But, you know, at the same time, there are other administration efforts going on that are basically making health insurance more unavailable, people getting cut off of Medicaid, making it harder to sign up for the Affordable Care Act. So there are, you know, countervailing pushes that are making it harder for people to get care, and also countervailing pushes that are hurting the pipeline of training more providers, which we obviously need, and we particularly need in mental health situations.
1: We got this from Peg in Arkansas, who emails, "I was put on an antidepressant when my husband was diagnosed with a fatal disease. I tried to go off the med after he passed, but found myself spiraling into depression, so I started again. I'm open to getting off the drug, but have never been offered the option of therapy, which really isn't realistic due to the cost. The drugs are more affordable. I'm realizing while listening to your program, no one has followed up on the medicine's effects. It's like, okay, this works, so just take it for life." Megan, when we talk about the side effects of SSRIs, what are some that people experience?
3: Well, some people will experience sexual dysfunction. That's fairly common, unfortunately, with SSRIs. Initially, patients might experience some nausea, increase in anxiety or restlessness. Those are typically more temporary side effects. Another long-term one that has come up is weight gain can be a concern with antidepressants as well.
1: We're talking to Clinical Assistant Professor of Psychiatry at George Washington University School of Medicine, Dr. Pooja Lakshman. Also with us, Chief Washington Correspondent for KFF Health News, Julie Robner, and Clinical Associate Professor at Ernest Mario School of Pharmacy at Rutgers University, Megan Maroney. And we're hearing from you.
6: My name is Jennifer, and after years of living in a black hole of depression, I was put on Prozac back in 1995, and I've been taking it ever since. I take a very small dose a few times. I've tried to come off of it, and I go right back down into the black hole. So I stay on it. I'm not high. It doesn't make me weird. It just allows me to live a full and productive life.
1: Jennifer, thanks for that call. We also heard from Whitney, who emailed, "I'm a 60-year-old woman, and I've been on antidepressants most of my adult life. I successfully weaned off one very gradually many years ago. Then I decided with my doctor that I still needed help from one. We chose Lexapro, and I'm on a low dose. The only complaint I have is that it may be lowering my libido. Other than that, I think of it almost like a vitamin that my body chemistry needs." I'm Jen White. You're listening to 1A. We got this from Danny, who emails, "When I returned from a deployment to Afghanistan in the Army, I was depressed and experiencing PTSD symptoms. I went to my local VA hospital, and they prescribed me SSRIs on my first meeting. Within a week, my behavior and demeanor changed. I was impatient, erratic, and impulsive. In a few months, I lost most of my relationships. In half a year, I lost my job, apartment, and dropped out of college. Turns out I have bipolar disorder, and only after a full-blown manic episode and 10 years of suffering did the VA decide that antidepressants weren't right for me. I know that they are right for many people. I just wish for more caution on prescribing strong medications and better education on potential negative side effects." This brings us to a story from the New York Times. Last year, they profiled a woman named Laura Delano, who was prescribed 19 psychiatric medications between the ages of 13 and 27. And she ultimately walked away from all of them and now coaches others to do the same. Dr. Lexman, when people have negative experiences with the medical system, with psychiatric medications, what do you make of this sort of community that's formed around tapering off of these meds, but not necessarily under the guidance of a doctor?
7: Well, I think, you know, first I want to just say to the veteran that called in, I'm so sorry that he had that experience. And that's one of the reasons why we do need to have thoughtful, nuanced conversations and time with your doctor so that you can be properly screened for things like bipolar disorder. You know, I think that this community kind of anti-medication, anti-psychiatric treatment, I think of it as sort of a bigger or smaller microcosm of what we're seeing at large in our culture, which things have become so polarized, and topics that actually require more nuance are being whittled down to black and white. I think that you know, there's so much that's systemically wrong with the mental health care system, with the medical system at large in the United States. You know, we've talked about that this whole conversation. Patients are angry about that, and I think that they're right to be angry, and they're you know, clinicians, doctors, nurses, healthcare providers are also angry about a lot of the way that healthcare is practiced in the United States. And so I see these kind of movements as more of a symptom of the broken system, as opposed to anything else.
1: Megan, what about for you?
3: I totally agree. I think, you know, some patients are very frustrated with they don't have maybe a good relationship with their provider. They can't access a provider with expertise in this area. And so they're turning to whatever resources they have available. And I think that's really a shame, because this is, you know, a complex process sometimes coming off of these medications.
1: Julie, HHS is convening an expert panel for July to develop formal clinical tapering guidelines. The APA has been invited. What are you watching for out of that panel?
5: To see, you know, whether there is a balance struck there, that, you know, that there is not some of these blanket generalizations that we've heard in so many issues that this department has taken on. It is a balancing act. These are very powerful drugs. They are prescription drugs. They are not supposed to be, you know, taken without medical supervision. And to the extent that the federal government can help medical providers know, you know, the best practices, that's something that will be really helpful.
1: Well, we'll leave the conversation there for now, but we'll continue to follow this story. That's Julie Rovner. She's the chief Washington correspondent for KFF Health News and host of the What the Health podcast. Also with us today, Dr. Pooja Lakshman. She's a physician psychiatrist specializing in women's mental health and author of Real Self-Care. She's also a clinical assistant professor of psychiatry at George Washington University School of Medicine. And Megan Maroney, a psychiatric pharmacist and clinical associate professor at the Ernest Mario School of Pharmacy at Rutgers University. 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And we want to hear from you. What should we cover next on In Good Health? 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Today's producer was Avery Jessa Chapnick. This program comes to you from WAMU, part of American University in Washington, distributed by NPR. I'm Jen White. Thanks for listening, and we'll talk again tomorrow. This is 1A.

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1: A flesh-eating parasite is back in the United States and has ranchers on alert. 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And tick-borne illness is on the rise.
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1: I'm Mary Louise Kelly.
2: And I'm Elsa Chang. Ahead this hour, union organizers have chalked up some victories lately.
3: We said we would organize 1 million new workers over the next 10 years. Well, guess what? We got it done in 3.
1: But how loud a voice will unions have in the November elections?
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1: On July 1st, big changes are coming.
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5: 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A federal judge has denied a request to temporarily block the Justice Department's nearly $1.8 billion fund to compensate President Trump's allies who say they were targeted for prosecution